0: when you have a MLS franchise in Columbus, Ohio, in Cincinnati, Ohio.
1: That's Hogsett speaking after a ribbon-cutting ceremony for a new hotel at Georgia Street and Capitol Avenue. He still believes Indy can land an MLS team. The average price for a gallon of gas in Indiana is $3.91, says AAA. That's up nearly 15 cents from a week ago. The national average for regular unleaded is now at $4.36 a gallon. Diesel prices are now at $6.65 a gallon. And the Indianapolis Colts getting ready to take on the Pittsburgh Steelers on Sunday, and the kickoff is at 1 Eastern. And I'm Jake McDaniel on The Level, on the go, and on WIBC.com. And now here's the forecast from the American Standard Heating Weather Center with Fox 59 meteorologist Amber Hardwick.
2: Lows will fall into the upper 50s. For tomorrow, mainly cloudy skies with a chance for scattered rainfall. It will be slightly cooler with highs in the lower 70s. I'm Fox 59 meteorologist Amber Hardwick for 93 WIBC.
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ladies and gentlemen, to hour two of Saturday Night on the Circle. I'm your bespectacled curmudgeon, Ethan Hatcher. Thanks for listening to the show. And if you've missed a moment of the program, don't forget, you can always check out the podcasts uploaded to WIBC.com and my personal podcasting page, Saturday Night on the Circle, fireside.fm. We got a lot of content lined up this hour, including a guest appearance on Hammer and Nigel's show, where we discuss the Secretary of State's race. Of course, Carl's Conspiracy Corner is on the way, and another edition of Antique Show and Tell. So stay tuned for all that. But before we dive into the programming, I wanted to send a special shout out to my friend and also listener of the show, Tyler Mitchell, whose ceremony I attended this afternoon at the Shelbyville National Guard Aviation Facility, where Tyler was promoted to the office of Lieutenant Colonel for his role in the Army. And he gave a beautiful speech joined by his family, his mother, his father, his wife, his children. And he really emphasized the importance of service, not just taking glory upon himself, but making sure to emphasize how he can use his role to help others in the military as well as the community, which goes without saying, because I'm sure many of you have also seen Tyler Mitchell's tireless work around town as he documents the state of neglect and disrepair on our roadways, emphasizing how our city and our government has neglected its most basic duties, and who better to draw attention to that than a hardworking member of our military. So I say that nobody deserves the promotion to the rank of Lieutenant Colonel more than Tyler Mitchell, and I was very honored to be part of that ceremony earlier today. They also served some light refreshments

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1: Welcome back, ladies and gentlemen. This is the one and only Saturday Night on the Circle. I'm your host, Ethan Hatcher. And this week, beloved afternoon hosts Hammer and Nigel appeared at Coach's Tavern for a special fan event. And they invited me to come on the program where we discussed Indianapolis issues as well as the performance of the candidates at the Secretary of State's debate night.
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0: My name is Nigel. Jason Hammer right over there with a very special guest here on stage at Coach's Tavern.
1: Your host of Saturday Night on the Circle, Indy's own Ethan Hatcher.
0: Ethan.
1: How are you, my friend?
2: Thanks for having me on the show, gentlemen. The glorious WIBC afternoon team. Pleasure to be with you.
1: Anytime we go on the road, we like to pull a full Hank Williams Jr. and bring all of our rowdy friends, right? In terms of rowdy, we got the coupon lady here, my bad.
0: There she is.
1: We got Nigel's old man's here.
0: He's got here.
1: The ash holes here. Some of our sales team members have sauntered in here. We got Travis and Kelly and Ethan Hatcher, Indy resident, and we're going to talk some Indy stuff here in just a moment. But I think the biggest story in the Indy political landscape is that Secretary of State debate last night. I'm going to play you a couple pieces of audio.
2: Okay.
1: I want your reaction. This is Max Engling last night on the important changes that he'll prioritize.
3: The first thing that we would do as it relates to benefiting and changing the office would be to institute a transparency portal. I think transparency is very important, and Hoosiers want to see an office that they can trust, that they have confidence in that office. But they also want to know that if they see challenges, issues at the county level in their local elections, that they can submit that information directly to the Secretary of State's office. So we will be instituting Eyes on Elections, a transparency portal, so you, if you see a challenge, a conflict of interest, any issues around elections, you can submit that directly to the Secretary of State's office so we could further investigate that exact issue and you know that you are heard.
0: Well, that sounds like something everybody can get behind.
2: Fantastic. I have no problem with a transparency portal, transparency regarding elections, transparency regarding the business approval process, transparency regarding the Secretary of State's contracts process. But I would also like to see some transparency regarding the corruption that has gone on in the Secretary of State's office up to this point under the overview of Dirty Diego Morales. But I don't think that Max Dingling is up to the challenge there.
1: Oh, so you're not a Max guy.
2: No.
1: Why not?
2: Because he is looking the other way for the corruption that has gone on in the office. You heard him from the stage say that he is happy to wait for the Inspector General. Well, like, look, the Inspector General can inspect right now. There's nothing that's stopping him. It's the Republican Party that is collectively looking the other way. So, unfortunately, a vote for Max Dingling is a vote for Dirty Diego Morales because he will let the corruption slide and Diego will get away with it all.
0: Seems like Diego was on the ballot. You would assume that Diego was on the ballot last night watching that debate.
1: Well, Bo wanted to talk about.
2: It is a referendum on the corruption that has happened in the Secretary of State's office. The Republicans have completely blundered this because they have looked the other way and tacitly permitted and participated in the abuse of power that has gone on this entire time. The out of country trips, the taxpayer expensed vehicles, the contracts, the no bid contracts to family members, etc. The list goes on. And now he is abusing the office by specifically responding to Bo Bai's ad on the Secretary of State's website. That is a misuse of state resources.
0: Oh, interesting.
2: Yeah.
1: All right, so let's get into Bo Bai. One of his ideas last night, and again, this is nothing that he has the power to do, which is kind of what Bo Bai does, but he mentioned that he would like to work with people to eliminate straight ticket voting.
4: Well, we have to end straight ticket voting here in Indiana. It's bad policy to have people succeeding not on their individual merits, but based only on their party affiliation. That doesn't make sense. We ought to have people succeeding to these very important offices because of the right person for the job, not because they're wearing the right color jerseys. We have to end straight ticket voting that makes our elections more competitive, that also holds our politicians more accountable because there are repercussions for bad acts at the ballot box. We have to implement citizen-led ballot initiatives here in our state.
1: Ethan, you good with that?
2: Yes, I'm happy to have a statewide advocate for the elimination of straight ticket voting. As you mentioned, the Secretary of State's office doesn't have the legislative authority to do so, but advocating for that at the State House would be a strong step in the right direction. It has to be done with the General Assembly, and unfortunately, there isn't much motivation for them to do so because both parties benefit from the straight ticket voting system. But it would increase competition, and it would increase accountability in our elections were that to take place.
0: I don't know that there's a Democrat that I would vote for.
2: Oh, ever, sure.
0: Ever. In the next couple of elections, though. So what you're saying is you are okay with taking that option away for straight party
2: It's so lazy. If you look,
0: okay,
2: I
0: get it.
2: It's fine if you want to vote.
1: I live in Marion County. I would love to get rid of that. Maybe that is how you end up getting Ryan Mears eliminated, because so many of these bad Marion County Democrats coattail on the people that will always blindly vote for Andre Carson.
2: Well, correct. There are so many Democrat voters here in Marion County, and you and I see them line up, and all they do is go into the voting booth and boop, press that little button for Democrat and walk out, and that call it quits.
0: All right.
2: And that's what makes Marion County and other counties in this state some of the most uncompetitive counties in the entire country.
1: Ethan Hatcher with us Saturday night on The Circle. Lori Schillings, the Libertarian candidate.
2: She flubbed it.
1: She said something last night, though, that I wanted Max Engling to do more of, and I wanted Max to be more demonstrative on. She basically had to look at Bo Bye and say, yeah, the things that you want to do, we're not a policy position here. Allison?
5: I want the viewers to know that this is not a policy-making role. This is an administrative role to give services to the people of Indiana for business, voting, and licensing. That being said, I could be an advocate for you in the State House if a good policy would come forward to help you. If straight ticket voting would be eliminated, I would be in favor of that. If we could reduce red tape for licensing for our businesses, I would be in favor of that also. If you have something you'd like to bring forward that I could be an advocate for you, I would be happy to do so.
1: Lori was the one that had to remind Bo, you can't lower gas prices, you can't lower taxes, and this is a advocacy role and not a policy-making role.
2: Yes, but I think Lori lacked a lot of fire that you would want to see in the debate. My personal rankings of who won the debate, I think Bo Bye did the best overall. I think Max Engling and Greg Ballard tied, and I think Lori Schilling came in dead last, unfortunately. I still have not entirely made up my mind who I intend to vote for. I know I'm not voting for Max Dingling, and based on the performance of Lori Schilling and the collective performance of the Libertarian Party as a whole, I don't think I'm going to be casting my vote for the Libertarians this time.
0: Really?
2: Either. Yeah. Yeah.
0: Wow.
2: As disappointing as it is for me to say that, if I were to cast my ballot in favor of Libertarians, it would be to increase competition, and right now the alternative candidate who offers that same premise would be Greg Ballard. I haven't decided whether I intend to vote for Greg Ballard or Bo Bye.
1: This is Greg Ballard's closing remarks last night.
6: If you ever wanted more voter choice when you're in that voting booth, this is that opportunity. I worked hard not just to get myself on the ballot, but I want to ensure that people in the future are able to get on that ballot without that punitive signature requirement that I had to go through just for this office. We need to ensure that these elections are fair for everybody, that people who want to run for office can do so at a much higher clip than they can right now because of what the Democrats and Republicans have put into place. We need to have more choice into the future, and I will do that.
1: I wasn't as high on Ballard, I think, as you are last night. I thought he was a little low energy. I thought he kept going back to the well of this voter guide, which I think is a bad idea. But what did you think of the former mayor of Indianapolis?
2: I thought the performance was middle of the road. That's why I say I think he tied with Max Engling overall.
1: Nobody won, nobody lost, I don't think.
2: I'm not terribly opposed to the voter guide, but what people misunderstand here is that Greg Ballard is not running, I don't think, to win the office of Secretary of State. What Greg Ballard is running to do is establish a third-party opposition, a third-party alternative for the state. And if he gets 10% of the vote, then he's going to do exactly that, because then the Lincoln Party gets access to the primary ballot process in this state.
1: 10's a big number, though. I don't think he sniffs 10. What if it's 6? We set the over-under at 6.5 earlier.
2: I think he's going to do a little bit better than that. I think he can get up to 8%. Now, depending on what goes down in the next, less than 30 days at this point, that might close the gap between that 8 and the almighty 10% that he needs to hit.
1: Ethan Hatcher with us. A couple of minutes left here before we hit a break. You shared a video on your social media the other day. Was this on like a red line or some sort of bus? What was this?
2: This was on the Indigo bus, and this was captured by one of the residents in our city. He says he's a high school coach, and this was a black man himself who was making this film of 15-year-olds who were getting arrested on the Indigo bus plus multiple IMPD officers flooding the scene because these 15-year-olds had been spotted pointing firearms at bystanders before they hopped on the Indigo bus to make good their escape.
0: Oh, my
2: Fortunately,
0: God.
2: IMPD swiftly caught up with them, and it really could have gone south very quickly because they're telling this 15-year-old kid, don't reach for it, don't reach for it, and here this little dumbass pulls into his sweatpants, and he's like, don't reach for this, and holds up the Glock, waving it around, and it's a Glock with an extendo. How are you fitting that in your pants?
1: And he's lucky he wasn't shot to death right then and there.
2: Wow. Right, because they tell him, don't reach, and he's like, oh, don't reach for this? Pulls out the gun.
0: Oh, man.
1: And this is the kind of
0: crap.
1: Where
0: are these kids' parents, man?
1: We see all the time.
2: Charge
1: your
2: parents.
1: Marion County.
2: Charge the parents, because if your hellion is running around downtown, they're under your control, your supervision, your purview, and if they're getting their hands on firearms, threatening civilians, or worse, shooting at you know, innocent bystanders, then absolutely the parents should be held accountable. We are not the babysitters for your children.
1: How's the landlord business going?
2: Oh, it could be better, could be worse. That's about how it usually goes.
0: How's the next-door neighbor situation going?
2: He apologized. He came over to the house, and he apologized. He said, you know what? I reflected on my behavior. That's not the person I want to be. I realized I acted like an ass.
1: And for those who don't know, there was a viral video that you put out of your neighbor coming over, getting all pissy with you, and you guys start yelling at each other.
2: Correct.
0: That was one of the greatest videos I've ever seen in my life.
2: For those who aren't familiar, there was a bunch of debris that got dumped on my lawn, and he says it wasn't him, it was maintenance for the building, because he's renting this house, he doesn't own it, and maintenance ripped all the vines off the side of his property and they decided it would be a good idea to dump them in my yard. I simply returned this refuse to the sender and put it in his backyard, and he didn't like that too much, and
0: no.
2: The confrontation ensued.
0: Is that video still up?
2: Yeah, it's still up. Okay. You can find it on Facebook, you can find it on my Twitter, Ethan Hatcher, E-T-H-A-N-H-A-T-C-H-E-R.
0: And he apologized?
2: Yep,
0: oh,
2: and he apologized.
0: Great.
2: We made up.
1: That's awesome.
0: What a great ending to that story.
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14: Daria Aldinger. President Trump's on the campaign trail in Tennessee. He's campaigning for Senator Marsha Blackburn, who's running for governor.
15: Marsha's going to win. You better win, Marsha. She took a little risk. She decided to leave the Senate, but she's great. She's going to win.
14: But new polls show Blackburn's Democratic opponent, Jerry Green, is catching up to her. Two Philadelphia police officers were ambushed overnight. One has died, Mayor Sherelle Parker.
16: We can no longer act as if the laws we have on the books are enough to protect the Commonwealth, our city, the men and women who protect and serve us, and our citizens in particular.
14: The incident left the other officer in critical condition. Four deaths are blamed on what was once Hurricane Isaias, which roared ashore on the Florida Panhandle overnight. America's listening to Fox News.
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7: 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Hop in the chat and join the fun. How quickly too many Americans have forgotten the vast government overreach that eviscerated our economy and separated families from their loved ones during their darkest hours of COVID. But now, as inflationary pressures continue to mount and gas prices approach Biden-era highs, some voters are once again clamoring for nanny state incursion by government handlers. What they fail to realize is that the government big enough to give you everything you want is also large enough to take everything you got. Standing on the brink as a defender of decency and personal independence in the face of a globalist onslaught is the one and only producer Carl, who joins us for another edition of Carl's Conspiracy Corner.
20: 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The truth is out there.
21: Have you ever seen a commie drink a glass of water?
22: Well,
3: I can't say I have.
20: The views expressed by Conspiracy Carl are those of Carl and Carl alone. They are not the views of his station or its distributors. I mean, obviously.
7: Deep beneath the streets of Indianapolis in an undisclosed broadcasting bunker, we're joined by the inimitable mind of producer Carl, who's sharing some rather disappointing news about the mentality of people. I mean, how can you forget how your life was ruined by the government stepping in and overreaching during COVID? What's this all about, Carl?
21: Well, first of all, I need to address this bumper that you played. Where there's a whip, there is a way.
7: Yeah, that's from Lord of the Rings, the Rankin-Baskins animated feature. You never heard that?
21: No. Are those our Democrat overlords when they take Congress back at what they plan to do?
7: Indeed. They're going to enslave us all. They're the Dark Lord Sauron controlling Middle Earth. You see there?
21: Absolutely. So, yeah, from the state that brought you the 11 jurors that wanted to acquit a mother who killed her three children by strangling them, comes the Massachusetts governor. And let's listen to what her solution is for future mothers.
22: So here's what I said. Everybody in the state, when you have a baby, you're going to have a home visit. You're going to have a home visit within days, weeks, and that will be an opportunity for a healthcare provider to make an assessment and to see, you know, if you need some additional support and resources.
7: That sounds so creepy, Carl. They're sending over a government agent to invade your home and check up on you and your infant and presumably also take them away if they don't agree with what's going on. Like if you might be raising them in a religious household, perhaps, or not validating their gender ideology or what have you.
21: Yeah, the clip's very short, but it's very important that the listeners need to hear this. So let's play this again.
22: So here's what I said. Everybody in the state, when you have a baby, you're going to have a home visit. You're going to have a home visit within days, weeks, and that will be an opportunity for a healthcare provider to make an assessment and to see, you know, if you need some additional support and resources.
21: Like we are to believe, it's exactly what you said. It's not that these social workers are going to be looking out for mothers like Yancey. They're going to be looking out for extreme right wingers that aren't giving their children the proper shots, or maybe their child, maybe they're in the wrong sex. And you're not affirming it, and so we're going to have to take the children away. Never give the government this kind of power. Never.
7: Well, I mean, if they see a, you know, MAGA hat sitting on the hat rack, they might conclude they may conclude that you're raising the children in an abusive household or some ridiculous notion like that.
21: Yeah, let's remember, these people don't care about you. They want you dead. Let's listen to their doctor, Dr. Bill Gates.
7: Dr. Death. All right, got it on the way.
23: He's making because of very, very high medical costs and a lack of willingness to say, you know, is spending $1 million on that last 3 months of life for that patient, would it be better not to lay off those 10 teachers and to make that trade-off in medical costs? But that's called the death panel, and you're not supposed to have that discussion.
21: Now, that is an old clip, but if you polled the average Democrat, they'd still believe this thought process, that why are we spending all this money on people that are going to die anyways? Let's spend it on teachers, like we're getting our value when it comes to teachers.
7: Well, I mean, this isn't some vast conspiracy theory, Carl. All we have to look is north of the border and what they're doing in Canada, where now death care has replaced health care because, in fact, it is cheaper to kill off your patients, especially the aged, the infirm, the elderly, as opposed to using taxpayer resources to provide their care. And so instead, they're being sent to the graveyard, literally.
21: So, yeah, and this is a discussion that's going on across the country when it comes to Democrat candidates, Medicare for all, because Medicare is just so wonderful. But guess what happens when you get Medicare for all? There are going to be death panels because there will be this discussion that, hey, it seems pointless in spending all this money on old people when we can provide for new teachers and more social workers. They will kill you. Medicare, now I'm not on Medicare, but this is what I've heard. There's no innovation going on in Medicare. They're basically, you're coming in, you get a health checkup. If you've got a cold, they'll help you with that cold. But if it's something really bad, they're not going to go out of their way to save your life. You are going to die. And when you get Medicare for All, you are going to die. This is why we need to maintain our health independence. The solution to all of our problems is more freedom. Now, many people don't like the Republicans because the Republicans run on one thing and then they do another. The Republicans certainly don't solve all your problems, but the Democrats cause all your problems. The problem with Republicans is when they run as conservatives, but they act like Democrats. So I've heard this argument by people that we know. I've heard this argument. Republican majorities haven't done us any good. So let's vote in some Democrats so the Republicans start acting like Republicans. No, that's not going to help. It's just going to cause the Republicans to get worse because the Republicans are going to say, see where the votes are? I can't be on the right. The way you solve rhinos is voting the bums out during the primaries. And if your guy doesn't win in the primary, oh, well, you're just going to have to close your nose and vote for the Republican because the Democrats, Baba Bobai, that guy is running as a Republican, but you know he's actually going to be doing the Democrats' deeds. He is for access, voter access. You know what? It's not that hard to vote. If your plank is voter access, you believe in no ID. You believe in mail-in voting. So, you know, people need to understand, we are all frustrated by the Republicans, the Indiana Republicans. However, allowing the Democrats to put their foot in the door makes everything worse. And for those people that are against the war, guess what? If the Democrats win in these midterms, that's only going to embolden the Iranians. If you want to end the war, you vote in the Republicans, and that will break the back of Iran. It's going to be over. They can't withstand no economy for the next 2 years.
7: On the issue of Medicare for All, it also gets the government's foot in the door in regulating your everyday life because, sure. I mean, everything is related to healthcare. You know, the kind of hobbies you pursue, the kind of food that you partake, the kind of drinks that you prefer, the kind of libations that you partake in, you know, smoking or what have you. And all of that then becomes under the purview of government sure. review because all of that impacts healthcare. So all of a sudden, every aspect of your life becomes regulated by these Democrats, and that is the real pitfall. We've seen it in New York. We've seen it anywhere this is tried, essentially.
21: Well, and let's just go back to COVID. If you don't take their shot, you're going to be rejected by these hospitals. You won't get health care. So, you know, you lose all your freedoms, and what's most important? Your own health. You can't have the government regulating what you put in your body.
7: If you don't capitulate to their whims, all of a sudden, not only are they refusing to provide care at the hospital, but they're going to unplug you from the economy entirely. Think about how many people lost their jobs because of that government overreach for what turned out to be nothing more than a scam.
21: Yeah, well, we don't like the high gas prices. I don't like the high gas prices, but it's not going to get any better if the Democrats win the midterms.
7: Well, I think we're going to leave it there, Producer Carl. That is a powerful message indeed.
21: Thank you so much, Ethan. Have a wonderful evening.
7: Stay tuned to 93 WIBC. Coming up next, another edition of Antique Show and Tell. 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
7: Welcome back to Saturday Night on The Circle. Thanks for spending another Saturday evening with me. A couple weeks ago, I got to sit down on the first day show with my good friends Terry Stacey, Denny Smith, and Kylan Talley for another edition of Antique Show and Tell. You know how much I love to show off elements of my collection and share the history with you. I think this was a pretty special piece that I picked up right here in Indiana, a concert roller organ that I shipped to St. Louis to restore. The sound is beautiful, and the experience of sharing it with my friends is unforgettable. I hope you'll enjoy it, too.
29: In studio with us is our friend Ethan Hatcher.
7: Hello.
29: Saturday Night on The Circle is when you hear him here on WIBC, and he comes to us on first day with our first day show and tell. I've missed you.
7: I've missed you so much, Terry, and I'm super happy to be back.
30: Hey, I'm right over here.
7: Oh, yeah, and Uncle Denny, too, I guess.
30: Yeah, I was going to say, we left the door open for you and everything. Uncle Denny.
29: Uncle Denny has already taken one of your objects to take a look at it, and he started shaving with it.
7: Can we talk about Denny's mom's cookies?
29: Denny's mom's cookies that she gets at where she lives.
30: She saves them up for us, and we pass them out. All right, so this one box you say we've seen before, and I think that's when we were in the MS building.
7: Yes. This was a few years ago, just after I picked up a concert roller organ. And it is a organette, a reed musical instrument. It's operated pneumatically with a pump. It's got some bellows here in the base of the case. And I had just gotten this over on the north side of Indiana before I'd restored it because the paper was loose. It had lost some of its pneumatic pressure. Some of the reeds weren't polished. And I sent this guy to a guy out in St. Louis who repairs these. And this is also a machine that I was talking about just on Friday over at the Rose Holman Institute, because I joined the Hoosier Antique Phonograph Society and we were doing a antique musical phonograph presentation.
30: Why does that not surprise me? You're going to end up being president of that at some point.
29: Are going to end up the president of that.
7: So this particular machine was sold about 1902, and you could get one of these in the Sears and Roebuck catalog, and it was sold for about $760. Which translates to around $280 to $300 of buying power today.
29: Oh my gosh, that's interesting.
7: It was a relatively affordable instrument compared to other like phonographs, which could cost much more money. But these were inexpensive. They were fairly simple to make. And then also they were popular in rural areas and also small churches that couldn't necessarily afford an organ or an organist to play their hymns. So a lot of these roller cobs have religious music on them, and they would be a stand-in in these small communities.
30: So you
7: would fire one of these up and play it. Right. It would be the signal to, you know, pass
29: Less
7: the communion
29: expensive.
7: Plate or,
29: right.
7: you know, we're transitioning
29: That's
7: to the next
29: cool.
7: part of the sermon.
29: Jenny could probably play this.
30: No, she turned the button.
7: I bet he could.
30: It up. I bet
7: it's real easy. You're right, the power. So, there is no spring in there. You have to crank the thing. And we'll crank this in a minute here so the listeners can hear it.
30: Yeah. Ethan, you said that you had this restored. We had a listener listen to us and ask for somebody who does record player restorations. Do you know anybody who does record player restorations?
7: They actually got in contact with me, and
30: Good.
7: their record player is beyond my collection era. They're talking about a machine that you know is like 1960s to 1990s.
30: Yeah, it's a 45.
7: I thought they said it was 33.
30: Whatever.
7: Right.
30: You
7: it plays it. Vinyls. But anybody who wants to restore an item like that needs to go. A strong place to start looking is a lot of Facebook groups that specialize in those areas.
30: So and you found somebody who could restore this right here in Indianapolis.
7: No, in St. Louis,
30: in
7: Missouri.
30: St.
7: Yeah,
30: Louis.
7: I had to ship it out. But they were able to get the job done, and this thing belts out the sound. It's fantastic.
30: All right,
7: let's
30: hear it.
7: Demonstrate it.
30: Let's hear it.
22: Okay, he's lifting the lid. He's cranking. It's pretty. I'm going to have that at my wedding. Yeah.
30: It's this good. Is pretty cool.
22: I feel like I'm in church. And Denny's singing along.
30: I think we sang this in barbershop quartet.
22: It's really cool. That's amazing.
30: Good job, Ethan.
22: That is
7: isn't that super, super cool?
30: So how many different cones do you have to slip in here?
7: I have around 45 different cobs.
30: Really?
7: These were
30: good
7: the call. Rollers. It's a concert roller organ. So what it plays is these little, I have an example in the case here, the rollers with the pins.
22: Books.
7: And that is a 20 note musical instrument.
22: It looks like a toilet paper, the inside of the toilet paper.
7: But it
22: or
7: resembles
22: a paper towel.
7: A
22: for those of you that are listening.
30: Right.
22: Yeah. And then there's like little metal pieces all around the outside of it.
7: And then that's
30: Ethan,
7: what plucks the notes.
30: So that cool. must have been an art form to get those pins in there.
7: Those were hand driven with a press machine.
30: Oh
7: so
30: my
7: that
30: gosh.
7: Somebody sat there with a pattern and went one at a time.
30: Can we hear that again? That was really pretty good.
22: Put those fans in.
30: Is that good or what? I mean, you're not going to get that on WNAP.
22: That's really cool.
30: No,
22: you won't. You won't. I love that piece, and I loved it when I first saw it, and I'm glad it sounds now. Just, it sounds fantastic.
7: So that came from Ithaca, New York, and this is the transition to the other piece. We got a double feature today.
22: Okay.
7: The other thing that I wanted to talk
30: about. This is sort of scary, because when we used to get haircuts when we were kids, they used to lather us up, and they used to shave our necks with this very type of instrument here.
7: So
22: this is from
7: 19th century straight razor. It was made by Wade and Butcher in Sheffield, England, and shipped over to the United States. This particular model dates to about the 1860s, and this was gifted to me by one of our fine listener Eddie this week.
30: Eddie, way to go.
7: Yeah, we met up at the South Bend Chocolate Company downtown on the Circle. And I got him a few pieces of chocolate, and I got a hot chocolate and ice cream down there. And then he gave me
30: straight razor. We have some of the best listeners. You know, Eddie probably says, I'll never do that. But he knows if he gives something like this to Ethan, it's going to go to a good home.
22: Yeah.
7: Well,
22: he
7: said, you know, exactly that. I know you're an antique enthusiast, and, you know, I know you appreciate this. And so I told him I would be happy to
30: add. Hey, can I borrow that?
7: I'd
30: like to shave Sullivan's back.
22: You know,
30: we could get him all cleaned up.
7: Well, I think you need to start with a weed whacker first.
22: That is.
30: That was mean, but it was good, you know.
22: Ethan, you and your treasures. I mean, you find some really cool stuff, and just watching you over the years as you collect these things, there's really no rhyme or reason. Again, you love lots of stuff to do with music, but I would have never guessed this would have been something you would have loved. But you do. You love any and all antiques.
7: I'm going to try and take care of this too, because unlike some antiques, these apparently gain a little bit of value when they're functional and when they're sharp. And this is in good enough condition that I'm going to get a whetstone and a strop and sharpen this up so that way you'd be able to use it as a razor. It's still in good condition. And this is steel and silver. They thought by mixing the steel with just a few drops of silver that would hone and add to the longevity of the blade. And then this is a bone handle.
29: He and his, for our first day show and tell, he brings us these cool things once a month, and you've not let us down again. You know, I liked, when you first sat down, you talked about you're kind of a presenter, right? Mm-hmm. For phonographs.
7: Yeah. Me and a few other members.
29: Few others. So you go into where? You go to someplace and you just teach? Is that what you're doing? Or you're instructing? Or you're giving a speech?
7: We were invited to the Rose Holman Institute by Dr. David Chapman, who teaches musical history class and music appreciation class. And so we're part of that. And we come in and demonstrate these musical antique machines, explain how they were made. And then teach about the early development of commercial recording technology. This is significant because music had always been a communal act. If you wanted to hear anything, somebody had to pick up an instrument or use their voice. And so it was really a novel thing in 1877 when Edison comes along and for the first time is able to capture sound. And in some ways, the rise of the commercial music industry has been the death of communal music because so few people actually play instruments.
29: So glad you're doing it. I'm so glad you're doing it. Ethan Hatcher,
30: you hear him
29: 7 to 9 on WIBC for,
7: Saturday night near the circle.
29: Near the circle. Saturday night near the circle.
30: That's good.
29: I like the change.
7: And with that, ladies and gentlemen, another edition of Saturday Night on the Circle comes to a close. Thank you for spending it with me. I've enjoyed chatting with you on the YouTube machine. And fear not, I will be returning to the airwaves once again next week. But in the meantime, I'll leave you with my parting words of wisdom. As always, wherever you are, whoever you're with, whatever you're doing, remember that life is a state of mind. Take care.

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15: Saudis are calling it a war crime. I'm Carmen Roberts, Fox News. A deadly missile attack on a Saudi Arabian international airport today kills 12 people, including an American, and injures more than 300 people. The missile struck a terminal complex at the capital, Riyadh, leaving some victims in critical condition. The Saudis blame the Iran-backed Houthis, and President Trump says he is considering joining the Saudi military strikes against the rebel group.
16: We may. We're going to look at it.
17: How soon?
16: We just found out about the recent attack. So we'll make a decision. We move very quickly.
15: This is the deadliest attack on a Gulf Arab nation since the Iran war began. Earlier attacks this week killed six people, including three Saudi citizens. What was Hurricane Isaias is powering north through Alabama, spreading heavy rain across the southeast after slamming into the Florida panhandle last night with 110 mile an hour winds and leaving two people dead in Florida and two in Alabama.
17: Still a very hazardous situation.
15: Florida Governor Ron DeSantis issuing a warning as the remnants push farther inland and north.
17: But just please continue to exercise caution in the next couple of days.
15: And the storm is expected to hit the southern Appalachians and southeast with heavy rain, possible flooding, and landslides. Another side effect of Isaias is taking a heartbreaking toll on Florida's wildlife. Storm surge and water from the floods can sweep manatees into shallow ponds and canals where they can become stranded as the water recedes. Wildlife officials are urging people not to approach or attempt to rescue the manatees in distress, but instead report them to authorities so trained responders can help. And a shooting in Baltimore last night has an 18-year-old and 19-year-old dead, two people also injured. No arrest reported. 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
18: T-shirts, fans, and remembrance. I'm Jake McDaniel. Here's what's trending this hour. The Yorktown High School football team honored senior defensive end Chris Wilson Jr. during Friday's game, just days after the 17-year-old was shot and killed in Muncie.
19: He is out here. He's everywhere. You can't miss him. So, I mean, it's sad, but we taught ourselves we're going to continue to push forward and move how he would want us to move.
18: That's Wilson's stepfather. Wilson committed to West Virginia University. Yorktown took on Pendleton Heights High School and carried Wilson's jersey to the coin toss to honor him. Mayor Joe Hogsett says bringing a Major League Soccer franchise to Indianapolis would require support from state leaders, including the governor and Indiana General Assembly. He also pointed to support from the Colts, Pacers, and Fever.
20: The Colts are wonderfully supportive. The Pacers and Fever are wonderfully supportive. And obviously, I have a real interest in bringing a third Major League franchise to the city of Indianapolis.
18: Hogsett says he believes Indianapolis would be a good location for some of the tournament's matches. The Chris Brown and Usher concert at Lucas Oil Stadium was canceled. Lucas Oil Stadium officials say organizers canceled the Halloween show in Indy, along with several other dates on the R&B tour, citing the health and well-being of the touring crew. And kickoff time for the Indianapolis Colts and Pittsburgh Steelers is at 1 o'clock Sunday afternoon. On the level, on the go, and on WIBC.com. And now the forecast from the American Standard Heating Weather Center.
21: Lows will fall into the upper 50s. For tomorrow, mainly cloudy skies with a chance for scattered rainfall. It will be slightly cooler with highs in the lower 70s. I'm Fox 59 meteorologist Amber Hardwick for 93 WIBC.
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3: Any good magician is going to tell you that misdirection is the key. All those card tricks and three-card Monty and where's the ball under the cup, it's all about misdirection. It's all about your eyes lying to you. You think you're smarter than what the play is. And very often you're so focused on the play, you're not paying attention to what the play is. You're not so much smarter than the play, you're not even seeing it. And when we take a look at what's going on in Iran, and we take a look at everything happening in the Strait, day after day after day after day, are we paying attention to what's really going on and where the real threats are? Tony Katz today, good to be with you. Major Mike Lyons joins me right now, retired United States Army military analyst. I want to get into this with you. I know you're a big believer in always taking the moment to take a step back and asking what it is that we're looking at, you know, the 30,000-foot overview, being able to see over the hill, etc. But let's start with some of the things that have happened recently. You had the threat, the alleged threat, these five guys trying to attack RAF Refford, which is the Air Force base there in the UK, RAF standing for Royal Air Force. The U.S. runs this base. It's where we keep our bombers. Were they a terrorist threat? Were they not? All we know is the next thing you know, the bombers are moved out. We're told there was a possible drone attack that was being considered being formulated by the Iranians. There's also the idea that simply you can't trust the UK with your safety and security. You see the bombers moved. Is the message, hey, the Iranians are still a threat? Or is the message, my gosh, the UK is really weak?
6: Yeah, Tony, I think it's, first of all, Iran's won this. They've won it without firing a single shot. That was NATO's, not just the United States, but NATO bombers there as well. The long-range bombers, would be the Lancers and the B-52s, went back home. I think, Iranians were able to chase the United States out of Europe here, and it does clearly impact NATO. The U.S. now, I think this administration in particular was looking for a way to try to hurt the U.K. in some level. And the fact that the U.K., you know, clearly has a security breach, a security failure here too, not doing what they should be doing as a NATO ally in this particular situation. They had, you know, and in some ways it's because they didn't think they were at war with Iran. You know, when the United States is at war with Iran, so is countries that store our equipment that we're using. And when the United States, when the UK decided that they weren't going to allow bombers to come from that location, then in fact, they, whether they liked it or not, they were in there as well. So I think it's a tremendous failure on the side of the UK. I think it's a real issue. And, but I, you know, this administration uses it more of like, you know, from a position of strength. But I think at the end of the day, it's a win for Iran.
3: It's an ugly thing to have to say. I look at it much more as an absolute failure from the UK, a rolling over as we see in these large swaths of Europe. You've got Andy Barnum, who's now the

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1: At gray space. And I think what they're trying to do is figure out what the red line is. And their recent attack, for example, on Romania, which is a NATO ally, and attacking one of their vessels. And I think that, Russia has continuously for the past, for the past 20 years under Putin, for example, uses this gray zone area fighting the little green men that were initially sent into Crimea and were used there to, try to over the beginning of the Ukraine conflict. And so so I'm not sure that, they found that red line just yet. I'm not sure this is what it is either. I think it's going to take, this is going to sound more or less because how NATO really works. It's going to take probably a bigger attack. They've attacked close to the border in Poland and the like. Russia's going to have to go after one of the larger NATO countries that has clearly been a participant that the United States is backing, because the United States will decide whether or not Article 5 gets implemented or not.
2: But as a philosophy, the Russians may not be wrong about testing the resolve. Talking to Major Mike Lyons, retired United States Army military analyst. Our allies have been our allies, but I don't know if they're necessarily great allies right now, because who they have elected over the years have brought about weakness and a different philosophy about where they sit on a world stage. I'm not here to take the side of the Russians, but rather to acknowledge that they've got a point. They can test the resolve, and if the resolve isn't there, they can move with impunity, and China has to look at that and say, oh, so this is how it's actually working.
1: Yeah. Again, Europe has, for the past 40 years, outsourced their security to the United States, fundamentally, right? So that's at 50,000 feet. Now, when you drill down to the specific countries, these NATO countries that we've allowed in over the past 20 years since Bush administration, Clinton, Bush, Obama, Biden, allowing these other countries in has, I think, made it more destabilizing, because in some ways, like the situation in Taiwan, where, I've seen reports that, we wouldn't necessarily do something if the Chinese attacked. What exactly would we do if they go over Latvia or some of those other smaller NATO countries? But again, what's the attack look like? NATO was still formulated under the kind of World War III, based on World War II, large troop formations, large scale armies invading the North German plain through Poland, kind of that replication. That world, the creativity of where Russia is a lot more than just that in today's world. They're going to operate on so many other domains in cyber, in the gray area there as well. And the next one is space. That's the next place where Russia could possibly try to gain some kind of upper foothold.
2: We can get into the space conversation and having a Space Force Academy, as President Trump is looking for. But let's talk about where they would play. Right. You've got the Secretary General of NATO, Mark Rutte, who doesn't seem like a guy who's kidding around. Like, he understands that all these nations have to put into their defense, because you're not going to be able to rely solely on the United States anymore. That's over. And the threats are growing larger, while European nations are growing weaker in their when we talk about elected officials. But what does an attack look like, you asked? Allow me to push an idea. The attack on one of the Baltic states looks like what they did in Ukraine. They just throw a bunch of bodies at it. They run some tanks in there indiscriminately. They move in 3.7 miles. Then they sit there like it's World War I trench warfare and slowly churn bodies.
1: Yeah.
2: NATO up for defending that?
1: Yeah, I think so. I think that crosses a red line. I think your operative word there was tanks. I think what I mean by that is ground forces, large area ground forces. If they send in the kind of the commandos, the men in green suits, that presents a different type of challenge in order to defend against. But once you've employed larger troop formations at scale,

0: That means war. I think that would cross the red line from the United States' perspective and NATO's perspective. But having to say that they couldn't use the intel community to try to upset the governments there and the like, I think that's that gray zone where they'll try to operate.
1: I want
0: to
1: go back. Allow me to push back. Mm-hmm. That crosses the line. Talking to Major Mike Lyons, retired United States Army military analyst. That crosses a line. What line? Whose line? The question before Russia is, will NATO respond? And watching what just happened with the UK and the removal of the bombers from RAF Rafford, it's not an illegitimate question. Does NATO have the resolve? And are you arguing that only the United States has to have the resolve? That none of these other nations have to do anything? We would be the ones to go in on an Article 4, Article 5 basis?
0: Well, it'd have to be led by the United States. I don't think any of the other NATO European countries would have the stomach to make that decision right now. So I think that's why the United States still has the upper hand. And you have blustering that takes place on all of these countries, France, Europe, France and the UK in particular. You know, the thing about it, too, is those governments, as they turn more radical, let's say, we have to remember, the French have nuclear weapons. The British have nuclear weapons. They're sitting in submarines, and if that gets to a point where that they get really very radical, then we have a nuclear problem that we never thought we would have. So the United States would make that decision, and I think again, like I said, it's tanks, it's ground forces. That's that red line that would be crossed.
1: Well, I think you've got a nuclear problem when you see countries being overrun by Islamists and right. They're going to have elected power to utilize and right. control nuclear weapons. Again, talking about the large scale right. look of these things. Let's bring it back to Iran itself. Mm-hmm. They seem to have lost control of the Strait of Hormuz. You have 11 tankers as of yesterday that have been attacked one way or another, trying to disable propulsion units, keep them in the strait to be able to stop the flow of oil. Oil's come down a little bit off the $100 a barrel prices, but still is at the 90s. I think it's going to stay that way for a good long time. The Iranian threat, as you see it, as the military sees it, what is that level and where is it now compared to before this war began?
0: Oh, I mean, it completely different now. No military threat whatsoever, just in the region, not really to us. Even if their activated proxies are not as strong as we had. They've been destroyed militarily, their nuclear capability gone. They're just hanging on right now, waiting for our elections to take place and hoping that their government isn't overthrown internally by them, which is still not a good strategic point from our side. We shouldn't think that that's going to happen. But the Iranians have been completely neutered when it comes to any kind of military power. And that's also because Israel's made sure of that as well. There's no way that they threaten any of their neighbors now at this point. And I think, I think that that's one of the positive results of this thing. Like I've said before, we were going to war with Iran at some point in our lifetimes. And I think that this last, almost 6 months now has made it to the point where they've been neutered pretty extensively.
1: I don't disagree, sir, about being neutered, but we just talked about what happened at RAF Fairford, winning yeah. without firing a shot. You also have those engaged in the radicalizing, the ideological brethren, the terror cells themselves that are out there. You still have the Houthi rebels. They seem to have lost control of the Mandeb Strait. Yemen, backed by Saudi Arabia, seems to have that back under control, which is a good thing regarding the navigable seas. But mm-hmm. this threat is still out there. If you can take a base, move the United States, change the posture without firing a shot, well, then mm-hmm. one would argue that terroristic threats can continue to do that. That doesn't change based on what's happening on the ground in Tehran, does it?
0: No, but I still, I think you're describing now two threats. You're describing the threat of Iran as a nation state itself, what it can do and what it can control and what it can impact there. But then I think you're also describing that kind of fifth dimension of threat to the United States. And that's this non-state actor proxy that we saw significantly in the beginning part of this century with ISIS and those, you know, talking about recruiting individuals through the internet and the like and acting more on intent, and the Iranians' influence on that side. So you take it, if you take the strength of the Iran out as a nation state and now they're only left with proxies, non-state actors that they can deal with, then that allows us to focus on that threat alone.
1: How does one focus on the threat of the non-state actor? How does one fight them when we have so-called allies that won't even recognize that it's happening?
0: So the United States, I think in the past 20 years since 9/11, the military has focused on that. And I'm not sure we did it very well in either Iraq or Afghanistan, but we created, you know, combating terrorism centers in places like West Point, and we were studying it, and we recognized that, that this kind of conflict goes back to Vietnam, goes back to the 50s and the French fighting Vietnam, the United States and the mistakes that were made there as well. And the same mistakes were made in Afghanistan without, 58,000 body bags coming home. But how do you fight that? It's good communication. It might never go away. It might always be here. It might be just something that's part of the culture now that has to be part as a culture war upstream from the military. Because as the military tries to fight it, it looks at everything as kinetic, and it looks at as I'm a hammer and everything is a nail. So it's going to get pounded. But I think it's going to be more of a challenge upstream from culture as opposed to what the military can do for it at this point.
1: Upstream from culture, meaning Americans have to accept the fact that fighting this stuff is going to look very, very different than a so-called battlefield.
0: Yeah, I think so. I think I mentioned to you, I knew somebody that walked down 75 flights of stairs at 9/11, and I told her, you've now been enjoined. You're now a soldier in the fight. And that's what, unfortunately, what we have to say is as the terrorism threat continues throughout the world, it's, see something, say something. It's not just the military that's going to be doing this fight. It's going to be all aspects of culture, recognizing that threat, recognizing the threat of Islamic fundamentalism, the fact that we elect, when people are talking about becoming senators and electing people that think 9/11 was a joke or it was our fault or something, we have to really take inventory of stuff like that.
1: Major Mike Lyons, this is a conversation that's going to have many offshoots. I look forward to having them with you. Major Mike Lyons, retired United States Army military analyst. I appreciate you taking the time to be with us. A lot more show to get to, guys. Keep it here. I'm Tony Katz. This is Tony Katz Today.
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1: So it's been 3 years since October 7th and Hamas, the terrorists, murdering 1,200 Israelis and others, killing babies, burning women alive, and taking hostages. Tony Katz today. Good to be with you. And 3 years later, you've got a society that has decided that somehow Israel is at fault. These bigots need to lose. They need to be crushed, whether they be Hamas, a terrorist organization, Iran, their proxy, or Columbia University students, and these total losers that somehow seem to dominate in the podcast landscape. This is the UK today, as people are out there remembering October 7th.
16: It's disgusting that we can't be here being told that we'll be arrested for standing here with an Israeli flag, standing for the Jewish people that were brutally murdered on 7th of October. We're here to remember.
1: That's pretty loud, isn't it? Yeah, it's pretty loud right there. This woman saying it's disgusting that we can't be here and be told that we'll be arrested for standing here with an Israeli flag, standing for the Jewish people that were brutally murdered on 7th of October. We're here to remember them, and we're being stopped, and they're allowed to freely march for Hamas. That's what they're doing. They're marching for a terrorist organization. Well, of course, that's what's happening in London, in Britain. It's fallen. It's Queen Elizabeth's fault. It is King Charles' fault, and it will be King William's fault, because they don't stand up. What wimps. They've given up on the Church of England. They've given up on basic humanity and decency. They have sided with the enemy. Or maybe the better way to say that is they have given up to the enemy. They've surrendered. Of course it's broken. It's absolutely broken in the UK. Hamas terrorist supporters can march. Saying it's wrong to murder Jews, that gets you stopped and that can get you arrested. It's a backwards, broken society, and we should want no part of it. And this anti-Zionism stuff, it's not anti-Zionism. It is absolutely about slaughtering Jews to be able to slaughter Western civilization. It's always been about Christians. And the only people who don't seem to want to admit that are those people like the liberals and the ridiculous woke right podcasting set that won't admit what is really going on. Yeah, we're not going to be those people. We're never, ever, ever, ever going to be those people. We know what's going down. These terrorists have to be destroyed. They are murderers. And if you think October 7th was the last, you're a fool. But you're not a fool. They're after it. They want to keep doing it. And there are people who want them to succeed. We have to win and they have to lose. And that is the end of that. Free and thinking people have to win. And terrorists and their supporters and the fools have to lose. This is Tony Katz today.
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22: 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President Trump talking up his record at a rally today in Tennessee.
23: In less than 2 years, we achieved the largest drop in violent crime ever recorded in the history of our country.
22: He campaigned for a number of Republicans, including Senator Marsha Blackburn, who's in a tightening race for governor. Two of the four deaths that are blamed on what was Hurricane Isaias are in Florida. Governor Ron DeSantis.
24: We've confirmed two storm-related fatalities. One individual in Escambia County had a tree fall on his home and tragically was killed. And another one, unfortunately, died inside of his garage. And when they went to find him, the generator was running.
22: The first Atlantic hurricane of the year is now a post-tropical cyclone. 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

0: So we've got bombers being moved because the Iranians are a threat. We have an affordability issue, which nobody seems to tackle properly, as if somehow it's all just one person's fault as opposed to, well, a lot of people's faults and years of faults. And of course, we've got a midterm coming up that all of this is the backdrop for. Tony Katz, Tony Katz today. Good to be with you. Leland Vittert joins me right now. He's on the ground getting ready for the debate there in Michigan. He is the host of On Balance with Leland Vittert on News Nation every Monday through Friday at 9 p.m. He's also the author of the book Born Lucky, available at Amazon.com, wherever fine books are sold. Let's start with the debate that you're going to be covering there. Mike Rogers, the Republican, Abdul El-Sayed, the Democrat. Every bit of coverage has been about Sayed. Rogers is really skating on a fair number of things, and a lot of it's because Abdul El-Sayed has got a lot of baggage, a lot of history, and a lot of statements that have to make sense to people, which he hasn't even tried to do. He wants to simply ignore it and tell you you're paying attention to the wrong things. What are the people of Michigan looking at?
1: I think we were here a couple days early, going to El-Sayed rallies, going to Mike Rogers rallies, interviewing in Wayne County, the black leaders that are going to sort of probably decide this election. Remember that both of these men are trying to make this election a referendum on the other one. And that is the question, is what does it become? And El-Sayed is taking one approach, which is to be extraordinarily vocal and present and out there. And Mike Rogers is, shall we say, retreating as much as he can and trying to force the conversation to be about Abdul El-Sayed, his past comments, his past affiliations.
0: So are the people, you know, I've heard about Jewish Michiganders who are signing letters and we're not going to vote for Abdul El-Sayed because of his bigotry. I never actually believe that to be the case when it comes to when people go to the polls. Has anything connected? Have there been any subjects from either candidate against the other that have connected with those people?
1: Well, I think it depends on who specifically you're talking about, right? And These are not homogeneous groups, as you well know, Tony. There's a lot of different kinds of Jews. There's a lot of different kinds of black voters. Neither Jewish voters nor Muslim voters represent a significant part of, you know, of the population here. But if you can turn all of them out, that says a lot. And you'll remember in the primary that the polls were way wrong. The El-Sayed Haley Stephens race was very close because the number of people who came out in favor of Haley Stephens because they didn't like Abdul El-Sayed. Now, does that pretend that the same thing will happen with Mike Rogers? We don't know.
0: Talking to Leland Vittert. He is the host of On Balance with Leland Vittert on News Nation every Monday through Friday at 9 p.m. Let's move it over to what's going on in the UK. We have the bombers being moved out of RAF Rafford. We have this thwarted, misconstrued, I don't know how you want to describe it, terrorist attack. We have heard enough from the president, from the Secretary of State, Marco Rubio, that the Iranians clearly were involved one way or another. And now they're saying that the reason that these bombers are being moved is because of possible drone attack by the Iranians. I still argue that this has a lot to do with whether or not we still have faith in the UK to engage any safety or protection. I think there's a larger scale conversation here regarding allies, NATO, etc. But does this create, have you heard whether or not this creates any positioning from the U.S. military regarding how we deal with Iran next? The sanctions are working. The economic sanctions are damaging them greatly. But does a threat like this lead to any level of kinetic retaliation that you're hearing about?
1: Well, so far we haven't seen that. You obviously had a threat from President Trump yesterday that if it were to happen, there would be a serious repercussion. I think this goes, though, to what the Iranian mindset is, that somehow that if they were to hit American bombers in the UK, that it would weaken our resolve, that it would further divide America. And I think that may be a gross miscalculation, that, as you know, Tony, that Americans may disagree, but when American service members are killed, it tends to align the country in a way that our politicians cannot.
0: Well, that's if indeed you had soldiers killed. If you have hardware destroyed, that could be seen differently. And you're making an interesting argument that somehow Americans, even in today's moment, where there's real divides and you see the left and the woke right, they want no part of this war. This is all ridiculous. This is our fault. We caused this. We're the damage. We're the problem. You're making the argument that they aren't speaking for what's happening on Midwest Main Street or in the basic pockets of America, where America would say, you hit at us, we come at you full force.
1: Right. And we've seen that before, right? We saw the response after 9/11. And the Islamic world has often miscalculated when it comes to the United States response, right? There was a lot of thought that among Al-Qaeda that after 9/11, the U.S. would retreat. And I would go back to what Yamamoto, the Japanese admiral, said to the Japanese government before and after Pearl Harbor. Yamamoto had spent a lot of time in the United States, and he said, we can bomb Pearl Harbor, and then what? Because we will awaken a sleeping giant. And that has proven true for America over the past 80 years.
0: The next steps, though, with the U.K., the removal of these bombers does signal to the United Kingdom that maybe there is a trust issue and a safety issue at play. Is there a rethink anywhere regarding allyship? I don't think we're getting rid of UK as an ally, but I do argue that we have to rethink who our allies are when there are political pressures from those nations, who they immigration-wise and who they elect, that change the dynamic of the relationship.
1: Well, obviously it changes the dynamic of the relationship, but more importantly, the fact that the Iranians feel comfortable to operate in the United Kingdom and that they have enough allies in the United Kingdom to put together what is a very sophisticated drone operation, get the drones in, build the explosives, and then have people who would launch them close to a U.S. base or a British base that houses U.S. Assets. That says a lot about what is happening to the population of the United Kingdom. What happens in the United Kingdom often comes to America not long after.
0: Talking to Leland Vittert. He is the host of On Balance with Leland Vittert. You catch that every Monday through Friday, 9 p.m. on News Nation. This brings us to the Russians, where another war wages between Russia and the Ukraine. And it's Russia that's been saying about Ukraine for forever that they're working on bioweapons, that they're a danger, that they're a threat. And then you have this pneumonia pathogen. You have this lab worker die there in these areas of what they call Siberia, and the United States is offering help, but in the end, Russia's working on bioweapons. It can't be questioned. And you asked what I think is a very good question, because you're talking about the Russians. Are they even telling the truth about what happened here? Are they?
1: Well, we know probably positively they are not, which is what makes all the news all the more scary. If, for example, this strain of plague that was released is designed to be antibiotic resistant, and all these idiots on Twitter who are saying, oh, don't worry, because the plague can be treated with antibiotics, suddenly are going to be running for bunkers. That is the real question, is what actually happens and because of the Russians' willingness to lie as a first resort and strategy, we don't know. And that is the very scary part.
0: Now, let's make sure we break this down, because I said it was pneumonia, which is the thing that they will argue that she died from. As you describe it in your notes there, pneumatic plague, and it has been referred to as a plague. So you're stating that this isn't just the press trying to highlight something or it's the old school saying, if it bleeds, it leads, sell some papers. This is actually what they were working on. From everything we know, this is more dangerous than anybody is discussing.
1: Well, if a antibiotic resistant strain of the plague has been released, that should terrify us all. And, you know, Tony, I'm a big fan of the watch what they do, not what they say. And that's true of anything. It's true of kids. It's true of adults. It's true of politicians. It's true of Russians. And the lockdowns that are occurring, being run what appears to be by the FSB, which is their internal security service, that does not pretend that there's been a single person infected who contracted it while they were on some research trip. Why else would you lock down five separate hospitals? Again, what the Russians are saying, what they're doing doesn't make sense. That should scare us.
0: The same thing was said by Admiral Garrar, who was, I always pronounce his name wrong, but I know who I mean, who was there during the COVID days as well. He said this exact same thing, that what we're seeing, their reaction does not comport with what they're telling us has happened. Talking to Leland Vittert of News Nation, get his book Born Lucky, available at Amazon.com, wherever fine books are sold. Before I let you go, I want to get back to what you're in Michigan for, as you're going to be covering the debate between Abdul El-Sayed and Mike Rogers. The affordability conversation that Zoran Mamdani made famous is the front and center conversation. And I argue that Republicans have missed out on great opportunities to recognize the fact that you could talk about incomes being up, you could talk about manufacturing being up, you could talk about investment, but you can't avoid the fact that insurance is up and the cost of everything is up and people feel it. It's real. The inflation has remained because the tariffs are there. It is absolutely there. And you have been now having this conversation with one of your fellow co-hosts there, Batya Sanger. You had this conversation with, you had a doozy of a conversation with Bill O'Reilly on the subject of affordability. Are Republicans missing this conversation to a real negative effect in the midterms?
1: Unquestionably. And you think about what's happening about the conversation about the economy. Americans want real structural change to the economy. They want to feel like they are participating in this massive explosion of wealth, which most Americans do not feel they are participating in. So you put two things together. Republicans are talking about gimmicks, lowering gas taxes and the like, and Democrats are talking about big structural changes that we know are only going to make the situation worse. Medicare for all, massive entitlements, on and on. And that is the choice now the American people have, is a party that by action, by words, do not understand their pain and do not understand what they're looking for and refuse to give it to them, because much of the donor class of the Republican Party wants things to stay the same, and they want to be able to write off their $100 million jet in the first year and keep the carried interest deduction, on and on. And Democrats are talking about doing things that will not work. And thus, Americans are left with two pretty poor choices, which is why most Americans, the vast plurality, describe themselves as independents who are mad at both parties.
0: We will catch up with you after the debate. Leland Vittert, News Nation. Catch the program On Balance with Leland Vittert. That is every Monday through Friday at 9. The book, Born Lucky. 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Leland, a pleasure. More to get to. I'm Tony Katz. This is Tony Katz Today.
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0: So the Prime deals have begun, right? This is Amazon and their Prime Day, and I don't know. Is anything ever a deal on those? Tony Katz today. Good to be with you. I'm staring at the site right now, and the first thing I see is a doorbuster deal. It's online. There are no doors. There are no doors. Why would you tell me it's a doorbuster deal? There are no doors. And what is the first thing? What is the doorbuster? It's a Stanley thermos thing. I didn't realize people were still like after these and collect. How many water bottles does one need? How many drinks does one have to have? Drink some water. Move on with your day. I don't mind if you have something in the car. I always have something in the car. But you carry it everywhere with you. Oh, you got to be drinking on this. Oh, you got to be drinking on that. Oh, you got to stay hydrated. People are weird, man. Super, super weird. I see luggage, coffee, batteries. Those are more batteries. More coffee, more batteries. Why do I have just coffee and batteries? I've got enough energy. I'm totally fine. Oh, and then grapes. That's not why I'm going to Amazon for a Prime deal. But bigger question, are any of these things actually deals? It seems to me that the Prime days have become a garage sale. This is the stuff we don't use anymore. This is the stuff we got and thought we would use and we don't. Let's just get rid of it and clear up some space. That's what Prime Day is. Prime Day at Amazon is a garage sale for all of their crap. Here, I just clicked on hosting essentials. These are hosting essentials. There is an electric kettle. Right? You want to heat up the water. Instead of putting it on a stove, you just have it electric and it's $20. I have no idea if that's good or not. How would I know if that's a good deal or not? Well, here's another one for $34, but it's a Cuisinart. So is it worth another $14? I don't have an answer. Also, exactly how much tea is being made out there? I think that my argument is dead on. 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This is Tony Katz Today.
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16: He may not be on the ballot, but he was back out on the campaign trail. I'm Daria Albinger, Fox News. President Trump telling Republican voters to pretend he's on the ballot this November. And this week, he campaigned like he is. He stopped today in Tennessee to stump for a few candidates, including Senator Bill Hagerty, who's seeking re-election.
17: Senators, there's some respected, some not respected, some okay. He's one of the most respected senators in Washington, and when we have problems, you can go to Bill Hagerty. This is a brilliant, great man, and you're lucky to have him.
16: He was also there to back Senator Marsha Blackburn, who's running for governor. Her Democratic opponent has been rising recently in some polls. Well, what is now post-tropical cyclone Isaias made landfall overnight along the Florida Panhandle. It's a Category 2 hurricane. At least four deaths in several states are blamed on the storm. Two of those deaths are in Florida. Here's Fox Weather's Brandi Campbell in Pensacola Beach.
18: Overnight in Pensacola Beach, we had a 102-mile-per-hour wind gust recorded here in Pensacola. And so now we're seeing some of the aftermath, the damage of those strong winds. So there are a lot of trees that are down. We still have a massive issue with power outages, not just here, but generally across the southeast. Over 750,000 customers still out of power. Pensacola stated that they did have to respond to a house that was on fire. Of course, there were some accidents they had to respond to. And then there's a lot of structural damage.
16: The governor declaring a state of emergency in Florida. Saudi authorities say an American is among the 12 people who were killed in a missile strike on Riyadh International Airport. More than 300 people were wounded. Iran-backed Houthi rebels have claimed responsibility for this in a series of attacks in recent days. 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
22: Announcing the reversal, I'm Jake McDaniel. Here's what's trending this hour. The FAA determined the Indianapolis Airport Authority doesn't have the right to close the Indy downtown heliport. Indiana Attorney General Todd Rokita says the FAA decided to withdraw its notice of permanent closure and letter of intent that was submitted 2 years ago. That would have allowed the site to close permanently. Rokita says it's a win for the state's taxpayers, public safety, and future advanced air mobility. However, the city of Indianapolis doesn't support the reversal because they thought about building a Major League Soccer stadium at the heliport site. Speaking of MLS, Mayor Joe Hogsett says he still believes Indianapolis can land a team even after the city scrapped plans for a soccer stadium. He added that fans could drive between cities like Cincinnati and Nashville to watch their teams play, creating more opportunities for regional competition.
23: So much of the Major League franchises are places that you have to fly to and stay at for quite some time. People from Cincinnati can get on 74, drive up, and watch their Cincinnati club play our club.
22: Hogsett spoke after a ribbon-cutting ceremony for a new Hilton Signia hotel to reshape the city's skyline. And the Pacers Foundation revealing two newly renovated basketball courts at Grassy Creek Regional Park in Indy. It features food trucks, mascots, and the team roster. One court features artwork by an artist inspired by Mexican heritage, and the other features the Pacers' blue and gold pinstripes. I'm Jake McDaniel, on the level, on the go, and on WIBC.com. Now the forecast from the American Standard Heating Weather Center.
24: Lows will fall into the upper 50s. For tomorrow, mainly cloudy skies with a chance for scattered rainfall. It will be slightly cooler with highs in the lower 70s. I'm Fox 59 meteorologist Amber Hardwick for 93 WIBC.
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26: Network Indiana's Indiana Sports Talk. Colts taking on Pittsburgh tomorrow. With me to talk about this matchup, the voice of the Indianapolis Colts, Matt Taylor. Hello, Matt.
27: Good evening, Bob. What's going on?
26: Well, bad news for us. Our alma mater lost at homecoming today. So,
27: Yeah.
26: MSJ got them. There's a lot of points scored. They unfortunately had more than we did. So that we start out with that. So a dark day for our beloved alma mater, but a potentially good day for the Indianapolis Colts. I'm curious, though, in terms of looking at this matchup. This has got to be, even though we're into it, you know, like three games now, I'm not sure either one of these teams has figured out who they are yet.
27: No, I think the Colts are very much in that category, right? Because you started the season off with two losses to really good teams and really good quarterbacks and offenses, and the Colts defense was still kind of figuring out who it was, and they had some communication errors and some issues in terms of personnel lining up correctly and some miscommunication and things like that. To the point where they gave up over 1,000 yards combined in the first two games of the season. And then, quite honestly, right, I mean, they're NFL teams, but you played two really below-average offenses the last two games in the Texans, who played a couple weeks back at Lucas Oil Stadium without Nico Collins. And then last week in London, a Commanders team that played without Terry McLaurin. And then they were down to their third-string rookie quarterback, who was drafted in the seventh round out of Rutgers for most of that game. But listen, you got to do what you got to do, and the Colts have done that.
26: Right.
27: The last two games, literally cut their total yardage in half the last two games compared to the first two outings in weeks one and two. So that part is good. It's encouraging. But, you know, like you said, we played four games, roughly a quarter of the season, a month worth of football. And, yeah, it's tough to tell who the Colts really are and kind of what they're made of. And I think, you know, I said this a couple weeks back before the Texans game. You know, if you're making a list of the top five reasons why the Colts haven't made the playoffs since 2020, I said 2 weeks ago, not being able to beat the Texans was probably on that list. And another thing that's on the list is not being able to win games like tomorrow, where you're on the road, it's going to be a tough atmosphere. It's a team that's probably going to be in contention for the playoffs. As we get closer to, you know, the latter half of the season, November and December and January. And I think a win tomorrow would go a long way in terms of confidence, a psychological boost, but also I think it would be big in terms of the numbers. It would probably be, it would be a head-to-head victory over a team that's probably going to be competing for a playoff spot, just like the Colts hope to be in a position to be doing that, you know, in a couple months.
26: You know, sometimes when you look at these games, you look at it in terms of who needs it more, who's more desperate to win the game in terms of how important it is to them. Obviously, you want to win every game you're playing, but who needs to win this game more tomorrow? And I would argue that's an interesting question to try to answer. Frankly, I'd give more to the Colts. I think they're more desperate to get a W, to be honest.
27: Well, I think they're just looking to prove something, not only to the fan base, but themselves. It just goes back to what I said earlier. You know, last year the Colts were rolling. They were 7-1. And then they get to week 9, week

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1: The Colts right now, that's very methodical, and they want to go on long drives. 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
10: What's going on? I'm Brendan King with this Network Indiana scoreboard update here on Indiana Sports Talk. Another check-in with Purdue. It's turning into a beatdown. The Boilers on top of Minnesota. 27-6, 4 and change remaining in the third quarter. Big discrepancy in this game is on the ground. Purdue has rushed for 240 along with 2 touchdowns. Minnesota has rushed for just 24 yards in the game. And again, this is a Gophers team a week ago that beat Michigan. They're 4-1, but if Purdue holds on for the win tonight, they would get their record back to 500 on the season at 3-3. Back to the Hoosiers. Kurt Cignetti talking.

0: after the game about the fourth quarter comeback. Pair of touchdowns for Nick Marsh, Cignetti, on what this win meant.
1: It's a great win on the road. It was hard fought. A win like that has a lot of value.
0: And they'll see how much value it provides next week when they welcome in number 5, Ohio State, to Bloomington. The Buckeyes with a win over Maryland today, 45-16. MLB playoffs getting late, 8th inning, 2-0 Cleveland. The two runs came on one swing, a two-run bomb from Jose Ramirez. Here's how it sounded on Guardians Radio.
2: Here comes the pitch. Swung on, and that's drilled down the right field line. It's hit well. We're back there.
0: White Sox down to their last 5 outs of the game. Southridge High School alumni Colson Montgomery in the 8th spot for the Sox. And currently Chicago at the top of their lineup. So we'll see if Montgomery gets one last playoff AB. Winner take all. Winner of this one faces Tampa in the championship series.
3: Welcome back, everybody. Matt Taylor's back with us. And I'm curious, Matt, when you're on the road, I'm sure you got a routine. Having you and I go back a long way, and I know what your preparation's all about. So, I mean, I know you're pouring over your notes, even though you're talking to me, and when you hang up the phone, my guess is you're back to the notes and getting ready. So, but, you know, road allows you, I know you want to be with your family, and you miss your family, but it allows you to deep dive and get ready for the broadcast.
4: It's like you're sitting next to me, man. This is weird right now because I got everything out in front of me on the desk.
3: Yeah,
4: That's what it is. I'm watching college football on a couple of TV screens, or you know, I got my laptop up and I got the TV on. I got the phone going, but you know, while the games are in commercial, Bob, my move is look at the notes again and memorize names, numbers, and just anything pertinent to the game tomorrow. You nailed it, brother.
3: I know this because I still remember you sending me your copious game notes from when we used to work together. And so I know exactly what you're doing. All right. Having said that, when you go on the air tomorrow, you're going to talk about keys to victory. What are they?
4: Well, I think you start with just taking care of the football, which, I mean, sounds so elementary, but it's been such a problem for the Colts. I mean, get these numbers. Yeah. They're -6 in the turnover margin. That's last in the NFL. They have given the ball away 5 times in the last 2 games. And they've lost the turnover battle in every single game this season, Bob. And yet they're 2-2. That's unheard of. And another interesting thing about this, just going on a little bit of a tangent, the Colts, they've won 2 games while they've lost the turnover battle in every game. But also, weirdly, they have been outgained by over 100 yards per game on the season. And yet, they've won 2 out of 4 games.
3: Right.
4: So, you're just kind of playing with fire a little bit, especially in this game tomorrow, considering who you're playing, where you're playing them. You know, like I said earlier in the last segment, Pittsburgh they have 8 takeaways on defense. They're number 2 in that regard. They have at least 2 takeaways in every game this season. And yeah, they got a new coach. You know, Mike McCarthy's the new head coach there.
3: Sure.
4: They got a new defensive system, new defensive coordinator, but they still have the same Jimmies and Joes. You know what I'm saying? They still have TJ Right. Watt and Nick Herbig, Alex Highsmith, Cameron Hayward, you know, Jalen Ramsey. These are all just game wreckers, especially Watt. You know, Watt's got 119.5 career sacks, most in Steelers history, fastest player in NFL history to 100 career sacks. Like, he's just one of one in the NFL in terms of being able to just take over a game and create individual havoc. So, I mean, it starts there for the Colts, taking good care of the football. And tomorrow's supposed to be a little bit of a slog fest in terms of weather, rain and the remnants of the hurricane coming up in this part of the country. So I don't know if it's going to rain the whole day, but it's going to be overcast and at least moist and a drizzle for most of the afternoon. And also something to keep in mind here is that Pittsburgh, the University of Pittsburgh, played North Carolina today at Acrisure Stadium. So I don't know how the field conditions are going to hold up after a lot of wear and tear over the last 24 hours or so.
3: Matt Taylor joining us. We're talking about the Colts and the Pittsburgh Steelers tomorrow. You know, to go back, yeah, they have been outgained. They've been out whatever, outed in the season games to this point. But they've still won two out of four, which I would turn around and go, that's reason to be optimistic, because in spite of some of their shortcomings, yeah, they put two W's on the board.
4: And they played basically the whole year without Alec Pierce.
3: They played
4: last week without Keenan Allen. Hopefully Allen is back tomorrow. But, yeah, I mean, I think right now, stylistically on offense, the Colts are they're a very ground-and-bound team centered around Jonathan Taylor, and they're probably going to have to be an offense that's going to have to go 8, 9, 10, 11 plays to score touchdowns,
3: right,
4: which
3: right.
4: is fine. You can do that, and I think the Colts are equipped to do that, and there's a way to win every single game in the NFL. But like I said, if you're going to play that style of offense, which I think the Colts are forced to do now, they can't get behind two scores on the scoreboard.
3: Mm-hmm.
4: That makes it tough to come back. And just within a drive, like I said before, if you have a penalty, a tackle for loss, or you know a sack, anything that drives you off schedule, it's really hard to overcome that. So we'll see how that comes to fruition tomorrow. But the passing game right now just doesn't have a whole lot of pop, excuse me. And I was looking at the numbers actually right before you called, just to kind of confirm things a little bit, Bob. And it's concerning, because the Colts do not have a wide receiver right now that is in the top 40 of the NFL in terms of receiving
3: Yikes.
4: Yards.
3: Yikes.
4: So, you know, the yards per catch numbers are down, the overall
3: right.
4: receiving numbers are down, and it just speaks to they just don't have that big playability, primarily because they don't have Alec Pierce here.
3: Are you sure you misread those stats?
4: Yeah.
3: Because that's astonishing. Well, I don't know how else to put it.
4: And a lot of people say, well, where the heck is Tyler Warren? Why can't he get
3: right.
4: involved? Well, he actually is involved. He's involved greatly. He's got tons of usage. He has 23 catches on the season, which is second most in the NFL among tight ends. The problem
3: right.
4: is he feels like he's not involved because he's only averaging 5.7 yards per catch. And as a team, pass catchers are only averaging 9 for the Colts. And that's last in the NFL. So it just, if it feels like there's not a lot down the field, it's because there's not.
3: And yet, they've won two ball games in a row.
4: Exactly.
3: So,
4: yeah, great point.
3: Again,
4: absolutely.
3: They're seriously, in the midst of all those staggering stats, they've won two in a row. And we use this term all the time. Tomorrow's a very winnable game.
4: It's an absolute winnable game. And I think, you know, that I don't want to be disrespectful, but I mean, when you look at Pittsburgh, they don't have, you know, they got DK Metcalf on offense. Jalen Warren, I think, is an above average running back. Aaron Rodgers, though, is 42, and he's kind of a West Coast offense point guard at this point
3: right.
4: in his career here with Mike McCarthy. You know, but they don't blow you away, but yet here they are. They're 2-2, and I think they feel like they haven't played their best football. And another interesting dynamic about this game, when you look at the two different versions of 2-2, you have the Steelers coming off 9 days rest, having played on Thursday night football
3: right.
4: last week. And then the Colts are, I don't want to say short week, but they're coming off London travel and not taking the bye and coming back and having to play another road game. So I don't know if any of that matters, you know, come noon or 1 o'clock tomorrow, but it'll be interesting just to see how that all plays out in a week 5 game that I think both teams feel like it's a very winnable game for each sideline there.
3: All right, I'm with you tomorrow. I don't watch the games. I listen to you.
4: I've
3: gotten to the point where, well, you know what? I'm not a big National Guy fan anyway, so I'll watch it and turn you on and listen to what you're doing. Matt Taylor, I shouldn't have to tell you that he is the voice of the Colts, but he is. And Pittsburgh, the Colts tomorrow, 1 o'clock. Matt, I appreciate you taking time. I know you're studying those copious notes, as Coach Fought used to call them back in the day. Have a great call tomorrow. Thanks for doing this. And as always, have a great weekend.
4: I appreciate you. Thanks very much, Bob. Look forward to next week.
3: Thank you. Thanks a lot. Matt Taylor, voice of the Colts. Yeah, back in the day, we used to work together. It was fun. He was just getting started, and I was, not 100 years old as I am now. And so it was fun. Colts, Steelers tomorrow, 1 o'clock. Coming up, we're going to continue to talk football. Dr. Lynn Clark will join us and talk about Notre Dame's win today over Stanford. Not much of a challenge on the part of the Irish, but, win's a win. And we'll talk about that later on. We'll talk about Ball State and their matchup, Northwestern. And then later in the show, Paul Condrey. We'll talk about high school football as we get ready for the tournament in the next couple of weeks. This is Indiana Sports Talk.
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0: Great to have you with us. I'm Brendan King with this Network Indiana scoreboard update here on Indiana Sports Talk. The Gophers getting a little closer to the Boilers. 27-13 now is the Purdue lead with 2.5 minutes to play in the third quarter. Now, Purdue has done an outstanding job holding Minnesota on the ground. Gophers have just 24 rushing yards in the game, but most recently a 42-yard touchdown pass from Drake Lindsey to Jalen Smith for Minnesota has cut it to 27-13. Purdue still up two scores, and the Boilers getting the ball back with two and change to go in quarter number three. So we'll see if Purdue can earn the win. It would get their record back to 500 on the campaign at 3-3. Some small college football scores to discuss. UIndy topped Missouri S&T 48-14. It was Marion by a pair over Indiana Wesleyan 30-28. St. Francis crushed Judson 70-7. It was Taylor over St. Mary of the Woods 52-14. Bluffton, no issue with Manchester, 37-13. Mount St. Joseph over Franklin, 42-36. And Rose Holman demolished Anderson, 52-21. Both Wabash and DePauw on bye this week. Some notable scores in the top 25. Number 5, Ohio State will meet Indiana next week. The fourth quarter comeback today for IU over Nebraska, propelling them 20-17. Ohio State, they beat down Maryland 45-16. Number 1, Texas went down to Oklahoma 27-24. It was South Carolina upsetting number 16, Florida 38-19. Bill Belichick in North Carolina over number 25, Pitt 21-17. I'm Brendan King.
3: Welcome back, everyone. This is Network Indiana's Indiana Sports Talk. Notre Dame wins tonight, or today, 58-7. The final over Stanford. With me, the man himself, Dr. Lynn Clark, Irish 101, and various other outlets, and the author of the insanely popular Vision, Values, and Victories, Notre Dame Style Leadership, wherever you buy your books. If you are in the management area and you want to get better, make more money, do better things, you need the help this book can give you. Dr. Clark, this was a rather, what's the word I'm searching for? As an English major, these words ought to come to me closer. I don't want to just say a pedestrian 58-7 win, although it was an overwhelming victory over a Stanford team that is searching for something, and I'm not sure they're going to find it.
1: Notre Dame now 6-0, but Bob, what really impressed me wasn't the 58 points. It was how the Irish completely controlled the game, dominated the game.
3: Right.
1: 598 total offensive yards, only gave up 58 rushing yards. Stanford converted just 2 of 11 third downs, including none in the first half. Boubacar Traore forced a fumble on Stanford's very first offensive play, setting up Notre Dame's first touchdown as the Irish led 37-0 at the half. Notre Dame just didn't score points, Bob. It prevented Stanford from staying on the field long enough to compete in this ballgame.
3: You know, the hard thing, Lynn, is when you're as good as Notre Dame is, they know it. Stanford knows it. When you're in a situation like this, you have to be mentally focused and mentally, you know, zeroed in on playing good football, and you expect them to win, maybe not this overwhelmingly, but what you like is how they do it, the manner in which they do it. They don't turn it over, they don't get a lot of penalties, they don't make mistakes, they just go out there and take care of their business.
1: Good point, Bob, and Stanford came in not giving up the football, so Notre Dame on the first play went to their strength and turned it into a weakness for the game. We also saw the emergence of another special offensive weapon in freshman running back Jonas Walton. He rushed for a Notre Dame freshman record, 181 yards,
3: wow,
1: 13 carries, including touchdown runs of 97 and 40 yards. So Walton is giving this offense something every defensive coordinator fears, a player who can turn one missed tackle into touchdowns.
3: I love the 97-yarder. Nobody laid a glove on him. I mean, it was incredible.
1: It was, and he reminds me of a miniature Audric Estime, but he is his own player, and he's just getting more confident. Only a freshman getting more confident
3: each
1: carry that he has, and they're really going to need him to become that offensive threat. But also, this was the game where Notre Dame had more rushing yards than they did passing yards. So Notre Dame is becoming more versatile and getting harder to prepare for. And they go out to play a top 10 team at BYU next week out in Utah. And so this is really going to be a test for Notre Dame to see if they can have that 1-2 punch they had last year. And they're starting to do it right now with the run game and the passing game. It's another big day for C.J. Carr.
3: Sorry for that. Having said what you said about the rush game, give C.J. Carr credit. Throws her three touchdowns and has another one of those C.J. Carr type days.
1: Yeah, and he takes the fourth quarter off to bring in Noah Grubbs. And he said, hey, I did right. my job. I punched the time card and got the job done. But
3: right.
1: it's but Notre Dame, it's always been next man in. Play by play, and each game is the measuring stick. So they'll enjoy this victory, get back on the practice field on Monday, and prepare for BYU. But Bob, this is the 15th consecutive game that Notre Dame has won by double digits.
3: Yikes. I did not realize that. Thank goodness I have you. I rely on you for those types of factoids. That is an impressive run, to be honest.
1: Yeah, I think it's the longest in NCAA
3: not surprised.
1: In the past couple of years. But what I really like is the defense is creating opportunities, the offense is capitalizing, and now you add Walton as another dimension. You know, Notre Dame is a very hard team to prepare for. Now, stay healthy, as we've always talked about, and there were a couple of players that went out. We don't have an injury update. Leonard Ward did not play in this game, as well as Kingston Viliamo Asah. But stay healthy. We're halfway through the season. BYU, then a bye week, and then a big date circled by many Notre Dame fans. Miami comes to Notre Dame Stadium in November.
3: Well, yeah. Well, let's just wait. You get focus on BYU. It's hard not to look ahead.
1: I forgot to say the Navy game, which is going to be after the BYU game, but I'm not going to be covering that game, Bob. I'm going to be in Rome covering the basketball game.
3: I honest to God, I think I have a nice life. I actually want to be you. I've changed my mind. I'm okay being you if that's all right. All right, Dr. Clark, what else you got? That's good stuff. Notre Dame.
1: I'd like to talk a little bit more about that to fund the trip and to help bring a Notre Dame and a Villanova student. We've designed a commemorative print.
3: Right.
1: 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Great holiday gifts, but a great way to really commemorate that game at the Vatican, the Eternal City tip-off.
3: They're actually playing at the Vatican.
1: Well, I think they're playing at the venue near the Vatican that was built
3: near the
1: 1960 Rome Olympics. But it's going to be a great experience and just a global perspective for the men and women that will be taking on Villanova's teams. But thank
3: any
1: you, Bob,
3: chance the Pontiff swings by for the Pontiff swings by for an appearance?
1: Well, he's going to meet with both teams the day before. He will not be at the game, but up here we call him Bob instead of Pope Leo.
3: Okay.
1: So.
3: Yeah, you know what? But I would think that, you know, being a Chicago native, he might have an affinity for the Irish, and I think it's fantastic. Okay, Dr. Lynn Clark. What's that?
1: Thanks, Bob. He's a Villanova grad.
3: Well, that doesn't make him all bad. Okay.
1: No, it doesn't.
3: That's all right. Dr. Lynn Clark, as always, you make my weekends. Thanks so much for the call. Have a great weekend. Thank you, Lynn. Thanks very much. All right, Brendan King, there you go. Basketball at the Vatican.
2: Hey,
3: poster, okay?
2: You ready for a fun fact?
3: Anytime.
2: My Aunt Mary Beth, who lives in Chesterton, by the way, so she could be listening right now. You never know. My dad.
3: She's in that part of the state. She's absent. Well, you know what? It's not early.
2: That's right.
3: She might be listening. Yes,
2: absolutely. My dad's sister went to second grade with the Pope.
3: No way.
2: Not making it up.
3: Well, you're blessed anyway.
2: How about
3: you were blessed before your aunt went to school with the Pontiff.
2: That's right.
3: So you're doubly blessed.
2: Yeah,
3: right now.
2: She went to second grade with a guy named Robert, who just so happens to now be called Leo. How about that?
3: I love it. I love every bit of it. All right, so we've taken care of your Irish. You feel good about my conversation with Dr. Clark?
2: Yeah, I do. I think you're right on it, where you got to focus on week to week, especially going to BYU next week. I think it's obviously going to be the biggest test yet. That goes without being said. But I've said this week by week, Coach. I've said this every week I've been on with you on Saturdays, is the difference between this Notre Dame team and Notre Dame teams of the last 3 to 4 years is, in the Freeman era, for whatever reason, these teams that have kind of been shoe-ins, at least on paper, have not necessarily gone that way in multiple scenarios. And every single game, whether it was the bye game against Rice, whether it was Michigan State, they beat Wisconsin in week one. Obviously, the Badgers have improved since then. But what Notre Dame has done is they have taken care of business and done what they have been supposed to be doing every single week. And that hasn't necessarily been an early season trait of the Freeman team since he took over. Now you take all of this and you culminate it. Can you go on the road in a lively environment at BYU and put all this together and earn that big win? Because the last couple of years, Coach, it's been struggle early in the year, have the pressure on you where you need to win every game or else you're out of the playoff, like last year. We'll see what happens next week in Utah.
3: You have to be encouraged, though, by how they've taken care of the businessman-like approach they've taken with the teams that they've beaten. Everyone on their schedule is a thoroughly winnable game, but they haven't approached it that way. They've approached it, you know, with a pretty, pretty mature and direct manner, and they've taken care of their business in impressive fashion, which I think is a testament to what kind of team they have.
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2: The Chicago White Sox. Sox are down to their last strike in the American League Division Series. 2-0 Cleveland. Tristan Peters has just struck out on a blazing 98-mile-per-hour fastball from Cade Smith. And the Cleveland Guardians are heading to the American League Championship Series. The Guardians come back from a 2-0 hole where Chicago won the first two games of that five-game set. And Cleveland has won three straight. Tonight, in shutout fashion, in Cleveland, 2-0. This was the game-winning swing, a two-run bomb from Jose Ramirez, as heard on Guardians Radio.
5: Here comes the pitch. Swung on, and that's drilled down the right field line. It's hit well. Way back there. Jose Ramirez!
2: 2-0. It's the Rays and the Guardians for the American League pennant for a spot in the World Series. Of course, the other side, it'll be the Brewers and the Dodgers. So down to the final four in Major League Baseball. Back to Purdue. The Boilers, after Minnesota put together a 55-yard touchdown drive, Purdue has scored again. 34-13. Purdue now on top with 12 and change remaining. Sorry about that. Remaining in the fourth quarter. The Boilers, a 9-play, 75-yard drive and a 12-yard touchdown run. The Boilers have run the ball well all game, 274 yards on the ground, along with three rushing scores. Ryan Brown has thrown a touchdown pass as well. But the big stat, Purdue has held Minnesota to just 24 yards rushing. I'm Brendan King, Network Indiana.
3: Welcome back, everyone. This is Indiana Sports Talk. Let's talk some small college football. Nathaniel Fish joins me. Nathaniel, my brother, you have Franklin College football and you Indy football. Did you do both games? How were you able to pull that off?
6: Maybe some dangerous speeds up 65 after the Franklin game that ended at 4:30 and then had to hurry down to UIndy for the next one at 6.
3: I love it. I'm not downplaying the significance of dangerous speeds, but I just, the manner in which you delivered it was great. All right, my alma mater takes one on the chin to MSJ. Mount St. Joseph's beats Franklin College today, and wasn't pretty defensively for my guys, was it?
6: Well, Coach, you can look at this one of two ways. A, we really expected Mount St. Joe to kind of beat the heck out of Franklin today. They're a better team in all stat categories and the numbers everywhere. But Franklin led most of the game. They led the entire first half. And really, I mean, they played so well today. Got up 7-0 after a turnover on defense. You see how bad the defense has been this year. They forced the turnover early, turned it into points, and stayed ahead the entire first half. MSJ took the lead in the second half. And then this is the second way you can look at it, how crushing and heartbreaking this was. End of the game. Franklin scores the go-ahead touchdown with something like a minute left. You think, okay, if we can play 1 minute of defense, we walk out of here winners. Coach, let me ask you this. You've got less than a minute left, and you're kicking off after taking the lead. You're putting this thing on the ground and making one of the up men bring it, right? These guys let their
3: yards. I think that's a very plausible scenario in terms of strategy. I agree with you.
6: 95-yard kickoff return. So immediately after getting the go-ahead touchdown, you watch the returner go right by you. And now MSJ has the lead. And now Franklin, who thought all I had to do was play defense for a minute, now it's got a minute to go down and play offense. And they do. Coach, Franklin marches all the way down the field, which was not an issue today. 476 yards passing and four touchdowns. But at the goal line, last play, we knew it was going to be with 3 seconds left. And Marshall Kamichick, the quarterback, took off like John Elway in the Super Bowl, dove for the end zone. Instead of spinning and making it in, he spun and dropped the ball at the goal line. And it was as close to a win as you can get with a loss, unfortunately.
3: That's a hard one. That's the classic hard, bitter pill to swallow. You're right there. You have a chance to win. The ball pops free, and you lose at the goal line at the end. Yikes. That's when you know things aren't going your way, quite frankly. Give me some highlights. A lot of yards. You're talking about a lot of yards gained by the Grizzlies. Who got all those yards?
6: Franklin had something like almost double-digit 20-plus yard plays. I mean, every other, right. You looked down, it was 3rd and 10, 3rd and 11, 3rd and 12, and they're converting them. I couldn't believe the way that they were able to convert on 3rd down with all these big plays.
2: Right.
6: Each are throwing for 476 passing yards, and it really was spread across the entire offense. Owen Wright has been his stud since the two of them joined a couple years ago in this program. 168 receiving yards and 2 touchdowns for Wright, 115 for Lean, and then a couple guys with 20-plus yard catches after that. It was a day where Franklin couldn't run the ball. Really, neither team could as effective as they'd like. Franklin only 44 yards on the ground, but they made up for it with almost 500 through the air. Unheard of in college football.
3: Wow. All right. So we're going to be up against a short break. You okay with that?
6: Yeah, let's do it. Let's do it.
3: When you come back from the break, we'll talk about you, Indy. After some not dangerous driving and not dangerous speeds, Nathaniel Finch, this is a great effort for the show and for yourself, talking about the Franklin College loss to Mount St. Joseph's, and then we're talking about you, Indy. So that's coming up after this short break coming up. And we'll be back on Network Indiana's Indiana Sports Talk.

0: 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This is Tina McIntosh, founder of Joy's House and co-host of Caregiver Crossing. Aging well depends not only on what happens at home, but also in the communities that surround us. 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
9: 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This is Indiana Sports Talk. Nathaniel Finch, Reed Joinsman. Who'd you work for today, Nathaniel?
10: Well, it's with Indiana SRN for the Franklin game. They've got most of the HCAC games in the state. And then I worked with the GLVC Sports Network. It's basically controlled by UND's SID office for the second game.
9: You are an absolute gem. I mean, yeah, you're so good, everybody wants you to work for them. So after a safe journey from Franklin up to Key Stadium, the campus of the University of Indianapolis, you see the Greyhounds beat Missouri S&T 48-14. That's an important win for them.
10: Well, I'll tell you what, the Hounds started 1-4 on the season, the one win being against Marion, which, you know, say what you will about that program right now. So after their program best year, having an incredible season with the Harlan Hill runner-up at quarterback and Gavin Sukup and making it to the second round of the postseason, they kind of had the conscious decision this year to go younger. They only took five guys out of the portal, and four of them got injured preseason. The one guy that didn't has led the GLVC in passing, and Nick Patterson, a former Mooresville product, who started his career at Saginaw Valley, then transferred this year, and now leads the conference in passing. And all he did today was throw for 329 yards and four touchdowns. So we talk about how well Kamichik did in Franklin. Well, Patterson played really well in his own right with 76 rushing yards as well. So he looked great. He's playing in front of a young offensive line, a ton of injuries there. The former Brownsburg Bulldog and Garrett Sherrill played well at running back, but it was Patterson who kind of carried the day today. And then, of course, the senior wide receiver and three-time special teams player of the year, Anthony Crowell. He earns that because he's dynamic as a punt returner. 72-yard punt return today for a touchdown will certainly earn him that right.
9: Well, that's great. It's good for the Hounds. That's good. Who do they play again next week?
10: So they play at Lincoln, and now the thought is they're only a game back of first place in the conference lead, a conference they've won 11 times. This will be their last season in the GLVC. So, I mean, if they can go run the table here and hold their breath for some of the other games around the conference, they might be able to find a share of this thing.
9: You've had a busy day. I appreciate you doing this. Nathaniel Finch, Indiana SRN, and the GLVC Network, UIndy with a win, very impressive win over Missouri S&T, and also that first game you did, Franklin College losing that one to Mount St. Joseph's. Hey, call me this week. We got to catch up on some things. Thanks for doing this. Again, be safe and have a great weekend.
10: Love you, Coach. Thank you.
9: Love you, too. Thank you very much. Right, coming up, you know, a little break. Top of the hour scoreboard update coming up with Brendan King. Last one. Last top of the hour scoreboard update. 5 whole minutes of Brendan King. You see, you don't want to miss an opportunity to benefit from that. We are back on Network Indiana's Indiana Sports Talk.

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6: Condemnation. I'm Roxanne Evans, Fox News. A deadly missile attack on Saudi Arabia's main international airport has killed 12 people, including an American, and wounded more than 300 others. Fox's Stephanie Bennett.
7: King Khalid International Airport and the surrounding area has been targeted multiple times since fighting escalated between the Iran-backed Houthi rebels and the Saudi-backed Yemeni government forces. The Houthis claimed responsibility for earlier attacks that killed and wounded several other people. British, Spanish, and U.S. embassies in Riyadh are advising its citizens to avoid the airport and surrounding areas. But the fact that the Houthis have been able to disrupt such a significant airport will have a large impact. Now, the Houthi rebels have made gains along the Red Sea, giving them better surveillance of shipping in a corridor that's a crucial alternative to the Strait of Hormuz, where Iran has been attacking ships. The Saudis have sought support from the U.S. and other allies, along with its airports, military facilities, and oil infrastructure have also came under attack.
6: President Trump has struck a deal for Russian diesel. Edward Lawrence of Fox Business Network.
8: 300,000 tons of diesel have now been agreed to be released by Russia, and Russia actually removed the sanctions or the block that they had on giving that to the globe. Another 500,000 tons of oil will go out on November 1st, so you'll have an immediate impact on global prices and then a continued impact after November. From the president's perspective, he's been trying to get diesel prices down so the price doesn't affect inflation. Vladimir Zelensky, the president of Ukraine, he does not like this deal, condemned it immediately, saying it would just prolong the war, giving Russia more money.
6: President Trump told reporters Ukraine should get a new president because Zelensky doesn't make deals. What was Hurricane Isaias is now moving north with heavy rain. 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
13: Honoring a football star, Walton Pendleton. I'm Jake McDaniel. Here's what's trending this hour.
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13: Friday night's game between Yorktown and Pendleton Heights High Schools was about much more than football, as both teams honored Yorktown player Chris Wilson Jr. Wilson was recently shot and killed while sitting in a car with his girlfriend.
15: He was just so funny. He was just so nice to everyone.
16: Man, everybody knew him.
13: Those are Wilson's friends speaking about him. Even though Wilson wasn't there to fill in, his jersey still still appeared at the coin toss and on the sideline. Indianapolis Mayor Joe Hogsett believes the city could benefit from regional rivalries with Major League Soccer teams in Columbus, Cincinnati, and Chicago.
16: One of the beauties of MLS is they really, really enjoy the regional competitiveness. When you have a MLS franchise in Columbus, Ohio, in Cincinnati, Ohio.
13: That's Hogsett speaking after a ribbon-cutting ceremony for a new hotel at Georgia Street and Capitol Avenue. He still believes Indy can land an MLS team. The average price for a gallon of gas in Indiana is $3.91, says AAA. That's up nearly 15 cents from a week ago. The national average for regular unleaded is now at $4.36 a gallon. Diesel prices are now at $6.65 a gallon. And the Indianapolis Colts getting ready to take on the Pittsburgh Steelers on Sunday, and the kickoff is at 1 Eastern. And I'm Jake McDaniel on The Level, on the go, and on WIBC.com. And now here's the forecast from the American Standard Heating Weather Center with Fox 59 meteorologist Amber Hardwick.
17: Lows will fall into the upper 50s. For tomorrow, mainly cloudy skies with a chance for scattered rainfall. It will be slightly cooler with highs in the lower 70s. I'm Fox 59 meteorologist Amber Hardwick for 93 WIBC.
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21: Kirk Darling joins us from the Ball State Network, Ball State Northwestern today. Not a great day for the Cardinals. Kirk, last night we talked about the award-winning Kirk Darling. Kirk, thanks so much for the call. This was a long day. Kind of knew you were getting into a tough situation, obviously, being at Northwestern, but this was a hard one for the Cardinals.
22: Yeah, Coach, it was not exactly the best of days, but there were still some bright spots for the Cardinals to at least take away from a game like this. It's their second Big Ten opponent of the season. That's the last time that the Cardinals took on two Big Ten opponents was back in 2015 in the same season. Of course, that was when they faced Purdue and Iowa back-to-back that year. And so, either way, it's been a really tough schedule for the Cardinals here in these first seven games. Mind you, Coach, five of those seven games have been on the road. And so you have just a lot of outliers and extenuating circumstances that have really made things difficult for the Cardinals here to start off this year. So, but going up against a Northwestern team that is flying high off of that Penn State win just a week ago, and of course in the second game ever in the new Ryan Field, which was certainly an experience in and of itself, but. Either way, Coach, the Cardinals score on just two of the drives that they had today, but their best drive was actually late in the second half. It was a 13-play, 55-yard drive that was capped off by a Jamarian McDougal 2-yard touchdown pass from Kelbrick Luster. He finished with 272 yards through the air today. So there were, you know, like I said, there were just a bunch. There were some good spots, but when you commit 15 penalties in one day for 119 Yikes. Yards, it's not exactly going to be a good day for you.
21: No, that's I'm still trying to process the numbers you just gave me. I understand you're on the road, but man, and you know you're playing a Big Ten team, but still, you're talking about penalties will kill drives if you have a chance to get them. It does so much to you on a negative side that it really takes away your ability to compete, quite frankly.
22: Yeah, that's right. And this is the third game this year, Coach, that they've actually had more than 11 penalties. So, man, it's really quite strange, because last year the Cardinals were among the least penalized teams in the entire country. Well, this right. year it's the complete opposite. And so it's really played into another big question that we talked about actually on the postgame show, was the fact that what exactly is the identity of this team? Because you have a bunch of different pieces. You're able to throw the ball quite well. You had 12 different receivers who were actually involved in the game here today.
1: Right.
22: You couldn't really get the running game going today, but they have been able to get the running game going in other games all throughout the season. But at the same time, it seems like the Cardinals just they need to figure out what they do best and stick with it. And so once they're able to figure that out, they may be able to get some gelling pieces going. But either way, non-conference is behind the Cardinals now, and now it's all Mid-American Conference play from here on out, and hopefully they can start stringing some conference wins together to salvage what's left of the season here. There's still a long way to go, Coach, but either way, at least the non-conference schedule is behind the Cardinals
1: now. They go to Bowling Green next week, correct? Start conference play, and I agree with everything you said. When you're playing power conferences, when you're playing guaranteed games, and I understand it. No one needs to explain it to me, having been an athletic director and a coach. I understand, but it also puts you sometimes in a difficult situation, because you find yourself as a team, you're talking about looking for an identity. It's hard to establish an identity when you're playing those kinds of games, when you're chasing the money because you have to. You know, you're talking about, you know, Ohio State and now Northwestern, a couple of ball games that, you know, you get injuries, have a difficult time dealing with things. So it's hard to establish an identity when you're playing those kinds of games. And then when you get into conference play, you're still mentally a team that's pretty fragile. And sometimes

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8: What's going on? I'm Brendan King with this Network Indiana scoreboard update here on Indiana Sports Talk. 2-minute timeout from West Lafayette, fourth quarter. Purdue is going to pick up back-to-back Big Ten wins, and they're going to beat Minnesota 41-13, pending that score being final. Purdue will also improve to 3-3 on the season, back to 500. What a response by the Boilers after their first 4 weeks of the year featured just one singular win over Indiana State. They had three straight losses against Wake Forest, UCLA, and Notre Dame. Responded with that win in Champaign against Illinois last week, 24-17. And this week, Purdue has brought it on the ground. They are a yard short of 300 rushing yards total for the day. And they have held Minnesota to just 25 yards on the ground. That's the discrepancy in this one, without a doubt. What a ball game for Purdue. As you heard from Kurt Darling a moment ago, Ball State fell to Northwestern 45-14 at the new Ryan Field in Evanston. Ball State's at Bowling Green next week. Youngstown State toppled Indiana State 57-24. Butler knocked off San Diego.

0: 41-10. Dogs are 5-1. Speaking of rushing, Butler ran for 5 touchdowns and rushed for 262. Valparaiso victorious against Drake 21-13. Valpo's 3-3. They'll head to the West Coast next week to face off against San Diego. That Indiana home game in Bloomington a week from tonight. Number 5 Ohio State heads to town. Buckeyes beat Maryland today 45-16. All attention on Bloomington a week from today. I'm Brendan King.
1: Got it. Welcome back, everybody. Glad you're with us. Scott Agnes joins us, Fieldhouse Files, talking Pacers. Little exhibition game tonight. So catch me up. We haven't talked about the Pacers. We've understandably spent quite a bit of time talking about the Fever. So catch me up on what I need to know about the Pacers and what happened tonight in some exhibition play.
2: Yeah, just another exhibition game. It was their a home game, so you got a lot of fans here in Indy able to check them out at Gainbridge Fieldhouse. Tyrese Halliburton, though, did not play, did not practice yesterday as a precaution, underwent an MRI, I'm told.
1: Right.
2: In regards to that foot, that ankle injury. So certainly something that is of note of concern, but not a big red flag, I don't believe, just yet, Coach, right? We're preseason. It was his first game in 16 months. Not totally unexpected. So tonight was their second of 4 preseason games. And obviously earlier in the week was the main thing, right? Tyrese Halliburton's return. It was back to to Iowa State. And you know what, man? Watching that, I'm sitting there, Coach, thinking we got to do more of those. In a time when preseason is somewhat meaningless in many ways for the top of the roster, that's one way, I think, to reignite some of these stars to go back to their colleges or what have you. I like that. So that's the main thing. We're 2 weeks out from the regular season.
1: So, I agree with you 100%. I mean, it's... you know, spread the love, if you will. Take your guys. Yeah. Let them. It's for them. They'll have a great time because they all have, you know, understandably great memories back at where they played and where they're from. So yeah, why not do it? And again, I don't, as you know, I don't spend a whole lot of time talking about preseason games, exhibition games, but got to talk about it. Got to get to the process. And I'm with you. You know, you can lose a whole lot of games right now. We all want to know how Tyrese is going to do, and he needs to play, and he needs reps. We all understand that. But, you know, this is preseason. These games don't go on your schedule. Don't want to say they're meaningless. They have meaning, but you need to be careful and watch what you do. So tell me what I mean, it's hard to kind of gauge what this team's about, though, without knowing about his status. But you have a whole lot of pieces back from last year's group.
2: You do. Yeah, 100%. And you're right. This preseason takes on extra meaning because of Halliburton, because of the fact Zubats now has only played one game with Halliburton and Siakam, and that was the last one. So let's not pretend that that's going to be instant perfect. You know, the chemistry will be there. It will in time. But that is what very much this preseason is about. And last game, they all played about 15 to 17 minutes. So this is a ramp-up period right now over these next couple of weeks. And there's so many observations we can make from, you know, Zubac trying to involve him more, from him needing to run the floor and be engaged in that way. And then Halliburton's obviously the main thing, because without him and a lot of more injuries, you might have a duplicate of last season. But he even said, look, he was huffing and puffing 3 minutes into the first game, both.
1: Yeah.
2: Because he hasn't played in a game. And also, look, there's a lot of emotions, rave emotions about coming back and coming back where he played 2 years there in Iowa State as well.
1: I think the big thing, you make a great point, Scott. That's well done. I think the biggest thing, too, is it's preseason. It's a long season. They won't play like they did a year ago, and they learned a lot of things. And I think the center position, you know, with Zubac and others, I mean, look, there'll be competition for minutes. I think that's always good. And understandably, I think there's a lot of reason for optimism about this group.
2: Yeah, and let's talk about one of them, Kelly Oubre Jr., a guy that, Coach, had been a starter the last couple of years in Philadelphia, takes a mediocre salary, to come here on a team that he believes and they believe is a championship contender. He'll primarily play off the bench, you know, other than if there's injuries to the starters like Tyrese here tonight.
0: Right.
2: And he's a guy that could easily average 15 points and, you know, 5 rebounds per game and provides a different element with them in terms of having some length, some size, some athleticism out on the wing, which has been one of their issues here in the last 5 or 6 years. So I like him. And then the other thing fans should know about is really the backup center can fluctuate depending on the matchup. It might be Jay Huff. It could be Larry Nance Jr. at times. It could be, quite frankly, an Obi Toppin, Pascal Siakam front court. So things like that are very much fluid and up for grabs and dependent on who you're facing.
1: When do they play again? When's the season opener?
2: Yeah, you got a couple games coming up next week, but the opener October 21st at New Orleans. So Tyrese and this group kind of disappointed, frankly, to not only be opening up on the road in Tyrese's official return, but it's also right. not on national TV. Like, you also yeah. see some of these stars and all NBA players.
1: Sure.
2: Let's be honest. I think that's a nice chip on his shoulder, right? Okay.
1: Yeah.
2: I'm not that kind of guy. I'll show you. He thrives off of that. And also, it's not the worst thing, I think, for them to be undercover for the first couple of months as they figure it out.
1: He's Scott Agnes from the Fieldhouse Files. If you want to know about the Pacers and about the Fever, it's your number one source. Go there. Scott, it's great to talk to you. Have a fantastic weekend.
2: Okay, you too, my friend.
1: Thank you. Rick Johnston joins me from the ISC Sports Network today. He had a little women's college soccer. Taylor beats Marion 2-1. All right, Rick Johnston, tell me about this match.
3: Hey, Coach. Good to talk to you again. And tonight, Taylor gets their highest-ranked win in program history, and it's the first loss for Marion at home in about 2 or 3 years. So a big upset for the Trojans tonight. In about the 21st minute, they ring one off the post. It rolls out, gets touched by Marion. So it sets up a corner kick sent in by Eliza Luttrell, who got hurt at the end of last season for Taylor, making a return now. Puts a beautiful corner right on the forehead of junior Leilani Becerra, who heads it through 7 different defenders in the back of the net. And it's a 1-0 Taylor lead. That score would hold through halftime. They would draw. The Trojans would have a foul in the box. Luttrell steps up, buries a penalty kick in the 55th minute. And then things got pretty interesting. The Trojans tried to clear the ball away. They kicked it in the back of their own net in the 72nd minute. But they were able to hold on and pick up a really impressive win tonight here on the road. And the Crossroads League, again, flexing its muscles. We know what everything and good and great on the basketball side. But
1: right.
3: The women's soccer side, they routinely put 4 and 5 teams in the national tournament. Both these teams were national tournament teams a year ago. So another stacked year of women's soccer action in the Crossroads League.
1: Sounds like it. Absolutely. All right, so what's your week this weekend? What's coming up with you?
3: Well, I'm going to the south side to do some PA for UND soccer tomorrow, so if anyone wants to come and hang out on the south side, that's where I'll be. And then I'm doing the two-step in Putnam County next week. I'm at North Putnam Friday night, and then I'm going right back on Saturday for DePaul football against Denison on Saturday afternoon.
1: You know who you're calling to. I'm looking forward to it. Rick Johnston from the ISC Sports Network, college soccer, women's soccer. Taylor beats Marion 2-1. Number 10, Taylor beats Marion 2-1. Rick, as always, thank you so much. Have a fantastic weekend.
3: Thanks, Coach. You as well.
1: Thank you. Coming up, we have a lot more to go. This next half hour, Paul Condrey and I will talk about high school football. Week 8 wrapped up last night. The pairing show is coming up tomorrow. And we'll have week number 9, the end of the regular season, next Friday. So who better to talk about that than Paul Condrey, because he wrote the book on it. It's called the Indiana Football Digest. And he's going to be talking with us about great matchups, great performances last night, and then looking ahead to the schedule for week number 9 of the regular season wrapping up next weekend. So stay with us. You know, you've got that. You have 2 more school board updates with the star of our show, the man himself, Mr. Brendan King. So you don't want to waste those opportunities. You want to be ready to go, because, again, they're limited. And so they're, you know, the scarcity makes it important. Be ready to do that. All right, Brendan King coming up in just a few seconds. Don't forget, join us next week as we get into the end of high school football. But we're going to talk more about what's coming up in the tournament and the last weekend of regular season football next week with Paul Condrey coming up next on Indiana Sports Talk.

0: At the IHSAA, we know high school sports teach lessons that last long after the season ends. I'm Commissioner Paul Neidig.
1: And I'm Ben Juergens with Old National Bank. My focus is financial literacy, helping students learn practical ways to manage their money. And here's a simple idea. A lot of the lessons student-athletes learn in sports can help them make good money decisions, too.
0: They learn to practice, prepare, and stay focused on their goals.
1: 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You don't become a great athlete after one workout, and you don't build strong money habits from one good decision. It takes practice.
0: Success takes consistency.
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0: And it starts here.
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17: Coming up at 11:45, we'll go through your full NFL slate coming up for tomorrow, including the 1 o'clock game between the Steelers and the Colts in Pittsburgh. Colts looking for their first win in Pittsburgh for the first time in a while. 2008, by the way, the last time that they won in the Steel City, but perhaps a new approach this year. Colts lost to the Steelers in November of last season in Pittsburgh, 27-20. Rehashing some college football scores, small college scores included. UIndy's win over Missouri S&T, 48-14. Marion by a deuce over Indiana Wesleyan, 30-28. St. Francis blew the doors off of Judson, 70-7. Taylor, no issue with St. Mary of the Woods, 52-14. It was Bluffton over Manchester, 37-13. Mount St. Joseph over Franklin, 42-36. And Rose Holman earned the win over Anderson, 52-21. Bye week for both Wabash and DePauw as the Monon Bell creeps towards us very soon. To Purdue, who defeated Minnesota. It has gone final, 41-13. Boilers with 14 unanswered fourth quarter points after Minnesota scored a touchdown to get it relatively close at the back end of the third. Purdue then unloaded again on the Gophers. And as mentioned, Minnesota beat Michigan last week. So the Gophers feeling good about themselves entering this game, certainly not after leaving West Lafayette. Purdue back to 500, 3-3 on the season, now 2-1 in the Big Ten. Back-to-back Big Ten victories over Illinois and now Minnesota. Purdue rush for 305 yards in the game, four touchdowns rushing, held Minnesota to 27 yards on the ground. I'm Brendan King.
10: Welcome back, everybody. This is Indiana Sports Talk, brought to you by Indiana Donor Network. Okay, Friday night. Last night, week number 8, which means we have to talk about it. Talk about that, plus look ahead to the final week of the regular season of high school football. Who better than the man who literally wrote the book? It's called the Indiana Football Digest. He's in the Indiana Sports Writers and Sportscasters Hall of Fame, the Indiana Football Hall of Fame. And if there's a good guy, good person Hall of Fame, he's a first-round ballot for that. He is the best friend football has in the state of Indiana, the one and only Paul Condrey. Paul, thanks for your time. We got through week number 8. We've said this quite a bit up to this point. Most of the higher-ranked teams you kind of expect to win, were able to get through another Friday night.
18: Yeah, I don't think it was one of those nights where you can say, hey, wow, you know, kind of tip the scales like we saw today in college football, quite frankly.
10: Right.
18: With some top-ranked teams having all kinds of issues, this, that, and the other. But, you know, it was a neat night. Weather, once again, was really, really terrific across the Hoosier State. And excited about it because there's some things that happen along the way, some things that you expected along the way. Brownsburg continues its 27-game winning streak. South Putt continues to roll that one. 16 straight. Nice to see Herb King, the coach at Benton Central, in that 28-game losing streak last night in their big win. I was really excited for Coach King, one of the great guys, a Hall of Famer. Excited about that. And then, of course, you know, teams continuing to do what they're supposed to do. Excuse me. But also, you know, an emotional night up in Yorktown with, you know, the tribute to Chris Wilson Jr. I met Chris when he was on the cover of our Indiana Football Digest photo shoot, you know, at the Gritties, and it was amazing. You were there, you know, a great kid, one of the best players in our state, class move for Mike Wilhelm. Having a couple of his players bring him out, bring his jersey out. And then, of course, also a lot of credit goes to the Walker kid, the great, and the Diaz kid, carried Chris's jersey out. And then junior David Bond carried his helmet out. And that's an emotional situation, Coach, as you and I discussed before we started tonight, because I've had one of my former players pass away on the floor as one of my basketball players many years ago. And so I understand the emotions that Mike's going through and how that affects the community and this, that, and the other. So that was one of those emotional things that tugs on your heartstrings. And certainly that's not something that we all we love what American tackle football teaches us. We love what education-based athletics teaches us. We love all those things. But when something happens away from the things that we cherish so well, like this was, and the senseless killing, I mean, that was brutal. But some conference championships were claimed last night. There were some great performances. But, you know, some teams continue to do what they continue to do, and that's get better. You know, Crown Point continues its mastery over the Dillon Conference. Brownstown Central continues to roll. Evansville Memorial, what a great comeback for them. I had a chance to listen. I was on hold when you were talking with Coach Hurley last night. Classic. I mean, they're down 21-0, and they come roaring back to win the football game. That's crazy stuff there, and it's so neat to see those kind of things that happen during the course of a football Friday. And I think it's neat that you and I get a chance to experience it. And quite frankly, I mean, we've been doing this now for you know, almost 35 years together on Friday nights, and it's been fun, quite frankly.
10: Paul, to go back to the Memorial and the Floyd Central game, it's not like you came back from a 21-point deficit against a mediocre football team. You know, the way Floyd Central is playing right now is they're playing great football. And that's what's staggering about it is that you did that against I think it addresses how good Memorial is to come back and do that against a real good football team.
18: Well, I think a couple things here. First of all, Floyd Central and that entire Hoosier Hills Conference, if you go back historically, you know, when Bob Gattis was coaching at Columbus East, you knew they were one of the best teams in the state of Indiana. He's long since gone, and that league has really kind of been average, quite frankly. It's a league that you just don't know how good that geographical area is. And so nothing against James Bragg. He's done a masterful job in his nine seasons there. Mm-hmm. And so you look at their schedule. They're with a big quality win against Gibson Southern on the road to start the season. That's a big, big win there. But once again, it's a 5A school taking on a 3A school. And so you really weren't sure where this group was at.
19: Right.
18: How good were they? Well, Memorial, as you well know, plays in an absolute brutal league, as we know. And that league there, the Southern Indiana Conference, those teams are relatively competitive. There's some great football teams in that, you know, Rice, and we can talk about the Modern Day, and Jasper's in that league, and so up at Castle's in that league. And so you know Memorial's always going to have that mindset that they're tournament-tested tough, and so they're ready to go. So I think John Hurley's kids getting on a bus, driving, you know, a couple hours away and getting on on the Highlanders, that was a quality, first of all, it's a great scheduling move going over there. And I think it taught both teams a lot about what their potential is. And I think Floyd Central, it continues to get better. And I think this will probably help Evansville Memorial more than it will help Floyd Central, because Floyd Central, eventually, when it all comes down to things, you know, they've got Castle, New Albany, Evansville North. They have a great chance to win that sectional, but the question is what happens when they get into that regional. Then a whole other animal is going to kind of creep into the picture there. So I think it was a great game. It's one of those games where anytime you get a couple unbeaten teams going at it, that's a good place. We're going to see three or four of those unbeaten matchups coming up this week. But it was it was a good night to see games like that kind of unfold right in front of our eyes.
19: Paul Condrey with us. We're talking about high school football from last night, week number 8. You know, we had a visit from a team from down in Florida, the IMG Academy. Have they played in Indiana before?
18: They have played teams from Indiana before. Yes, they have. And it's one of those situations where, you know, IMG, obviously, you've got, you know, kids on scholarship. Guys are going to be playing at in big-time Saturday football schools. And certainly that was good. I just commend Kyle Ralph for taking on an opponent like that. It's only going to help his team in the long run to be able to understand how good, number one, they could be if they kind of can shore some things up. But it's also kind of puts the whole thing in perspective on how good, if you collectively put up a whole bunch of all-star kind of kids, how good football is on Saturdays at the college level, because that's basically what it is. It's a college prep school. And so I think that New Pal did a really terrific job competing. I heard Andrew Smith's report on Big Show last night, and I think that he said it as well as anybody. You know, they hung tough, they played, they didn't back down, and when it's all said and done, I think New Pal's going to be the program's going to be better, and I think it's going to prepare them once they get into postseason play, because I think that still, even despite the 5-3 record, they're still one of the best football teams in the state in 5A.
19: Sure.
18: And I can't say that you can't wipe them off the face of the map, because they've got three losses and say, well, there's no way that team's going to win a state championship. They're still one of the best football teams in the state of Indiana. And I think playing a team like IMG is nothing but a positive situation for them. And I think it's going to pay dividends down the road.
19: Paul Condrey with us. We're talking about high school football last night, week number 8. Obviously, we're in a few minutes talk about some of the matchups in week number 9. Any other games strike your fancy, so to speak, from last night?
18: Well, I think there were some games that when we sat down and we worked over our Colts Coach of the Week ballot today, I think Hammond Morton's win against Hobart, I think that was a big win. The fact that it was a running clock scenario, that was crazy there. Never thought I'd ever see that in my lifetime. Hobart would get waxed like that, quite frankly. I think some teams that it's so neat to see guys like Scotty Turnquist over in Zionsville. His teams are having a terrific year.
19: Right.
18: And I think, you know, J.T. Whitaker's Warren Central team went in the mix last night. I think one of the unsung stories from last night was ironically, was Shelbyville beating Speedway. You say, well, why? Well, first of all, Scott Fitzgerald has done a really terrific job in his four seasons there. They're 5-3 right now, and they're enjoying the best season since 2017. So those are the kind of things that you look at and say, hey, that's where it's really kind of neat. And I think it's, I think Tippecanoe New Valley's win was a big one last night over John Glenn as well.
20: Chris is my baby. Out of three children, he was my youngest. When Chris died, it was devastating and it was very sudden. There was a staff member from the Indiana Donor Network who talked to us about organ donation.
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17: 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NFL slate tomorrow. The 1 o'clock games feature the Colts and the Steelers from Pittsburgh. Injury notes on both sides. Colts are without linebacker Jalen Carlisle as well as wide receiver Ashton Doolin. Tight end Will Mallory will not play as well. Neither will wide receiver Darius Slayton. Tarvarius Ward, the corner, is questionable, and so is wide receiver Keenan Allen. Now, Michael Pittman, the former Colts wide receiver last year, was pretty darn good against the Steelers. He had a big game against Pittsburgh there in the Steel City. His receiving line, he had 9 catches for 115 yards. He, of course, now is a Steeler, but will not play tomorrow due to a foot injury. Cornerback Jalen Ramsey is questionable, and so is running back Rico Dowdle for Pittsburgh. 1 o'clock kickoff there in the Steel City. Other 1 o'clock games, it's the Bears and the Packers, rightfully so, with the loss this week of Mike Ditka. From London, tomorrow morning, 9:30, the Eagles go against the Jaguars. Philadelphia without Saquon Barkley. The Texans and the Titans in AFC South play, one of those teams guaranteed for their first win of the campaign. Bengals meet the Dolphins at 1, the Raiders and the Patriots in New England. Vikings go against the Saints, it's the Jets hosting the Browns, and the Commanders going against the Giants. 4 o'clock slate starts with the Broncos and the Chargers. From the desert, it's the Cardinals and the Lions. Niners and the Seahawks up in Seattle. Sunday Night Football features the Ravens and the Falcons. No Lamar Jackson, the expectation tomorrow for Baltimore. Monday Night Football in L.A., it's the Bills going against the Rams. Have a great night. I'm Brendan King, Network Indiana.
19: Welcome back, everyone. This is Indiana Sports Talk. We return to our conversation with the one and only Paul Condrey. All right, we wrap up, and it's hard to believe I'm saying this, we wrap up the regular season in high school football coming up on Friday. Paul, as you mentioned earlier, you know, some conference championships on the line. There's a lot on the line in this final weekend.
18: Yeah, there are. And I think that when Matt Kopsey and I sit down and we go over things together throughout the course of the week on some storylines, this, that, and the other, and we get to kind of throw some ideas together. But here's some of the games that Matt's going to be working on and some of the marquee games. And I'm excited because two of these games are going to be on the regional radio. Actually, three of these games are going to be on the regional radio sports network. Our broadcast crews are going to be stoked about this one because Warsaw unbeaten is going to be at Northridge. A great start for Luke Amstutz and his team to be able to go in there and take on one of the legends of the high school football in the state and Bart Curtis's team. I think that is a terrific matchup and a battle of unbeatens. The winner there is going to win the Northern Lakes Conference Championship. I think another really neat game that is one that you want to kind of keep an eye on is that South Bend St. Joe Penn game. I know Tanner Kidd is excited about that because he's going to be on the call of that terrific football game. Also, Lowell is going to has an opportunity to kind of take care of business and try to win their conference championship. Is they're going to be taking on Andran. So those are three games that's going to be on our network, and I know our guys are really, really excited about those particular games. But some other games to kind of keep an eye on. Bloomington South is going to be at Center Grove. This is really an important game, I think, for Bloomington South. We're going to find out how good they are. Center Grove, we already know how good they are. That's kind of a given what Eric Moore's been able to do since he took over, you know, 20-some-odd years ago. Is nothing but masterful. Eastern Hancock unbeaten is going to be taking on 7-1 Milo. That should be an entertaining affair. And then you've got down in Vandenberg County, you've got Evansville Wright 7-1 taking on once beaten Evansville Modern Day. I think a really neat matchup out on the eastern part of our state. Ron Colley, who's proven, hey man, they can play with anybody. They're 6-2. They're going to be taking on East Central. That's an attractive affair. And I like another battle of unbeaten. North Judson is going to be taking on Pioneer. That should be an entertaining affair in high school football. And then close them out with a couple more. Up in the region, Wheeler will be at Griffith. Phil Mason's done a masterful job at Griffith. Everywhere he's gone, he's won. And then finally, Tippecanoe Valley is going to be on the road at twice beaten Bremen at Don Bungie Field for that one. So those are some of the top games that we're going to be keeping an eye on this week in preparation for week number 9, the regular season finale.
19: Paul, as always, thank you so much. A belated happy birthday to you. A great celebration, and I'll look forward to our conversation next weekend.
18: Thanks, Coach.
19: Thanks a lot, Paul. Paul Condrey. He's tremendous. I marvel at what he does and how he does it. Best friend football has in our state. So we got, we have a little bit more time. Just a reminder, what a great night it has been. Purdue with a big win, IU with a big win, Notre Dame wins once again. One of those weekends where our big three are able to talk about those kinds of things. We have a lot more to go before the top of the hour. Brendan King and I are going to kind of wrap it up. But it's been fun. We're glad you're with us. And we'll come back and kind of wrap it up soon as we get into another weekend of football. Don't forget Colts tomorrow at 1 o'clock. Should be a lot of fun. Coming up, Brendan King, scoreboard update. This is Indiana Sports Talk.

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0: Welcome back, everyone, for the last time tonight and this weekend. Brendan King, great job, as always. Well done tonight.
1: Back at you, Coach. A lot of good stuff tonight.
0: A lot of good stuff tonight. Once again, one of those, it's always good when IU, Purdue, Notre Dame win on a Saturday. We like all that. That's always good for high school or college football fans around our state.
1: Well, I'd love somebody out there to do this homework because it would be a vast assignment, but tell me the last time IU, Notre Dame, and Purdue have all won on the gridiron in back-to-back weeks. It's been a while.
0: It's a good question. A good question. I think that's a good challenge for you. That'd be good.
1: I don't know. I think that's one I'd assign to our pal Nathaniel Finch or somebody like that.
0: He would embrace it very strongly.
1: I know he would.
0: He really would.
1: I know he would.
0: All right, tell me about the Colts and the Steelers. I look at this as two average teams battling it out, and you know what? Who knows? When teams like that get together, could be a great game. Could be one where they're just... You worry about their consistency offensively with Pittsburgh. The Colts have run the ball well. Daniel Jones has been inconsistent. So it's just not, I'm concerned about the matchup, to be honest.
1: Yeah, I mean, it's a place historically, and I understand it doesn't matter for tomorrow. But listen, when you've had as big as historical struggles in a stadium like the Colts have, it hasn't really seemingly mattered who the coach is, who the quarterback is. And heading into tomorrow, Coach, you can just look at what happened last November. Daniel Jones threw three interceptions. Aaron Rodgers found the fountain of youth. And now, is that going to happen tomorrow? I'm not sure. I think Aaron Rodgers probably has the better set of receivers. I think DK Metcalf has had a nice response here, be it Michael Pittman, the former Colt, will not play tomorrow. But Rodgers has found some magic lately with Roman Wilson, who was a good slot receiver for them. Jalen Warren has rushed the ball well for them. So, and they've got a dependable tight end in Pat Freiermuth. So I think what you heard from Matt Taylor earlier, I think it's concerning. Tyler Warren really has not been able to venture out on that big play yet, averaging just north of 5 yards per catch. He's second in the league in catches, like Matt said, but just have not been able to bang one out that's gone a long way. So I tell you what, let's see if we can get a Tyler Warren massive catch downfield. That might open the offense, if you will, for the Colts tomorrow.
0: It just might. All right, so catch me up. Postseason baseball, what's happening in the postseason race.
1: Yeah, pretty amazing what happened there. Cleveland down 2-0. They win a huge game in Chicago and then, win back-to-back games there in Cleveland tonight, 2-0. Jose Ramirez with the two-run homer. Big shout-out to former South Bend Cubs hitting coach Dan Puente, who is now the hitting coach for the Guardians. And a big congratulations to a strong finish to the season for Southridge's own Colson Montgomery. Came to an end shorter than he would have thought, but boy, he had a good year. He had a good year.
0: Boy, he did, didn't he? I mean, he really, really, really did. There's no question about it. Okay. Good week. What's up next? Well, I got to run. My thanks to Brendan King, as always. He's the foundation of the Sports Talk Nation. My thanks to Kristen Oaks. Great job, Kristen. Also, thanks to our great stations for bringing the show every Friday and Saturday night. Thanks to all of you. For 33 years, you made us the most listened to sports talk show in our state's history. It is the history-making, legendary Network Indiana's Indiana Sports Talk.
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5: dumping in Tennessee. I'm Deborah Valentine, Fox News. President Trump rallying supporters in Clarksville, Tennessee, Saturday as the GOP attempts to retain majority control of Congress. The president touting the campaign of Republican gubernatorial candidate Marsha Blackburn.
6: Marsha's going to win. You better win, Marsha. She took a little risk. She decided to leave the Senate. But she's great. She's going to win.
5: Republican Governor Billy is term limited. Blackburn's Democratic opponent, Jerry Green, has recently been rising in some polls. President Trump in Clarksville also in support of Senator Bill Hagerty, who is seeking re-election. Four deaths are blamed on Isaias. Two in Florida, two in Alabama. Fox's Max Gordon reports from Fort Walton Beach, Florida.
7: Last night, the winds were intense, making this storm made landfall with sustained winds of about 105 miles per hour. That, combined with those intense rains, we had in some places 4 to 7 inches of rain. It soaked the ground, and it was just too much for this tree right here. Toppling trees proved to be deadly in this storm. At least four people have died due to Hurricane Isaias, and some of those deaths are attributed to falling trees. But the power outages really remain the most significant issue at this point. Hundreds of thousands of customers still without power. Luckily, we've got thousands of linemen on the ground here in Florida.
5: Isaias has moved inland over the southeast and has weakened to a post-tropical cyclone after making landfall near Destin, Florida Friday evening. The center of the storm is tracking north-northeast. Simon is expected to make landfall Sunday as a Category 4 hurricane, packing 150 mile per hour winds. The National Hurricane Center says Simon is expected to make landfall near just inland of Mexico's west central coast Sunday. The hurricane could bring as much as 30 inches of rainfall. 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
12: T-shirts, fans, and remembrance. I'm Jake McDaniel. Here's what's trending this hour. The Yorktown High School football team honored senior defensive end Chris Wilson Jr. during Friday's game, just days after the 17-year-old was shot and killed in Muncie.
13: He is out here. He's everywhere. You can't miss him. So, I mean, it's sad, but we taught ourselves we're going to continue to push forward and move how he would want us to move.
12: That's Wilson's stepfather. Wilson committed to West Virginia University. Yorktown took on Pendleton Heights High School and carried Wilson's jersey to the coin toss to honor him. Mayor Joe Hogsett says bringing a Major League Soccer franchise to Indianapolis would require support from state leaders, including the governor and Indiana General Assembly. He also pointed to support from the Colts, Pacers, and Fever.
14: The Colts are wonderfully supportive. The Pacers and Fever are wonderfully supportive. And obviously, I have a real interest in bringing a third Major League franchise to the city of Indianapolis.
12: Hogsett says he believes Indianapolis would be a good location for some of the tournament's matches. The Chris Brown and Usher concert at Lucas Oil Stadium was canceled. Lucas Oil Stadium officials say organizers canceled the Halloween show in Indy, along with several other dates on the R&B tour, citing the health and well-being of the touring crew. And kickoff time for the Indianapolis Colts and Pittsburgh Steelers is at 1 o'clock Sunday afternoon. On the level, on the go, and on WIBC.com. And now the forecast from the American Standard Heating Weather Center.
15: Lows will fall into the upper 50s. For tomorrow, mainly cloudy skies with a chance for scattered rainfall. It will be slightly cooler with highs in the lower 70s. I'm Fox 59 meteorologist Amber Hardwick for 93 WIBC.
16: In America, pregnancy and childbirth should not be more dangerous because you are a Black woman. 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We can change that. Listen when Black women say something is wrong. Take their symptoms seriously, know the warning signs, and demand a healthcare system where every Black mother has the opportunity to survive, recover, and thrive.
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18: Do this at a different time, but you know what? We're having fun today because it's kind of like we're out of order and just having a good time. And there's a lot of stories I didn't get to this week that I wanted to get to that I thought we needed to get to. So why not get to them and play a little Wheel of Surprise? Let me tell you how this works. We spin the wheel wherever it lands. That's the story we go to. We have no idea. They're just numbered. We don't even know what the stories are. I've read all the stories, but I don't know what the audio says. Number two.
19: Tonight, a stunning case of double identity. Authorities say this man, a popular San Diego chef who went by the name Troy Williams, is actually a wanted fugitive from Iowa, 50-year-old Brian Anthony Williams. The U.S. Marshals Service says he's been living a secret life for nearly 15 years after going on the run following his involvement in a violent kidnapping.
20: This is so wild, like Netflix-style wild.
18: Yeah, it is. So this guy, it's a trip, goes on the run, but does it in such a weird way, becomes a chef. And, you know, usually you're thinking to keep your head down. This guy did not try to keep his head down at all.
19: Eddie Girado is Williams' former roommate and the general manager of Miss B's Coconut Club, the restaurant where Williams is head chef and has worked for more than a decade.
20: Troy's always popping off.
19: It's where authorities arrested Williams this week.
20: Troy, we knew, was a vegan. Straight edge. He was a good guy here. Loved by everybody.
18: Yeah, loved by everybody. A vegan and straight edge. By the way, straight edge, if you don't know what that is, doesn't do drugs, doesn't smoke, basically is just, it's a teetotaler. I'm a teetotaler. So, but the problem with straight edge, it almost becomes a religion, and that's not so much me. I don't preach that kind of stuff. But like I said, didn't keep his head down.
19: Authorities say Williams has been wanted since 2012 when he and co-conspirators allegedly kidnapped, assaulted, and shot a woman, then left her in a field outside Davenport, Iowa. According to the U.S. Marshals, in September, officials determined he was living in San Diego under the identity Troy Williams, where he worked as a chef and was appearing in TV segments like this one.
20: We're just like family. All of us are really good friends.
18: Wait. He had the cojones to go, you know what? I'm all right. I could do TV. Nobody's going to recognize me.
19: Williams was even the subject of this local Black History Month profile earlier this year and described growing up poor in the projects of New York.
20: Clearly not from New York. There's a whole nother person that we don't know. And that's what's, that's scares me a little bit, man, or a lot.
19: Authorities tell NBC News his media appearances and interviews helped lead them to Williams, who is now expected to be extradited back to Iowa.
18: I should hope so, because what he's allegedly have done was awful and horrible a decade and a half ago. But it does make you think, had he not done television, the hubris of some people to go and do certain things thinking, well, enough time's passed. I'm good. Obviously, you're not. It's the Wheel of Surprise. Round and round she goes where she stops. Nobody knows. Number seven.
21: A prayer at the beginning of a Tumwa City Council meeting this week is drawing backlash online. Bo, this was a tense moment after the invocation ended with, quote, Hail Satan?
22: That's right, Eric. Former council member Matthew Dalby delivered the invocation on Tuesday. Take a listen to this.
23: Let us reason our solutions with agnosticism in all things, holding fast only to that which is demonstrably true. Let us stand firm against any and all arbitrary authority that threatens the personal sovereignty of one or all. That which will not bend must break, and that which can be destroyed by truth should never be spared its demise. It is done. Hail Satan.
18: This is what happens, guys. Okay, I was going to say, this is what happens. You want to have these invocations. You want to bring all the religion to everything. You want to have all that stuff. you're going to have to deal with this kind of stuff. So apparently he's hailing the Satan.
22: Now that caused an uproar. The Ottumwa Courier reports that local pastor Rick Bick took the mic, even though public comment is reserved for the end of city council meetings. He said that this was a curse on the city.
0: Let's just reverse that curse that was just put on our city. That ending with Hail City and Hail Dark God, that's not welcome.
1: Mayor,
0: here.
1: Yeah. This should be done at year at the end.
0: It needs to be done now.
18: Needs to be done now. Now, because he's cursed us. He's cursed the town. Hail. Oh, goodness me. What a... And for everybody out there, right, you know, like Texas and Tennessee, anybody, we're going to put 10 commandments everywhere. We're going to teach the Bible, this and the other. You're going to find everybody's going to want their stuff taught.

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1: Central African Republic to the Democratic Republic of Congo by way of the Sanga River.
2: It's murky and it's flowing fast.
1: Along the way, potentially dangerous obstacles like hippos, crocodiles, river rapids, and parasites.
3: All these little swirls in the water, I'm like, what is that?
1: And he's planning to face them all in his inflatable kayak.
4: As you do. By the way, this guy's done a lot. And if you're not following him on the old interwebs, he's got millions of followers. And it is fascinating to watch him do this. Now, he has done a lot of stuff. He treks solo across Mongolia, hiking the length of Madagascar. He was the first person known to walk along the 4,000-mile course of the Yangtze River. He is done a lot of different things, and this is kind of his jam. And he is filming it all for the world to watch every single day as he floats on down here. One of the things that people are saying that are there, because the people of the Congo and everybody are following it, are saying, hey, you better make sure the tribes and the people that you're coming by are cool with you doing this. He went to one place where he thought it was a village that was going to be cool with him. And the minute he got there, they shooed him and his buddy, get out of here. We do not want you here.
3: Yes, boys. Yes, yes, yes.
1: He won't be alone. He says he's bringing a guide and a photographer with him. And he's taking his millions of followers along for the ride, too. Posting, he says, using Starlink.
3: Setting up the Starlink. Amazing if that happens.
1: Many of Dykes' prep videos going viral before his kayak even left the banks.
5: In here, we've got a tent, sleeping bag, sleeping mats.
1: Inspiring spin-offs.
6: We've just been dropped in the Congo Basin.
1: Support. And skepticism.
7: Let's leave that part of the world alone.
4: Well, first of all, he's not doing anything but going down and exploring it, ma'am. I would be worried. Hippos terrify me. Crocs terrify me. Tribes there terrify me. There's a lot to terrify you on this. You got to have some cojones.
8: Parasites and things are pretty nasty in there.
1: Adventurer John Bauermaster has kayaked in the Congo.
8: Red ants. Pretty viral all over. I'm sure Dash was become very, unfortunately, familiar with those.
9: Why do you think people all over the world have connected with Ash's adventure?
8: You know, well, despite the fact that a lot of us are glued to our chairs and our devices, et cetera, I think there is, still is an incredible lust for adventure and for getting out there.
3: Set up the three tents.
1: Tonight, Ash showing off the first campsite of a long journey ahead.
3: Yeah, it's so good.
4: Yeah, it's going to be interesting. And if you're not following, you should. It's very, very fascinating. 323-538-2423 at Chad Benson Show is your X, your Insta, little wheel of surprise there to start this hour. I also want to do this. Normally do it in the first hour. I didn't get to it. I'm going to do it now because I want to be transparent. I picked the Cowboys last night. They managed to suck at home to a backup undrafted quarterback from Tampa. Well done, guys. You turned him into a Pro Bowler. I'm going to give you my picks for this week. For the NFL games this week. Start early Sunday morning. Eagles, Jaguars. Go with the Jags. I got the Gigantes. The Giants over the Commanders. I got the Browns beating the Jets. I've got the Steelers over the Colts. I've got the Texans beating the Titans. Man, that's a stinker. 0-4 versus 0-4 in bad weather. I've got the Vikings beating the Saints. I got the Patriots getting another win this time, sending the Raiders to their second loss in a row. I've got the Bengals beating up on the Dolphins. I've got the Bears beating the Packers. Chargers getting a win at home over the Broncos. Lions beating

0: Cardinals.
1: Seahawks getting one over on the 49ers. I also have the Ravens beating the Falcons. And then Monday night, I've got the Rams getting another win. Take it to the bank, guys and gals. That's what you got going on there for sure. And once again, I want to remind everybody, hey, Cowboys, thank you very much last night for sucking it up. Appreciate that. Man, Jared didn't look happy, I'll tell you that. And this weekend, lots of big football games in college. We got the Red River rivalry. That's a win for Texas right there. And I've got Georgia beating Alabama in the other big game this weekend. So lots of fun this weekend. 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
1: It has been a crazy week, and we're going to do something a little bit different here because of all the stuff we got going on with our scary movie countdown. We moved some stuff around, but we still want to make sure you guys remember the chaos that happened this week with little Finally Friday.
16: There is an actual prediction market on Polymarket over whether Jesus Christ will return before the end of the year, and people have traded $66 million on it.
17: That I'm sorry for what's been happening, and that we've asked God to forgive us, and we asked them to forgive us.

0: hoped that he would be able to live up to some of his hype. His middle name ought to be Hyperbole. He can't deliver on any promises.
1: He talks a lot, but I haven't seen anything come to fruition yet, you know? Of course, I understand they don't need nukes, but I need to live and not be able to spend all my money on gas.

0: There's always fear mongering. That's part of politics. Did you know it is literally talked about? How do you get people to vote? You make them afraid of something.
1: Big oil companies, they are making so much money. Your 401k is going up so high. It's much more

0: because I have just as much right to put my beautiful fat body in that space that I paid for and was assigned as they do.
1: The way that people refer to my boyfriend around me because he's African is actually so racist.
2: It's every single and I'm sick and tired of it.
3: He can go from zero to a-hole in about 3 seconds.
4: Allí va Leo, va Messi, Messi, goal!
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6: All right, have a super friggin' awesome day, Steph. Okay, bye.
7: We will always have a super freaking awesome day because it's a Friday, and how can you not have a super freaking awesome day? I know we are, and I hope you guys are as well. Thanks for hanging out with us here on the Chad Benson Show. Not everybody is going to have a pleasant weekend because rain and hurricane.
8: Hurricane Isaias peaking this morning in intensity, could be strong Cat 2, even borderline major hurricane. It does weaken a little bit, but still a dangerous hurricane going into the Florida Panhandle late this evening, somewhere near Pensacola, maybe over to Destin, Florida. We'll watch that. Hurricane warnings along the coast. Watches go well inland. A storm surge of 5 to 7 feet. Then you're looking at a half a foot of rain along the track and heavy rains into the Carolinas, eating it into the Northeast by the end of the weekend.
7: Yeah, we're supposed to get a deluge here this weekend starting to, well, late tonight through Sunday. And one of the things we've talked about is gas. And you're like, gas? Refineries. Oh, yeah, they're in the Gulf.
9: We don't know if or how long these refineries are going to be shut down. But if they do sustain significant damage and are down for weeks or months, then we could see gasoline and diesel prices increase about 5 or 7 cents a gallon.
7: Which is something, obviously, we're not interested in because we've got enough of that going on already. And we'd like to see that come down. And at some point it will. But this is what happens with nature. Sometimes nature is just going to do what nature does, as we all know. Coming up, Jim Kennedy joins the program. We're going to talk to him about, yes, the public execution. Do we really need this? What are we doing? I don't know. It's just insane. Jim Kennedy joins the program straight ahead. Chad Benson Show. The stock market may be nearing all-time highs, but history shows markets don't always see risk coming. 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
38: Fox News, I'm Roxanne Evans. 12 people dead, hundreds injured following a Houthi attack on Riyadh International Airport. The Saudis vowing a response. President Trump asked if the U.S. may get involved.
39: We may. We're going to look at it.
40: How soon?
39: We just found out about the recent attack, so we'll make a decision. We move very quickly.
38: Four people are dead and recovery efforts are underway after Isaias struck the northern Gulf Coast. Florida Power and Light spokesperson Cameron Eppinger spoke about restoration efforts.
41: We have a massive restoration effort that's underway. We're talking more than 16,000 brave men and women who are working around the clock to get the lights back on for our customers.
38: Tens of thousands remain without power. 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
7: It's that time of the week. Talk to our good buddy Jim Kennedy of the Kennedy Institute of Public Policy Research. A little pop culture, a little politics. Jim, we're going to do a public execution, so we got that going for us, because we've become that country, which is, I don't even know where we're at now. Every time we turn around, the joke about us becoming like the movie Idiocracy gets closer and closer, and I think we have, from Hulk Hogan to all the other stuff that we've seen to this now, I what are we doing? Yeah, well, I mean, the only benefit of this so far is we're not selling tickets to it. At least it's going to be live streamed for free, so the American public doesn't have to pay to watch it.
0: But yeah, I mean, I think more Rome with bread and circuses type of thing, yeah. To where you basically keep all the people happy and have some brutality in there. I'm not opposed at all to him being executed. Whether we need to live stream it or not, nationwide, worldwide, I don't really know. I don't think it sends a great message to us as a, or about us as a country. That is for darn sure. You know, this is Hegseth's idea or Trump's idea, one of the two, because it's somehow they're thinking it's going to do well for them. It's very, I don't know. I don't know if disturbing is the right word, but it gives us something to look at. Now, the only good thing is they are doing this in Texas, and we know Texas knows how to kill people. I know it's federal and not state, but I'm sure Abbott could send some people over and, you know, and go ahead and help them out with it, because Texas is good at killing people. If nothing else, I mean, they're good at oil too, but they are good at killing people. I think it was the other day, what'd you say it was 19 minutes?
7: 19
0: in and
7: minutes.
0: Out for an execution.
7: Yeah. If they were to do that here in Tennessee, they'd probably shoot him in the knee, and then we'd have to pay him $8 million.
0: Exactly. That's probably what it sounds like. Yeah. I wonder if there's going to be, and I suspect there might be, I wonder if his lawyers are going to try to challenge this in court as some sort of, you know, violation of his civil rights or something. I don't know. I mean, get
7: that's
0: in the
7: one
0: military.
7: Thing I hope that they win in court, because I don't think any of us need to see this. And this is just for the nation that is supposed to be the beacon on the hill. It feels very Kim Jong-un like that we're doing something this stupid and ridiculous, because Pete Hegseth wants everybody to apparently be to show the world that he's not low T.
0: Yeah. No, that's an absolute perfect point, and exactly probably why we're doing it. Yeah, I mean, like I said, I don't have a problem with him with executing him. I don't know that we need to show it on a live stream, because yeah, that you're right. That does sound very Kim Jong-un-ish, a very North Korean, very something like maybe you get in one of the juntas in Southeast Asia or something like that.
7: Very much like ISIS used to do when they would live stream stuff. Yes. And put it on an X.
0: Yeah. I wonder if they did it without talking to Susie Wiles, and she's going to kind of go, no, you're not going to do this. This is stupid. You're not going to do this. You don't want to do this. You don't want to set that precedent. You don't want to, like you said, be that country. Cause this isn't something America does. I don't believe we certainly didn't execute. What was the Kansas City bombers? Or we didn't
7: do McVeigh.
0: Televise it. Yeah. Timothy McVeigh.
7: No.
0: And so, yeah, now this isn't something we do. You're right. It is something you do in a third world dictatorship to show how dare you go against the government. It's a little different. But yeah, I don't think my hunch is if I was going to bet on this, if there's a Kalshi market on it, I would say it's not going to happen like this. I don't think they're going to wind up live streaming it.
7: I hope not.
0: And then again, other than they do it themselves, no one may carry it. I mean, YouTube may say we're not going to stream it. The networks may say they're not going to take it.
7: X will. You know X will. Jim, we switch from there to, you know, when I think Republicans, and I think core Republican conservative belief, I think small governments and fiscal responsibility. And we do not have any of that with this group of people, because sweet mother of goodness, that is a lot of debt that we have incurred, and it looks like we're going to continue to incur it for the coming years.
0: I like a lot of President Trump's policies. He has been an utter and absolute failure when it's come to fiscal responsibility. He ran on it in 2016, didn't really do much, and the pandemic came along, and that blew up whatever plans there were. And in 2024, he didn't even go down that path anymore, because I think he found that it wasn't really a point that won him a lot of votes. It wasn't something that people cast their vote on. And it's never been a problem, or it's never been an issue that really gets a lot of attention. Only time it ever got attention was when people would hold up basically raising the debt ceiling, when the government would have to shut down and someone would try to hold it hostage for basically to reduce the deficit and to try to work on something closer to a balanced budget type of deal. And then at that point, people just got tired of it and they just stopped doing it. And it's just something that doesn't get a lot of votes. I've talked about it for 10 or 12 years, and it's just frustrated the heck out of me, because we've never been able to do it. And it's one of those things that's a very, very slow burn that is starting to come home to roost. It's going to start mattering, you know, within the next few years, because you're talking $40 trillion of debt. We also passed in 2026, first time in history, we passed $1 trillion in interest. And that is squeezing out other spending in the government, because that is spending. I mean, that's $1 trillion. We can't spend on defense or on healthcare supplements or on, you know, aid to Americans or foreign aid or anything that would help us out or growing industry or infrastructure or anything like that. That's $1 trillion that we just have to write a check for to pay for what we've already accumulated to now. And that's actually over the last 7 years. That is pretty much the difference, even though we have increased spending quite a bit. We've also been pretty good at increasing revenues via taxes. But that extra $1 trillion is almost, you know, is about 60% of the difference between what our deficit was in 2019 and what our deficit was in fiscal 2026. And going forward, it doesn't get any better because this is going to continue and we're going to continue to accelerate. And also, this is beginning to, this is why we are beginning to see some effects of it on the interest rates, because of the fact that we're borrowing more and more money. You've got to go out there and hire and offer higher interest rates to people who want, who are willing to lend you the money. Cause they're going like, look, I'm already out. You know, I've got alternative investments here. 4% doesn't cover it. I want 5%. I want 6% if I'm going to give you my money. Now, yes, the federal government loans, T-bills, T-bonds, T-notes are considered a riskless investment. The U.S. government always pays its debts. It's like a Lannister from Game of Thrones. It always pays its debts. But the problem is that now that's starting to go into the mortgage market, because a lot of those are all indexed to basically the 10-year note or the 30-year bond for creating the base rates for the adjustable mortgages. And they've cracked 7%, whereas they were under 4% three, 4 years ago. And that's starting to come up. And that's going to where everybody's got a mortgage is going to start feeling that. Everybody wants to buy a house is going to start feeling that. And that's where it's starting to hit home. And now maybe some people will realize, maybe when I go need to vote in November in about 25 days or so, I need to think about who's talking about basically reducing the deficit. And nobody probably is out there from what I have seen. But I think come 2028, this will be an issue that'll be a lot more in the forefront of the presidential race and all of the congressional elections than it is today. And it has been probably for 10 years. And I hope it is, because it's an important issue. And it's even one of national security, because the single easiest thing to cut that will not upset people other than the defense contractors is the defense spending. So Trump wants 1.6 billion or trillion for next year. No, that's not happening. And he may, by the time his term ends, he may be getting less than he's getting now for it, because we're spending so much paying the interest on all of the deficits we've accumulated.
7: Yep. It's crazy, man. It's crazy. Talking to Jim Kennedy, Kennedy Institute of Public Policy Research. I was talking to somebody today. I said, we're at the point now where we've maxed our credit cards and we'll go to those check cashing places right now to see if we can get a payday loan for the next 2 weeks, because it's that sideways. You know who we should get on this? Kimberly Guilfoyle, because I'm sure she could send some tweets and text out to people, see if they can pay our Amex card.
0: Yeah, that was, I don't know, it was interesting because they asked that question to Rubio. He kind of shut that down. So I, you know, it seems like it's legitimate, but I just get a hunch that I could see her doing it. I don't know the woman, but it just seems like something she would do. Though I don't know, how do you get $100,000 Amex bill? That's pretty dang impressive. I mean, ambassadors make what, $172,000 a year? How the heck did she run her Amex bill up that high? So that in and of itself is pretty interesting. But yeah, no, that's not a good look. And it's funny because I know that they sent her to Greece because A, she does have Greek background, and B, I think that was as far as they could get her away from Donald Trump Jr., who she was dating and then no longer dating. But clearly it wasn't
7: Far their enough. Relationship got in the way of his new bride.
0: That's one way to look at it. Sure. And then Donald and then Tiger Woods is around to basically keep the former Mrs. Trump Jr. company.
7: Hey Jim, by talking to you, I understand you're still alive. They did not nuke you or San Diego, which is phenomenal, because you're out there in the Los Angeles area. And I was pretty worried about that, because, you know, that's something you say on stage.
0: I don't think that's exactly what I'm positive that's not what he meant. Look, Trump, when he goes off prompter, can throw out some really good one-liners and get some really good sound bites. And then sometimes, you know what? It doesn't work. It's kind of like a comic. Sometimes the jokes are wonderful. Sometimes they fall flat.
7: Well, you know what's the old saying? If you're explaining, you're losing.
0: Well, exactly. Yes. And now, to be fair, the left went crazy with running with this and the interpretation that they had. And you've got all of these bad tweets out there that were posted almost immediately. And then when this thing was kind of sorted out, that it wasn't exactly quite what he was trying to say. And sometimes you don't really know what he's trying to say. I mean, he's not Joe Biden-esque, but he'll kind of go on, you kind of go on a streak. It's kind of like, what's the scene from Animal House? He starts talking about the German invasion or something.
7: Yeah,
0: like,
7: yeah. No, was it over when the Germans bombed Pearl Harbor? No, yeah, and it's not over now.
0: Yeah, yeah. No. Let him go. He's on a roll. Just let him go. That's kind of like Trump, what I think of. He's on a roll. Just let him go. Hopefully it'll make sense at the end, but maybe it won't. And the thing is, he talks for so long and he says so much. It's three sentences out of 100 sentences or 200 sentences in a speech. And it's just kind of like, there's just so much of it that you have to sort through. Plus there's 12 other news stories that have broken about stuff, either Pete Hegseth or Rubio or Amex bills or we're talking to Russia about doing a Nord Stream pipeline or something. And that thing will just disappear into the background so quickly. So yeah, I mean, like I said, sometimes he delivers when he goes off prompter. This one didn't. And yes, I actually, though, wasn't, to be fair, I was not that concerned about us being nuked. Because I'd really like to hope the Iranians do not have a nuclear weapon nor a way to deliver.
7: No doubt. His name's Jim Kennedy, Kennedy Institute of Public Policy Research. You're going to join us on Monday, obviously a little midterm Mondays. You have a great weekend, and we'll be back at it on Monday, brother.
0: Thanks, Chad.
7: We're going to wrap it up straight ahead with our horror movie countdown genre edition, this time slashers. Speaking of scary, phone rings. It's your bank, or at least you think it is. 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Americans reported nearly $16 billion in fraud losses to the FTC last year. 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Chad Benson Show.
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7: All right, as we wrap up our horror movie countdown based on just the genre, remember, starting Monday, we count down the 15 scariest movies of all time. Got a lot of work to do this weekend. So we've done the ghouls, the zombies, the creatures, and the paranormal, which leads us only one left. Wonder what it could be.
14: Let us continue the march to the greatest horror movie countdown. We're still doing genres. We've done the paranormal, the ghouls and zombies, and of course the creatures. But today it's time for a little slash, if you will. That's right. It's time to talk about who are the greatest slashers of all time. You know, the ones who put a killing in the movie. Let us go now.
7: All right, so now it is time for the greatest slashers of all time. Those shapes, those names. All you got to say is those names, and you know exactly who we're talking about. Now, if we're going to start with slashers, I could say a name, Norman. That's right, Psycho, Norman. Norman Bates, of course, was Psycho, and arguably the first slasher that grabbed headlines. But you had other things like My Bloody Valentine. You had Black Christmas. You had Child's Play. The Candyman. But Norman starts us off. And from there, we move to other one-named folks. Like, you know, a guy that comes in your dreams and maybe, just maybe, can take you away.
15: No one will survive. Ah! Craven, director of The Hills Have Eyes and Last House on the Left, a new masterpiece in fantasy terror, Nightmare on Elm Street.
7: Oh, great movie. Great. Probably will appear on our top 15. I know this one probably will as well.
16: This is the movie that is just as real. The Texas Chainsaw Massacre. After you stop screaming, you'll start talking about it.
7: That movie scared so many people. And to this day, when you watch it, because of its dirty quality to it, it still evokes a lot of... Ugh. Didn't have the one name outside of Leatherface, but still, you know what we're talking about. Speaking of one names, these next two... They need no introduction. You just have to say things like Jason.
15: Friday, the 13th. You may only see it once, but that will be enough. Friday, the 13th.
7: And interestingly enough, Janet Leigh started us off in Psycho, and her daughter. Well, she happened to be in this movie where there was a guy whose name is Michael, but he appears simply as The Shape.
17: No reason, no conscience, no understanding.
18: What's the boogeyman?
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15: Halloween, the night... He came home.
7: So incredible. And to me, the best slasher movie of all time. Sets the bar like no other. 323-538-2423 at Chad Benson Show is your X, Insta, YouTube, Facebook, and more. Love hearing from all of you right here on the Chad Benson Show. Another solid, fun, chaotic, crazy week as we wrap it up here. And again, starting on Monday, we count it down from 15 to number one, the scariest movies of all time. I love it. I love it. And if you have any movie you're like, Chad, I haven't heard you talk about that, let me know. Because so many of you have been sending me stuff, so I want to know what you got coming on. And we're going to tell you on Monday, too, how we're going to grade the movies. Because there's a cultural impact on some of these as well. You guys have a blessed, amazing, safe, and hopefully a little frightful weekend, but only the good kind of frightful. We'll be back on Monday, as always. Night-night, Jack.
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25: Condemnation. I'm Roxanne Evans, Fox News. A deadly missile attack on Saudi Arabia's main international airport has killed 12 people, including an American, and wounded more than 300 others. Fox's Stephanie Bennett.
26: King Khalid International Airport and the surrounding area has been targeted multiple times since fighting escalated between the Iran-backed Houthi rebels and the Saudi-backed Yemeni government forces. The Houthis claimed responsibility for earlier attacks that killed and wounded several other people. British, Spanish, and U.S. embassies in Riyadh are advising its citizens to avoid the airport and surrounding areas. But the fact that the Houthis have been able to disrupt such a significant airport will have a large impact. Now, the Houthi rebels have made gains along the Red Sea, giving them better surveillance of shipping in a corridor that's a crucial alternative to the Strait of Hormuz, where Iran has been attacking ships. The Saudis have sought support from the U.S. and other allies, along with its airports, military facilities, and oil infrastructure have also came under attack.
25: Meanwhile, President Trump has struck a deal for Russian diesel. Edward Lawrence of Fox Business reports
0: 300,000 tons of diesel have now been agreed to be released by Russia, and Russia actually removed the sanctions or the block that they had on giving that to the globe. Another 500,000 tons of oil will go out on November 1st, so you'll have an immediate impact on global prices and then a continued impact after November. From the president's perspective, he's been trying to get diesel prices down so the price doesn't affect inflation. Vladimir Zelensky, the president of Ukraine, he does not like this deal, condemned it immediately, saying it would just prolong the war, giving Russia more money.
25: Well, President Trump told reporters Ukraine should get a new president because Zelensky doesn't make deals. What was Hurricane Isaias is now moving north, spreading heavy rain after slamming into Florida's panhandle last night, leaving four people dead. 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
33: Announcing the reversal, I'm Jake McDaniel. Here's what's trending this hour. The FAA determined the Indianapolis Airport Authority doesn't have the right to close the Indy downtown heliport. Indiana Attorney General Todd Rokita says the FAA decided to withdraw its notice of permanent closure and letter of intent that was submitted 2 years ago. That would have allowed the site to close permanently. Rokita says it's a win for the state's taxpayers, public safety, and future advanced air mobility. However, the city of Indianapolis doesn't support the reversal because they thought about building a Major League Soccer stadium at the heliport site. Speaking of MLS, Mayor Joe Hogsett says he still believes Indianapolis can land a team even after the city scrapped plans for a soccer stadium. He added that fans could drive between cities like Cincinnati and Nashville to watch their teams play, creating more opportunities for regional competition.
34: So much of the Major League franchises are places that you have to fly to and stay at for quite some time. People from Cincinnati can get on 74, drive up, and watch their Cincinnati club play our club.
33: Hogsett spoke after a ribbon-cutting ceremony for a new Hilton Signia hotel to reshape the city's skyline. And the Pacers Foundation revealing two newly renovated basketball courts at Grassy Creek Regional Park in Indy. It features food trucks, mascots, and the team roster. One court features artwork by an artist inspired by Mexican heritage, and the other features the Pacers blue and gold pinstripes. I'm Jake McDaniel on the level, on the go, and on WIBC.com. Now the forecast from the American Standard Heating Weather Center.
35: Lows will fall into the upper 50s. For tomorrow, mainly cloudy skies with a chance for scattered rainfall. It will be slightly cooler with highs in the lower 70s. I'm Fox 59 meteorologist Amber Hardwick for 93 WIBC.
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0: the Great Lakes. On the other side of Erie, I'm Ryan Recker, your host tonight on Coast to Coast AM. A lot to get to on the show. Filmmaker and paranormal investigator Colin Broen is joining us. You may have heard some of his podcasts. Murder in America, The Conspiracy Files. Be the first guest of the show tonight. Then in the back half, Dr. Bonnie Buckner joins us. She's been on the show a few times, in fact. I think I spoke with her about a year ago. And she's a dream work expert, a psychologist, and we'll talk about Mall World. Last time I was hosting, someone called in and asked, have you ever heard of this Mall World thing, which is a shared dream experience where people believe they're in a mall with other people, and they seem to all have the same layout of the same mall. It's a strange phenomenon. And she wrote an article for Psychology Today about it. So we're going to talk to her about that in the second half of the show. Major congratulations go out to this year's Radio Hall of Fame inductees who had their ceremony this weekend in Chicago. Legends like Shotgun Tom Kelly, who is a true legend. I had a chance to meet him once. He was fantastic. It was at an Art Volo birthday party here in Detroit, and I think Art was there. Radio's best friend documenting this again today. And a shout-out to WLS in Chicago, who is celebrating its history Sunday night, 7 to 9 Central. They bring in the legendary jocks, being that it is around the time of the Radio Hall of Fame ceremonies there in Chicago. Seems fitting to bring back some of their legends to do a nighttime Sunday night show. So big shout-out to them in Chicago. And if you want to email me at any point during the show, ryanrecker@coasttocoastam.com. I do keep my email address open. I try to reply during the break. And if you have any questions for the guests, this is always a good chance or an opportunity, really, for you to do that if you can't call in. We do open up the lines in the second half of the show, at least the second hour, the second half of the interview. And if you have a question for Colin Broen, maybe you can save it for next hour. You can call in and talk to him directly, or you can email me and I can try to fit it in. We're going to open up things with him next on Coast to Coast AM. Don't go anywhere.
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0: Hey, welcome back to Coast AM. I'm Ryan Recker. If you want to email me, ryanrecker@coasttocoastam.com. Joining us now is a filmmaker and also a paranormal investigator. You may have heard some of his shows. Conspiracy Files is one of them, and Murder in America. Colin Broen, thank you so much for joining us here on Coast to Coast AM.
1: 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Thanks for having me, man.
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1: Know what you're looking for. Do you find them everywhere, or do you, for the most part, feel they keep to themselves unless you try to call them?
2: I genuinely believe that, you know, if you go into an investigation with an open mind and a desire to find something, these entities and energies are going to be attracted to that, and they're going to try and make their presence known in some way. You don't necessarily have to go to the most haunted place on earth to find something that wants to communicate with you. I mean, I've talked to so many people over the years doing this that have literally done seances or, you know, attempted communication in their own home and were shocked when something answered their questions or something came through. And to speak to your point, actually, I lived in a haunted house. I grew up in a haunted house. I've talked about this story many times before, and it was not fun. It was actually terrifying. And, you know, some of those experiences that I had back then, I would kill to have again, at any point throughout my career in the future as a paranormal investigator, because they were so powerful and they were so real. But it was not fun. It's definitely not like a time that I look back on very fondly. It was a lot of sleepless nights, and my parents even, they began to become affected, and we had three psychics come in to try to cleanse the home, and it didn't work. It actually only made things worse. So yeah, I've had that experience, and it totally changes your perspective on the paranormal when you actually live in that space and you don't just visit as a part of, like, you know, a ghost tour or something like that.
1: Sure. I mean, it's probably hard to break a lease or just pack up and move, you know, if you detect something. That's a lot of work and effort to do.
2: Yeah, and you know, in all states, they don't have to. I mean, the laws vary by state, but they don't even have to tell you if someone died in your home or there was a brutal crime. I've always found that to be pretty strange. That, you know, you could purchase a beautiful home in one of these states that don't have this legislation, and come to find out 5 years in that there was, I don't know, an axe murder on the second floor. That's crazy.
1: Right. Well, my realtor, of course, when you purchase a home, you always want to get the inspections done. You want to make sure there's no underlying problems that are going to cost you down the line. I've never been offered a psychic or someone to walk through the house ahead of time to see if they detect anything either. Let's talk about some of these weird things you've encountered over the course of your life. What are some of the big ones that come to mind?
2: Well, one that's really interesting to me as an adult actually relates back to my haunting. It was weird. The house that we moved into was actually a brand new build. So there was no history on the land. There was no history in the home. My parents built this house. There was nothing on the property before. It was just dirt. So when you move into a place like that and you immediately begin experiencing paranormal activity, you don't really believe what you're seeing and what you're feeling, because, you know, in my mind back then, there was no way that this place could be haunted. I mean, it was brand new. But, you know, the very first day that we moved in, my sister had an experience. And from that point going forward, it was just constant for her and I. We were both younger. I was like just starting high school at the time, and she's 4 years younger than me. But, and this is crazy. So at one point in the haunting, I woke up in my bed one night and I was experiencing a bout of sleep paralysis. And as I looked towards my bedroom window, my window kind of faced the sky in a perfect way where you could see the moonlight coming through at that time of night. And I looked towards my window and I saw what looked to be a man wearing like a fedora or a wide brimmed hat. And as I looked at this guy, he just stared back at me. Not like he had a face or facial features. It was just, you know, I could tell that this thing was looking at me. And as I'm staring at it, it just slowly started to glide or kind of float towards my bed. And at the very last second before it was able to touch me, I was able to break the paralysis.

0: and kind of snap and turn my bedstand light on. And yeah, it disappeared. Now, I told that story hundreds of times back then. I talked about it on my own show years ago. And I didn't find out until a few years ago that there's, you know, this entity known as the Hat Man, which I'm sure you guys have discussed before.
1: Sure.
0: But, you know, back then I had no idea that was this being that's kind of based in supernatural lore, and it has its own place in the folklore of the supernatural. And I had actually experienced that. So to be doing this full time years later and to come across those stories and to kind of dive into them and realize that I had one of those experiences in my own home, was, I don't know, it shifted my perspective in a really, really weird kind of way. Because, yeah, I mean, what do you make of that? It's really hard to even still wrap my head around it.
1: So let's say you're talking to other people about this and someone else has experienced Hat Man, but they didn't move. They didn't wake up. What happens? Did you ever wonder, let's say you didn't turn the light on. Let's say you didn't come out of that sleep paralysis. What would have happened to you? Have you ever talked to someone that maybe perhaps didn't get up?
0: I mean, there are tons of stories online, whether you believe everybody's story or not. That's your own thing, and you can choose to believe in what you want to. But, you know, there are stories of people that have encountered this thing. I've read stories, and I've actually heard from people that I've interviewed that, you know, they've actually had different perspectives on the Hat Man. Either they've felt this kind of malignant sort of energy attached to it, or they've felt, I don't want to say a benevolence, but more of like just a non-emotion from it. Like, it didn't want to hurt them, but they didn't know what it wanted. I haven't heard of Hat Man attacking anybody, but, you know, that's kind of the pattern. People always seem to kind of snap out of this right before it's mm-hmm. going to touch them, or it's going to do whatever it's going to do to them. You know, I'm not going to tell you that I would prefer to have allowed this thing to do what it wanted to me, but you know, it is a possibility. And that on the kind of scale of creepiness in my haunted house experience, that was actually kind of on the lower end of things that happened. The real frightening experiences involved things like doppelgangers and, babies crying, that obviously there was no baby in the house. That was my whole family heard a baby crying at different times of the day in different parts of the house, and none of us talked to each other, but we all came together at the end of the day. We're sharing these stories, and that was just mind-blowing to me, because I had heard this baby crying in my bedroom at about 3 p.m, and my mom and sister had heard this baby crying in our basement area at 5 or 6 that night. I was out of the house mm-hmm. at the time, and my dad, I mean, this is like something out of a movie. You couldn't even make this up. My dad's coming home from work that night, and my mom and sister and I are sitting at our kitchen table just talking. And as he comes in through the garage, this is like 7 o'clock at night, he remarks, "One of you guys have a baby doll out in the garage area that's making this noise?" I kept hearing this as mm-hmm. I was walking in, and it was, I mean, when I tell you, everybody's face just dropped and lost all the blood, went completely white. It was just so crazy, because, yeah, there's no baby in the house. There were no baby dolls. There's no history of some sort of an infant passing away, at least to our knowledge, on the property. And that just makes no sense.
1: This is inside of the new build you were talking about. Same home?
0: Yeah. Yes.
1: Okay. Not even new builds are safe. Were your parents believers? Did they discuss this sort of thing before you started having experiences, or did you guys come about this around the same time because of the new build home? You started experiencing these things as a family, and then you started believing together.
0: Well, I grew up going on ghost tours with my family. My mom has always loved Halloween, so she was always kind of bringing us to the morbid dark tourism locations in the cities that we visited when I was younger. So that was a thing in my family. We believed in ghosts. We had these, and we still have these ghost stories that have been passed through generations. Going back to my family, mostly came over from Norway. So we have ghost stories from family members in Norway hundreds of years ago that are just crazy. But you know, when we move into a brand new house and my sister starts experiencing things and then I start experiencing things, it's almost once again like the plot of a horror film, because my parents didn't really, I don't want to say they didn't believe us because they believed that we were experiencing something, but I just don't think at the beginning they fully believed that it was possible the house could be haunted. So they almost wrote it off towards the beginning. And then as they started to have experiences and it became almost undeniable that something was happening, that's when they decided, yeah, we should call these psychics in. And it was really meant to just be one psychic, a family friend of ours, who ended up bringing two of her friends who had these claimed abilities. And yeah, they claimed that there was a portal there. They felt that there was some sort of a portal in the area that had allowed some of these entities to come through. But I more so nowadays believe something actually attached itself to our family because of a weird situation we were in at the time. There was a lot of kind of grief and trauma through our family, and just something really bad had happened right before we moved into the house. So I feel that something felt that energy, almost like we were casting it into the air, like a beacon for a spirit that would want to feed off of that. And it kind of just globbed on. And even to this day, you know, my parents still live in South Dakota. That's where the house was. They moved out in 2019. I live in Texas. My sister lives in California. All of us still have experiences of our own in our different spaces, of varying degrees of spookiness. But right? I don't know. It's just weird, you know? It never really went away.
1: It's interesting, these type of spirits that could attach to certain objects. Sometimes you hear them attaching to objects, sometimes attaching to people. Do you think that there's any ill intent, or do you think perhaps these spirits are just that, and they're neutral, kind of like the Hat Man, you know? Do you feel like whatever's attaching to you has some sort of intention?
0: I'd say, honestly, out of all the investigations that I've done, 99% of spirits and energies that I've encountered, even though they can present in frightening ways, I don't think they have any sort of malicious intent behind why they're here. I mean, I'm not going to pretend to be an expert on the paranormal, because in reality, nobody is, because we're all kind of chasing the golden answer to the age-old question of what happens when you die. But at the same time, I can definitely tell you from my own experience that these negative entities, they do exist, and I don't know exactly what they are. I know a lot of people, even people who are listening right now, are going to say that those are demons, and I believe that that definition does apply to some of these energies, but there are even things beyond what people would call demons that are out there that, you know, exist in a kind of weird space that I can't even wrap my head around, that I can't even comprehend. But those things, they're very rare. They're hard to find. But yeah, when they get attached to a person or an object, they really don't like to let go. And I feel like that sort of a thing is what globbed onto my family.
1: So what do you find that these things that are these entities, these spirits, do you find that you ever see some commonality between them? Is there anything defining traits that you would say would define the spirit world as you're investigating these things?
0: I mean, people always report experiencing really the same types of activity. Like feelings, I would say, are the biggest part of paranormal experiences that, for a person like me, are frustrating, because I could sit with a camera inside of a haunted location and tell people online or tell the camera that I'm feeling this or smelling this or experiencing this, but you can't translate that through a video. You have to physically be there to experience something like that yourself. And I think that's the most kind of prevalent form of activity. And it's also a type of activity or energy that most people write off. You know, you can have this feeling, you can experience this, but if you're not in the right mindset to have that experience, you're not going to really recognize what's happening. But, you know, we hear all the time lots of stories of noises being heard, figures and shadows being seen, the shadow people. That's kind of a main main type of energy and entity. I've heard lots of different definitions of shadow people too. I've talked to people who think they're aliens. I've talked to people that think they're demons. You know, there's no real decided definition in the community of what a shadow person is, but it's just confusing.
1: Do you become immune to the feeling after a certain point through your investigations, or do you still feel the same way you did when you first experienced it?
0: I still feel the same way, and I actually think that if you go out and investigate and you kind of learn your body and you learn your own tells and your own signs, you become more in tune with it and you can sense it and feel it better than, you know, if you're just going in blind and you don't really know what to look for. At the very beginning, I was afraid of every single noise that I was hearing because of my experience and how frightening it had been. Nowadays, though, I mean, I'm a jumpy person. So, like, you know, if I watch a horror movie, my wife always laughs because I'm just like screaming all the time. But, you know, I can't help it. That's the reality right of the world we live in.
1: Well, when we come back, we'll talk more about this. And there's a few other things I wanted to ask you about, including some of your experiences and documenting it. Why you think it's important to document these things. I think some people dismiss it very quickly, but there is a certain amount of importance of making sure people's experiences are known, because I think for every time you bring up one, there's probably 10 others that were too afraid to talk about their own. Colin Broen is our guest, and if you want to look him up online, you can just do a quick search for some of his shows, The Conspiracy Files, that's a good one to look up, or Murder in America, another one to search for. 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Colin Broen continues, and if you have a comment, feel free to email me, ryanrecker@coasttocoastam.com. 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
1: If something slightly paranormal happening in my basement right now, I want to talk to Colin Broen about, get his take on it. 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
1: And welcome back. Joining us is a filmmaker, paranormal investigator, Colin Broen. Thank you so much for coming on to Coast AM. I really enjoying the conversation.
5: Well, there's a lot to go over.
1: Yeah, well, let me tell you what happened during the break here, because you can... I can pick your paranormal investigating mind. So as we went into break, and I'm sitting here, I started smelling cigarette smoke. And I know people say they smell that sometimes during investigations. I'm not a smoker. No one in my family is. We live in this house for the past couple of years. No one's ever smoked inside this house. So there'd be no reason for me to smell that. And I know that sometimes people say they pick up on little traces of that when they're investigating, like a smoker smell. So let's say you're investigating this. What would you rule out? How would you handle something like that? Because for me, I would think, okay, it's in my mind. I'm thinking about this. Maybe my mind is just adding that in for a little bit of fun. Maybe I'm not really smelling that. Maybe it's a false positive. How would you handle maybe a little thing like that?
5: So first of all, that's very bizarre because I just mentioned if you actually rewind the tapes on this show, that, you know, the human body is, in my opinion, the best ghost hunting device. And I actually specifically called out smell because some of the most profound experiences I've had have been with smells. Actually, about a week ago, weirdly enough, I was in West Virginia shooting our Halloween series for the Paranormal Files at this pretty infamous haunted hotel in this town that we were in. And both my brother-in-law and I, we were walking our cameras in that day, and we walked through this hallway in the kind of lobby-ish area of the hotel, and we both smelled cigarette / cigar smoke. And it was overwhelmingly strong, even though we were the only ones in this corridor. And later that night, we didn't know the stories of this hotel. As we were videotaping the tour that the guide from the hotel was giving us, she literally stopped in that exact spot and said, people smell cigar smoke right here all the time because it's associated with the founder of the hotel who died in the building and who has been seen standing here. And so that was mind-blowing for me. I've only had a few of those experiences, and I just had that experience like a week ago. So that makes this whole story that I'm hearing from you right now even stranger. But, you know, we try to debunk every type of paranormal evidence that we capture. But I think you've already gone ahead and done that by stating out loud, you know, the obvious things you would look for. Is anyone a smoker? Are you a smoker? If you can rule out where the scent could potentially be coming from, that's where it crosses the boundary for me into being something potentially paranormal. And
1: right.
5: I mean, I don't know what to tell you. If it were me, I would immediately stop the show and begin doing an EVP session because I'm a paranormal investigator, but I know you can't do that. So,
1: I don't have any equipment. Like, there's no equipment on right now. Is there something I can do to test this? Is there anything that would be like a poor man's test?
5: The best thing that I always tell people to do is to just ask for a sign. I mean, you could try to talk to you. You could say, if you're here with me in the room, this is our space. You know me by now. Could you show me that you're here somehow?
1: Okay. Do you want me to try that? I can send that and see if anything happens. Okay. If anyone is here in the room with me right now, you know this family, you know this house, show me a sign that you are here. Maybe dip the lights or make it known somehow. See, I don't see anything. I don't know how long I should wait for, though.
5: You know, the biggest thing that I always do after asking that question is just sit and listen.
1: Okay. Let me take one of my earphones, ears open here. Let's see if I hear anything. See, maybe they don't think I'm serious because I'm talking into a microphone. I don't know. Nothing happened. It was my mind playing tricks, because that happens too when you're thinking about it and you're kind of in that realm of discussing it. Maybe your mind, you know, does a little trick on you.
5: You know, anything's possible, but I would say if you just smelled a distinct cigarette smell, that would be something for me that I would
1: I smell it right now. I smell it again. And, you know, I never smell it down here in my basement office ever. This is kind of a first for me.
5: And there would be no one outside smoking or anything like that?
1: No. I mean, I'm not in an apartment or anything. It's, you know, your standalone single family home. So it would be, if there was someone smoking outside the window, they'd be trespassing on my property to do that.
5: That's very interesting, man. I'm not going to lie. That's kind of, I mean, me having that experience about a week ago. It was actually a week ago tonight that we were shooting that video, so.
1: Okay. Strange. Well, when I do these in my basement, I purposely have my office space where I have my equipment set up, but I leave the door open so I can peek out the door in case I see something strange in the basement while I'm broadcasting. If I notice anything else, I will let you know over the course of the show here.
5: Please do.
1: Yeah. What? Tell me about these investigations. And when you go into a place, you say sometimes you surprise people. They have no idea there was something even in that home. Do they normally call you in if they weren't experiencing something to begin with?
5: Well, with the show, we typically focus on established haunted locations with, you know, history attached to them, because I feel that history is the most important part of a haunting. And that's what you can usually use to determine what may be causing the paranormal activity inside of a location or even on the property, you know, analyzing what unfolded there in the past. And also, you know, doing these paranormal investigations and creating the series that I've created, it's been amazing for me to be able to teach people, especially here in America, some of the history of their own country that a lot of folks don't want to acknowledge or talk about, or crimes that have been covered up, varying, you know, degrees of cover up. But yeah, I've done some residential investigations. I was actually called in. One of the craziest investigations I've ever done was in South Dakota. It was actually the second episode of my show that I ever produced, and it was eventually removed from YouTube. And back then, this is back in 2015, I didn't save backups or anything. Once I posted it on YouTube, I thought it's going to be on here forever, but something happened and the entire video was removed. So I don't even have a copy of any of the footage anymore. But it was insane. This family contacted, well, actually, it was the same psychic medium who cleansed my house, or tried to cleanse the house. She called me one day because she knew I was getting into this, and she said, you know, I have this family that asked me to come out and do a read on their property, and when I got out there, it was too evil for me. I didn't want to mess with it. It gave me the worst feeling, and I don't know what to do. So maybe you can head out there and use some of your equipment and try to figure out what's in the home. And of course, for me, that was like an immediate yes. Hearing a psychic say that it's too dark for them, like, yeah, I want to go out inside and see what's in this house. And I ended up spending a whole week with the family, and by the end of the week, we had determined that whatever was there was indeed incredibly malevolent. And I actually contacted the local diocese, because the family was Catholic, so we had two local priests come out and do an actual structural, I don't want to call it an exorcism, but it was really a sort of pseudo blessing of the property. And they sprayed holy water on all the walls and recited all these different prayers. And according to the family, that helped, you know, this thing to leave the home. But, you know, what we experienced was, there was this one moment. I'll tell you this. It's a short anecdote, but it was still something that I revisit all the time. The family had been playing with Ouija boards, and they claimed that they had contacted an entity that called itself Zozo. And if you study the paranormal, Zozo's an entity a lot of people claim to have, you know, been in contact with. It's a very, very evil, demonic sort of being. And, you know, at first when we got to the house, we didn't necessarily believe that that was really what was happening. But as I interviewed these family members one by one, like, there was one point when I was shooting an interview with these two family members, and they started arguing about how one of them had started using the Ouija board behind their backs and had started this whole thing. And they got so worked up that one of our interview subjects ripped their lav mic off of them, threw it on the table, got in their car and drove off the property and refused to be involved anymore. So you could see, for me, at least in that very moment, that this was like very real to this family. And on the very last night, we decided to try call this thing in. So I asked that guy who had been doing these Ouija board sessions if he could do one for us, as we kind of monitored the room. We set up in their garage, and, you know, for about 45 minutes, nothing happened. It was completely still, just an average summer night. But then at one point, and this still gives me the chills thinking about this right now in my room here in Texas, he literally pointed out towards the darkness, the open dark outside of the garage door, and he said, I feel like they're coming. I feel like they're finally coming in. And as he said that, this family had multiple German shepherds. The moment he said that, they all started growling at the darkness. And it was pitch black. And they were just sitting there like, and I'm like, oh my God, I'm getting chills right now. I'm like, I'm about to see Zozo. Like, I don't know what I'm about to see. And as the dogs are growling and he's saying that it's coming, it reaches this almost point where it's like something has to happen. And as he says that, the front door to their house on camera opens up and slams shut. Like right next to us, and everybody in the room screamed except for the guy that was doing the session. He just looked at us with this very stoic look on his face and said, okay, they're in the house, you can go contact them. Like, for me, I was like, all right. So yeah, I mean, we kind of gathered ourselves and we went in, and you know, it was weird because nothing particularly crazy ended up happening to us while we were in the home, except my friend developed rapidly a nosebleed. He was gushing blood from his nose. It was crazy.
1: Weird.
5: Okay. But it was really that experience. And then the thing that breaks my heart, I still have this footage probably somewhere on a hard drive at my parents' house. I know that it's got to be there somewhere, the raw footage of that moment. But I look back and I reviewed the clip later on when I was editing the video, and as he's saying that, and this is going to sound unbelievable, but it's there. We looked out, and as I'm panning out into that dark area where he's pointing to with this infrared camera, there appears to be what looks like a woman in a white dress with long black hair, almost like the Grudge, that floats out of the top left corner of the frame towards the camera and then disappears.
1: And oh boy.
5: I looked at that footage the next day because I went home and I showed my parents. I was like, oh my God, you guys have to see this. And I saw that clip. And so when I went back to their house in order to complete the structural cleansing with the priests from the diocese, I went and I checked the environment because that's what you have to do when you capture something like that. You have to try debunk it. And when I set my camera up in the exact spot, my jaw dropped because there was nothing. There was no tree. There was no bush. It was just literally this is like a farmland kind of area in very rural South Dakota, like literally the middle of nowhere. And there was nothing that could have caused this sort of a visual on the screen at that exact moment. And to me, that's easily hands down the creepiest thing that I've ever caught on camera, because I tried to debunk it, and I even had people, I was in film school at the time when I was cutting this together. That was right before I moved to Texas from South Dakota to go to UT. I went to film school there, and I had people in my classes look at this footage, and even one of my professors, nobody could tell me what this was. It wasn't like a reflection. It was, I mean, if I had the picture, I wish I could show you, but it was a full on like woman in a white dress. You could see arms and this long hair that was almost draped over her. And it was at that exact moment when he was pointing. And then a few moments later, that's when the door opened and slammed. It was crazy, but you know, when it comes to the paranormal, I'm almost hesitant.
1: I tell you what, though, let's just say the idea, the cinematic moment where the door opens and closes.
5: Oh, I know.
1: And your guy says, they're in the house.
5: Yeah, go. You can go talk to him now. I'm like,
1: holy moly.
5: Yeah,
1: that is
5: they had
1: out
5: stories
1: of a movie.
5: For days too. Like, they said that the dad's eyes had rolled back into his head at one point and blood had poured out of his nose. Like, it was a very, very scary thing for this family. That, you know, I went into wanting to investigate, but as we kind of, and we also found this weird stuff on their property. We found these jars that had been buried. We used a metal detector and found these jars that had been buried upside down, full of old rusty nails that looked like they had been there for decades. It was so spooky. And on top of that, I went on camera and I bought a metal detector. I actually bought two of them. And we brought the metal detector out. It was like supposed to be a kind of funny bit in the video that I was planning to release, where we went to this, it's called Shields in the Midwest. We went to a Shields and bought a metal detector. And we went out to this area where they said they had found some of these things. And I put the metal detector out and I started scanning the ground, and the meter just it started spiking to the absolute max in my hand, and it died immediately. And we tried to swap the batteries out. It was not a battery issue. The whole device had just literally, like, crapped itself and became useless. And luckily, I had bought another one in case something like that happened. But, I mean, the footage of that is just so, it was so compelling because, I mean, I was a very novice investigator at the time. It was really my first kind of real effort at investigating something outside of my own home. And I just, I feel like we handled it with grace and the family was happy with the result after the cleansing and everything. But my God, it was scary.
1: Well, given everything you experienced there, you're riding a pretty big high. Does it feel like sometimes you're let down by investigations without having an experience like that?
5: Oh, all the time. I mean, genuinely, the paranormal, if you've ever been on an investigation, 90% of the time, you're just sitting in the dark, in a dark room, talking to yourself. It's not exactly thrilling. But it's that 1% of experience that keeps the high rolling.
1: Oh, boy. All right, well, do you want to take some calls from listeners in the next hour?
5: Sure. I've had some people message me and say that they're listening. And if you're listening out there, call in, and I'd love to hear what you have to say.
1: Great. You can share your own experiences or maybe ask questions to Colin Broen. By the way, if people wanted to look you up online, where can they go?
5: I'd say check out the Paranormal Files on YouTube. That's where you'll find the ghost hunter.
1: The Paranormal Files on there, Conspiracy Files, Murder in America, all kinds of great shows that you're on. And host and founding, Colin Broen, is our guest, paranormal investigator. We'll take some of your calls in the next hour. If you want to email me, Ryan Recker at coasttocoastam.com. Don't go anywhere.

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8: President Trump in Tennessee. I'm Deborah Valentine, Fox News. President Trump rallying in Clarksville, Tennessee Saturday in support of Republican candidates ahead of the November midterms. The president spoke to reporters after landing at Joint Base Andrews, returning to Washington, D.C., telling them he was happy with the event.
9: Going to have a great new senator. He'll continue. He's been great. Bill Hagerty. We'll have a brand new governor, and she's going to do good, you know, very well. And we have the congressman there and woman, and I think it was a great success.
8: Tennessee is considered a Republican stronghold. The president touting the campaign of Republican gubernatorial candidate Marsha Blackburn, who faces Democratic opponent Jerry Green. President Trump also campaigning for incumbent Senator Bill Hagerty. At least four deaths blamed on now post-tropical storm Isaias, now over northern Alabama, heading north-northeast. Nearly 500,000 Floridians and Alabamans remain without power, with Georgia also impacted. Isolated tornadoes are a possibility for the Piedmont Triad in north-central North Carolina. Florida Power and Light spokesperson Cameron Eppinger spoke exclusively to Fox Weather's Katie Byrne.
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11: Rachel is taking aim at western Mexico. It's expected to make landfall just south of California. Its remnants will bring heavy rain, strong winds, and flooding to several states, including Southern California, Arizona, Nevada, and Utah.
8: Simon's expected to hit Mexico Sunday. 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
16: Honoring a football star, Walton Pendleton. I'm Jake McDaniel. Here's what's trending this hour.
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16: Friday night's game between Yorktown and Pendleton Heights High Schools was about much more than football, as both teams honored Yorktown player Chris Wilson Jr. Wilson was recently shot and killed while sitting in a car with his girlfriend.
18: He was just so funny. He was just so nice to everyone.
19: Man, everybody knew him.
16: Those are Wilson's friends speaking about him. Even though Wilson wasn't there to fill in, his jersey still appeared at the coin toss and on the sideline. Indianapolis Mayor Joe Hogsett believes the city could benefit from regional rivalries with Major League Soccer teams in Columbus, Cincinnati, and Chicago.
20: One of the beauties of MLS is they really, really enjoy the regional competitiveness. When you have a MLS franchise in Columbus, Ohio, in Cincinnati, Ohio.
16: That's Hogsett speaking after a ribbon-cutting ceremony for a new hotel at Georgia Street and Capitol Avenue. He still believes Indy can land an MLS team. The average price for a gallon of gas in Indiana is $3.91, says AAA. That's up nearly 15 cents from a week ago. The national average for regular unleaded is now at $4.36 a gallon. Diesel prices are now at $6.65 a gallon. And the Indianapolis Colts getting ready to take on the Pittsburgh Steelers on Sunday, and the kickoff is at 1 Eastern. And I'm Jake McDaniel, on the level, on the go, and on WIBC.com. And now here's the forecast from the American Standard Heating Weather Center with Fox 59 meteorologist Amber Hardwick.
21: Lows will fall into the upper 50s. For tomorrow, mainly cloudy skies with a chance for scattered rainfall. It will be slightly cooler with highs in the lower 70s. I'm Fox 59 meteorologist Amber Hardwick for 93 WIBC.
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1: Happy to be with you. And those are the numbers. Looks like we're getting some calls now lined up for our guest, Colin Broen. If you want to look him up online on the YouTube, you can find the Paranormal Files. He also has Conspiracy Files podcast, Murder in America, another great one for you to check out. And we do want to talk about some of your paranormal experiences. He is a filmmaker and a paranormal investigator. I'm getting some emails in. One person emailed and said, this is, let's see, Lynn. Ryan, was your sign right after you asked for your sign? You smelled more cigarette smoke. That's your sign. Okay, I feel like that turned into a Jeff Foxworthy bit. That's your sign. One person said, fantastic show. Just the thought about the cigarette smoke you're smelling. Maybe it's Art Bell visiting you, giving you approval for the show tonight, that he's enjoying it. Okay, maybe wouldn't that be something? Wouldn't that be amazing? One person said, pleasure to listen to you from Mexico tonight. Very nice. Thank you for that message. So if you want to email me during the show, Ryan Recker at coasttocoastam.com. 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I'll save this email for Colin, and maybe I'll read some more during the break here, but start sending in your phone calls, your messages, Ryan Recker at coasttocoastam.com. Our guest, Colin Broen, will take your phone calls next on Coast to Coast AM.
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1: And welcome back to Coast AM. I'm Ryan Recker. Nice to have you along tonight with our guest, Colin Broen. Before we take some calls, Colin, can I read you a quick email someone messaged in?
8: Of course.
1: It said, was listening to your guest. You mentioned something about a jar full of nails buried upside down. I don't know if he's in contact with the clients, but my personal advice would be that jar needs to be put back. It's a jar spell. meant to protect a home, to ward off evil spirits and negative energy. They could put one in. They just need to be told by someone to put it back. Okay, so they're saying this jar of nails that you may have encountered may have been put there intentionally as a way to ward off evil spirits. Have you ever heard of that?
2: You know, I actually

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1: he's hardcore.
2: No kidding. All right, let's take some calls. How about we start on the wild card line? And Joe is in Erie, Kansas. Joe, you're on Coast to Coast AM with Colin Broen. Go ahead. Oh, never mind. Let's go to the wild card line. And Tim from Alberta, Canada. Tim, you're on Coast to Coast AM. Go ahead.
3: Hey, Brian. Hey, Colin. I've got, I live in a farmhouse that, it was on the base, Air Force Base at one time, and they got rid of a bunch of them, and I moved it out to my farm, and I've had a whole bunch of things happening just recently, but what's interesting, I was a military policeman, and some of the Coast listeners have heard this before, but I took a call to this house when it was on base. Babysitter was disturbed. There was something happening in the house. Someone was running up and down the basement stairs, so I went inside and I look around, the babysitter, the kids were upstairs sleeping, the parents were out having a dinner. So I went downstairs and I checked everywhere. It was, the basement was concrete, it was empty. I looked inside the furnace housing, it was, something was hiding in there. I looked all over, all the windows were locked. There was nothing in that basement. So I got her to phone a friend came over to stay until the parents returned. So go ahead about 10 years, and they're getting rid of the houses. The base is downsizing at that time, and I got one of them. So I ended up out at the farm, and my wife's in the military also, and someone working for her said, "Hey, Tim, you're in my old MQ, married quarters." Basically said, "Boy, we moved out of there because of the spooky stuff going on, and they didn't rent it after that." Turns out the whole story's true, and that's a house I found out from him that the stuff going on was, it's got a long history to it. So I'm through free of information. I'm trying to find out who passed away in this house, because that's what it's got to be, wouldn't you think?
4: I would think so. And wow, that's a really compelling story, especially that you had visited the house in the past to respond to a call basically about the paranormal activity. Wow.
2: How about that? All right. Thank you very much for the message there. How about we go east of the Rockies? And Kathy is in St. Louis County, New York. Kathy, go ahead. You're on Coast to Coast AM.
5: Hello, this is Kathy.
2: We got you, Kathy.
5: This is Kathy.
2: Yes, we got you. What's going on,
4: hey, Kathy?
2: Kathy? Go ahead.
5: Okay. I just want to go back a few years. But there's been stuff going on. But first, I wanted to talk about something that happened, very unusual. I had my apartment door locked, and I have a alleyway kitchen, and, you know, there's no other way to get out. And all of a sudden, it looked like my door was opening very slowly, which I couldn't figure out because I knew it was very locked. And then I just stood there trying to figure out how that could happen. And then after that, immediately, another door that don't exist, a bigger door, appeared to be white, popped up right in front of me, cornered me in my little kitchen, very small kitchen, and it looked like it was, you know, old-fashioned wooden white door. It was really weird, but, you know, it don't exist. Why is it there? And I looked to the left side of the door, and it was looked like it was open the crack, and it was pitch black. And then I thought, uh-oh, I'm in trouble. So I just stood there, and when it looked like this door that don't exist was closing, all of a sudden, in an instant, the entire door disappeared, and I was just on

0: and I just sat, or not sat, I just stood there and waited a while longer, and I had made sure my kitchen light was on. I turned that on very brightly, and I waited a few more minutes because I was scared silly. And
1: sure.
0: Then when everything looked normal and felt normal, I turned off the light and I hightailed out of there. And
2: wow.
0: It was a little spooky. I'm still spooked to this very day.
1: Oh, sure, Kathy, I'm glad
0: you're... 4 years ago.
1: Yeah. All right, Colin, let me ask you this. So let's say you experience something in a home. Is it better to run and hide or just take it head on? What should you do if you experience something like Kathy did?
2: Well, I think it's impossible to not be afraid when you experience something like that, because it's just, it's usually, from my experience, so shocking. You don't even know what you're looking at or experiencing. And oftentimes when people have these paranormal experiences, it takes time for them to be able to, you know, process exactly what happened to them. But I've helped a lot of people with their hauntings, you know, online and in person. And the best thing that I think someone can do if they feel like there's an energy in their home is to not necessarily confront it, but acknowledge it and just, you know, say, hey, we're both here together. We're sharing this space. Why can't we just get along and kind of respect each other's boundaries? Because,
1: yeah,
2: you know, in the paranormal, these energies reflect the energy that you give them back at you. So if you come at something with anger or fear, it's usually going to reflect that back towards you in the activity that comes afterwards. But if you approach something, an entity or an energy, with an open heart, with, you know, mm-hmm, as cheesy as it sounds, love and just kind of peace about you, typically these things will listen. And I mean, it's a trope within these haunted stories, but you know, that's the number one thing people always do. And what I would tell people to do is just calmly say, you know, this is my space, and we have to find a way to live together and not, you know, have me being mentally tortured at all times by paranormal activity.
1: No kidding. It's interesting because I wonder how, if I experienced the same thing that Kathy did, how I would react to that. When I'm in the house, I'll use this as an analogy, and the listener's going to hate this, and I know I'm going to get a bunch of angry emails. But if I find a spider in the house, and I know there's a spider here, you have to squish that spider immediately, because the risk of it disappearing and not knowing where it went would drive me crazy. So you have to go on the hunt and take care of it immediately. I feel like if I were to witness something like that, I would have to head on approach it. And
2: right,
1: you're telling me this might not be the best way to approach it, because my experience is, okay, if I let it go, now I'm always going to wonder where it's at. I feel like I have to put an end to this right now, because
2: right,
1: I don't want to have to deal with this later. So if I come at it with that type of negative energy, you're saying I could be making things worse?
2: I would say so. Because at the end of the day, I mean, if you think of a ghost as a human spirit, you always are going to have a better outcome to an argument or a disagreement if you approach it with a level head and a sense of, you know, almost mutual respect and honestly kindness and empathy versus attacking. And
1: sure.
2: Yeah, if you think that it's a human energy, I mean, I wouldn't like if somebody that I was showing myself to started screaming at me and yelling that they're pissed that I'm here in this house that I've been in for 200 years, you know?
1: Like, I know what you mean.
2: Someone said nice, I might be more willing to listen.
1: Well, that's a good perspective. I see an email from Aaron in Winnipeg, Manitoba. Thank you, Aaron. Good to have you. He said he's a longtime listener. Let's go. How about we go west of the Rockies? And Chris is in Redding, California. Chris, you're on Coast to Coast AM with Colin Broen. Go ahead.
3: Hello, gentlemen. Absolutely fascinating show, and I just appreciate it very much. You know, I'm just curious about your guest, his Norwegian connection. Is he Sami? Any Sami blood in him? They seem to be more sensitive. But anyway, I have two quick stories. I was going to college in a town called Cordelia, and staying at this very, very old farmhouse, two-story farmhouse.
1: Mm-hmm.
3: And it had a wraparound stairs that went around the house and up into the attic, basically, where my room was. And I was laying there one night, and I hear this boom, boom, boom, boom, boom, boom, boom, coming up those stairs. And so I opened that door as fast as I could, and there's no one there. And so, man, that was scary. So I went back home to Reddy, grabbed my rifle, and I heard that boom, boom, boom, boom, boom, coming up the stairs again. So I went right out there on the, opened the door and racked one, because you can hear that gun racking all over the place. Mm-hmm. And anyway, I was down complaining to the old folks that rented the house to me. I said, is there any kind of strange things that have went on here? And he said, oh, yeah, the original people that bought this house, the wife stayed once and refused to stay there. His mother refused to stay in that attic, said there was chains rattling. And while I'm talking with him, I'm looking at the wall, and the stairways that originally were in that house were sealed. So it went from the bottom to my top floor, and they were sealed many, many, many, many years ago. So what I'm thinking is I'm hearing something coming up those stairs, and it's something that's not of this world. And I would hear something. I would lay in my bed very quiet at night, and you can hear people walking on the carpet, and someone was coming towards my bed. But my another quick story is I was going to down the road, and I saw a sign for a yard sale. And I said, I don't have any money to myself, and I was drawn. I'm telling you, I was drawn to this yard sale. And I'm talking to this fellow, and I'm telling him I love to dig up old bones, not old bones, but old marbles and bottles and that kind of thing. And the guy next door said, oh, you'd be surprised what I'm finding in my yard. And then his conversation goes on. He says he's finding jewelry in his yard. Then the conversation goes further, and he says, oh, yeah, I'm finding human bones in my yard. And I'm about ready to flip. So the guy that used to live in that house murdered a woman, chopped her up, threw her in the lake.
2: Wow.
3: And so I told him, I left that house, and in the back of my mind, I get this strong impression that drive this into the ground, because there's something about this story. So I went back to the guy's house that lived where the killer used to live. And he took me to the back of the house and showed me a pile of rocks and bushes. And he said, see this? And my wife's very sensitive and refuses to go anywhere near this. Then he takes me to the front of the house and shows me a bone that he found in the planter. Says, my wife swears up and down this is a human bone. Then he tells me the story about how his son comes down terrified in the middle of the night, absolutely terrified, but refuses to tell. What's fascinating is he refuses to tell his mother or father what's scaring him. And I told him, well, you know the history of this house, don't you? And he goes, yes. I'm afraid that if bones are found here, my property values will go down next to nothing. Something followed me home, and I've never felt this before in my life. It was the most horrible thing. It was a demonic oppression. I have no doubt about it. I was sitting there suffering over it, and the rat poison up in the attic decided to work, and I have a 1x12 ceiling, and I feel this pink, pink, pink on the top of my head, and maggots are falling down. So that's a combination of all the things that are going on. But, you know, there's nothing really. I prayed and prayed, and there was a person on television that was talking about, a pastor was talking about how you can get rid of these things. And the Bible says if two or more of you agree on anything, it'll be done for you. And I'm praying with this television pastor, and all of a sudden, the wind outside the house went up from 0 to like 80. It was the strangest thing I have ever felt in my life. And I could tell whatever that was told to leave in no uncertain terms. I could feel its essence, its evil essence, for the next couple of days. But it was extremely powerful.
1: Wow. Okay. So, Colin, I want to get your thoughts on this. There's so much to unpack here. First, your initial impression.
2: Well, I have a personal story that's interesting from my haunted house. At one point, my dad heard somebody run across our kind of open floor all the way up to his bedroom door when he was home alone, very similar to his story. And my dad, I was in college at the time in Texas. He was back in South Dakota. He actually called me in the middle of the night and told me he was walking around our house with a pistol because he thought someone was physically in the home because these footsteps had been so loud. But obviously we had an alarm system. No one was there. So I can understand how scary that can be, especially knowing that happened to my own father and how much I trust his word. But yeah, that's a very perplexing case. It definitely, you know, when I've been talking about how most of these energies aren't negative, that would definitely be one of the cases where I would believe that, yeah, obviously whatever is in there, I don't know if it necessarily, I don't know what it would want to do to a person, because I don't like to act like I have the answers, but praying never hurts. You know, whatever you yeah. do at home to try and cleanse your property, I know there are lots of different belief systems out there, but I feel like that intention that you can bring through prayer or even meditation and calling on your spirits and your divine beings that protect you, that's, there's a lot of power in that. And I'm glad yeah. that he did that.
1: I don't know if you have any way to communicate with that person, or maybe who knows, that person may be listening, or there may be similar stories. If you know the person that lived in that house murdered someone on that property, odds are it could have happened more than once, and
2: yeah.
1: there could be other bodies on that property that have our unsolved murders, and there could be families that are waiting for closure on that. So please contact police and let them know what you found, and don't rob the jewelry off of these bodies, please. All right, we'll take some more of your calls with Colin Broen coming up after the break. Feel free to email me, ryanrecker@coasttocoastam.com.

0: Katz.
1: Will the AI come and kill us all? The argument here is now what? We have to stop all the AI immediately, right now? Who is going to do that? This is the climate change conversation all over again. We reduce this, we reduce that. China pollutes the rivers and the air like it's its job. We care, they don't give a damn. Who gets the advantage?
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1: And thank you for all the email messages. I got one that said I should purchase an EMF meter and have it in my studio during the show just to see if I get any unique readings when we're talking about things like this. That is a fantastic suggestion. I should go online and purchase one just to have running during the show to see if it peaks or anything strange happens while we're discussing things like this. That, you know what, I think I may have to look for one. Maybe Colin could give me some recommendations on one to pick up. Colin Broen is our guest. 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
1: And welcome back to Coast AM. Got an email from Chris here that said he was the caller, and he said, yes, I did report this to police, and they said they were going to the house to investigate. So I think that was the right thing to do. Colin Broen is our guest. Colin, are you ready to take some more calls from listeners?
4: I'm ready. And before the end of the show, I've got a little anecdote to share with you that is pretty interesting.
1: Good. And that one person emailed me and said, since I'm doing shows like this, I should just get an EMT meter and hook it up in my studio and turn it on to see what happens. Do you have any recommendations equipment-wise that you like that I should look into?
4: Honestly, go on Amazon. You can find a perfectly good EMF meter on Amazon. It's shocking. You can get ghost hunting equipment delivered in one day or less nowadays.
1: Got it. All
4: right. You don't need the flashy device, just something basic.
1: EMF reader. I said EMT. Thank you. EMF, electromagnetic field meter. I'd be curious what happens if certain things peak during certain conversations. I would be very curious. All right, let's go to the first-time caller line, and Candace is in Kansas City, Kansas. Candace, go ahead. You're on Coast to Coast AM with Colin Broen.
5: Good morning, guys. I am a long-time listener, but a first-time caller, and Colin, just wanted to let you know my husband and I listen to you on YouTube all the time.
4: Oh, thank you, Candace.
5: My question is, I was wondering what was the most, the scariest Estes method experience you've had.
1: Okay.
4: Ooh, that's a good one. That's a really good one. So if people are unfamiliar, the Estes method is a type of paranormal investigation method where you put on noise-canceling headphones, you blindfold yourself, and you listen to a spirit box and read out loud the responses that you're hearing in your ears while other people that are outside of that ask the questions. So you're kind of disconnecting yourself from the line of questioning. And we've had a ton of really crazy Estes sessions. I typically dive into it and I get very animated and I do all the voices that exactly like I'm hearing them. We actually, as a part of this upcoming series that we shot for October in Appalachia, we did a couple of Estes method sessions with a crew of guys that had their own show on a major network. I don't know if you guys have seen the show Mountain Monsters. It was a pretty cool show. But while I was doing the Estes, I was under talking to whatever was in this area that we were filming in. And there were a number of things and responses that came through that almost brought some of those guys to tears because they were so personal to them. And it connected with stories of people that they had lost and people that they knew that had died and even memories that they had with these people in this exact place that we were sitting in. And for me, it wasn't scary, but it was deeply profound because, you know, the regular people that I investigate with, my mom and dad, they come with me all the time now and film. My brother-in-law, we have our crew members now that we've recently brought onto the show. We're all very familiar with each other and we know each other's stories. So to have these people that I'm just meeting, you know, a few hours prior, come in and be present for the session and for the energy or the spirits or whoever or whatever was in the area to be sharing details of, you know, intimate memories that these people have, memories of people that have passed, was really striking and actually, you know, made me take a step back and kind of look at the Estes method and really the paranormal in that moment in a different way. Because, yeah, I mean, that's something that people get tripped up on is the scariness of the paranormal. And I agree, it is very scary and I've had a lot of scary experiences. But, you know, at the end of the day, we're talking to people that have passed, people that lived long, real, happy lives. And it was just totally different. It was, instead of being freaky, it was beautiful. And it was really real. It was real to those guys to the point that, you know, I could tell that they were affected in a really deep way. And that was special to me.
1: All right. Let's take another call. And how about we go to the wild card line? And Alfred is in Seattle, Washington. You're on Coast to Coast AM. Go ahead.
6: Yes. Really interesting show. I was just laughing to myself. I've been hunted myself since forever, but I'm at a house where when I was about to rent it years ago, I went inside the house by myself. I had been given the keys. And it was in the evening, you know, it was afternoon, the sun shining. I went and I opened the shower curtain that somebody, previous families left just there. And a bottle of, because I heard a noise, and a bottle of shampoo was just, you know, shaking back and forth. And then from there on, you know, we have experienced doors opening in the middle of the night. Let's say sometimes I'm up and it's like 2 a.m. I'm sitting at the table, all dark, everything. And it's like somebody just walks in. You can hear the doorknob opening, the door shutting, and then thumpings on the wall in the garage. And most of the activities in the garage. And it's just, I brought a priest in, and he blessed the house, the garage, and everything. And he didn't stop. And it's like, he's just like, move. You got to, I don't have the money to move somewhere else. So it's been happening for years, and it happened to previous families that decided to move out of the house because of the activity. I've had even instances where I walk into the garage and there's a bat just flying at high speed, circling me. And so, you know, I'm a Catholic Christian, so I just like raise my hand and say a quick prayer, and it just goes away. It's happened a couple of times, and then way back, there was somebody inside the garage. Nobody had the keys to the door that goes into the kitchen. And a lady started screaming because somebody, a person was trying to get out from the garage into the house. So, yeah, that kind of thing. But thank you.
7: Okay.
1: Wow.
7: Thank you. Bats, by the way, that's an interesting one. I don't hear about bats too often associated with paranormal. Do you hear about certain animals or things like that associated with certain hauntings?
4: Bats and dogs, mainly. Bats, that's definitely a new one for me. But, you know, just hearing that story, thank you for sharing. It definitely sounds like, obviously, the garage is a focus point of this energy and this haunting. And, you know, it's not a one-size-fits-all situation when it comes to the paranormal. Like I said, I had my house cleansed multiple times by these psychics. The main cleansing happened at the very kind of beginning of the haunting, but it really made this thing even more angry. And I've heard from so many people over the years that they've had priests come in to bless the home, or they've even had structural exorcisms performed on homes, and it's done next to nothing. And for me, that's when it's really interesting, because if the traditional method to cleanse a place of that energy doesn't work, that either means that this energy or entity specifically is stronger, or it's not trying to frighten and attack. It wants you to, I don't know, maybe find something or discover something, or maybe there's something buried on the property that has some sort of relevance to a story that was never told. I mean, it sounds cheesy, but when you consider the world of the paranormal, nothing is really out of bounds. Like, anything is possible. Yeah. So,
7: all right.
4: Yeah. Crazy.
7: Let's go east of the Rockies, and Marie is in Georgia. You're on Coast to Coast AM with Colin Broen. Go ahead.
8: Hello. How are you guys doing? So I was calling because I've had different experiences, but this one, I worked for a military base for about 14 years. And at that base, I don't really know what it was, but something would come into there and push things off of my boss's desk. And we had a gym and a locker room and everything in there. And they would go, like one night I was by myself, and all the lockers in the locker room started slamming at one time. And I called my sister and I said, I want you to hear this because I'm not crazy. Tell me what you hear. And the treadmills would run by themselves when you're closing up at night. But whatever it was, it seemed to be almost mischievous or playful. And so I wondered about the difference in just regular spirits and poltergeist, and if you had experience with that.
7: Okay.
4: I've had a lot of experience with poltergeist activity. And that can be the most frightening type of activity because it's often random and it's usually very strong and, you know, potentially violent, like things moving or very loud noises, seeing things. But once again, if you're not reading a negative sort of evil vibe from this entity or whatever it is, you know, the honest to God, my best advice would be to just acknowledge it and see, ask what it wants. If it can show you what it wants, if it can tell you what it wants. I know it's frightening to a lot of people, but these things usually, they want something unless they're trapped, like the stone tape theory. It's events replaying themselves over and over again. But usually when it comes to poltergeist activity, that's an entity with a level of intelligence that is trying to say something. Now, what they're trying to say, that's the question that all of us would like answered. But, you know, just treat it with respect and hopefully you can get that back.
7: All right. Well, I got an email question from Craig in Nebraska. This is kind of interesting. He started by saying that he grew up in a small town in Kansas and their friends had a Ouija board and the spirit that took it over went as H.J., and they said they had to quit because it was just getting too much for him. But he said on a side note, and this is where the question comes in, he said that they saw increased activity in their home after his older brother started hiding adult magazines in the attic so the parents wouldn't find it. He says, I don't think the spirits approved. So that's kind of an interesting thought. Can the spirits disapprove of things you're doing inside the home, which would increase activity to try to grieve the people in there?
4: 100%. And that's, you know, that's one of the most classic ghost stories or reputed causes of paranormal activity, is spirits being angry at the fact that a home is being renovated or changed. And, you know, at the end of the day, too, I feel like people's energies themselves feed into hauntings. So if there's something like that, like a lie being sustained in a home like that, something, the truth being hidden, that creates an energy of its own within the people that are living there. And these things, some of these things that they love when that energy is present, you know, secrets or anger, that can almost power, especially if it's a spirit that's seeking negativity.
7: All right, I think we have time for another call. Let's go wildcard line. And David is in Louisville, Kentucky. David, you're on Coast to Coast AM with Colin Broen. Go ahead.
9: Hello, guys. First-time caller. I'm a retired correctional officer. Spent 22 years working in a prison. We spent most of that time on third shift listening to Coast to Coast.
7: Great.
9: But the comment I got to make, we stayed at a cabin in the UP of Michigan. It was right on Lake Huron. And it had a weird totem pole in the back, right outside the back door of the cabin. And my wife had said that the cabin was haunted. Before we ever went up there, that her relatives would never go there again because they kept seeing spirits and different ghosts walking around the house. So we're sleeping. It's like 3 o'clock in the morning. And all of a sudden, right above our heads, something or somebody keeps banging on the cabin right above our heads. And then we look out the window, and that totem pole was glowing. And we could see walking through the woods just a bunch of different, like, it looked like spirits. Or I don't know what it was, but we were so spooked that my wife wouldn't get out of bed, and I just kept looking out the window. So, Well, that's it, I guess.
7: Okay. Wow. Cabins and vacation spots, things like that. That probably happens a lot, too. You're in an unfamiliar place. Do you ever, I'm sure during your investigations, do you get a feel before you walk into a home? Do you get some sort of premonition sometimes?
4: Yeah. You can usually tell if a place has an energy the moment you can step through the door. I stayed at an Airbnb in Massachusetts one time that, it was crazy. It was once again out of a horror film. They had a door in the Airbnb, and we opened this door, and it led down to a basement. And right next to it, there was a gigantic bottle of holy water.
7: Okay.
4: I'm like, you know, I'm an investigator, and I thought to myself, I have to go see what's in this basement. And it was like something out of The Conjuring. It was just a big open floor basement with things with like bed sheets draped over them. It looked like ghosts when your flashlight panned around the room, standing in mm-hmm. every corner. And when you're in an unfamiliar space, you're going to have a heightened sense of awareness regardless. But I mean, you always got to check the listing, especially when you stay at like an Airbnb. Make sure you don't, you can get the vibes of a place sometimes through photos. Like, seriously, sure. I swear. But be sure to look at where you're staying before you check in.
7: Right. For the sake of time, I think we have to go. I got an email from Justin who said he was 6 or 7 years old at the time. Him and his brother shared a room. The TV and VCR unplugged, woke him up at 3 a.m. to the tape rewinding. That's always weird stuff.
4: Wow.
7: All right. Thank you for all the emails. And we had so many other calls we didn't get a chance to get to. Colin, by the way, if people wanted to look you up online and some of the things you're doing, where can they go?
4: You can check out the Paranormal Files on YouTube for the ghost hunting. But I also host the show, The Conspiracy Files, on all streaming platforms. And my wife and I co-host our true crime podcast, Murder in America.
7: I think there's a lot of people listening tonight that would really enjoy these. So go check out Colin Broen online. If you do a quick search on YouTube, The Paranormal Files would be a good place to start. Colin, I had so much fun. Thank you so much for your time
4: tonight.
7: Thank you
4: so much, man.
7: I went on Amazon and I ordered an EMF detector. So it's on its way. It's coming. 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
11: Condemnation. I'm Roxanne Evans, Fox News. A deadly missile attack on Saudi Arabia's main international airport has killed 12, including an American, and wounded more than 300 others. Fox's Stephanie Bennett.
12: King Khalid International Airport and the surrounding area has been targeted multiple times since fighting escalated between the Iran-backed Houthi rebels and the Saudi-backed Yemeni government forces. The Houthis claimed responsibility for earlier attacks that killed and wounded several other people. British, Spanish, and U.S. embassies in Riyadh are advising its citizens to avoid the airport and surrounding areas. But the fact that the Houthis have been able to disrupt such a significant airport will have a large impact. Now, the Houthi rebels have made gains along the Red Sea, giving them better surveillance of shipping in a corridor that's a crucial alternative to the Strait of Hormuz, where Iran has been attacking ships. The Saudis have sought support from the U.S. and other allies, along with its airports, military facilities, and oil infrastructure have also came under attack.
11: President Trump has struck a deal for Russian diesel. Edward Lawrence of Fox Business.
13: 300,000 tons of diesel have now been agreed to be released by Russia, and Russia actually removed the sanctions or the block that they had on giving that to the globe. Another 500,000 tons of oil will go out on November 1st, so you'll have an immediate impact on global prices and then a continued impact after November. From the president's perspective, he's been trying to get diesel prices down so the price doesn't affect inflation. Vladimir Zelensky, the president of Ukraine, he does not like this deal, condemned it immediately, saying it would just prolong the war, giving Russia more money.
11: President Trump told reporters that Ukraine should get a new president because Zelensky doesn't make deals. And what was Hurricane Isaias is now moving north and bringing heavy rains after slamming into Florida's panhandle last night. 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
17: T-shirts, fans, and remembrance. I'm Jake McDaniel. Here's what's trending this hour. The Yorktown High School football team honored senior defensive end Chris Wilson Jr. during Friday's game, just days after the 17-year-old was shot and killed in Muncie.
18: He is out here. He's everywhere. You can't miss him. So, I mean, it's sad, but we taught ourselves we're going to continue to push forward and move how he would want us to move.
17: That's Wilson's stepfather. Wilson committed to West Virginia University. Yorktown took on Pendleton Heights High School and carried Wilson's jersey to the coin toss to honor him. Mayor Joe Hogsett says bringing a Major League Soccer franchise to Indianapolis would require support from state leaders, including the governor and Indiana General Assembly. He also pointed to support from the Colts, Pacers, and Fever.
19: The Colts are wonderfully supportive. The Pacers and Fever are wonderfully supportive. And obviously, I have a real interest in bringing a third Major League franchise to the city of Indianapolis.
17: Hogsett says he believes Indianapolis would be a good location for some of the tournament's matches. The Chris Brown and Usher concert at Lucas Oil Stadium was canceled. Lucas Oil Stadium officials say organizers canceled the Halloween show in Indy, along with several other dates on the R&B tour, citing the health and well-being of the touring crew. And kickoff time for the Indianapolis Colts and Pittsburgh Steelers is at 1 o'clock Sunday afternoon. On the level, on the go, and on WIBC.com. And now the forecast from the American Standard Heating Weather Center.
0: Lows will fall into the upper 50s. For tomorrow, mainly cloudy skies with a chance for scattered rainfall. It will be slightly cooler with highs in the lower 70s. I'm Fox 59 meteorologist Amber Hardwick for 93 WIBC.
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1: Looking at some of the emails coming in, and one person, Pamela, emailed from Nebraska and said, "This is the scariest show ever. Lying in bed listening to the show, how am I supposed to sleep now? Turning on the lights." I hear ya. A lot of great emails coming in here tonight, and I wish we had enough time to get through all of them and all the calls, but I do appreciate them, and I do try to reply to as many as I can too. Ryan Recker at coasttocoastam.com is how you do that. A couple of things that I was looking at online, and you can find this story on our website, and it talks about where the most UFO sightings are reported in the country. And I looked it up. Here's the number one: Delaware, then New York, Oregon, Washington, Florida, Arizona, Texas, New Mexico, and Alaska. Now, this is per capita, meaning this is how many people live in the state. So you have a 1 in 825 chance of seeing one in Delaware. This is based on reportings. So they say 1 in every 825 people have seen a UFO, or at least reported seeing one. The states with the least amount of sightings: Louisiana, Mississippi, Alabama, New Jersey, Virginia, Maryland, Illinois, North Carolina. That surprises me to see New Jersey in there. Another thing, I noticed that a lot of people, our friends in Canada right now, may be seeing the Northern Lights. I guess it's a strong night for activity there. If you are in Canada and you're witnessing the aurora, I would like to hear from you. Send me a photo. That'd be neat. Ryan Recker at coasttocoastam.com. I've only experienced it a few times in Michigan. In order to see them, you see all these great photos of the Northern Lights, and they look so cool. And finally, it was going to be strong enough to be witnessed where I live, and I went outside, and you don't really see anything. Just maybe a small little tint. And as it turns out, all the beautiful photos, there's a trick you have to use on your phone. You have to do the long exposure and let it sit there for a little bit to catch the colors. So you couldn't really see it with the naked eye the way the photographs show it. I haven't experienced it that way, but some people have. And a lot of people in Canada say, oh yeah, this happens all the time. If you are seeing the Northern Lights now, I would like to know about it. Email me, Ryan Recker at coasttocoastam.com. Joining us after the break, our guest for the next couple of hours is a dream work expert, a psychologist, an author, Dr. Bonnie Buchner. And we had Bonnie on about a year ago. I think it was late last year, November. So I'm looking forward to having Bonnie back on, because we had a show just a few weeks ago when I was in. And someone called in and said, have you heard about this phenomenon called mall world, where people are having this shared dream? Well, it turns out Dr. Buchner wrote about it for Psychology Today, so we'll start the show there after the break on Coast to Coast AM. Don't go anywhere.
2: Here, because this one's unbelievable, is actually a pure fly trap. Yes, that I trap. Joined by Deborah Lau. So how plant like end up in a supplement?
3: And it go back to the 90s. Doc Heller to comp fly trap inter animal cell port.
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1: The same dream is being shared among multiple people across the country. This, the exact same thought that they are in this mall in their dreams.
2: Okay, let's back up just a second. So Mall World started when someone in 2021 posted on a subreddit, "Hey, is anybody dreaming about this?" And they had a photo and they talked about it, and it's a mall where it's eerily empty and they're by themselves and it's just like this endless row of stores. Maybe there's like an escalator that goes nowhere, these weird passages that kind of, you know, lead off. And suddenly all these people started, you know, emailing it or posting in on the subreddit saying, "Oh my gosh, I've been dreaming about this same place forever." And some little details started to come out. Some person said, "Mine has an amusement park in it." Another person said, "Mine's not empty. I've got like tons of people in it." And then on TikTok, someone named Jessica Tilton drew a map and said, "I've been dreaming of the exact same place for years. And I just started to draw a map of it because each time I go into the dream, I can kind of like explore a different room in it." That went viral. People started drawing their mall dreams. So we have a sort of, you know, if we're going to be like super sleuths on this, we've got a situation where at first it seems like everybody is going into some kind of shared space, like a collective consciousness, you know, like we're all going to meet in this mall in our sleep and explore it together. But really, when you start to dig into what people are writing about it, it's more of mall as a place that collectively in our culture, we know really well. We know it really well, just like we know a high school, just like we know a hospital. These are common locations that show up in dreams because they're common locations that we live in and go to in our regular daily life. And then even more interesting to me is the sort of experience. For many people, it feels kind of creepy, like they want to get out of Mall World. It's not necessarily a place that they want to explore so much as there's this sense of deja vu and confusion. Like I said, there's no exits. So that's interesting to me, what we're sort of collectively feeling about malls and what it says about us as a society.
1: Wow. Okay. So let's digest this for a moment. So you're saying this could just be a giant coincidence because the reference point is something that a lot of people know. It's a common public area. You don't think there's any sort of, let's say, connection to these dreams. So when they're under in dreamland, that none of these things are actually happening collectively.
2: Well, I definitely think this is built into a collective thing. I mean, everything has gone viral at this point, right? And so there's also that sense. Like now I'm thinking about malls, thinking about mall dreams. I mean, I've had mall dreams. Have you ever had mall dreams, Ryan?
1: You know, maybe, but what's more impressive is that people could wake up and draw maps of the mall. I can't recall my dreams to that amount of detail after the fact. That's, to me, one of the most impressive things of all of this.
2: It's pretty fascinating, for sure, to have that kind of dream recall. I could definitely draw my mall dreams. And mall dreams take on a different tenor, a different moments, you know. Let's just think about waking time for a moment. I was thinking about, I knew we were going to talk about this today, and I was thinking about all the different places I've been in my life in waking time where I've been to a mall. I've been in malls in a lot of different countries. Shockingly, I've been to a lot of malls, and I don't think of myself as a mall person, but that's how ubiquitous malls are. And when I think back about those different malls, whether it's been in Poland or it's been in

0: Uganda, or it's been in many of the different states in the U.S., they all kind of look the same. You know, it's they all kind of have the same layout. There's a food court. There's some escalators. There's a lot of stores. They don't vary that much. Even the stores are often the same. There's a Uniqlo in Paris. There's one in Honolulu. There's a sameness to it that all of us around the world are experiencing. So that's already a shared point. And then if we start kind of talking about mall world, then we're going to, there's a thing called dream incubation, which means I begin to set an intention for what I want to dream about. Are we connecting in mall world? I'm sure it's possible at certain moments, but it's really, this is more of like an understanding of what location actually means in dreams.
1: Yeah. You know, something else that came to mind where this is an interesting phenomenon where people have had certain spurs of ideas and they've invented something. And there's all these people that have this same sort of awakening at the same time. Whoa, how did that happen where so many independent people have the same thought and the same idea and they try to present the same invention or the same movie or the same script, but all these people are isolated from each other and they say it just came to me all of a sudden. That came to mind too with Mall World. I thought, is it possible that the inspiration started popping up in all these different people's minds without knowing it's happening, and there's something else going on there that we can't explain?
0: Yeah, like the 100th monkey thing. You know, that's super interesting. And actually, REM sleep was discovered independently at the same time in both France and the U.S., and it was called two different things. One, the U.S. called it REM sleep, and in France, they were calling it paradoxical sleep. And that sort of thing, you know, we do have, there's a whole sense of things, a world of things, I call it the dream field, that is outside of our physical awareness. You know, I'm in a very specific room with walls, a door, a window, but outside of that, we pick up on a whole lot of other things, including thoughts and emotions of others and feelings. I'm sure you've had it occur. Most of your listeners, I'm sure, have had it occur that you've thought about somebody very strongly and suddenly they called you, right?
1: Yeah.
0: So in that sense, we are all connected. And so there's kind of two things going on. There's that sort of connected as a collective, let's say in the dream field, and also this sort of shared experience of malls. You know, another thing that pops up all the time in dreams with all my clients is airports, being constantly in airports, trying to find the gate, can't find the gate, where's my ticket, this sort of thing, which have a lot of the same feelings as mall dreams.
1: That's interesting. You know, and I wonder too, given that mall culture is something that's a dying thing, you don't really see people hanging out at the mall like you used to back in like the 90s, for example. So I would have the reference point of going with my friends and my parents dropping me off and there being a lot of people inside of a crowded, busy mall. And other people may only have that reference point through television and movies where they watch a, you know, something that was recorded in the past and haven't experienced it in themselves. I'd be curious how many people have these sort of dreams with no reference point whatsoever. And what they were describing was the mall, even though they'd never seen one before.
0: Yeah, that's really interesting. Although I did do a little research into that because I also thought, well, maybe mall going sort of ended with my generation. And actually, Gen Z go to malls. And, you know, we kind of think about the sort of Valley Girl mall schlepping, sort of hanging out, of being a certain era, right? But malls are the place you go to. It's sort of a third space. This is one of the things I was writing about in Psychology Today. It's not home and it's not school. It is a third space that's a meeting space that is still something used by Gen Z today, not just online. They also like to gather in person.
1: Oh, interesting. Something else I thought, and I don't think this is the case, but with the success over the summer of Backrooms. I know there's a lot of Hollywood execs that want to find the next big story on Reddit to make a movie because they want to replicate that sort of success. But this came out in 2021, so well before any of these other projects started popping up. So, you know, it's been around for a while. I think that may draw some concrete evidence that it wasn't just made up, perhaps, that it wasn't just, you know, created for the fact that some executive finds it accidentally to make a movie. So I you know, I always liked this idea of shared dreaming. And I think when we spoke last in November of last year, that was something you said you've been able to do. You actually train people. And part of it is that you've actually experienced some shared dreams before.
0: Yeah, you know, one of the things you can do, I talked a minute ago about dream incubation, which is really setting the intention to have a certain dream. A lot of people use it to ask a question. I'd like to, you know, have a dream that tells me more about this decision that I need to make, for example. So the tricky thing about doing that is we have to kind of clear out a lot of other things that might get in the way. We have to clear out doubt. We have to clear out some of these other things. But once we do that kind of work, we can receive some information about ourselves, whether whatever we're incubating, that is likely going to be something unexpected. You know, if we could make that decision, if we're, you know, talking about that, if we can make it on our own, we would have already made it. So obviously we need some sort of extra information from our inside. So dream incubation is used a lot to help understand things that we need a little more information about. But you can also use it to sort of train your consciousness in a way. So you can have a dream incubation to dream about a purple elephant, just to sort of train yourself to kind of wake up and become more lucid in your dreams. And again, you know, I don't advocate going crazy with this kind of thing at all. It's really good to just be open to whatever our dreams want to bring us. But in certain classes with people, we've had the decision to incubate a dream where we meet in a pre-decided place, so in a park that we all seem to know or something like this, and then in the dream to make sure that we say something to each other that we know, but then when everybody wakes up, we write it down. So it's a form of verification. So in those dreams, these things have been verified. We've met as a group, and then when we meet in person again, each person says, well, this was said in our conversation when we met in the dream, and that gets verified. I find, you know, this is, I know a lot of people think, wow, there's no way. I find, first of all, I've had this happen over and over again, and that's why we're very specific to do different forms of verification, because it really grounds it. And I find this is a really reaffirming thing that as humans, we are much more connected than we think we are. And I find that also life affirming and very positive for us.
1: Wow. That's interesting to me. Do you find, as we try to explain some things that could be unexplainable, and people talk about, you know, ghosts or spirits, and you talk about different dimensions, is it possible, do you think, that as we try to understand dreaming, that there could be something paranormal to it? There could be something unexplainable when it comes to what we enter into when we dream?
0: I think there's a lot about dreaming, Ryan, that's unexplainable. And I think that's one of the greatest values about dreams. You know, we try so hard to understand and lock down everything in our world and explain it away and put a bunch of science on it. But I think there's something really important about mystery and being surprised, because that's the real secret ingredient of discovery. If there wasn't a, you know, corner of the map still left to discover, society wouldn't advance. And I think it's really important for us to leave that corner sort of open and enter it with a giant question mark and curiosity before we try and, you know, put it into a bunch of formulas and facts.
1: Well, you are an author and, you know, It was so cool when I saw the article on Psychology Today, but you're also the founder and CEO of the International Institute for Dreaming and Imagery, Dr. Bonnie Buckner. Let's talk more dreams coming up after the break. You're a dream work expert, a psychologist, and there's a lot more to get to. And I think some people right now may be dreaming with the radio on. Maybe they're listening to us, and maybe they're entering mole world as we speak. Who knows what's going on there? If you want to email me or some questions for our guest, feel free to RyanRecker@coasttocoastam.com. That's probably the easiest way to do it, but we will take some of your calls in the next hour. So if you have the capability of calling in, that would probably be the best thing for you to do, is just hold off and you can talk to our guest, Dr. Bonnie Buckner, on Coast to Coast AM. Don't go anywhere.

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0: 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Now, here's your guest host, Ryan Recker.
1: I'm looking at some of these emails that are coming in, like Maxwell, who said, "The mall I have been dreaming about for years now is quite large, neon lights, strange vintage restaurants, and a secret video arcade off an unmarked skinny hallway, all of 80s games. Also, sometimes there's a department store that has a bookcase filled with old-school Advanced Dungeons & Dragons first edition books. Wouldn't that be something to find? Whenever I go to a garage sale, or my wife goes to a Goodwill or a Salvation Army, one of those thrift stores, I always tell her, look for Dungeons & Dragons books. Because, man, people love those. And if they ever get donated, there's going to be a sad person that lost their books and a happy person, and that's me, to be able to put one in the collection. Thank you, Maxwell, for that message. And all the other ones, common dream theme messages, like Cameron, who was talking about his reoccurring dreams, full of color, and the sky being basically just a constant light. If you want to email me, Ryan Recker at coasttocoastam.com. 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

0: And welcome back to Coast AM. I'm Ryan Recker. Joining us here is a dream work expert, a psychologist, Dr. Bonnie Buckner. I wanted to give you an analogy about dreaming, and you can tell me if you think there's anything to this, because earlier today, I was watching a movie with my daughter. It was The Chronicles of Narnia, and I think a lot of people are familiar with that book, very popular book. And part of it is you have these four kids, they discover this wardrobe, and at the back of it, they just keep going and they're in a different world. And I thought, that's kind of like dreaming in a way, where, you know, you enter into this state, and next thing you know, you're in a different world, but the things that you do in that world can affect you, and it affects the people over there on the other side. So, do you think that dreaming in general, the collective nature of it, could there be another side of it where there really is tapping into something collective and we are actively participating in it if we know it or not? Or do you think for the most part we are not actively participating and we're basically watching like a Netflix version of it where we're just almost, it's on a screen and we're just, we're tapping into it, but we're just someone experiencing it, but not actively?
1: That is a great, The Chronicles of Narnia is a great analogy. That's really awesome. Thank you for that. Everything is active. Everything. There is no passive Netflix living that's going on in our lives. And the way we are affecting everything is super subtle. I mean, think about this. When right now, you know, there's a lot going on in the world. There's a lot of upheaval, a lot of things in question. There's some elections going on, and we can feel it in the same way that we can kind of feel when, oh, the temperature's dropping, fall is on the way. We tap into emotions at large, feelings at large, the sort of current zeitgeist of thought. And so when we're dreaming, we have opportunities to bring in fresh ideas. And if we bring those fresh ideas to our waking time, then we begin to push back into that collective consciousness, that zeitgeist, and change it. I mean, we talked earlier, you brought up that people invent things independently in different places kind of at the same time. This is a very known thing. And I remember in my 20s, I worked in Hollywood, and I remember getting scripts. There was that period, I don't know if you remember, the volcano movies, right? And they all kind of came out at the same time. And this sort of idea of a certain place of interest spurs creative endeavors, inventions. You know, many of our big inventions come from dreams. Everything from the theory of relativity to a lot of scientific insights, like diabetes as a insulin as a cure for diabetes. These things came from dreams. So the question is, am I going to take the ideas of my dreams and actually pay attention to them when I wake up? Because a lot of people don't, you know, either they just run down and start making coffee and get going in the morning, or dismiss it. Oh, that'll never happen. That's not something I could do. But for those who, you know, sort of pick up the ideas in their dreams and play with them a little bit, then already just that starts to bring something into possibility, and it begins to change what other people are thinking about.
0: Wow. Have you ever seen the movie Dream Scenario? It's with Nicolas Cage, came out a few years ago.
1: I didn't see that. Is it good?
0: Okay. It's Dream Scenario, and here's the premise of it. It's a kind of a dark movie. So people start collectively having dreams where the character that Nicolas Cage plays shows up in their dreams. He basically just is like a background character in a lot of people's dreams. And someone recognizes him from the dream, like, oh yeah, you're in my dream. So a journalist writes about it, and then all these other people start saying they've also had this collective dream where Nicolas Cage starts showing up. And I don't want to ruin too much of the premise of the movie, so I'm going to be very vague in the way I bring it up. It starts off where he kind of becomes a celebrity, but since he's also associated with negative dreams, it also has its repercussions, even though he's not really the person in their dreams. It's just, for whatever reason, his character starts showing up. So it leads into a point where people understand that this collective dreaming can happen. So companies like big tech companies start to try to find ways to manifest it and monetize it. So they start showing up to advertise to you in your dreams after they realize this would happen. Okay, so that's the premise of the movie, just in general. Do you think there's companies out there that are actively studying and trying to find ways to inject themselves into your dreams? Is this sort of science happening, or is that just science fiction?
1: Well, I have not seen Dream Scenario, but I did just write another blog for Psychology Today about a book called The Dream Hotel that has a lot of similarities about an AI company that is inserting itself into people's dreams to determine whether or not that person is a security risk. So it takes place in a dystopic world where everybody is heavily watched as potential security risks. And do I think there are companies out there who are doing that? There are definitely companies out there who are doing a lot, not companies, universities, scientific research. Is it backed by companies? I don't know. Who are trying to influence dreams, not in a nefarious way, but in more of a healing way for helping people who have recurrent traumatic nightmares, for example. Will that ever bleed over into advertising and wanting to put ads in our dreams? I mean, they seem to want to put advertising everywhere else in the world. So maybe, I hope not. I think dreams are our last free frontier. But you know what's interesting? I was thinking about this at the break, Ryan, about this whole idea of, you know, what gets picked up as collective in our dreams. And I've been doing this dream work for 25 years, and I have never, as far as I can recall, had someone bring a dream to me that had a UFO or an alien in it. Never.
0: Interesting.
1: I find that super interesting. I had never thought about it until I was listening to some of the things you guys play in the break. And, you know, UFOs are very much part of the collective. You know, everybody's seen ET, I'm pretty sure. And
0: that's interesting.
1: I know,
0: because
1: right?
0: You talk about, you know, being influenced by the things that you see in your life and how it may play a part in your subconscious and your dreaming. So you think that would show up more often. There are instances, in going back to the paranormal, where people believe that it was a dream, but they later believe that it wasn't a dream. They believe that it was an abduction. And they were kind of like tricked into believing it was only a dream because they couldn't believe they were abducted. Those sort of things, and those sort of stories we hear a lot on the program where they're kind of fooled into it. When you talk about the alien thing, I'm wondering if I've ever had a dream about aliens and I can't think of it. What about monsters then? So if we're talking about non-humans, do people have dreams about monsters?
1: Oh, yeah, that's right. Super common.
0: Yeah, so there are non-humans that people have dreams about. I wonder why not aliens?
1: Yeah, I don't know. I literally have never thought about that till now. So many cultural things show up in dreams. I have a lot of people bring in dreams about Marvel comics. I have a lot of people, I thought you were going to go somewhere different with the Nicolas Cage thing. I have a lot of people who show up with dreams these days that have Trump or Putin in it, or, you know, the guy in North Korea, like those big leaders that we have a certain reference point to show up a lot in our dreams. But aliens, no.
0: I think I've had celebrities before. I don't know if I've ever had a world leader, maybe. It's fascinating to think because, you know, what influences us here could influence us in other ways that we can't imagine. And going back to something we might have kind of hinted or mentioned before, there's artists like musicians that said their ideas came to them in dreams. There's writers whose novels came to them in dreams. That stuff happens all the time, it seems like.
1: All the time. The Twilight series came from a dream. Apparently Sophie's Choice came from a dream. Paul McCartney wrote a couple of songs that came from dreams. And that's the thing, you know, we're very limited in our thoughts. First of all, we're super busy. And so we're all way more creative than we give ourselves the chance to even explore, because we're so busy doing things like going to the grocery store, getting the kids out to school. And we don't really spend a lot of time to reflect. And dreams are sort of nature's gift to us. It's a space out of time where we can be creative and we can explore certain things. And it's a very active cognitive state also, by the way. I want to bring that in as a dream work researcher. It's a place of a very active mental thinking, putting things together, regulating emotions, bringing forward potentials in ourselves that we're not noticing during the day. We just did a study, our institute just did a study with Sophia University on using our method of dreams that I talk about in the book, The Secret Mind. We did a 10-week study with people, and it was super interesting, the results that came out of that, because by the end of the study, the frequency of nightmares went down, a sense of well-being and agency went up, and feelings of distress went significantly down. So people felt better and felt like they had more of an opportunity to shift things in their life when they got to the other end of the study by working with dreams in this way.
0: Wow. I get emails, like one person, Susan, emailed me from Washington and said she doesn't have dreams about malls, but she has dreams about stadiums, large, like, sporting events, stadiums, things like that. So do you find that some of these settings are interchangeable? It doesn't have to be a mall, but similarly, it could be things like stadiums?
1: I mean, it can be. Location is something really important in dreams, actually. There's something I call the locating aspect of dreams. And, you know, everything that happens in our life happens in a very specific place. It doesn't just happen in an abstract place. It happens in, you know, ninth grade science class when we have a failed experiment, or in the conference room at a very specific work where we have the explosive boss. Things are very specific in our lives. And so when we dream about location, it's really where we're located mentally, emotionally, in our own sort of inner compass point. That location is never a pure location. It always has some kind of anachronistic or other thing put in there. So it might be ninth grade science class, but I have my current work computer in there. So by locating me in a certain sense or feeling of something specific that is going to recall to mind specific things that happened there, and bringing in, and there's this too, you know, with the addition of maybe the work computer from current times, that teaches me something new. It shows me something new about how I'm feeling. There's an old feeling, there's a new scenario, and then I can make a choice about it. So the thing about these mall dreams is they're different, meaning for some people, it's a super packed space and they're moving through a whole lot of people. For other people, it's eerie and lonely and quiet, and there's this sense of, you know, sort of confusion about it. So every mall dream is actually different. I even went back on Reddit last night to sort of see what kind of new things are coming up, and there's a whole thread developing about all the differences about mall dreams. So it depends on how I feel about malls and the different experiences I've had about malls, which you alluded to earlier. I had a weird thing. I got COVID when COVID first kind of came out. And for the time that I didn't feel well, I stopped dreaming. And then I started to have, it was really weird. And then I started to have these dreams, the exact same dream every single night, which was a mall dream. I'm in this mall and there's floods of people all moving in one direction and I'm going against them. And I knew that was my body showing me that I'm like, pushing against, like my inner immune system is kicking in, you know, I'm pushing against the tide of being sick. And then all of a sudden I had a dream where there was a lot of color. It was outside of the mall and it was moving in all kinds of different directions. And I knew, okay, I'm on top of it now. I'm going to get well. And I did.
0: Wow.
1: So dreams also are telling us about our inner self, our body, our physical body, our emotional body, our mental body. So today I might
0: That's
1: have one
0: interesting.
1: kind of small dream, but I might have another one, in a month.
0: Yeah. But can I tell you two common dreams I get, and maybe you can tell me if that means anything.
1: Yeah.
0: There's one is very common, which is I'm back in college and I forgot that I signed up for a class and now I'm not going to graduate because I haven't showed up all year for that class. That seems to be a really common one, right?
1: It is common, yeah.
0: Yep. Here's the other one I get. I'll have dreams about relatives of mine who have passed, and in my mind, I'll think, if I'm seeing them, it means I've time traveled into the past. So I have an ability to try to change something here, to go back and recognize that I'm getting a second chance at something. Is that a common dream?
1: It is a common dream. And what's not common, though, about Orion is that you have this sense of I can go back and I can make a shift, or I can learn something new. I have a different opportunity here. That's a great place to
0: Different.
1: be. It's really what I'm
0: Okay.
1: trying to teach people to do because we can.
0: Yeah, and I always thought if let's say there was some sort of ability to tap into the consciousness, or let's say you're communicating to different dimensions or whatever it may be, they don't recognize that they're no longer here. So I think, okay, I'm not communicating with them like you would, like with a medium, for example. That's different. I'm just, for whatever reason, zapped into the past, and it's like a time travel situation. And sometimes it's not changing things for me. It's like, I gotta warn them about 9/11. It's stuff like that that goes through my mind where we have to, change something that I know is coming up that they don't know is coming up yet. Dr. Bonnie Buckner, do you want to take some calls from listeners after the break?
1: Let's do it, yeah.
0: Great. You can find her book, The Secret Mind, Unlock the Power of Dreams to Transform Your Life. That would be a good spot. Or you can look her up online too. She's the CEO of the International Institute for Dreaming and Imagery, Dr. Bonnie Buckner. After the break, don't go anywhere on Coast to Coast AM.

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4: Another attack in Saudi Arabia. I'm Deborah Valentine, Fox News. The latest attack on the international airport in Saudi Arabia's capital of Riyadh killed 12 people, including an American. Over 300 others were injured. Reporters asked President Trump if the U.S. will get involved.
5: We may. We're going to look at it. How soon? We just found out about the recent attack, so we'll make a decision. We move very quickly.
4: A Saudi-led coalition blamed Iran-backed Houthi rebels in neighboring Yemen. Four deaths are blamed on now post-tropical storm Isaias, now over northern Alabama, heading north-northeast. Nearly 500,000 Floridians and Alabamans remain without power, with Georgia also impacted. Fox's Sarah Allegre reports from Atlanta.
6: A lot of these roads closing down, and then Georgia Department of Transportation coming in, working to restore that. The Georgia Department of Transportation working fast to make that rain subside, or that water subside, working fast to drain it. So definitely some good news to report, and this is just one example of the damage that we're seeing across this state. Those down tree limbs, down power lines too, moving forward across the region, getting very dangerously close to homes. We've seen it in Troop, DeKalb counties, just some examples. Massive trees though getting very close, damaging garages too, some others just kind of falling just feet away. And so families that we've been talking to just tell us, you know, it's a very close call for them.
4: Hundreds of thousands remain without power. Florida's Division of Emergency Management Executive Director is Jack Perdue.
7: We mobilized over 16,000 linemen, and they are hard at work right now getting power restored.
4: Isolated tornadoes are a possibility for the Piedmont Triad in north-central North Carolina. Former Hurricane Rachel is also affecting the southwestern U.S. and a portion of Mexico. Simon is expected to make landfall today along Mexico's western coast as a Category 4 hurricane. 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
11: Announcing the reversal. I'm Jake McDaniel. Here's what's trending this hour. The FAA determined the Indianapolis Airport Authority doesn't have the right to close the Indy downtown heliport. Indiana Attorney General Todd Rokita says the FAA decided to withdraw its notice of permanent closure and letter of intent that was submitted 2 years ago. That would have allowed the site to close permanently. Rokita says it's a win for the state's taxpayers, public safety, and future advanced air mobility. However, the city of Indianapolis doesn't support the reversal because they thought about building a Major League Soccer stadium at the heliport site. Speaking of MLS, Mayor Joe Hogsett says he still believes Indianapolis can land a team even after the city scrapped plans for a soccer stadium. He added that fans could drive between cities like Cincinnati and Nashville to watch their teams play, creating more opportunities for regional competition.
12: So much of the Major League franchises are places that you have to fly to and stay at for quite some time. People from Cincinnati can get on 74, drive up, and watch their Cincinnati club play our club.
11: Hogsett spoke after a ribbon-cutting ceremony for a new Hilton Signia hotel to reshape the city's skyline. And the Pacers Foundation revealing two newly renovated basketball courts at Grassy Creek Regional Park in Indy. It features food trucks, mascots, and the team roster. One court features artwork by an artist inspired by Mexican heritage, and the other features the Pacers' blue and gold pinstripes. I'm Jake McDaniel on the level, on the go, and on WIBC.com. Now the forecast from the American Standard Heating Weather Center.
13: Lows will fall into the upper 50s. For tomorrow, mainly cloudy skies with a chance for scattered rainfall. It will be slightly cooler with highs in the lower 70s. I'm Fox 59 meteorologist Amber Hardwick for 93 WIBC.
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1: And thank you for calling in. We got a bunch of people that already are getting lined up for our guest. Dr. Bonnie Buckner is a dream work expert, a psychologist, an author, and founder and CEO of the International Institute for Dreaming and Imagery. I get a lot of emails, too, about dreams. One person, Dan from Wisconsin, said, I have discovered lucid dreaming in the last few years. It's helped me with my lack of sleep as a police officer. It could also help with PTSD, which is kind of interesting too. Ask your guest, how does 3 hours of lucid dreaming make up 8 hours of loss of sleep? That's interesting. When I dream, it feels like 5 minutes, perhaps, of dreaming, of, you know, perhaps narrative or what's going on, only lasts for a short amount of time. I wonder what Dr. Buckner says about that. So we'll take some of your calls. I'll try to read some of your emails. If you want to email me your question, ryanrecker@coasttocoastam.com. I try to get as many phone calls as we can in, but if I get to the point where I realize, okay, we're not going to have time for a call, I try to get through as many emails as I can, especially the really interesting ones like Dan from Wisconsin here. So feel free to call in now. And we'll start getting those lined up for Dr. Bonnie Buckner next on Coast to Coast AM.
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1: 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I'm Ryan Recker. 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This night is going by quick. Joining us here is dream work expert, psychologist, and author and founder and CEO of the International Institute for Dreaming and Imagery, Bonnie Buckner, Dr. Bonnie Buckner. Thank you so much for coming on. Are you ready to take some calls from listeners?
5: Yeah, I would love to. Thank you.
1: I work with someone by the name of Kyle Kimball here in Detroit, and he said, I bet hosting Coast to Coast AM is the closest you'll ever get to time travel, because from the start to the end of the show, you don't know where the time went, and he is absolutely right about that. These nights go by quick. How about we start with the first-time caller line, and James is in Florida. James, you're on Coast to Coast AM. Go ahead.
5: Yeah, good morning, Ryan and Bonnie. Great show. Love it. Every time I can always get into a dream show. I have a real quick comment. You ever heard of the movie Dreamscape? And I have total recall. I wish I could get a good night's sleep and not have a dream. My question is, do you think that when you dream, there's strangers in your dreams? Is it possible that we live a reality, and then at night we go into like a chat box, the dream chat box, because I'm wondering if those people wonder who I am in the dream. Maybe

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1: To a different character in the dream so that we can kind of see it and interact with it and get a handle on it. Just to pop back in, though, to something you said about wanting to get a good night's sleep, because, Ryan, you read an email from Dan in Wisconsin about lucid dreaming.
2: Well,
1: and
2: believe it or not, before you answer, yeah. Dan's actually on the wild card line, so we could talk to Dan directly right now if you want to.
1: Let's do it.
2: Let's do that. Wildcard line, Dan from Wisconsin. Yes, I read your email, Dan, and I saw you pop up on the call screener here. I'm glad you called in, because I think Dr. Buckner was just about to mention something here. How about this? Dr. Buckner, why don't you give your comments first, and then we'll get to Dan.
1: So just the how can a really great lucid dream make up for a full night's sleep? And part of what exhausts us when we don't get a good night's sleep, when we're having a lot of dreams, is if those dreams are busy dreams. And one of the things I talk about in my book, The Secret Mind, is that there's 7 different kinds of dreams. And the more we interact with our dreams, the more we sort of clean up those dreams, and they become much more simple. And it seems like Dan, we'll get on the line with him in just a second here, has figured out a way of doing that through lucid dreaming.
2: Yeah, Dan, thank you for calling in. We appreciate that. So thank you for that email, too, by the way. And it seems like you kind of have a unique experience there with trying to get to lucid dreaming based on some things you experienced in life.
3: Yeah, it's absolutely amazing. I try to tell other police officers about it, and they can't describe it to them. That's why I was kind of calling in to talk to Dr. Bonnie and find out, like, how do I explain it to these other police officers that have issues with lost sleep? Because I can literally get into a manic state and not sleep and make up for it with 3 hours of lucid dreaming. I just don't understand it. How does it work?
1: I'm just curious, Dan, how did you learn how to lucid dream?
3: Believe it or not, off of YouTube.
1: Huh.
2: Okay.
3: Yeah, I've always, for 20, well, between the military and between law enforcement, over many years of it, I just have lost so much sleep, and I just needed to find a way to make up for it. And somehow I came across it. I don't remember. I can't honestly say. I just don't know how it works.
1: Okay. And
3: that's all what I want to understand.
1: Yeah, so just for everybody listening out there, lucid dreaming is about waking up to being in a dream. And it's a very highly conscious state where we can make changes to what we're dreaming. And it's used more and more these days as a treatment for PTSD and people who have repetitive nightmares, because, you know, sort of a theme in what we've been talking about, the more we interact with our dream, the more we change it. So we're think of dreams as sort of a screen to our inner self with all of our emotions and all of our feelings. And the more we interact with these different characters and do different things in our dream to what I call address the necessity of something, whether it's dialing back the emotion or unblocking something, the more that shifts our inner state, and it can bring us to a place of peace and clean up some of those busy dreams that maybe keep us up all night.
2: Wow. Okay. Well, that's a technique maybe some people here listening tonight didn't realize was an option, so they can learn. And thank you very much, Dan, for calling in. How about we go west of the Rockies, and Gina is in Washington State. Gina, you're on Coast to Coast AM. Go ahead.
4: Hi, hello. First of all, love and light and peace and healing, and God bless to everyone and everything everywhere. I'm going to tell you about something that that has to do with this small world. There's many people who've been in the gate.

0: program, also called TAG program, which is a gifted and talented program in school, or talented and gifted program for TAG. This was a CIA program that had to do with, you know, testing for psychic abilities among people. It involved things like Xena cards, sound tests that we listened to, this pink liquid that they had us drink that would make us forget. Many people have forgotten this for decades, and then it's coming back to us now. You know, flying dreams, floating downstairs dreams, and mall world also. And the mall world might have to do with watchers or handlers who meet you at the mall to see how your life has progressed. Kind of wondering if any of this sounds familiar to either one of you, and if you were in the GATE program in school or the TAG program in school, and what do you think of what I'm telling you?
1: Okay, thanks, Gina.
2: Yeah, I was not in GATE or TAG, and I know that there have been a couple of people who have talked about different sorts of things about, is this what mall world is? And it's mostly been dismissed in the Reddit threads. I mean, I don't see mall world as being a part of that. Me personally, it's not how I understand mall world laying out and dreams, but
1: well, you know, Dr. Buckner, my producer Adam here just told me, he said he was in the program and there's no connection. So I guess your mileage may vary, but probably not. All right, let's go back to the phone lines here. And how about we go to Billy on the wild card line in Glendale, California. Billy, you're on Coast to Coast AM. Go ahead.
3: Brother, good to talk to you. Bonnie, good to talk to you again. I actually talked to you the last time you were on with George a few months ago. A comment and then a question. Bonnie, the last time I talked to you, I actually talked to you about a series of time travel dreams that are actually similar to the time travel dreams Brian was just talking about earlier in the show. And so this question actually piggybacks off of that. All right, so Bonnie, I'm pretty sure that in a better alternate timeline, there's a different version of me who has biological adult kids, as to where in this timeline, I don't have any kids. I'm wondering, is it possible that in dreams, we can actually communicate with people who were born in alternate timelines, but who were not born in this timeline?
2: Well, so just to sort of take both of these things that you've brought up, Ryan's time travel dreams and put it into how I understand dreams, everything is anchored in where I am right now, meaning even though it may feel like I'm going back in the past and I do enter a sort of different way of dialoguing with other parts of me or with people who've passed, it's still very anchored in right now. So I don't see it as so much time traveling as much as it is shifting my experience of things that have happened in different times. And as I was speaking about with Dan and some of the other people who've called in, every aspect of the dream is an aspect of the dreamer. It's an aspect of me in some way, something that I need to hear something from or communicate with. So I would say that it's a part of me that I am not exercising in my waking time, and I can learn something from that experience. If you don't have children in waking time, something can be learned there in the dream time.
1: Okay. Let's take another call. And east of the Rockies, Jared is in Texas. You're on Coast to Coast AM. Go ahead.
4: Hey, Ryan. Hey, Bonnie. I was actually the one that called in and suggested this topic. So one of the things...
1: Great.
4: Yeah. So I've been dreaming of mall world and also what people call the back rooms for almost 30 years at this point. And the one thing that I've learned there is that it's essentially a sounding board in a place that's malleable to confront one's fears, whatever it might be, whether it's running from zombies or monsters or some sort of interpersonal thing. I've actually conquered fears there and had real-world results. One of the stories that I heard was two guys that got into a fight in the mall, and they actually met each other in real life. And I don't know if this is true or not, but it's very interesting nonetheless. But one of the guys actually changed his attitude because of how real this dream was and how confrontational it was. And the other thing is, you said you've never heard of anyone having UFOs in their dreams. I've actually had two UFO dreams, both of which took place in the what I call mall world. So,
1: Interesting.
2: Thanks so much for calling in, Jared. I'm writing you down. You're my first UFO dreamer, and that's fantastic. But actually, I really want to comment on something you're saying, because that's exactly my approach to dreaming, is that whether it's mall world, or I mentioned earlier, airports show up a lot in dreams, so do like houses I grew up in, or my old job. All of these different locations in dreams are a place for us to work through fears, questions, blocks in ourselves. And when we do, we talked earlier, Ryan and I, about can we change quote unquote reality. Your story is a perfect example. This person in waking time changed their relationship with this other person because of the experience in the dream. And that's an excellent example of what dreams can do for us as a very positive thing.
1: Mm-hmm. A couple of emails, just for the sake of time, I want to get these on. One person said about dreams, it's an interesting theory. This is Mike from Memphis, Tennessee. Does our brain create those dreams as we are awake and then hold them to release them later? I've never heard of that as a concept. What do you think?
2: Actually, we're dreaming all the time. So if we're talking about the brain, dreams are mostly coming from the default network, which is a highly active part of our neural processing. And it's active when we're like just gazing out the window and daydreaming. And then, of course, it's active when we sleep. The big difference between waking time and sleeping is that when we're asleep, the executive network, the part that sort of criticizes and reality checks, kind of goes offline. And so we're free to explore things without always stopping ourselves every time we start to have an idea about something. And so it's not so much storing it up so much as just when that part of our mental processing, the executive network, goes offline, we're more available to see what is also going on in ourselves on basically our emotional level, our processing of memory and experience. You know, it's always there. It's kind of like right now, it's where I am located. It's sunny, but I know the moon is in the sky, but I can't see it because the sun is so bright, right? So our dreaming is kind of always there, but we don't see it until we stop thinking with our executive network so strongly.
1: Okay. Real quick, this is Vicky emailing in from Boise, Idaho. And she, I'm not going to read the whole email, but I'll kind of give you the idea of it. Her husband passed away about a week ago, and she was a caregiver for her husband. Now she's dreaming about her husband, and it feels like her husband may be giving her some guidance on some of the medical issues that she may be having. Do you, so when you hear things like that, where they feel like they are talking to someone that's giving them guidance, especially someone who just passed away, what do you normally say to those people that feel like they are, they want to act on that advice that they may be getting?
2: Well, first of all, Vicky, I'm very sorry to hear this, and my heart goes out to you. And the second thing is, I always do a, first of all, if it's coming to you and it feels as if it's truly coming to you, it is. And I always do a reality check, meaning in my waking time, then I'll Google those things or look them up, get medical advice. Okay. Sometimes it can That's be good advice, but it's always good to check everything out first.
1: Right. Dr. Bonnie Buckner is our guest. We have one more segment with her. If you'd like to call in and ask a question or comment, feel free to do that. We'll start lining those up. Her book is The Secret Mind. You can do a quick search for that. And Dr. Bonnie Buckner next on Coast to Coast AM.

0: 250 years of American history walk into a bar.
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2: Bueller? Bueller?
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1: You know, I'll say it again, this show is the closest you can get to time travel because it goes by so fast, you don't realize where the time goes. As we're in the final half hour here with our guest, if you have a question about dreams or a comment or things you've experienced, dream work expert, psychologist, author, and founder and CEO of the International Institute for Dreaming and Imagery, Dr. Bonnie Buckner, will take some more of your calls coming up after the break. You can look her up online if you do a quick search for her name or her book, The Secret Mind, a good spot to go. 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It's a great place for you to find segments from the show. 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Hey, did you hear this on Coast to Coast AM? What do you think? 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Dr. Bonnie Buckner will take some more calls with her next on Coast to Coast AM.
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1: 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I have some really good email questions lined up for our guest, Dr. Bonnie Buckner. Are you ready to take some more calls?
5: Yeah, let's do it.
1: All right, let's go east of the Rockies. And Chuck is in Florida. Chuck, you're on Coast to Coast AM. Go ahead.
6: Good morning, everybody. How's everybody?
1: Great. Go ahead.
6: All right. Well, listen. I don't ever remember my dreams. I very rarely ever dream. But I had like three or four lucid dreams at different times, and they seem to be all connected. And I'm not sure whether it's I'm seeing something from my past or if I'm seeing something from my future, but I don't feel like what I'm doing here on this planet is just about finished, and that I've seen my next mission after I leave this space.
1: And well, when you say they're connected, can you explain that real quick, Chuck? Because when you say they're connected, you mean interconnected?
6: Yeah, it's like I go back to, it goes back to the same place. So the first dream, it starts out with me doing some weed eating around an old building, and the weed eater was junk and it didn't work right. And I looked out, and so I set it to the side, and I looked out in the distance, and I could see sort of like an obliterated landscape where there had been war or something like that that had blown buildings half over and this, that, and the other thing. And so I looked up and I saw some guy and I followed him into the building. And so I stood there in this foyer, and there's a staircase that goes up to the second story where there was a balcony. And I'm standing there and everybody's looking at me like I'm strange. And in walks this really tall dude, dressed to the nines. And everybody asked him about me, and I remember him, distinctly remember him saying, this guy's okay. And I walked up the stairs, and I walked past people, and I looked down this hallway, and there's this big, well-lit ballroom down at the end of the hallway, and I looked squarely into the eyes of another person who was also dressed to the nines, almost in 1930s gangster garb, and it was like I saw good and evil in this dream, and I just feel like I either have a calling when I finally leave this body that I'm going to be going on a mission to kind of undo the damage that was done from some devastating thing that happened on a completely different planet. You know, it's like, okay. It's really hard for me to wrap my head around, but so there was that first dream, and then I had a dream where I looked across this body of water, and all the buildings were sort of leaning like the Tower of Pisa. And then another dream where I'm walking about, and I'm actually sort of a crew leader helping to repair buildings. And I've actually met the woman of my life in this dream. I mean, smell her and feel her, you know what I mean?
1: Let me make sure that Dr. Buckner has a chance to respond here. So, you know, he said a couple of interesting things there. One thing that stood out to me is when the dreams are interconnected, meaning maybe the context of a dream you're in only makes sense based on another dream you've already had. So you start to like recognize, okay, this is something I've experienced before. That was kind of an interesting one. And he says it is a way that's pointing towards his future. So some of the things he was mentioning there, Dr. Buckner, what do you think?
5: First of all, thanks, Chuck, for giving us that detail. Everything that I do in dream work is that the mission is right now. So this work that I teach, it's a 13th century lineage of dreaming, and it's very much focused on right here, right now, that landscape, that both things are present in my dream, this landscape where something bad had happened, and also this second story. I hear that as a pun. This other me that's dressed to the nines and says, I'm okay. That guy's okay. And so this is a perfect example of, we were talking about Dan's lucid dreams and how that sort of shifted his emotions, and Jared's example of the guys that had the argument in the dream and then in waking time resolved something. I hear this pattern across these dreams, not so much as interconnected, but just a pattern of something in my inner landscape, if I'm the secondary dreamer of this dream, that I'm okay. And okay. There may have been something that happened in my past, but the resounding thing is that I'm okay. And this aspect of me dressed to the nines is in me that I can get to know a lot more in my second story.
1: Yeah, interesting. All right, let's go west of the Rockies, and Tamara is in Washington State. Tamara, you're on Coast to Coast AM with Dr. Bonnie Buckner. Go ahead.
7: Hi, Brian. Thank you for letting me take my call. My question is about the time passing in your dreams, and I was wondering if the dreams. Also, I was wondering about the artificial. Can dreams be artificially created through like cell phones and technology and things like that? Are those things that we should be concerned about? And then when you're having a dream, the time that's passing, it just sometimes, like the last, I heard another caller talk about how long his dream was, and can these dreams actually feel like weeks and time passing really slow?
1: Okay, interesting.
5: Tamara, thanks. Absolutely. You know, Ryan, I think we have a time theme today because you keep talking about time traveling and how quickly time is passing in the show. And just speaks to something that, you know, we know time is relative. When we're having a great time, it passes quickly. But when we're maybe waiting in line at the DMV, it can pass super slowly. So time is relative. It's a feeling. And so time in dreams, we can experience dreams where we have backstory. This happens to me all the time. I have a dream where I'm like, this already happened. And now this next thing is happening. But someone may have walked in and I know that that person was already doing something else. So we have all kinds of different ways that we arrange time in our dreams. And the other thing, just to say to the question you had, should we be worried about cell phones and things changing our dreams? No. And yet, for all the people who are dreaming about mall dreams, you know, what we pay attention to in our cell phones is going to affect our dreams. If we start getting super into mall dreams, it's possible we'll have a mall dream because we're thinking about it.
1: Yeah, my dreams... When the ones I remember are always very quick. So there might only be, if I were to think of a real time, if I'm in the middle of a dream, it only feels like it lasts for about 5 minutes, spurts at a time. I don't have these long, elaborate storylines that are happening during my dreaming. At least maybe I don't remember those, but the ones I do remember are pretty quick. So that's kind of interesting. I don't know if there's any techniques I can do to try to have longer dreams.
5: It's more about remembering the dreams. You know, we log in quite a long time of dreaming over the course of an evening, but we don't recall all of those dreams. And that's also a good thing. I mean, we do need to sleep, get a nice sleep. Mm-hmm. But, you know, if you just get a journal and start to write down your dreams when you do wake up, might find that your dreams seem a lot longer than they may have felt when you experienced them.
1: Okay, let's go back to the wild card line, and Kathy is in Indiana. Kathy, you're on Coast to Coast AM. Go ahead.
8: Hi. I just want to let you know, I've always had very unusual dreams, all the ones about the predictive dreams. Lately, they've been characters out of the newspaper comic strip, those characters are the characters in the dreams. But the alien dreams was extremely frightening. And that it was way underground. We were separated from the island by a glass window so we could see in, but they could also see out. And they were very cruelly torturing cows and involved chainsaws. And what's frightening is that when I think about how some of my dreams come true, it's just, are these aliens down here, because you hear about the cows being abducted and things like that, it's frightening to think that these could be true.
1: Okay, but well, thoughts, Dr. Buckner?
5: Yeah, we have to be really careful about, you know, the parts that we pull out of our dreams, because all of us, we're like these little radio receivers, and there are some days when we're a little bit better tuned in and days where we're pretty far off the dial and there's a lot of static, whether something stressed us out during the day or we've got a lot on our minds. So, you know, someone asked a question earlier and I said we've got to do the waking time reality check. This is a really important thing to do in our dreams, to remember that we're a radio station, and how well am I tuned in this moment? It's kind of, you know, fleeting that we have these moments of super alignment when everything is coming through super clear.
1: Yeah. All right, let's go to the first-time caller line, and Thomas is in Atlanta, Georgia. Thomas, you're on Coast to Coast AM. Go ahead.
9: Hi, thank y'all for taking my call. I like y'all's show. I'm going to make this quick. I've been listening and watching some things about dreams, and excuse me if I don't know the terminology, but I know that they've said that you kind of have aware dreams and unaware dreams, and they said that most people have, I think, either five or six different kinds of dreams, like that's the normal basis. Like, you know, you'll have your embarrassing dream about not having your underwear on in front of a crowd, and, you know, your common dreams. I was just curious if you believe that's true, or what extent.
5: So thanks, Thomas. In the method that I teach, we have seven different kinds of dreams. And the idea behind those seven different kinds is they sort of correspond to the different experiences that we have in life. So on one end of that spectrum is nightmares. And we all have nightmares. You know, people tell me, I just got this nightmare tax bill. That's a nightmare. And then on the farthest end of the spectrum are dreams of, like, great dreams or dreams of light. Someone had emailed in that they have dreams of light. And we have these moments where there's just this beautiful, transcendent sort of experience, whether it's looking at a sunset or it's a moment of love with our child. We have this you know, lifting up of the self, let's say. So rather than look at the specificity of the dream, whether it's, you know, not showing up in time for a school event or getting my assignment in, that sort of thing, we just look at the different kinds of dreams. And that is a way of being able to shift your dreams, so we can shift out of nightmare and we can move towards something that's more of a clear dream or a great dream. And actually, thank you for bringing this up, because one thing I want to say to everybody out there who's dreaming about Mall World, I have a challenge to your listeners, Ryan, that is to sort of incubate without doing it in a heavy-handed way, but just challenge yourself to dream something else, because we can also get ourselves locked into a pattern because it's interesting, it's fascinating, but there are also other locations and things that we can dream about besides Mall World. And it's interesting to let the inner self, the imaginative self, give us a different scenario and landscape.
1: Okay. We could do an experiment tonight. I know where there's a large audience. And even though this is late night, early morning, how about this? If challenge yourself tonight when you go to bed to have a different landscape there. Email me what that landscape is. Let's see if we have some common ones pop up. I'd be really curious. Ryan Recker at coasttocoastam.com. And maybe if we get a couple of common ones, then we'll know there could be something else going on. I kind of like that idea. I think we have time for maybe one or two more calls. Let's try the wildcard line. And Heather is in Fort Worth, Texas. Heather, you're on Coast to Coast AM. Go ahead.
10: Good evening. Good morning. Hi, my name is Heather, and majority of my dreams are basically panic dreams, like nightmares. I also have night terrors, but since third grade, I've had post-apocalyptic dreams 98% of all my dreams. And the other, I don't really have any, like, quote unquote, normal dreams, happy dreams. They, if they're not post-apocalyptic, which, like I said, almost 90%, 98% of them are, the other 2% of dreams, always have some kind of panic or anxiety, to them. And, I thank you for taking my call, y'all. Have a great evening, and I am so getting your book. Thank you.
11: Thanks, Heather. You know, that is one of the things that I do talk about in the book, The Secret Mind, is how to shift your nightmares so we can interact with our dreams with a little waking dream exercise and shift some of these images. So take a look and see if you can bring in some different dream experiences for yourself.
1: Great. Well, I know we only have about a minute, so I'm going to try to get a couple of questions through the email, and just real quickly, if you can answer. One person said, when you're talking in your sleep, is that getting a window into your dream?
11: For the who? For yourself or the person that you're sleeping with?
1: So that was Anne, who said her husband will hear her talking in her sleep. Does that give an indication that she's dreaming?
11: Probably yes. Just like when we watch our pets and they start making little nips and their little paws start twitching, they're dreaming.
1: Great. Just for the sake of time, I wish we had more, but I want people to know they can find your book, The Secret Mind, Unlock the Power of Dreams to Transform Your Life. Dr. Bonnie Buckner, thank you so much for joining us on Coast to Coast AM. It was so good to catch up with you again.
11: Yeah, thanks so much for having me.
1: And so many people to thank here that helped make this show possible. Adam Thompson, Michael Cosio, Gina Silvetti, Tom Danheiser, Dan Galanti, Donna Walker, so important, Donna, Sue Trikas, Bill May, Sean LaDesueur, Lex Lonehood, my mentor, Phil Tower, and the legends that make it all possible, George Norrie and Art Bell, and you, the listener, you're legends, too. I'm Ryan Recker. I'll be back again tomorrow night. Email me, ryanrecker@coasttocoastam.com. I challenge you to change your dream landscape tonight. Email me if you have a certain area you go to, and let's see if the audience has the same place. Have a great night.
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20: 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Today on Indiana Issues, the Life Church sex scandal, 1 year later. We'll explain. 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
20: Welcome back to Indiana Issues. I'm your host, Abdul Hakim Shabazz, the editor and publisher of IndyPolitics.org. Well, a year after the arrest of a Life Church pastor's son brought scrutiny to the church and its leadership, questions still remain about the org congregation's response, an internal denomination investigation, and Lieutenant Governor Micah Beckwith's ties to the church. Reporter Tom Lobianco told us during an interview with Indiana Issues. Lobianco is a former Associated Press reporter who now publishes 24/7 News. He discussed his year-long report on Life Church with us this week. Here's that conversation. Well, it has been about a year or so since the scandal at the Life Church, Assemblies of God, Peter Neal, Micah Beckwith, the whole nine yards. And so join us to talk about all this in the past year and what's been going on is our good friend Tom Lobianco, former Associated Press reporter, now writes for his own 24 Inside News Service. So, Tom, my friend, Tom, thank you very much for being with us. Always good to talk to you, my friend.
27: Yes, sir. Abdul, thanks for having me, man.
20: Okay, well, Tom, it's been almost a year since Jonathan Peternell was arrested. When you first heard about that arrest, did you have any idea what you were about to spend the next year reporting on?
27: No, not at all. Wow. Just an incredible amount they've been hiding inside there. Or rather, they were hiding. Not hidden anymore, I'll tell you that.
20: Exactly. Well, let's go ahead and start from the very beginning here. Let me pull up, I got all my notes, and as I was preparing for our interview, I was like, wow, where do I begin? Where do I start? So let's start at the very beginning. How did you find out about all this?
27: Well, you know, and of course, loyal listeners, viewers know that, you know, I broke that story over at my website, 24Site News. Check it out, 24Site.news, 24SIGHT.news. Back in August of last year, about Micah Beckwith, Lieutenant Governor, his staff, making and viewing a deep fake porn of a state representative's wife and watching it in the Lieutenant Governor's office. You know, I've been doing a little reporting on Beckwith throughout the year. And the one place I really couldn't crack, though, was his church. His other employers. So, you know, he answers to two employers. One is the taxpayers of the state. The other is the Life Church. And the lead pastor over there is a man named Nathan Peternell, who employs Beckwith. So on October 23rd last year, Nathan Peternell's son, Jonathan Peternell, was arrested on four charges of child abuse, child sexual abuse, and exploitation. Basically, police had found 200 videos, more than 200 videos of very gruesome children being raped, drugged, and tortured. They found this on Jonathan Peternell's cell phone. And they also discovered on the cell phone videos of Jonathan Peternell's parents having sex. And I have been reporting on this thing nonstop ever since then. You know, you can see the entire archive of coverage at 24Site News. I named it, and you know, if loyal Abdul listeners will know, the first interview we did on this was, I mean, like right after it happened. And, you know, Abdul, you named the interview Jesus, Sex, and Politics because that's what the podcast was. Micah Beckwith and Nathan Peternell had a podcast named Jesus, Sex, and Politics. And I named the investigation Jesus, Sex, and Politics. And you can find the whole thing over there, going all the way back to the arrest of Jonathan Peternell on October 23rd. I mean, since then, I've reported on Nathan Peternell his start as a youth pastor, demanding that children tell him about the sex that they were having in graphic detail. I have reported on the shifting stories of just why Nathan Peternell was making sex videos of him and his wife, and how their son ended up with the videos. I've reported on the resignations. I mean, there has been a stream of resignations throughout the year from top pastors, families leaving the church, fleeing the church. Jonathan Peternell was sentenced to 6 years in prison. Nathan Peternell was forced to go into rehab, had his license suspended. And throughout it all, and, you know, Abdul, we talked about this. I was asking, I was like, hey, you know, what do I do when people don't want to return a request for comment? I mean, this is 1 year now that I've been texting, emailing, calling Lieutenant Governor Micah Beckwith, Lieutenant Governor's office. He has three, he employs, the taxpayers pay for three press secretaries. As a Lieutenant Governor, has three press staff in there, and they won't respond to anything. Nathan Peternell.
20: It's interesting, Tom, you brought that up, because I saw it was on social media this morning, and I saw once again you put another call out, hey, no, Peternell's, I'm available, would love to get your side of the story, come talk to me. And I'm assuming they haven't responded yet, as you've mentioned. But what was the first indication? And by the way, Tom Lobianco, 24 Side News, our guest on the program today, he broke the sex scandal involving Nathan Peternell, Jonathan Peternell, the ties into Lieutenant Governor Micah Beckwith. Not saying Lieutenant Governor's been accused of anything, but because Lieutenant Governor, this was his other job. It's just been an interesting, fascinating story over the past year. Let me ask you. When did people first start talking? Because obviously you interviewed former members going back decades. Sure. When did people finally start to go on the record? Or how difficult was it to get people on the record?
27: You know, when I started this, in the very first text message I sent to Nathan Peternell, almost surreal to consider at this point, on October 23rd, you know, the only thing I knew back then was that this guy is a lead pastor of a church whose son has just been arrested on this very terrible child sexual abuse material. And I wrote a very empathetic text message to him, say, hey, look, you know, I know, you know, the way you would approach anything as a reporter when you're talking to somebody under some duress, you know, hey, look, I know it's a terrible time right now. You know, very sorry for what you're going through, but, you know, I have to tell you that I am reporting on this. I'm writing about it. You know, hope to hear from you, and you know, would certainly appreciate you reaching, you know, getting back to me. And that was, you know, October 23rd. October 24th, I got the affidavit and reported what was in there, and that's the first time that we discover that Jonathan Peternell had the sex videos of Nathan Peternell and Chrissy Peternell, his parents. And you know, it's funny because Micah Beckwith's lawyer is a guy named Devin Norick, his state lawyer. He's also, as I reported at 24 site, that one of the people who was viewing the deepfake porn in the lieutenant governor's office. And, you know, just like, I don't know what, 2 months earlier, I had called and texted Devin and said, hey, you know, I'm writing this. Can you, you know, please get back to me? And wouldn't get back to me. But on October 23rd, when Jonathan Peternell was arrested, he told the court that he was going to be represented by the church's lawyer, Devin Norick. So Devin Norick is the lieutenant governor's lawyer and the church's lawyer. And I texted him. I said, hey, you know, Jonathan Peternell says you're representing him, looking for comment. Devin Norick couldn't get back to me on the deepfake thing. Never responded to that. But he did reply immediately to let me know that the law firm, his law firm, Ray Adler's law firm, would not be representing Jonathan Peternell at all. And it was kind of the first indication that, like, hey, you know, what's going on here? Something's weird. Folks started finding me on Facebook and started telling me stories. I just started, for lack of a better term, started doing intake. You know, had phone calls with people go an hour or two. And, back then, a year ago, I was shocked. I mean, I'm not really shocked anymore, even though it is absolutely shocking. But, you know, Nathan Peternell got his start as a youth pastor 30 years ago, almost, and from the start was demanding that these children and the youth groups tell him about their sex that they were having in graphic detail. And he was telling them about the sex he was having with his wife. You know, I've got 300 sermons that I downloaded from him. And he talks about to the entire congregation about the sex that he's having with his wife. And and this is not private, right? These are Sunday sermons where he's delivering this. And I had a number of people tell me that Nathan Peternell was extremely abusive, first as a youth pastor, first to the children, and then later as a lead pastor of Life Church when he graduated up to that. And I had a number of people tell me that, you know, look, what Jonathan Peternell did was terrible. The what he was trafficking in was objectively awful and absolutely needs to be in prison for this. But they also told me,
20: Tom LoBianco, our guest on the program today, we're talking about a year later, the Life Church related sex scandal, the Peternells, the church that Lieutenant Governor Michael Beckwith is affiliated with as well. Tom, let me ask you this. What allegation or discovery surprised you the most? Not necessarily the most salacious thing, but what made you think like, oh my God, this is going to be really, really bad?
27: Yeah. To me, it was, you know, at the time last fall, I was with my own child. We were going through First Holy Communion in the Catholic Church. And I'm kind of going through this process with my own child, who's 9 years old at the time. And I kept thinking about this because, you know, as a parent, you can't everything. You think about this constantly. And I'm listening to this and I'm like, my God, what if my child landed in this situation? I would be beyond enraged. What was so shocking to me and sad about the entire thing is, you know, I talked with people who were in these youth groups, their children, when it was happening. And one of the things that's so pernicious about it is that for children, you lack agency. You don't have the experience of being an adult and you implicitly trust the authority. And in this case, of course, as in most cases, you know, Nathan Peternell, the lead pastor, or at that point, the youth pastor, is presented as the authority. So you're not meant to question. And I was so shocked by all of it. I was shocked by there were people who their parents wouldn't believe them. Their parents, Nathan Peternell, this is crazy, of the many things. Sometimes the kids would say, I don't like this. I don't feel comfortable. I don't want to go back. Some parents would say, well, of course not. You don't have to. You're under no obligation to go back. Don't go back there. They used to do this thing. I mean, it's disgusting. They used to do sex month. Every February, he talked about with the children in the youth group about sex extensively, and you know, under the auspices of it's Valentine's Day, it's a month of romance, so it's sex month. And it kind of became notorious because it would be even more graphic

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1: At how much control he had over other people's children. And it really is, as a parent, it frightened and angered me. And it made me extra aware of the situations my own daughter is going to, because, you know, he's not, the guy is presented as a church leader. You know, he's not presented as some rank criminal. I don't know. I was just very, that one really stuck with me. The amount of control he exerted, and that nobody stopped him. Nobody stopped this from happening for decades.
2: Tom LoBianco, our guest on the program today, talking about the Life Church scandal a year later into all this. Tom, let me ask you, the December turning point, when Nathan Peternel publicly acknowledged that he and his wife had made intimate videos, said Jonathan had obtained them without their consent, how did that change the disclosure? How did that disclosure change the story and also the internal dynamics at Life Church?
1: Yeah, that's interesting. You know, a couple weeks earlier, Lieutenant Governor Micah Beckwith and the head of the Assemblies of God for Indiana, which is that denomination in the church, had preached to the congregation, telling them to stop asking questions. They'd preached that Jesus walked on water in the same way that Jesus walks on water. Nathan Peternel walks on water, and you should not ask any questions of what's happening. And really, for a long time, even then, families had been fleeing the church because they weren't getting answers. They weren't getting clarity on what happened. Why did their pastor, why did this even exist? Why did it even exist that the pastor had sex videos? And the initial answer he gave in October last year was very circumspect and said, well, maybe it was a mistake, but he didn't say where it came from. Which led to questions, obvious questions of, well, my God, did the son make these videos? Like, was he spying on his parents? Did his parents make it? And like, were they foisting it on their son? What was going on in there? And finally, he answers the question. He basically was forced to because so many people are fleeing the church. And he says, oh, well, my son got high and hacked into a password protected account and downloaded these sex videos. And for a lot of people, it just confirmed that, number one, that, you know, he had been lying to them throughout this process. It continued pushing more people out, you know, within, I would say, a few weeks after that. I mean, they had to cancel Christmas Eve services at Life Church. Micah Beckwith announced that they were cutting back the number of services they were doing. Of course, as we know, the state legislature came back in for their regular session a few weeks later at the beginning of January. Two of the top pastors quit. They resigned. The child pastor, the youth pastor, youth ministry pastor quits. I mean, we're still seeing a steady flood of resignations now throughout the year that's been going on. And I think what changed is people inside who, it's a tight-knit community, and the people inside who want it to be good and who want it to be godly and, you know, within their Pentecostal views, they wanted to adhere to that theology. We've started to realize that that was never going to happen. And, you know, the checks that existed just weren't, they were not holding powerful people doing bad things to account. And basically you had to take it or leave it. So they left. And I mean, we're still dealing with that. Like, I mean, I think the latest story I had was, you know, they hired a new pastor. He lasted only 3 months. He quit. And the person who was the backbone of the church for almost 20 years, her name is Maria.

0: Davis, she couldn't take it anymore. So I mean, there's just been, in some ways, it's amazing. I mean, the only people left really, and we talked about this last time we were on together, is Micah Beckwith's family, and the Peternell family. Really, that's it. It's just the Beckwiths and the Peternells. I don't even know how many people still go to that church.
1: Tom LoBianco, our guest on the program today. Tom LoBianco, the editor of 24 Side News, sort of getting caught up on the latest in the Life Church, Peternell, Micah Beckwith related scandal. The story is about a year old now, so a year into it, we decided to go back and sort of revisit this story here. Tom, you talk about by January, pastors were resigning left and right. Later came those additional departures. Where we see the institution coming apart, an institution circulating the wagons, or some sort of combination of both?
0: It's interesting because the state assembly, that's the denomination, the Assemblies of God is a Pentecostal denomination. And the National Assemblies of God has been dealing with its own massive sex abuse scandal, very good reporting from NBC. Regarding some horrific child sex abuse that had been going on down in Texas or Arkansas. Forgive me, I can't remember offhand immediately, but they did a really great investigation of that. So they're dealing with that. And the thing that I kept hearing, and it's why so many people leave, is that they don't hold these people to account. The church leaders. And a lot of people pointed out to me, and it certainly did feel very similar, even though it's a very different situation, a very different structure. But for a lot of folks, it reminded them of the Catholic scandal. I mean, very historic in the cover-ups that were going on. And there was a sense that there would be no justice. It's one thing for the son to, he gets arrested very clearly as broken the law here. The evidence is clear. And, sure enough, in February, he was sentenced to 6 years in prison. But for Nathan, who was, making these videos, constantly discussing sex with his congregation, demanding that children tell him about sex, there was not an expectation that there would be some sort of recourse here. Now, what did happen is that the Indiana District of the Assemblies of God did conduct their own internal investigation. And it was kind of a weird circumstance because pastors within the Assemblies of God are not allowed to have pornography. Right. So this is, for folks, if you, folks who are maybe mainline or, atheist or agnostic or, another faith, you might not be as familiar with, Pentecostal, very, very strict as a denomination. Right. This is the, sort of on the theological side, this is the speaking in tongues, feeling the Holy Spirit, the fire of the Spirit, so to say, within you, shaking, very similar, not very similar to a lot of Southern Baptists, but also very strict, right? This is purity culture, no sex before marriage, no pornography. This is the world of burning records. Play the Beatles backwards, and it opens the gateway to Satan. This is that style of thing. All right, this is that style of it. And so, one of the formal rules for a credentialed pastor is that you may not possess pornography or view pornography. Now, what was interesting about this is that, as I've been told, part of the reason that Nathan Peternell was doing this was as a sort of a loophole in this, right? Because as a youth pastor,
1: let me guess. My friend here, it wasn't so much he was possessing pornography. He wanted to make sure that other people didn't necessarily possess it. Number two, also to make sure that it actually was pornography.
0: Is terrible, right? Like, It comes that it's almost like a mutation. It's a or like a bastardizing of some sorts of this idea that, okay, here's the healthy side of it, right? The healthy side of it is, you know, in marriage counseling within the church, whatever church, and, you know, is to have a healthy inside the covenant of the marriage, to have a healthy sex life, right? To promote and, you know, keep the family, you know, strong, right? That is a widely accepted, very normal process in that world. But then it mutates to what Nathan Peternell is saying, where Nathan Peternell is saying, literally preaching to families on Sunday, saying, well, you should be having lots of sex. You need to be having the best sex, okay? And get very, you know, very impassioned about it. And there's a, for folks that want to learn more about this, I recommend looking up a guy named Mark Driscoll. There's a very good podcast that came out a couple of years ago called The Rise and Fall of Mars Hill. And this guy was kind of like he was a superstar pastor, like, I don't know, like 16 years ago, and got the New York Times profile treatment. And he was kind of like this proto rock star pastor. And, you know, he was very edgy. And, you know, he would talk about sex a lot. All right. He was kind of like before the manosphere existed, he was like, you know, the man's pastor. All right. And he did a series called The Song of Solomon. And this is, you know, in the Bible, this is in the actual wording is very, I mean, it's romantic. Yeah. Right. It's the closest thing you get to of romance of any real kind in the Bible, but it is interpreted as more erotic in this. And so Mark Driscoll does this series called The Song of Solomon. It kind of becomes pretty famous inside the evangelical or this evangelical slash Pentecostal world. And Nathan takes it and cribs it and makes it his own. And does the same thing. And I mean, I'll tell you that, you know, I mean, and he was delivering this on Sundays, you know, in front of the entire church. I mean, reviewing this, I would get up super early before my kid got up and listen to it, because I don't want her listening to it. It was disgusting, right? Like, this is, I mean, one of my sources called it the biblical smut. And, you know, although I would note, and a number of other folks have noted as well, that it's not biblical because it's a bastardizing of the text. And and that's really, that is a big theme with Nathan Peternell in this. And, you know, I haven't seen it as much with Micah Beckwith. I mean, he certainly does some weird things when you listen to their podcast. Talking about cutting off the foreskins of the Pharisees. I'm screwing that up, and I apologize. The Philistines, you know, kind of like, you know, frat boy humor like that. But Nathan goes further, and I'll tell you that, and I'm pretty sure I've had this in the stories. You know, some folks would bring their concerns to Micah Beckwith, thinking that, well, hey, this guy seems like he's pretty normal. You know, he's not preaching about sex from the pulpit. Maybe we can go to him with our concerns. And he would tell them to pound sand, because God has told him that Nathan is right, and he is not to be questioned. So, you know, this has been a concern inside that church for a very long time. And finally, just the dam cracked. When Jonathan Peternell was arrested, and it's all been pouring forth ever since then.
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4: Hello, everybody, and welcome. Thank you for joining us here on First Day Indiana. I'm Terry Stacy, along with Kylan Talley. And Disney's The Lion King North American Tour is in Indianapolis through the 18th. And wherever you are in our great state, I hope you can make a trip to the Murrah to see it. It is spectacular. It is a true privilege, you guys, to have with us in studio. We have Mufasa and Scar. We have Peter Hargrave is Scar.
5: Yes.
4: I look at you and I see Scar. Not in a good way.
5: Yeah.
4: I mean, that's in a good way.
5: You got a villainous look about me.
4: I think you were made for this part.
5: I think I was too.
4: I do. I think you were. And then next to him, David Delancey Wilson, who is Mufasa. Thank you both for coming in here on a busy, busy time during your stop here in Indy. I'll ask each of you, first time in Indy?
5: So it's actually my second time. We've been telling stories all day, but my parents actually took me here when I was 5 or 6 years old, and we saw Michael Jordan play the Pacers. And
4: then we went to the Speedway,
5: and we went to the Children's Museum. And like that says something about where I grew up, that we were vacationing in Indianapolis in December and January. But yeah.
4: From Ohio?
5: I'm from Texas originally.
4: Texas.
5: So grew up in Texas, but okay. Went to grad school in Cleveland.
4: And Peter, where is home?
5: Yeah, now it's New York City. We live on the roads with our families. So David and I both have children, and I have a 1.5-year-old daughter, and my wife gets to travel with me. David has 2 kids. So we just say home is wherever we all are.
4: I just love that. And David, you're a father of 2, mm-hmm. right? And you're from Toronto, from Canada?
6: Toronto, Ontario, Canada.
4: Okay. So your first time to Indy?
6: This is my first time to Indianapolis.
4: I hope it feels okay. I hope it feels good while you're here.
6: Absolutely. I was going to say, I have loved Indianapolis from afar, being a fan of the Indianapolis Colts. So,
7: Wait. Rewind. You're a fan of the Colts?
6: I was a big fan.
5: Okay. It's easy to fall in love with Peyton Manning, Tony Dungy. Those of us that didn't have hometown teams, like we'd be like, I love this guy.
6: Pull around, baby.
4: All right, David. So this has got to be, David, is this like a dream come true?
6: Embodying the quintessential iconic father as Mufasa, absolutely.
4: Yeah.
6: I look at this as a huge privilege and honor. I stand in the shadow of giants when you really look at some of the individuals, the stalwart characters that have embodied Mufasa before me. Nothing short of a dream.
7: When you guys are embodying iconic characters like Mufasa and like Scar, what kind of creative liberty can you bring to the table that is different than what other actors have brought, even for the characters, taking it from the movie and making it your own? Can you talk a little bit on that and what we see on the stage? We'll start with you, David.
6: That is an amazing question. Well, you know what? I will say that as an actor, we have the privilege of bringing our perspective, what makes us uniquely us. What I can say is that my Mufasa is unlike any other Mufasa that's ever stepped on stage, simply because David is unlike any other actor that's stepped on stage. And so with that, the liberties that I have, oftentimes, there are some things that I have yet to broach with my 4-year-old that Mufasa gets to talk about with his son, Simba, who is anywhere between 10 and 12 years old. And there is a level of respect that I sort of have with Mufasa, the ideal father. And so when I bring myself as David, imperfect David, David who makes mistakes, David who is still learning, David who's a new dad, I get to sort of bring that level of, I guess, reverie to who Mufasa is and who I think Mufasa is. So what are the liberties? I mean, you get to play within the lines, you know, it's a portrait that you get to sort of access, in which you color in however vividly you want within that.
5: I'd say like our creative team is really good. We have a worldwide creative team as well as a team that travels with us constantly, which is pretty good about establishing early on of saying we're not doing the film, you know, and you can see that in the way that the show is structurally designed. It's just, there's It is an experience that is designed to be experienced in the theater. And part of that is taking some of the knowledge that you have of what the animated film was able to set up and incorporating it. And part of it is saying, and now it's this completely different thing. And, you know, for me at least, it's a great gift to not have the pressure to like live up to Jeremy Irons' performance, you know, in every way. Because you're like, just vocally, I just can't achieve some of the things that one of the greatest voice actors of all time can. But then there's other ways that you fill in the story with your own sensibilities that I think our creative team is really, really good about allowing us to do and encouraging us to do.
4: Peter, how long have you been on the tour?
5: I'm almost at my 4-year anniversary coming up next week.
4: Is this something you want to continue doing with this tour?
5: Yeah.
4: Or have you got other things that you're starting to look at that think maybe I'd like to go do this show or?
5: Yeah. It's always like, I always say like the dream of an actor is to work at all. And the fact that we've been able to work in this long running show, a show that meant so much to me when I started, is just an outlandish dream come true. The reality is we work on your contracts. And then another reality is like this incarnation of the tour at some point will no longer exist. And that day is coming sooner than later. That comes next August, which is great. But it just affirms to us the thing that we've always known, which theater is an ephemeral experience that's designed to be experienced in a theater with all these other people. And so we just don't take any performance for granted. So I'm not too worried about what comes next because it's just we get to be here doing this thing. It's incredible.
4: Yeah. We're talking to Scar and Mufasa from Disney's The Lion King, the North American tour. It is here in Indy through October 18th. There's still time to get your tickets. It's at the Murrah, Broadway in Indianapolis.com. It's always, always my favorite. David, your story is interesting that you were in Toronto. Mm-hmm. Lion King comes to town. They've got a few casting calls. They've got a few spots open, right?
6: Yep.
4: And you came in, you auditioned, I don't know how many times. What's that process like?
6: We had 4 auditions. I auditioned 4 times over the span of almost a year.
4: Oh, wow.
6: Yeah, almost a year. You know, the first 2 or 3 sessions were amazing. And as we were getting closer to, and as the pool of Mufasas, potential Mufasas were whittling down, the reality sort of started to sink in that I could actually get this job. And as soon as that hit, I totally just lost it all.
4: You did.
6: I did. I'm so glad that the creative team that came and watched us, they were patient enough with me and gracious enough with me to give me a second to step out of the room, clear my thoughts, call my wife and sort of reassess, you know, what the goal is, you know,
4: because your life was going to change.
6: Oh, yeah, absolutely. Absolutely. Yeah. And there was a couple of things that I was sort of wrestling with at that time. You know, my wife was also maturely pregnant at that point in time. It was one of those things where it's like, David, all of the things aside, as Peter said, as an actor, we just want to act. You know, we want to perform. We want to do what it is that, for most of us, it's answering a call. And so, having my wife sort of be the person to bolster me and keep me grounded has always been a thing. So, yeah.
7: Tyler, I want to talk about some of the technical stuff. You Please. See a beautiful set, you see the puppetry, the makeup, all of those different elements. Let's start with the set, though, and the help that you get behind the scenes with the crew. 75%, you said, was local crew.
5: Yeah.
7: Talk about that, working with a different team almost every city that you're working in.
5: Yeah. So we travel with a core crew of carpenters, wardrobe team, hair and makeup team, sound, lighting. And then every other person that works on the show while we're there in all of those departments is sort of quarterbacked by our crew that travels around with them. So they literally we're very unique in that our show actually does do a dress rehearsal. Most shows just sort of swing into town and do a mic check then they're off and running. But it's kind of hard with The Lion King because you can't say, put that man in a giraffe. You know, it's like you have to show how to do that. So, but yeah, our first night in any city, their crew is on the fly sort of learning the show. And we're still learning each other throughout, you know, we're here for such a focused time, 3 weeks. And you spend that entire time learning a show, but also learning a community via these local crew members that we're able to establish relationships. They're sort of our biggest taste of what the community is like. And they really do. I mean, it's such a massive set and it's such a ambitious ordeal. I can't believe it happens 8 times a week, you know,
4: but learning to wear a mask.
5: Yeah. Yeah.
4: Okay. So how did that go for you when they put Julie Taymor and these costumes and the brilliance of the giraffes and the elephants and the hyenas? I mean, it's everything. There is a little baby giraffe that you all have to watch, or a little baby elephant that you all have to watch. And this little baby elephant, it just dances her little feet or his feet off. And it's just incredible to watch. They're all talented, but wearing that mask, I can't stop looking at that. And yeah. I love that she still, when she was designing these, that we get to still see your face.
5: Right.
4: But how much does your masks are different in weight, right? Your scar, yours is a little less heavy.
5: Yeah. The mask itself, both of them are carbon fiber and they're actually both pretty light, you know? So even though it looks like really sturdy
4: wood,
5: it's really my mask and my helmet together is maybe 2.5 pounds or something like that. But we both, David and I both carry motors on our hips. So those are hidden inside our costumes. So that adds a significant portion of weight. The scar costume is 37 pounds. So it really is. And it's like you're saying, it's a technical masterpiece that is also, that ends up in this very artistic result. It is a very mechanical thing that our head of puppets, Michael Riley, just, you know, really works on so much to refine. But then once it goes onto the stage, you know, it's like this very easy tool for an actor to use. And that's true of everything. And the other thing that just to comment on why it's such a meaningful experience, the audience is such an active participant in creating the world with us every night. Julie Taymor, the show's original director, talks a lot about how the wires are distinctly and, you know, intentionally left visible, because the idea is from the cheetah's wire that is going from her temple down to the cheetah's temple, the audience is responsible for filling in the gap of what happens in that wire. Wow. And so that's why it's such a meaningful and emotional experience to see these animals come to life, is because it's not just the incredibly talented actor or dancer that's controlling the puppet. It's also the audience member activating their imagination and actively participating in an experience with a collective. And that's what no other show in the world has really been able to do.
4: Yeah. And in that circle of life, I think it's wonderful how it's shown gently to all of us. To all of us in the audience, whether that's a moon-shaped picture and graphics, you'll see when you get there. But it's all done very gently because kids are very little. And sometimes, you know, you don't want to throw the real true circle of life out there. But it's done so well. Okay, and hold on, Kylan, one second.
7: Absolutely.
4: David, for you to learn to use that's an additional thing that you have to learn when you're operating your mask. I just thought maybe when you all leaned down, that the mask just fell forward. But that's another thing you all have to think about.
6: Yeah, but that's a part of like the
4: second nature.
6: Yeah, that's the part of the actor's training. Like there's the actor's brain and then there's the, you know, the character's brain. So, you know, in a way in which through repetition, you know, you sort of, all of these things become second nature.
4: Yeah, really. Very cool. Kylan. Yeah.
7: Well, on the mask topic, because you have to learn how to act with the mask, but then act to the mask. Mm-hmm. Seeing that you guys don't necessarily make eye contact to each other, but you're making eye contact to the masks. Talk about that, how you're truly innovating it into as a character on stage.
5: Such a perceptive question. Again, you all are asking very great questions. But yeah, I think another thing that our creative team does a lot is every single time that we get in a room with a new actor, but also every single time they come out, or even sometimes, you know, just as periodic check-ins, we do the scenes without the masks, just to remind ourselves of like, what is this like human to human? Because that is a big part of the story. And then, you know, just incorporating as you learn your mask, you're learning like, how can I send this thing through the eyes of like, when David and I's masks are together, you know, we're both sort of intentionally looking through the eyes of what the back of our mask is, which is a funny experience as an actor to, you know, just have something in front of your face.
6: Yeah.
5: But it's, like I say, it's like such a visual gift to the audience that you, you can feel this thing that happens when you send energy out, and this mask that is controlled, just to give away the secret, it's controlled by remote controls in our hand.
8: Did you know that?
7: The magic.
6: What?
8: It's magic.
7: Who would have ever known?
5: Yeah, it's an interesting experience.
8: Oh my gosh.
6: And you know what, the other thing as well, as you talk about sending sort of energy, it shows that like energy is not just about what it is that we say and what it is that we, you know, what we portray through just looks, but it's also emotions that we feel, what we feel within our body and how we, you know, sort of send those energy waves out, you know? So it's the same way in which an audience member who may be in the back of the house at the balcony can understand and completely perceive what's going on stage, just as somebody who is in the front row or in the orchestra level.
8: That's David Delancey Wilson. He is Mufasa. You can follow him on Instagram at David Delancey Wilson. Peter Hargrave is here too. I'm sure we can follow you. I just don't know what your account is.
5: We actually have a family account now. We're the Hargraves.
8: Okay.
5: Except for there's a three where the E is in the last name.
8: Oh, perfect. So, yeah. Perfect. They are in the world's number one musical, Disney's The Lion King North American Tour, here in Indy through October 18th at the Murat Broadway in Indianapolis.com. Favorite moment that you're actually, can we talk about that a little bit? Maybe your favorite, David, your favorite moment maybe being out there?
6: Absolutely.
8: I have
6: a couple, so I mean, I can't say the.
8: Because we all have our favorite moments, and I've already told you about the ones that make me cry, so go ahead.
6: Yeah, you know what? I'm gonna give a hot take, because I feel like I could talk about the obvious ones, like being in the Circle of Life, standing on Pride Rock, or you know, Under the Stars, having a conversation with my son, and allowing the emotions to pour through that. I think one of my favorite moments is when I'm not on stage. Actually, it would be the reprise. So when Rafiki is explaining to adult Simba about, you know, or bringing him to the place of water where he gets to sort of see his father for the first time after years. I can't look at you. Why that is so cathartic and why that's so powerful for me. I think thematically speaking, it's crazy that it still affects me even like as I'm doing the show and as I'm off stage speaking into the mic. This is the first time that Mufasa gets to reestablish a connection with his son, who has been yearning for a voice of reason. He's been looking for who he is. And along the way, through trauma and through, you know, life experiences and how the world works and how life works, he's been totally railroaded and one would think lost his way. But it's truly a moment or a testament to life where it's like, no, where you are is where you need to be at that exact moment in time. And sometimes what you need is just a reminder from a familiar voice. And that's what Mufasa offers Simba in this moment. And so that is so powerful and so cathartic. And every night when I watch it from the wings, behind the mic, saying the words, it's resonant because like it speaks to any young man who is going through, or any young person who is going through a moment where they have difficulty understanding their purpose or their role in life. And as I said, you know, as life happens to individuals, what it really means to stand up and answer a call, you know? So yeah, that's
8: one of your favorites. And you're not even on the stage in that moment, but that's one of your favorite moments.
6: Yeah, for sure.
8: For Peter, is there makeup moment?
5: I'm not going to top that.
8: you have lots of great funny moments.
5: Yeah, I will just say, like, for me, very cliche, again, my offstage moment is like, I spend the whole show being mean, but I'm a real softy at heart. So for me, you know, to stand offstage right during Circle of Life every night and, you know, sort of have a really backstage routine with what I'm able to look at on stage, the crew members that I'm able to interact with backstage during that time. And then, like you're saying, like hearing the audience every night before you, that's really our opportunity every night to sort of hear where the audience is at, sort of feel their energy as well. And there's just no better opening number in musical theater history than the Circle of Life. So, it's a real privilege to watch it off stage.
8: Thank you, Elton John, for that music. Yeah. And who else? So Elton John, and who wrote the
5: lyrics? Rice and Lebo M.
8: Yes. Yeah. Oh my gosh, the music. Kylan, please go ahead. Do we need to wind it up pretty quick? You okay?
7: You guys still good?
8: Okay.
7: Okay.
5: Here we go.
7: Challenge accepted.
5: More
7: you open
5: questions
7: again.
5: From all of you.
7: Well, okay. So the African tributes that go on throughout the play, obviously it's kind of within the film as well, but to dive deep into it with the musical was beautiful to watch as an audience member. Mm-hmm. Did you guys get to learn Zulu or Swahili as your guys' roles?
5: So it's on us to incorporate that as because our ensemble does everything that there's so many languages used throughout the show, and integrally we travel with 8 members of our cast that are from South Africa at any given time, and that's true of all the productions of Lion King. They will always use South African actors, singers and performers as, you know, whether those are ensemble roles or playing our Rafiki or our Nala for the last 2 years on our company is from South Africa. And they're just such, there isn't a show without them. We do have vocal coaches inside of the ecosystem that our ensemble has to sing in all the languages that do that. Our characters just don't have that privilege. So we get to go do that homework on our own. But it's something that all the actors pretty willingly do, because it's exciting to just go experience what the audience gets to experience while on a little bit deeper level.
7: What a beautiful space to be a part of.
6: Yeah.
7: Do you have any additional thoughts?
6: So during Circle of Life, there's a moment where our antelopes give high praise to Mufasa. And the interesting thing about that is that's often, while it's guided by script, it is a freestyle. It's a moment where the individual or the actor can say, again, within limits and within reason, can say what it is that they want. And so different antelopes have said different things to me, to which, while I don't know specifics, because I do not speak the language, I have a general idea as to what are some of the things in which they say, which is, talking about my experience as to when I pretty much cried on stage, just listening to what he was saying and wishing me well, again, expressing gratitude to having the time, spending the time on stage at that moment. It was one of those things where you just had to be there in order to really understand the depth and the gravity. I am a mess this show.
7: Oh,
6: this
7: is you're passing it on.
8: It's wonderful, because we both see in your hearts, in your hearts, that this has just meant the world to you to be a part of this
6: absolutely
8: show. For you, David, are there things that you're wanting to do outside of this in the future? You're both very young and looking ahead when this tour ends, as we've heard that it will at some point
6: end.
8: Is there something, another role that you want very badly?
6: I make a quip and I say the next one. there's a lot. As you said, being young in the industry, a young professional, one of my favorite actors of all time, Denzel Washington, talks about having a mosaic to represent your career, and letting that sort of speak to the picture that you would want to paint when you look back at your resume and you look back at it all. I've had the privilege of playing young crooners like Seaweed. I've had the privilege of being the sorting hat in Harry Potter, the person that decides the fate of the children. Now being the quintessential father, I don't know. I look at the landscape as a realm of possibilities and opportunities.
8: So. Have you become good friends?
5: Yeah. Our whole company is sort of like this
6: big
5: one
6: family.
5: Big family that, and that encompasses everything of what it is to live, work, and do everything with your family, and sort of see each other in many different chapters in many different cities is kind of unreal, and that's the unique thing about a touring show is you really only have the people that you travel with. And it is such an ambitious task to take a family of four and a family of three on the road. I mean, it really is. It's sort of a thing that we know we'll look back on to see all the kids that we have on tour, mm-hmm. and knowing this is all going to be a shared experience that they're going to have with each other for the rest of their life, for sure. which is really for incredible. Sure. Yeah.
8: Okay. Oh, David, your child is 1.5 years old, mm-hmm. very young still. David, do your kids, do they understand what dad's doing?
6: Absolutely.
8: Do they love Lion King?
6: Oh man. This morning, my 4-year-old runs into our room in his lion costume, screaming Hakuna Matata from the Google speaker that he's got in his room because he's blasting it. So of course.
8: That is awesome.
6: You know, and I didn't tell you this, but. I think it was Thursday night. Hendrix was like, "Dad, I don't want you to go. I don't want Uncle Peter to kill you."
5: That's so sad.
6: I promise you, it's just work.
8: That is awesome.
6: Yeah.
8: That is just great. Yeah. Oh my gosh.
6: So yeah, having two boys that are totally addicted to the feature film, having two boys totally addicted to the show, knowing that dad is Mufasa, Uncle Peter is Scar, Uncle Gilbert is Simba. Those are, as you said, like some of the things in which these boys will have for the rest of their lives.
8: Yeah.
6: You know, so it is it's huge. It's everything.
8: Simba and Nala, by the way, the little ones, they are, I mean, incredible. Mm-hmm. And then they get older and they're incredible, Simba and Nala. Mm-hmm. And it's just the entire Rafiki. You mentioned Rafiki. Yeah. I don't know what's going on there with some of the words, but you just feel it, you know, I don't know, but I love it, and I love everything about it. And Rafiki is amazing. Kylan, go ahead. I'm sorry.
7: Do you guys have, so obviously you have limited time here. This one's a longer run, though, but limited time outside of your performances. With your families being here, too, do you guys get to go do anything fun?
5: We do.
7: While you're
5: here? I mean, like, it really is like, you know, we do the show 8 times a week, so it really is like cramming it in. But I was lucky enough to, I've already been to the Children's Museum and the zoo.
7: I highly rate
5: your Children's Museum.
8: It's one of the best.
5: I really think it is. We've been in other towns where they've really talked up their Children's Museum and I've agreed with it. And then I go back in time and I think these people would be embarrassed if they knew what was going on in Indianapolis. Like, it is a fantastic Children's Museum.
8: I'm so glad that you're here, you know, really and enjoying it. And you, David, have you been able to get out and do a little something too?
6: Yeah. So we were also at the Children's Museum on Sunday before our two-show day, which is like,
7: oh my gosh.
6: And we're going again today.
8: Can you imagine if kids knew who was, I mean, the little ones that are there at the Children's Museum, they knew that Scar and Mufasa were hanging out at the museum?
6: Yeah.
8: Oh my gosh. Yeah. It's very cool. I'm glad you're able to do that. We have a great zoo. You know, you're animal people, so maybe you like to see the elephants.
5: Go see our relatives.
6: A big part of being on tour, we get to see a lot of zoos and a lot of children's museums, a lot of science centers. You find ways to sort of fill up the time, and we get the wonderful privilege of comparing. Oh, well, yeah, this one was nice. Oh, yeah. So Indianapolis will always be the place that had the fantastic Children's Museum.
8: Oh, I'm so glad.
7: Matthew, you better be adding the Peyton Manning statue to their list for their
6: agenda. Oh, well, that's going to be special for me.
8: Listen, we don't want anybody to miss it. They're here for a good long time, but tickets are, I mean, going sparse. They're getting sparse, right, Matthew? Mm-hmm. I mean, they got to get them now. Going fast. Yes, but I didn't say that right. Yeah. Guys, it's through the 18th at the Murat, Broadway in Indianapolis.com to get your tickets. We are so privileged to have both of you here. It has been such a great thing for me. I'll just speak for myself because I'm such a fan. Hearing you both talk, I can still see you as Scar and Mufasa. Your voices, you're going to love this show as always. First timers, I'd love to tell you a lot of stuff, but I want you to be surprised through the whole thing. David Delancey Wilson and Peter Hargrave, enjoy your stay in Indy. Thanks so much for coming.
5: Thank you for having us. This was awesome.
6: Yeah.
8: Broadway in Indianapolis.com. Don't miss it. Wherever you are in our state, I hope you get a chance to come down. Make it a weekend event. You have until the 18th. We've got to run, everybody. Thank you so, so much for listening to us today on First Day Indiana. Have a great week ahead, and we'll talk to you next week.
3: 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The following is a paid program. The views expressed in the following program do not necessarily reflect the views of the staff and management of WIBC or Urban One.

ladies and gentlemen, Ed Bousman, Lynchburg, Ohio, and the God Is Just a Prayer Away radio broadcast. It is written, all the churches of Christ salute you. It is written, contend earnestly for the faith once delivered unto the saints. It is written, there is a way that seemeth right to a man, but the end thereof are the ways of death. It is written, and they continued steadfastly in the apostles' doctrine and fellowship, in the breaking of bread and the prayers. It is written, be thou faithful unto death, and I will give thee the crown of life.

I count to be bold against some who count of us as if we walked according to the flesh. For though we walk in the flesh, we do not war according to the flesh. For the weapons of our warfare are not of the flesh, but mighty before God, to the casting down of strongholds, casting down imaginations, and every high thing that is exalted against the knowledge of God, and bringing every thought into captivity to the obedience of Christ. A mighty fortress is our God, a bulwark never failing, our helper he amidst the flood of mortal ills prevailing. Did we in our own strength confide, our striving would be losing, were not the right man on our side, the man of God's own choosing. And though this world with devils filled should threaten to undo us, we will not fear, for God has willed his truth to triumph through us. That word above all earthly powers, no thanks to them abideth. The spirit and the gifts are ours, through him who with us sideth.

Ladies and gentlemen, listen to this message on the fort. For though we walk in the flesh, we do not war after the flesh. The weapons of our warfare are not of the flesh, but mighty through God to the pulling down of strongholds. Paul did not say we walk after the flesh. He said we walk in the flesh. Those who walk after the flesh are walking in the corrupt lifestyle. Those who walk in the flesh realize their human weakness and live a repentant lifestyle. Those who walk after the flesh never repent of anything because they can justify all and every manner of sin as acceptable with God. Jesus told the apostles, "The spirit is willing and the flesh is weak." Because his flesh was weak, Peter denied the Lord. He was walking in the flesh when he sinned and not after the flesh. Walking after the flesh was not his lifestyle. He regretted his sin with bitter tears. So the Christian life is a battle. It is a war. And that is the last thing most church members think about. Someone wrote one time and objected to the song, "Onward, Christian Soldiers, and the Mighty Fortress is Our God," and all similar music. They said that that was a war song, and we need to sing about peace, not war. That's hard to reconcile with such statements of Paul when he said to Timothy, "Suffer hardship as a good soldier of Christ Jesus." The attitude of most church members is, if it's hard, I won't do it. If it costs, I won't pay it. A national news program gave the report of a survey on the giving of the churches in the United States as 2% on the average. Ladies and gentlemen, 2% just won't cut it. Remember, we're talking about the richest country in the world. We're talking about the greatest need in the world. The hearts of most Christians is like Fort Knox. There's a big iron fence around it. And if the Lord wants to get in, there's a guard who demands that he state his business. The Lord answers, "The world is dying and going to hell, and the only answer is my gospel, and I need help." Ladies and gentlemen, the Lord has just as much chance of getting money out of the majority of Christians as you would have of getting gold brick out of Fort Knox. Another statement of Paul to Timothy was when he said, "Fight the good fight of the faith, lay hold on the life eternal." I saw a man and his small son walking down the street. The man's shirt had his philosophy of life in big letters across his chest. "Life is short. Play hard." I saw another that had a better message. "Life is short. Pray hard." Paul could very well understand the words of the great gospel marching song, "Onward, Christian Soldiers." I have oft-times quoted more appropriate words to that melody. Most should sing it this way: "Backward Christian soldiers, marching as in fear, with the cross of Jesus going to the rear. Christ the royal master leads against the foe, but we are going backwards, our banners do not flow. Like a bunch of weaklings move the church of God. Brothers, we are treading where no saints have trod. We are all divided, not one body. We united in dissensions and one in apathy." Paul speaks here of a warfare, an aggressive warfare. He's not on the defensive, but on the offensive. He says there are some strongholds that need to be pulled down, and we have the weapons to pull them down. Our weapons are mighty to the pulling down of strongholds. Paul was not familiar with modern-day warfare, bombs, airplanes, and such like. He thought of the war machines that could hurl heavy stones over city walls. His statements about casting down strongholds fits this, the term with which he was familiar. As Christians, the best defense is offense. Paul reminds us of a taxi driver in New York City one time. He was the wildest driver I ever saw. I thought any minute we would be killed.
He must have sensed my apprehension, and he looked over his shoulder and said, "I drive offensively, not defensively." He did not try to get out of anybody's way. His attitude was, "Let them get out of my way. I've got places to go." I think he was right. The best defense is a good offense. This is no time to circle the wagons. As Christians, we must be on the attack, because there are strongholds that need to be pulled down. In the battle of the Christian life, we have all the weapons necessary for the job. The Bible, the church, prayer, the Holy Spirit, all of these weapons are mighty to the pulling down of strongholds. It is useless to fight the devil with our toys of gospel entertainment. A busload of church members going across the miles to listen to gospel music or a skating party is good, wholesome Christian entertainment. But that toy will not pull down the walls of drugs or division in the body of Christ. Fighting the devil with these toys is like fighting a duel with the devil. The devil firing away at him with a BB gun while he's firing back at us with a double-barrel sawed-off shotgun has 6 paces. The devil has his forces holed up in some very impressive forts. And so here is a short list of them. The first one we notice is Fort Ignorance. The master plan of the devil is to keep people in ignorance of the Word of God. The fact that so many say they don't understand the Bible and are so unfamiliar with the Bible is an indication as to how well the devil has succeeded. The prophet Hosea says, "My people are destroyed for lack of knowledge." The devil's best strategy is to keep the Bible a closed book. There was a time when it was the plan of the devil to work through church leaders to keep people from reading the Bible. The membership was told that if they read the Bible, all kinds of denominations would spring up. So let the church tell you what it says. Check your brains at the door and listen to the quote clergy unquote. One of the great Bible translators was John Wycliffe. The devil hated him so much that after he was dead, Satan had his henchmen to dig up his remains 43 years later and burn them and had them thrown in the river. This was his reward from the world for giving the Bible in a language they could understand. Another translator was William Tyndale. Tyndale told the quote clergy unquote that with the open Bible, the plowboy would know more about the Word of God than they knew. As a reward for his translation of the Bible, he was tied to a stake, then first strangled and burned. His crime? Putting the Bible in words that the common people could understand. There was a time when Bibles were so scarce that some copies had to be chained in the church house to keep people from stealing it. Some folk had to go to the church building if they wanted to read the Word of God. These incidents could be multiplied, but this is enough to indicate that the devil wants the Bible to be a closed book. Now today he has a different plan. No one is burned at the stake or strangled for reading or buying a copy of the Bible, at least in some countries. But the Bible is still a closed book, and people are still in ignorance because of indifference. The devil has convinced people that they cannot understand the Bible. They may understand computers. They may understand math. They may understand the senseless lyrics of rock music. But for some strange reason, the Bible is beyond their intelligence. The mystery of it all is that they have the gall to say they don't understand the Bible without ever having read it. How do they know they can't understand the Bible that they have never read? Could you understand any book you had never read? The Bible is still a closed book. One man told me several times in one conversation, "I don't understand the Bible."

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3: Liable when they have several hours a day for television. You don't have to plead ignorance any longer. You don't have to be biblically ignorant any longer. Fort ignorance can be pulled down. The devil can't do anything to stop you from becoming knowledgeable about the Word of God. All you have to do is pick it up. Pick up this weapon the Lord has put in your hands and use it. By the simple expedient of reading the Bible twice or so each year over a period of a few years, people will be amazed at your knowledge of the Bible, and some of your friends may even say you are a religious fanatic. Paul says, take the sword of the Spirit. Take it. Take it. Don't just look at it as you pass by the coffee table or the bookshelf. Take it. Take the sword of the Spirit. It appears that some think that a new order has come down from headquarters. Lay down the sword of the Spirit. Don't take it. Lay it down. The sword is antiquated. It won't work anymore. Lay it down and take up entertainment. The divine director from heaven is no longer feed my sheep, but entertain the goats. The weapon of our warfare is still mighty to the pulling down of strongholds. So take up the sword of the Spirit. So take it up and pull the forts down. Another fort that needs to be pulled down is Fort Sincerity. In Proverbs, the 14th chapter, this warning is given. There is a way that seemeth right to a man, but the end thereof are the ways of death. According to those who are defending Fort Sincerity on behalf of the devil, that verse should read, there is a way that seemeth right to a man, and if it seems right, it is right, regardless of what the Word of God may say to the contrary. When Paul spoke of our weapons being mighty before God to pulling down strongholds, he then added, casting down imaginations, and every high thing that exalted itself against the knowledge of God, and bringing every thought into captivity to the obedience of Christ. The Bible is God's anti-ballistic missile against the devil's weapon of imagination. It is hard to pull down Fort Sincerity because the defenders of the fort will pit their imagination against the knowledge of God Almighty. It is not what the Bible says, but what I think that determines their doctrine. They think they can go to heaven according to what they think rather than what the Bible plainly says. They stack up their little peanut brain of their preacher against the mind of Christ. It is not what saith the Scripture, but what saith the preacher. What saith my denomination? What saith my parents? Our people worship today in the temple of the great goddess Sincerity. And the most popular religious doctrine today is everybody is right and nobody is wrong. The defenders of Fort Sincerity have a vivid imagination. They actually imagine that they can baptize a baby. You can't do that. If some say they were baptized as infants, I must declare with the word of God in my hand that it was all in your imagination. Such a thing is utterly impossible. How can you baptize a person who cannot believe? Their imagination is exalted against the knowledge of God. Some have such a vivid imagination that they imagine

that they were saved before they were obedient to the Lord via repentance and immersion for the remission of sins. Again, their imagination is exalted against the knowledge of God. Listen to Jesus. He said, "He that believeth and is baptized shall be saved." Now, what part of that statement do you not understand? Fort Sincerity needs to be pulled down, and it can be if people will use the weapon the Lord has provided. Pull it down, pull it down, pull it down. I know another fort that needs to be pulled down is Fort Morality. Fort Morality is a strongly fortified fort. The defenders of this fort are convinced that they are good enough to go to heaven under their own power of good works. If a person never gets arrested for anything more than a traffic ticket, and if he never cheats on his taxes, if he knows how to hold his liquor and never get drunk, if he votes in every election and lends his neighbor his lawnmower, if he gives to the various appeals in the community for help for other people, then when he dies, he will go to heaven without Christ. Actually, the best thing you can say for a lifestyle like that, it is the most respectable way you can think of going to hell. Let me illustrate that. One time there was a religious assembly. In this assembly, it was no doubt the most God-fearing, righteous, most religious, fervent gathering you could ever imagine. In this assembly that day, there was not a single gambler, prostitute, pimp, drunkard, drug pusher, bank robber, sex deviate, child molester, atheist, or communist in the audience. In fact, it was said that the audience was composed of devout people. When these devout, godly people heard the preacher preach a gospel sermon, then they asked what they must do. Now, why would the preaching of the gospel, namely the death, burial, and resurrection of Jesus, cause them to think they had to do anything? Were they not good enough? Remember, they were devout, holy, righteous people. The Bible says these devout men out of every nation under heaven were told when they asked, "What shall we do? Repent and be baptized, every one of you, in the name of Jesus Christ, for the remission of sins, and ye shall receive the gift of the Holy Spirit." Evidently, living a good life, a devout life, apart from the blood of Jesus Christ is not enough to take you to heaven. Ladies and gentlemen, if this God-fearing, righteous, religiously fervent assembly of people were told to repent of their sins and be immersed, then what chance do rascals like us have on the judgment day without Jesus Christ? Somehow, some way, Fort Morality must be pulled down. And remember, the weapons of our warfare are mighty. The pulling down of strongholds, so pull it down. And now for another fort that needs to be pulled down. How about Fort Pride? I have often thought of the statement of the great man Martin Luther. I have oftentimes quoted him on this, and I can think of no better way to say it than he used. Martin Luther said one time, "Every man is born with a pope in his belly." Obviously, what he was saying was that every man likes to think he's a little bit infallible. If it is true that every man has a pope in his belly, it is obvious that some of you have a bigger pope in your belly than others. No one ever likes to admit that they have been wrong. We must save face at all odds. It is hard to admit that our parents were wrong, did wrong in spiritual matters. One preacher, in trying to teach a lady the truth about salvation, was told that her mother did not believe that way, and she said, "If my mother goes to hell, I don't want to go to heaven."
The pope in her belly must have been humongous in size. Our eternal destiny is not up to the voice of the majority. Either God means what he says or he doesn't. Ladies and gentlemen, it is hard to admit that we have been wrong. It's hard to admit that our denomination has been wrong. It's hard to admit that our family has been wrong or our preacher is wrong. Remember, my preacher is infallible. He has a pope in his belly. I will never admit that he could possibly be wrong. Personally, I believe in spiritual abortion. The pope in the belly must be aborted. The only thing that stands in the way of salvation for millions of people is their pride. Remember, Paul said, the weapons of our warfare are mighty to the pulling down of strongholds. So pull them down, pull them down, pull them down. Ladies and gentlemen, you've heard another God is Just a Prayer Away radio broadcast brought to you each week at this same time by Churches of Christ and Christian churches who are concerned about your soul salvation. The address is Ed Bousman, B-O-U-S-M-A-N, Post Office Box 511, Lynchburg, Ohio, 45142. Only as you reach back to us with your letters of support can we continue to reach out to you with the gospel as it was preached in the days of the apostles. The address again, Ed Bousman, Post Office Box 511, Lynchburg, Ohio, 45142. Until next week at this same time, don't forget. Tell someone, somehow and in some way, that as far as the Christian is concerned, God is just a prayer away.

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1: 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We have to stop all the AI immediately, right now? Who is going to do that? This is the climate change conversation all over again. We reduce this, we reduce that. China pollutes the rivers and the air like it's its job. We care, they don't give a damn. 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
2: Welcome back to Indiana Issues. I'm your host, Abdul Hakim Shabazz, the editor and publisher of IndyPolitics.org. Well, in an extensive interview with Indiana Issues, Republican Secretary of State nominee Max Engeling discussed election security, business registration, and his campaign priorities. He also defended keeping a $50,000 contribution from a donor with a federal bribery conviction, saying the donor had paid his debt to society. Engeling also proposed making non-citizen IDs visually distinct to help prevent ineligible voting. He opposed mandatory statewide clerk training in favor of working with county clerks, and he also says he wants to improve business services while preserving election integrity. Here's Max Engeling.
11: First of all, why? What do you hear when you go door-to-door, when you hit different county fairs? You know, different events, different Lincoln days. What are you hearing from the public?
12: We are hearing that they want somebody that understands we have to build on the election integrity that we have here in the state of Indiana. And a lot of folks, especially business owners, understand the importance of the business registration division in the office. And they want what we are talking about, which is creating more efficiency in the office for business owners so they can focus more on hiring and making money and being successful in their businesses and not weeding through the bureaucracy of the state house. And as I'm sure you've seen, too, when you have business owners that are acting responsibly inside of the regulations, they're some of the biggest proponents of cleaning up some of the fraud that we've seen, too, around some of these business registrations that largely deal with trucking companies. But they want to make sure that that gets solved as well. So we're hearing a lot about that at doors. I think the biggest thing is to make sure that folks understand the importance of this election and get out and make their voice heard on November 3rd or before.
11: Now, obviously, one of the big jobs of Secretary of State, we'll hit on the business stuff, obviously we will, is, of course, elections. There's election coming up, like I said, just a few weeks away. What are you hearing on elections?
12: So there's a lot of folks that are very concerned with ensuring that it's only eligible citizens voting in our elections. A lot of people that I talk to understand and are appreciative of the good work that's being done here in Indiana, and I am as well. There's a lot that is going really well around elections and, you know, strong voter ID, ensuring that it's just folks that are here legally and citizens of the United States that are voting in our elections. And I hear a lot of folks that are proponents of the Save America Act, and I am as well. I also am able to remind them that if the Save America Act was passed today, it would affect Indiana very little just because of the good work that we've done here. But I think that it's a good thing to hold, you know, other states accountable as well. But definitely they want to make sure that it is just, you know, American citizens voting in our elections. And that's a huge part of what I'm running on, is ensuring that that's the case and being more proactive around that front. And we've talked about this before, but it includes, you know, changing the color of the ID, the background of the ID, if you're here legally, but you're not a citizen, just so it's very obvious that that person is then ineligible to vote if they did attempt to or bring it into a polling place.
11: Now, obviously, when we talk about sort of non-citizens voting, the last time I checked, it's like maybe 21 actual non-citizens that may have cast a ballot in Indiana out of the millions and millions of votes. So my question is, obviously, is this a solution looking for a problem that doesn't exist or maybe be blown out of proportion somewhat?
12: You're right. If you're referencing the report that came out on the end of 25 by the Attorney General and the Secretary of State's office, it did mention 165 folks that were on the voter rolls illegally and 21 that actually voted. And I think folks around the state here in Indiana are hiring their chief elections officer. That's what's at stake in this election. And so you have to have an elections officer that says one illegal vote is too many. And this is the job of the office. And so no matter if it's 21, no matter if it's one, we have to make sure that number, as much as we possibly can, is zero, because one illegal vote is too many. And I said that publicly many, many times. I've said that on the debate stage. And I firmly believe that if you're hiring a chief elections officer, one is too many. That has to be the responsibility of the office.
11: And our guest in the room today is Max Henley. Max is a Republican candidate for Secretary of State, having a conversation long overdue between me and Mr. Glamour when he ran for Congress a bajillion years ago, when he was just a young pup. Now he's a little bit of an older pup, but still a younger guy nonetheless. So, Max, we appreciate you being with us on the program today. On that issue of non-citizens voting, the fact that it has only been 20, 21 out of 165, out of the millions and millions of votes cast, well, obviously, I see your point of saying one and maybe too much, but are we using basically a sledgehammer to tackle a problem that maybe a fly swatter may be only necessary?
12: I don't think so at all. I think that what we're talking about, changing the color of the ID, is an appropriate response to make sure that it doesn't happen. And I don't think that it's going too far to say that we need to have zero folks, as much as it's humanly possible, voting in our elections illegally. And I would hope that the other candidates in this race would say the same thing. I'm not 100% sure of that. I know they referenced that it was a small number of votes, but we just came off of an election cycle where, three and four votes meant the difference between winning and losing a primary. And I'm not alleging that there was any type of, illegal voting in that, but I am saying that when the margins are so slim in races around the country, it is the responsibility of the chief elections officer to make sure that it is only eligible people voting in our elections.
11: Max, hanging with us on the program today. Max, in addition to, so you say that maybe the best way to deal with the sort of the non-citizen voting is if you're a non-citizen, basically a different color ID. And so that way, if the non-citizen does go to the polls and votes, they could be caught and say, hey, you're a non-citizen, you can't vote.
12: Yeah, that is correct. It would be, it is already illegal to allege that you are here as a citizen when you're not, and you register to vote. But it's easier to slip through the cracks using the paper formats after the fact if you get an ID from the BMV and then later register to vote. So this would be a proactive way of ensuring that if they made it all the way to the polls, that the poll worker, of which I've been a poll worker and inspector before, it would be very apparent to folks that they're not eligible to vote. That's correct.
11: And let's say a non-citizen does fall through the cracks and actually does vote. Is it on them? Is it on the state to prove that, hey, this person not only knew they were a non-citizen, but they voted with that knowledge that they were a non-citizen? Or let's just say, it's the BMV, millions of people voting. Every once in a while, something does fall through the cracks.
12: Yeah, certainly. It is up to, the Secretary of State working with their partners in the clerk's office and with the Attorney General's office to then investigate and, as the investigation would show, to then potentially prosecute or not, depending on each individual case. But I do think you have to have one relationship with your clerks. I have talked to the Clerks Association many times with clerks all across the state. I want to be in partnership with them. We have firm dates on the calendar to say, when are we going to be sitting down repeatedly to make sure that we are acting as partners and not mandating down or dictating to them information and mandates from Indianapolis. But it's also having good relationships with your statewide partners. So whether it's the Attorney General or the Treasurer or the Comptroller or the Governor, making sure that those relationships are built and working together so that when you do run into issues like this, you have the ability to then investigate and potentially prosecute.
11: Greg Ballard, independent candidate, Libertarian, Lincoln candidate for mayor for Secretary of State. I talk about sort of some mentor clerk training to make sure that everybody's on the same page with their training. You obviously had some problems with that. What was your problem with the former mayor's proposal to just do some sort of mandatory training so everybody's on the same page going into the election?
12: So we've talked about this a little bit in the past, and I've talked with many, many clerks about this. Anytime Indianapolis, the state house, dictates out which each of the counties have to do, especially around this for our clerks, it becomes problematic. Do I think there needs to be additional resources and off-the-shelf training and the ability to get that information out to the clerks? Absolutely. And we've said that. I have said that the entire time I've been on the trail. What I don't believe is that there's a one-size-fits-all from Indianapolis that should be pressed out in a mandatory fashion to our clerks. And I know that, you know, you mentioned former Mayor Ballard, and he has been a person of Indianapolis the entire time he's been in politics, and I understand why he has that thought that Indianapolis knows best and they have to press it out to all of the other counties because they are going to get you the right information, quote unquote. I don't believe that. I believe that you have to work in partnership with your clerks, that they're a part of the team, and that you have to give them resources certainly and work well with them, but in the format of a partnership and not mandating down what they must do in each of their counties.
11: Max Engley with us, Republican candidate for Secretary of State, with us on the program today, kind of walking through some of Max's platforms and his programs in the whole nine yards. Max, the most recent controversy that sort of stirred up here has been in the area of campaign donations. I emailed out to your campaign when I found this out over the weekend. A gentleman by the name of Surefly, who's got some questionable past, made a donation to your campaign. One's like maybe $50,000, $60,000 and change. He's got some issues out there that have been very, very questionable, particularly a past, felons in the whole nine yards. Granted, they're a couple years old. What did you know about Mr. Surefly? Did you know Mr. Surefly's past when he made the contribution to your campaign? And what do you guys plan to do with the money that he gave you?
12: So my understanding is that the charges from, you know, nearly two decades ago now, that he paid his debt, that he did serve that time, and that in the time since then, he has created a foundation and given generously to many conservative Christian organizations, entities, folks that are running for office. And so, you know, we are saying that if you want to get on board with the vision that we're setting for any of our folks around the state and donors that see we want strong elections, we want a strong business environment, that's a good thing. And I think even just having the discussion around donors is interesting because, as you know, that there's folks that have donated to the Ballard or to the Bo campaign that, you know, are directly tied to Epstein and other issues, and Ballard is not exempt from this either. I think that's a fine discussion to have if the media wants to go have that discussion. But our goal is focusing on the priorities of the office, what the office actually can do, and how do we press our priorities to make sure that we're continue to build on the success here in Indiana.
11: Obviously, Bob, your campaign's got to spend no time answering these questions. It would be easier just to give the campaign money back, kind of like you guys did with the Hoosier Leadership Forum, folks at $60,000 and changes. Get off the table, give it back, like, oops, like, you know what, we didn't know about this guy. Got the correction pass, we wanted this to be about the election, about issues, so we're just going to let it go, give it back to him, and have a nice day.
12: I think that what you mentioned with the Hoosier Leadership for America is a excellent point because it shows we did our due diligence on it when we saw potentially a donation that was wired in, that our team said, hey, it's probably best if we just have no even appearance of impropriety here, and we return that before anything ever even came up from anyone. We did our job, and I think it's more of a success story than anything. But I think it's important to make sure you've got a strong compliance team, but also that you are raising the money necessary to be able to get across the finish line, but not just to get across the finish line to win an office, but to win an office so that you can continue to implement good, strong policy that moves the state of Indiana forward.
11: Max Engel with us on the program today. So, Max, obviously this is sort of the second time you guys have had a campaign donation issue. Does that mean having folks sort of strengthen that, like, hey, let's just go, like I said, it's one thing if it's like a $50 donation. Obviously, you can't, you know, check every $50 donation, but for the big donations under 10 grand, over 10 grand, but you got to use the report within a week of receiving it. Have folks change your vetting process, make sure all the I's are dotted and T's are crossed, particularly since you are running for this position of the state's chief election officer?
12: I think it's actually a highlight of the good work that we're doing. The fact that when we did see something that was even potentially questionable, we highlighted it. we returned it in a timely manner and in a way that shows you understand the job and the responsibility of the job and that we've got the best team working with us. So I think it rather than being a detriment, it shows off the fact that we know what we're doing here and that we've done good work around it already. And I think I have been intrigued, though, by the fact that there's been some attention drawn to this and very little attention drawn to either of the other candidates that also have some type of issues around what their donors, and including one who's directly tied to Jeffrey Epstein and has had very little attention. Kind of hard for me to understand why the press has decided that they don't want to report on that.
11: So just so we're clear, and we'll be speaking to Bo Bai in the next couple of weeks. We will do plan to ask about the Epstein donations. I just want to make it clear that with respect to Mr. Sherfly's contributions, you guys aren't going to return the money, you're going to keep it.
12: At this point, we are saying he paid his debt to society, and he is actively working to benefit many people across the state of Indiana, and I think that's a good thing.
11: Thanks for being with us for a few more minutes on the program today as we're talking about the situation involving his campaign, the sort of run home on yards. Max, television advertising, obviously, to run statewide office, it's a big deal. You got to have the money, the campaign, the whole nine yards. In your first ads, you attacked Bo Bai and then Greg Ballard, and then introduced yourself. Explain for me the, sort of that strategy, because obviously the rule is you don't acknowledge your opponents unless you got polling information that shows that they're ahead or you're worried about them. You focus on yourself, you introduce yourself to the voters, tell them your story, and that type of thing.
12: Certainly. So in my first ad, we ran a pro ad that just gives Max's name ID out there, gets my name ID out there and talks about the history we have here. The fact that, you know, I've worked, lived, married, you know, met and married my wife here. My son was born here. We're going to the same church that we started going to 20 years ago. I think that's important for folks to understand that the depth of roots that I have here in the state of Indiana. And when you're raising a family, when you've got four kids and you see the good stuff happening here in Indiana, you really want to lean into that and make sure that you continue to build on it so that my kids can choose Indiana and want to choose Indiana. And we feel very optimistic about our future, and that's why I'm doing this. I think you also have seen a couple of ads that were joint ads where they're focused a little bit more on some of the challenges, some of the contrasts that the other candidates have shown in this race. And one of them I think that's particularly important is with Bo Bai, the fact that not just that he voted 15 times from D.C. Here in Indiana while he was living in D.C. Like, I understand what he has said, that if you are in school or in university or in the military, that you should be able to vote absentee like that. I agree with him. That is correct. However, the main point is one, that he doesn't understand what it means to be a Hoosier, hasn't lived here very long at all, especially not long as an adult. And then secondly, when you look at his residency here in Indiana, in order to register to vote, you have to have lived here for 30 days. Now, he would say he was in the military and in school, and I certainly appreciate his service in the military. Don't get me wrong. I certainly appreciate that. However, when he registered to vote, his dad was no longer U.S. Senator. That was ended in 2011. He was fully enrolled at the $60,000 or so every year high school, and he never lived in the state of Indiana, didn't have reciprocity, never lived here to register to vote to get those 30 days of residency, and then voted in elections in Indiana, and a month later graduated from high school. So was he living in the state of Indiana while he was fully enrolled in person at a high school in Washington, D.C.? I think there's some serious questions that need to be asked there, because then your first vote in the state of Indiana would be deeply problematic if you were registered improperly here in Indiana.
11: Max Engel with us on the program today, Republican candidate for Secretary of State, talking about the Secretary of State's race. Max, I want to ask you a question about how you define what a Hoosier actually is. Because I know that's a big thing here in Indiana. I've been here for 20 years. I'm still trying to figure out what Hoosier values are. Are they different from Ohio, from Buckeye values, from Michigander values? Obviously, they're different from my home state of Illinois values. Illinois people just end up going to jail after they get elected after a while. So, how do you define what a Hoosier actually is? Is somebody who's born here, raised here, went away for a while, came back? What in your opinion is actual? How do you define what a Hoosier is?
12: What I found is a group of people that have strong morals, that want to lean in and work hard, that they understand that you can work hard and pull yourself up and put roots down here where you can raise a family. And so much of that is the conservative values that we have, but it's also just the ability to say, I want to work hard and make something of myself, better my family. And here in Indiana, with the business environment, with, including strong elections here too, with a lot of things that are going really well for us, I think we have the opportunity to attract people to the state of Indiana that want to, continue to grow the state. And we've seen that with, we've got a net positive growth across the Midwest in Indiana just here because people want to put roots down here. I think a big part of that is the ability to work hard and get ahead.
11: Now let's talk about your own background. Obviously, you're born in Illinois, lived in D.C. for a while. What is your you got a wife and family here up in the Noblesville area. But what is your have you been who's your quote unquote longer than Evan Bayh or Greg Ballard for that matter?
12: I assume that you mean Bo Bayh. I moved here when I was a teenager, came across from rural Illinois, and I, went to school downtown Indianapolis. I went to Ivy Tech. I went to IEPUI. I worked that whole time for a number of different businesses, worked construction, waited tables. When I graduated, I worked for a small business on the north side of Indianapolis. And then I saw folks that were going out to Washington to serve because conservative folks went out there and flipped the house. So I had the opportunity to go and serve for the chief elections committee in the U.S. House. Excellent experience directly on things that pertain to the Secretary of State's office, and then worked for leadership out there as well. And a big part of that was being able to put the puzzle pieces together to build the coalition around conservative good policy and get it across the finish line on the floor. And so I did good work around that, was able to move home. And when we moved home, it wasn't, back to the free state of Indiana, out of the bubble of Washington, D.C., taking four kids back was outstanding. It was a weight off your chest to get back here and be close to family. Most of my family's here and all my wife's family are here. And so that was a wonderful experience. And then in the last, 3.5 years, I've been traveling the state of Indiana in a few different roles, talking with Hoosiers directly to better understand what are we doing really well in the state, which is many, many things. And then where could we make policy changes to do better? And then also, where do we pull government out of your life, which is very often the answer here. And so, yes, I've been in the state for, a long time, moved over over 20 years ago. And I think it's really important to have somebody that knows what it means to feed a family of six here in Indiana, understands the pressures that people are under, and also understands the benefits of raising a family in a wonderful state like Indiana.
11: How does your life experience differ, say, from Greg Ballard's experience? Grew up in Indianapolis, former Marine, served 8 years as mayor, moved out to South Carolina for a while because they were in retirement, decided to come back, serve again. How does, is the difference between your experience and Greg Ballard's experience the difference between vanilla versus French vanilla versus vanilla bean?
12: So I do appreciate his service in the military as well. Now, I would say that when we're talking about experience for the role of Secretary of State, I have the most experience of any of the candidates that are running now for this. It's working with small businesses. It's filing my own small business with the Secretary of State's office. It's working with the Chief Elections Committee in the U.S. House. It's working with our legislative partners, both federally and at the State House. And as you know, so much of the responsibility that is given to the Secretary of State's office comes from the State House, from the General Assembly, and not directly from the Constitution. And so it's very important to be able to work with those partners to get your priorities, across the finish line. And I think it is telling that when the former mayor decided that he wanted to retire, he decided to leave the state. I think it's also telling that when he moved back to Indiana, he decided he didn't want to live in the city that he was once responsible for and decided to move to a different city. And so I would say my experience is both one of understanding the state and wanting to grow and raise a family here. But it's also very importantly, as the most experienced candidate for the role that we are all actually seeking, not just broad based experience on some other things. So I think it is something that Hoosiers want. They want someone that can win a race, but not just winning a race for the sake of saying that a Republican is in the office, but winning a race so that they have someone that they can trust to run an office professionally, to bring priorities and a vision to the office, and to give confidence to our voters.
11: Max England with us for a few minutes on the program today. Max, as we get ready to wind down our conversation here, what is going to be your priority for the next next few weeks in this race? Because obviously, like I said, you got Greg Ballard, you've got Bo Byers, got a bajillion dollars in the bank. You've got Lori Schilling, who's sort of got the libertarian wing. Greg Ballard has sort of some of the old, more traditional type Republicans. How do you break out and convince voters that, hey, I'm Max England, I should be your candidate for Secretary of State?
12: The wonderful thing is that I don't have to sell my message. Hoosiers want what I am telling them about, which is strong elections, building on the business environment that we have here in the state of Indiana, running a professional office when it comes to securities and the auto dealers division. And, you know, my opponents are out here talking about, you know, Bo's talking about blanket mail-in ballots and ballot harvesting and ranked choice voting and a whole bunch of other things that Hoosiers don't agree with. And then you have, you know, Greg Ballard, who has decided he's going to run on no platform and simply say that the candidates that he's trying to get onto the ballot will be good candidates, trust me, which I don't think is a strong platform. And then Lori Schilling has talked about small businesses, but not much around elections. Like, I don't have to sell the message because Hoosiers already understand what I'm talking about, and they want that. The biggest thing is for Hoosiers around the state, for people here in Indiana, for voters in Indiana, to get out and make their voice heard, because that is the number one way that, one, I will get across the finish line, and two, that we'll be able to implement some of these priorities that we're talking about around, you know, high integrity elections, transparency, and a business environment and a business office that both allows our business owners to thrive, but also holds bad actors accountable.
11: Speaking of bad actors, Diego Morales, the incumbent in the office right now, obviously did not win the nomination at the state convention, was rejected by the candidates on by the second ballot and some change. Any thoughts on Diego Morales' his tenure? Because one of the criticisms has been that Max really hasn't spoken out against Diego. I don't know if it's that Reagan eighth commandment, thou shalt not speak ill of another Republican, but had Diego Morales been on the ballot, we've had a whole entirely different conversation right now. So your thoughts on the current office holder?
12: There are a lot of people that are talking about Diego right now, namely my two opponents who somehow think they're still running against him in this election. They have yet to understand that the Republican candidate is Max England. And while they're talking, I'm the only candidate that has actually gone out to do something, which was run at the convention, win at the convention, and become the Republican nominee for the Secretary of State. So while there are certainly things that were done well, I think we are strong in election integrity, I think they moved the business division in the right direction, and there's still certainly ways that we will and are actively working to make sure that we build on the success, but that we continue to be more proactive on those fronts. I think it's also important, and I've said this directly as well, that as the inspector general does their work and looks at the office as they are supposed to, that if they require or ask for support or for assistance in that endeavor, that we would certainly give that to them to make sure that Hoosiers have confidence in our elections, they have confidence in the Secretary of State's office, they have confidence in the regulatory functions of the office as well.
11: Max, I think Diego's been straightforward with the voters.
12: I'm sorry, do I think he has been straightforward with the voters?
11: Yeah.
12: That's a good question. I haven't spent a whole lot of time thinking through his message to the voters. I've been focused on what we are presenting to the voters and the priorities that I have on this campaign to talk with people all around the state.
11: So, my friend, in the 60 seconds we got left, what is your priority for the next few weeks?
12: Priority is get in front of as many people as we possibly can, tell them the message and priorities that we are pushing forward, and help them understand the urgency and the importance of voting in this election.
11: All right. Well, our guest of the program today has been Max England. Max, a Republican candidate for Secretary of State, a long overdue conversation. So, Max, hopefully we'll be able to chat again between now and Election Day. Thank you, my friend, very much for being with us. Always good to chat with you, sir.
12: Sounds like a plan. Thank you, Abdul.
11: Thank you. All right, my friend, we got it.
12: Excellent. Thank you, sir. I appreciate the opportunity.
11: Hey, thanks. I'll give you a call in a couple of weeks. We'll talk off the record. So,
12: all okay. Other fun sounds stuff. Like a plan.
11: Hey, take care, buddy.
12: Thank you, sir. Bye-bye.
11: Bye.
2: Indiana Republican Secretary of State candidate Max Englund. And by the way, you can hear also conversations with Greg Ballard, Bo Bai, and Laura Schilling, all our parent website, IndyPolitics.org. And also a reminder, too, there'll be two debates coming up, and we plan to cover those as well. You've been listening to Indiana Issues. 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I'm Abdul-Hakim Shabazz, the editor and publisher of IndianPolitics.org. 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
16: And hello again. 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My name is Randy Cook, here each week with Greg Ehler as we go through some of the issues of retirement, the stuff you're worried about, concerned about, wondering about. Well, let's get it all out on the table and talk through it and plan through it as well. Greg, how are you doing today?
19: I am pretty good, Randy. I am I'm Mr. Dadding it. It's I'm Han Solo. My wife is on a business kind of group trip in Savannah, mm-hmm. which I understand is quite beautiful. Mm-hmm. And I've got the kiddos. We are in full mode driving them around. I usually, you know, don't handle a lot of these activities. So I was taking the kids to school this morning, and my 5-year-old twins were like giving me directions, which is always interesting. Like, hey, Dad, you're going the wrong way, or you're on the wrong road. And then, you know, I feel a little bit like, you know, we have different responsibilities. You know, my wife takes kids to school. So whenever I show up to one of these things, I feel like the principal kind of gives me a look like, I haven't seen you here before.
16: Ah.
19: And it's a little judgy. Mm-hmm. Randy's a little judgy.
16: Mm-hmm.
19: I felt that glare today when he was letting Louie and Lola out of the car. But other than that, we had some good weekends. We did a little fishing, did a little boating, mm-hmm. hung out. The weather's been beautiful. Good. It's been that nice, crisp morning. It feels like fall. Usually in the Midwest, it goes from 95 degrees to snowing. So I'm really embracing this kind of middle tier. Enjoy the mornings. A little bit with the coffee outside, walk around with the sweatshirt, and then in the afternoons you can throw the t-shirt and shorts back on. So it's been a real treat, Randy. We've been obviously enjoying the end of summer.
16: Yep.
19: Or beginning of fall, I should say.
16: College football in 95 degree just does not go together, does it? Doesn't seem right.
19: You know, it's weird. I have tickets. I know Michigan, sorry, Pennsylvania, Indiana, don't be mad at me. I have Ohio State football tickets. I don't like to share my fandom because I don't want to, you know, make anybody upset. Mm. I'm a reasonable fan. I'm not one of the obnoxious ones. But I do realize that, like, if it's too hot, like the way my seats are at noon, the sun's on me the whole game. And if it's going to be hot, I give the tickets away. I'm not going to lie. I give them away because I'm just like, ooh, 85 and we're playing Kent State. No offense to Kent State, but I'm not going to make it. I am not going to sit there and cook in the West Stands for 4 hours.
20: I understand.
19: So, I mean, I'm a huge fan, but I could be a fan in my house watching the old television too, right?
20: There you go. All right. Well, on this show, I'm glad you're here today because we land each week on things that are happening market-wise. We land on the things that are important to you as far as retirement planning is concerned. And maybe we'll bring some stuff up today that you haven't even thought about. So if you want to sit down and have a conversation about your retirement, give the team at Golden Reserve a call. Use our website, which is GetYourRoadmap.com. So we've talked about the 4% rule in the past and blown that thing up, but that's been kind of a rule for retirement. Take 4% of your money for decades. But there's a statistician, Stefan Sharkansky. He works for Morningstar, and he says retirees are focusing way too much on this whole business of running out of money, and they end up shortchanging themselves in retirement.
21: Having a constant withdrawal rate doesn't really fit the way people actually need to spend. And another part of it is the underspending. If you follow the 4% rule, you would end up your 30-year retirement plan with half as much wealth as you started with, adjusted for inflation. So what that means is that you are not spending as much as you could, and you are leaving so much on the table for your heirs that you're not able to enjoy the quality of life in retirement that you can truly afford.
20: Where have I heard this all before? Greg, he seems right in line with what we talk about every week.
19: Yeah, it's really sad. At the end of the day, the run out mentality dominates retirees' mindset. It's the run out of money, run out of money, run out of money. And it's all they think about because you know why? The gosh darn radio, TV, interweb. But let me recalibrate that run out. Let's not talk about, just for once, think about running out of time, not running out of money. Let's start there with the mindset. Let's start with the mindset of, if my spins on this beautiful world run out, am I leaving anything on the table? Am I leaving any vacations and regrets and trips and splurges on the table? And by doing that, it took me down a rabbit hole because EBRI does a really good job of analysis and studies. And I was grabbing it. And they had four driving points of the retiree mentality and what ends up happening to kind of coincide with Stefan's findings. His name is Stefan, in case you didn't know, Randy. Let me say it one more time. Stefan. It's weird. So first, the wealthiest people in retirement spend the least. That was one of their findings. The wealthiest people spend least. So you have, the more money you have, the less you spend. Is that not the weirdest thing you've ever heard of?
20: Totally.
19: Maybe it's why they have more money, but it was an interesting nuance and wrinkle. They also found that on average, people only spent 11.8% of their savings over 20 years.
20: Wow.
19: That feels weird, doesn't it?
20: Yeah.
19: Which then coincides with the third point, which is a third of retirees' money actually grew. A third. 33.3%. So I thought those were interesting and kind of sad. It makes me sad, actually. And the fourth of which, here's the one that most people don't talk about. 48%, the lack of spending was intentional. It was purposeful. They knew that they weren't going to spend their money. They knew they had already conceded. They had conceded that they were going to have less fun and less life in retirement. Half. Which then begs the question, why? Why are almost half retirees in a mindset where they're just like, yeah, I've got $2 or $3 million, but not going to touch it. Not going to touch it. It's this weird, you know, richest person in the graveyard mentality that the financial industry, I think, has built over the last 30 or 40 years. They've scared people so much that now it's almost a point of pride that these people are lining up and saying, we're going to have the least amount of fun in retirement and we're going to brag about it. I'm going to have the least amount of fun in retirement. Yep. On purpose. So when you start to connect the dots here and how do you unwind a lifetime? It's, you know, old dog, new tricks, right? It's hard. It's hard to get someone believing that they're going to be safe, believing that they can spend more money, believing they can do more. And I know money can't buy happiness. That's the oldest adage in the world. But is it really true? Is it? It can buy you some fun stuff. Here's what I know because I've seen it. When mom and dad buy a condo or a house somewhere warmer, you know what happens for the next 20 or 30 years? Everybody meets up there. I know that's not the happiness per se, but it is a nice bridge to happiness. It's a nice convenience for happiness. Why? Because you've made a gathering place. When mom and dad say, hey, we're going to take all you guys to Hawaii. That takes money, Randy. And it's not the money itself, but the bridge there of spending money to make things easier and more convenient to bring the family together. The result is more happiness. So I hear you. I believe, you know, money alone cannot buy happiness. But qualify it, money alone cannot buy happiness. But money in retirement sure does help find happiness. It helps. It helps when you spend more. When you do, and because you're spending more, it's not that you're just frivolously spending, but you're doing more. And when you do more, you have to spend more. If you're setting up trips, you're getting summer or weekend cottage rentals and doing all kinds of things that bring the family together, and you're facilitating more life. I think that's kind of the super secret sauce, because the interesting part about the 4% rule is it's stagnant. It's flat. It means that you're going to do the same thing every year. We know with empirical, undeniable evidence, even every person listening knows, you spend less the older you get. You spend the most at the beginning of retirement, and as you get older, you do less, so you spend less. Inarguable. It is an inarguable fact. So why would we not spend more at the beginning and then cut it back towards the end when we spend less and let that be reflective of actually how we live our lives? But no, these people love these rules. 4% rules, catchy, because it's one number and you don't, and you can remember it. You're going to let a mnemonic device dictate the next 30 years of your life? It seems kind of goofy, right? I want to go and I want to establish an arcade mindset. You know what I'm talking about, Randy. When you went to the arcade as a kid, you had a certain amount of quarters.
1: Yep.
19: Or dimes or nickels or whatever. Whenever the horse and carriage dropped you off at the arcade, Randy.
1: I played Centipede. That'll tell you how old I am, yes. Okay?
19: Centipede. The old, you know, you put money in the old jukebox. Your goal wasn't like, hey, when I leave here, I want to make sure I have at least 40% of the quarters I have left. No, no. You were like, I want to be able to pump that last quarter in the last 15 minutes at the arcade or the mall for the 80s kids, right? The 70s kids were the arcades. 80s kids were the mall. Like, I'm not like not getting an Orange Julius or an Auntie Anne's pretzel or a Cinnabon. I'm like, okay, I'm going to save this for next trip I come here. No, no, no. I'm going to make myself sick eating these things to ensure that I spent every dollar my mom gave me before she dropped me off at the mall. And I think that could be a little reckless for retirees, but gosh darn it, how about a little bit? How about a little bit of that arcade mall mentality? I know it's hard. And to get you there, I have a bridge. Our income forecast will help you start to get more comfortable spending money. We have to ease you into it. We know it takes years. It took my mom 4 or 5 years to start believing me that she wasn't going to run out of money in retirement. It takes that long to get them in that mindset of like, I can't start doing more. And then they start looking to do more. I'm going to do a trip with my sisters. I'm going to do a little bit more this year. I'm going to upgrade my flight. I'm going to upgrade my hotel. I'm going to stay a couple extra weeks. All of those things start happening when you feel a little bit more comfortable. So our income forecast shows you how much money will be left in your accounts. If you spend the exact same amount of money you did the previous year for 25 years, what will be left with a simple 5% return? And the idea is it's not that we're shooting for 5%, but we want to show you at a bare minimum, look at your accounts. They're still growing at 5% over the course of the next 25 years. And if you see that a couple years in a row and your accounts are getting bigger in this projection, you'll do more. You'll start to feel a little bit more comfortable, and then you'll spend even more. And then you'll run the income forecast the next year and it still will grow. And you'll be like, I can spend even more? Gosh darn right, you can. Go spend some more. Go have a little bit more fun in retirement, Randy. That's the whole idea of this darn thing of why you saved in the first place. So let's get that income forecast. It's free, no charge, no obligation. We put together with each roadmap we build, in addition to the four other tools, you'll get all those complimentary, built by our retirement planners, our tax preparers, our attorneys, all those people will put that all together. No charge, no cost, Randy.
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4: And I was like, so you've been doing this for like 30 years, Doc. How many times have you done this and found something wrong that led to like prostate cancer? He's like, honestly, I don't think ever. And I'm like, case in point. So what are we doing here? What are we doing? And Randy, 3 minutes later, I was losing that argument. You know what I mean? So despite no empirical evidence that that has any function of helping you, welcome to being in your 40s.
5: Okay. So where I'm going with this is this. You have to answer the same questions over and over and over again. Do you have drug allergies? What is this? All these different things that you have to put. And every year you have to do the very same thing. So I was thinking about it this way. One of the things that you and I deal with is the same questions over and over again. Am I going to run out of money? How much can I spend? When do I trigger Social Security? And these are all very legitimate questions. And I say, Greg, when you do the roadmap for retirement, isn't it all designed to answer all of these questions? Do people walk out of your meeting going, still saying, how much can I spend? When should I trigger Social Security? I can't believe that that's true.
4: There's a process, right? The threshold of being a financial advisor in America is very low. It's very low. And I don't mean that in a mean way, but it's true, right? You can have someone that just gets their insurance license and just sells annuities, or life insurance, and they're technically a financial professional, a financial advisor. And that test take can be done in a month with no experience, no college degree. So you have a low threshold. And I'm going to tell you why all this matters. And then you have your next threshold, which is getting your licenses, your Series 6, your Series 7, your 65, your 66, your CFP, all those things. Those tests are a little more difficult. They're definitely more difficult than the insurance test, but they're not groundbreakingly hard. With studying, they have, you know, the prep, and you, in a couple months, you could pass those tests. So an 18-year-old within, let's give them an extra month, 4 months, could be fully licensed financial advisor, quote unquote, fiduciary. If they pass the 65 or 66, they're in business. They're licensed to be a fiduciary. And that's without supporting one human in the financial market. So let that sink in, right? Like, you don't have any, it's not like, ironically, to be a plumber, you have to be an apprentice before you can be a certified plumber in Ohio and a lot of states, right? You actually have to go do some work and do some things. Same with mason, a journeyman, all these people laying brick. All these trades require apprenticeships, electricians. All these things require activity. But yet, being responsible for someone's life savings literally requires nothing. No experience. You just got to pass a couple tests that really have very little application to really what matters. And you know how it is, Randy. Experience drives, you know, if you went to college or any kind of school, when you go into the real world, the things you learned, you weren't like, well, you know, A squared plus B squared equals C squared. I know this. It's like, no, you're literally learning as you go through life experiences. And the same happens with humans and financial advising. And unfortunately, in the 80s, so people don't realize we're very early in the retirement game in America. We've only been retiring at a mass scale since the 80s, more or less, right? The pension, you know, people used to just work till they died. And then, you know, over the course of the last 40 years, the pension kind of went away and 401ks and IRAs popped up in the 80s. And we got into this retirement mentality of, hey, we're going to retire in our 60s now. So here's the financial advising playbook. I'm going to say something smart, do something smart. Or, you know, essentially do something to create a connection where then you come into my office, I'm going to meet you, and then I'm probably going to deliver some sort of cookie cutter financial tool or plan or binder or something. And most of those have all the same

0: questions.
1: How much can you spend? Social Security, something, something. Are you going to run out of money? Because they know that fear is the number one motivator for people making decisions in retirement. It's not enjoyment or spending or happiness. It's 100% fear-based. So a lot of those conversations relate around investments and investment strategies. And a lot of those conversations go on and on about the different portfolio they have now, the portfolio they should have in retirement. And it's all driven by stock guessing and, you know, bonds or mutual funds or equities or buffered notes or whatever tools are being sold to these individuals. And I'm here to tell you they have it wrong. They have it very, very wrong. Because actually the investment piece is, it's the last piece. Like, how do you know what to deploy if you don't understand everything about the actual retiree first? So we were in a unique position, Randy, how we built our, we're not brainwashed by the financial industry. So why all these look the same, the clipboard mentality, is because they're all the same. UBS, Merrill, Morgan, Eddie, Fisher, they're all on the same strategy. They've all came from the same world. They have just a bunch of financial people that sell financial investments. They're based on, that's how they get paid. That's more money, assets under management, the more money they make. The more money they put in the market, the more money they make. That's just the nature of all these models. Think about it. Do you charge 1%? If it's money that they're managing, quote unquote managing, I don't know what managing means, but they put money in the market and they're managing it. So what does that mean? All conversations should be around managing money. Now, as attorneys, when we practiced, you know, starting in 2010, and we started meeting all these, you know, hundreds and hundreds and eventually thousands of retirees, Tim and I kind of looked at each other and was like, it's kind of a dumb model. They have it all wrong. People aren't even having important conversations. And the reason they weren't having important conversations is very simple, Randy. Let me make it this very clear on why Golden Reserve exists. The things we talked about, financial advisors weren't getting paid for. That's 100% why they didn't talk about them. There was no money in it. But in our mind, we were nerdy attorneys and we're like, these are the most important things in our opinion in retirement. Like, what are the most important things you should be talking about? Well, guess what? The financial advisor couldn't get a commission or a sale or more assets under management if they addressed these things. So it was a net negative. They had to put more time into it or maybe even more money, and they didn't get anything out of it other than their retiree being better protected. So believe it or not, folks, you can say what you want about Greg Ehler and Golden Reserve, but we were cut from a different cloth. We took a different road to get here. We came from the legal side. The basis of law is risk mitigation. We are trying to reduce risk by nature. It's how we're trained in law school. It's how we practice. When we bring on clients, we try to minimize their risk through contracts, through litigation, through anything. Our whole world is based on trying to make sure that you aren't taking more risks than you ever need to. So then we deployed that to retirees and we said, what are the biggest risks? Fees, IRA taxes, legal misses, right? And the market. These are the big misses that we're like, no one's talking about this stuff in a way that we think makes any sense or actually modifies any behaviors for retirees. So let's just build a plan that addresses those four big ones. And then we realized no one's spending any of their money per that early article. So let's build a tool that instead of limiting what people spend by scaring the kajesus out of them, let's actually build a tool that shows them that they're not spending enough and see what happens. And that was where our income forecast came in. So now we have four protection tools and a please spend more money tool. That's our roadmap, Randy. That's why we were built differently. We came from a different angle. We weren't filling out clipboards like everyone else, asking the same questions, putting their money in the same graphs and charts, investing their money in the same mutual funds, doing the same conversations. We were trying to do something different. We were like, let's actually try to protect what they put away and minimize as much risk as we can. And then from there, let's get them to spend some more money. That's where the roadmap was born and what makes it so unique. Most people that go through our process will say, look, I've never really gone through anything like this. I've never had someone sit there and try to get me to spend more money like my Golden Reserve team. Doesn't that feel like what a retirement planner is supposed to be? Aren't we supposed to be talking? Are we supposed to be having fun here, Randy? Isn't the whole idea of this is to have a little bit more fun?
2: There you go.
1: So the roadmap is obviously a tool that hopefully allows you to have more confidence, which leads to more fun in retirement. That's the idea all along. It's not to sell you more investments or show you different ways of doing the Monte Carlo analysis. It's simply built to protect your retirement assets and then ensure that you're spending enough every year so that you have the max amount of memories at the end of retirement. That's our roadmap, Randy.
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0: Coming up on the second half of the Fire Your Financial Advisor Retirement Show, is this a good time to think about changing advisors? And how difficult is that? And really rich people have lots of financial and tax advisors. Are they actually leaving the rest of us in the dust? I think I have some surprising news for you coming up on this half of the show. All right. So, Greg, with $40 trillion in debt, they're promoting that all over the place right now. So taxes are probably going to go up, and that's probably true. Here's a financial planner. His name is Cody Garrett, and he said you should keep that in mind, where you put your retirement money and how and when you dip into it.
4: So rather than asking, will tax rates increase in the future? Really, I should be asking, will my sources of taxable income increase in the future? That it's really based on not the tax rates, but, you know, when will my taxable income be higher?
0: All right. So you've told me before, Greg, that somebody comes in for a second set of eyes and you say, well, I can tell you where, without even looking at the header, I can tell you where your money is. Company X always puts money in this, this, this, and this. I can tell it a mile away. How do you sit down with somebody and say, we're going to make this not cookie cutter, we're going to make this portfolio specifically for you and those investments, and how do you choose them?
1: I mean, before we do that, like, Stefan, Cody, where do you find these guys? These feel like the nerds of the nerds. I bet you they have very punchable faces.
0: I do this just to irritate you and get you going.
1: I mean, these people definitely were the nerds of the nerds. I mean, this is where I'm just wondering, have they even ever talked to a retiree? Have they ever, you know, other than the Excel sheets that they stare at all day, do they have any? I mean, but they probably don't have any friends either. Anyways, I digress. To answer your tax question, Randy.
0: Yes.
1: So if you're out camping and you see a big black bear, dangerous, it's coming at you. And then off to the side, you're like, man, that bear could kill me and eat me up and just knock me to pieces. And then you see a squirrel. You're like, man, I hope that squirrel doesn't get into my bag of Chex Mix. Two different threats. I mean, Chex Mix is delicious, but different apples and oranges situations here. And IRA tax planning is the big black bear. It is inarguably the most big, big threats compared to like what investments to choose. We know that if you don't do this right and you have $1 million IRA, I mean, you could lose $300,000 or $400,000, right? When you factor in both state and federal income tax, people are like, it's only 39%. It's like, yeah, you have state tax too. State income tax still hits your IRA. So it could be up to 40% if you really screw this up. So we're getting close to half of your IRA. And we know for most people, that's their largest asset, right? 401ks and IRAs, the qualified money, are most retirees' largest investment asset, I should say. And I have to start thinking in terms of, I'm going to deploy my self-preservation tactics based on the biggest risks. When I see the black bear, do you think most of us run, Randy?
5: Yeah.
1: Yeah. I think that's right. My initial reaction is like, I should bag things up first. I don't want to leave my bag, my sleeping bag behind. That's a new down comforter. No, no, no. You're hightailing it. You know, Randy's hitting high gear, pushing, you know, old ladies and little kids in the way behind him as he's heading for his car.
5: As the old saying goes, I don't have to be fast, just faster than you.
1: Yep, that's right. So that's mock danger. So your attention goes to the most dangerous thing, where he's not like, ah, oh, that squirrel, that's going to ruin my day. I'm going to run off screaming. No, you're going to be like, dude, that's annoying. I guess I'll deal with it later. I'll make sure that the nuts and the Chex Mix are properly put away in the right storage facilities. So when you're thinking about your retirement, do the same thing. Save the investment picking till later. The first thing you should do is address the largest threats of your retirement. Things like IRA taxation, going in a nursing home, overpaying in fees. All of these things, Randy, are threats that affect the ability for you to do whatever you want in retirement. These are things that can really hurt you, right? Like, I'm not joking, right? Like, they're the big ones that you're talking about, half your IRA. Like, that's a lot. So putting together an IRA tax plan to address one of the largest risks in retirement, it's inarguable, is getting the taxes paid at a lower rate and getting it out at 10% or 15% compared to 30%. Randy, I mean, for $1 million IRA, and we see a lot of $1 million IRAs, that's 150 grand.
5: Mm-hmm.
1: That's 150 grand of savings. Tax savings in your pocket that goes to your spouse or to your kiddos or to your friends, whoever you leave your IRAs to. These are the things that really have me scratching my head, Randy, where people don't address their biggest threats. Our IRA tax plans built by our tax preparers, you know, our retirement planners, they get together and they say, all right, over 7 to 10 years, how do we get this darn thing detaxed in a way and converted to a Roth that ensures you pay the least amount of tax possible based on the current tax rates? And oh, by the way, he is right. Good old Cody, despite having a very punchable face, does have a point that at the end of the day, tax rates are only going to go up. So if tax rates go from, you know, right now you can get it at 10% up to 30%. What if it goes 20 to 40%, 30 to 60%? Well, are you really going to be kicking yourself when the bottom barrel is 30% of your IRA? And don't think this isn't on everyone's mind. I mean, Illinois, New York, California are already running out of money. And their first move is like, where's most of the money at? Billionaires, tax them. Now, we're not going to have a debate on whether or not that's stupid or smart. It's stupid, but regardless, the issue at hand is, where is all the IRA money? When people that haven't worked their whole lives and go to DC and then they say, we need more money in taxes, where's all the money? All the money's in the IRAs. All the money's in the IRAs, folks. So don't think they don't know where this huge generation of baby boomers' wealth is, where the honeypot is for retirement. They already did it. They already got rid of the stretch IRA. They did that very quietly. No one caught on to that. Instead of getting that tax paid by your kids over 30, 40 years, it had to be taxed in 10 years. And don't think it might not go to 5 or go away altogether. That untaxed portion of your IRA that gets handed off to the next generation is going to get shellacked unless you take care of it on your terms. Ironically, the way you beat Uncle Sam is to pay tax in this situation. Pay tax on your terms, pay it faster, pay it earlier, and pay it on your own terms. And if you do that correctly, you stick it to Uncle Sam. He hates it. He hates the fact that you don't use RMDs. He hates the fact you don't leave IRAs to your kids. Uncle Sam hates Uncle Greg's IRA tax plan because he's going to get less. It's inarguable. Just look at the math. It's easy to do. Randy, would you rather keep 15% or 30%?
5: I like the 30.
1: Someone's taxes if you're Uncle Sam.
5: Like the 30.
1: You want more.
5: Yep.
1: So if I am only giving Uncle Sam 15%, he is going to like it less. Let's make Uncle Sam mad together. Look at your IRA tax plan. We will build you a plan. No cost, no obligation. All you got to do is help us with some information. We will show, literally build this out and show you what it looks like over the next 10 years to stick it to Uncle Sam so more money stays in your family and not going to the government. You've already paid taxes your entire life. Don't overpay them now.
5: A lot of us have a 401k or an IRA or both, and it is the bulk of our retirement savings. This message is for you. This is a calculation that you got to sit down and look at because it is, as Greg said, are you going to pay 15%? You're going to pay 30%? Let's figure out what that is. Let's look at it without you doing this, and let's look at you with you doing this. Your plan, Uncle Sam's plan. Let's put the two together. 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And this is one thing that Greg talks about each year that we're definitely going to have a meeting in the fourth quarter of the year. 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Number one, you're afraid to call them because they're always too busy and they make you kind of feel like your accounts are small potatoes and bigger name on line one. Your financial advisor doesn't listen to you. You have ideas, but they just kind of get dismissed. Your financial situation is changing, but your financial advisor is not changing their approach. Your financial advisor only calls you when they want to make a trade. And you kind of take a look at, say, what am I paying for all of this? And is it worth it? Greg, this is kind of a look at what we talk about each and every week. The name of the show is Fire Your Financial Advisor. So take a look at these. And are these things you've seen, experienced, people complain about? Tell me about what you've seen.
1: 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The name of our show is Fire Your Financial Advisor. It's because of these things. The financial advisor, at some point in the relationship, starts thinking it's their money, not yours. And that's a dangerous place to be, where it's almost like, yeah, it's like, hey, I'm going to go to Florida. And they're like, not this year. Not this year, Jack and Jill. Why don't you wait till next year? And you're like, what? Wait, I thought it was my money. But they just said no, as if they make the decisions. You know, we've had people not transfer money when we've won clients, and their financial advisor literally won't transfer the money until they meet with them. Like, it's like, you're not allowed to, first of all, you're not allowed to do that. But second of all, you know, it's just this weird arrogance where the industry starts thinking that they know better than everybody else. And most of these baby boomers out there have lived a whole life, right? They've paid off their kids' colleges. They paid off their houses. They've lived in a budget, all without the help of a financial advisor. And ironically, most financial advisors, Randy, aren't built for retirement planning. Think about it. Most people, you know, there's two stages in life. There's the pre-retirement and post-retirement. And the pre-retirement financial advice is so silly and easy. It's like, yeah, put in the S&P 500. What else? Nothing else. Call me in 30 years. I'll take my 1%. Thank you very much. And that's it. You got plenty of time. You'll win it back when the market goes down. You're in your 20s. You're in your 30s. You're in your 40s. Like, what are you doing? S&P 500. I'll see you in 30 years. And there's not a lot going on, Randy, right? Like your money, you're just in growth mode. Put your money in equities and hope that it keeps going up. And hopefully it doesn't go down right before retirement. So as you're getting closer to retirement, you're getting a little more nervous because you don't want to have a big crash. You know, that first 5 or 10 years, you know, as you're getting closer, 10 years out, 5 years out, 3 years out, 2 years out, 1 year out, you're hopefully getting a little bit more conservative. Although in our experience, that's not the case. Most plans stay exactly the same. That's due to nothing but sheer laziness, I will note. Sheer laziness on top of the financial advisor. And there's a bunch of questions we used to give people to understand if they have the right financial advisor. And my favorite one is a double-edged trick question that you can always ask your advisor. You'd be like, hey, you know, I want to make sure that My financial advisor has plenty of experience. Now, by the way, I'm baiting them by doing this. I'm acting like I want them to say one thing, but I want to get a real answer. So I'm just kind of curious, how many clients do you have? And by doing that, they're going to think that they can brag about all their clients. And they're going to say, I have over 500. And you can say, well, how do you meet with them every year? How do you make sure that everyone's getting the right amount of attention? That seems like a lot of clients. Well, I have a team. Well, that's not what you said. You said you had 500 clients. And a lot of these financial advisors, a lot of these box shops, like the Ameriprises, the Edward Joneses, the Fishers, all like a lot of these folks have hundreds of clients, which if you just do the math, folks, just do, hey, I think if I'm paying 1% on $2 million, I'm paying $20,000 a year. What's the hourly rate again? If I'm getting five hours a year, you're paying $4,000 an hour, by the way. So if you think you're getting 5 hours, times that by the number of clients. Oh man, that's 2,500 hours. There's no way that person's working more than a 40-hour work week because they don't work Fridays or Mondays. So all of a sudden you're like, there's only 2,000 hours that are workable in most people's schedules on a 40-hour work week over the course of the year. You could start to really dissect how much attention your plan really is and how meaningful it is to the advisor than which you're working with. And people over-rely on the market. You know, if the market's doing well, their financial advisor's doing well. If the market is doing poorly, then their financial advisor's doing poorly. That's actually not a very good barometer. It really has very little to do with that. Now, when the market is doing poorly and you're doing okay because you're in safer investments, that might be a nice indicator. Or better yet, ignoring investments altogether and be like, well, my taxes are taken care of. My IRA tax plan is getting, my 401k is getting detaxed. I'm in year 7 of a 10-year plan. All my legal documents are updated and I have a asset protection trust to protect my house and my farm from a nursing home crisis. All of these things are handled. I have an income. I've been spending twice as much money as I was before moving to this financial advisor. Those feel like good facts. Those actually are facts that change your life versus just these arbitrary, you know, the S&P 500 went up 10%. So my financial advisor is good that year. Well, are they good or did the market just go up? And everyone has all their money in the market. So they can't just like take credit when it goes up and then say that's how it goes when it goes down. But that's kind of how this works. And Randy, I'd say the average, you know, looking at some of the numbers, there wasn't anything definitive, but people usually switch their financial advisors about 3 times over the course of a lifetime. Hmm. And the older you are, the less likely you are to make a change. Not shocking at all. When you start getting into your 70s and mid-70s, people are very, you know, very unlikely to change and make big life decisions. But turbulent stock market is when people do make a bunch of changes. And when you have a life event. And I think one of your main life events are usually when you retire and when a spouse passes. These are when we see the most movement other than when the stock market crashes and they blame their financial advisor, which we're 100% okay with, by the way, at Golden Reserve. Blame away. Come talk to us when that happens. Love that. So my advice to everybody is, you know, again, it's hard to kind of see the forest of the trees here. And my advice to you is to write down everything they're actually doing, not the things that they say they're doing, but what are you actually getting? What do you value? And that's a personal, it's not what they give you. If they give you things that you don't care about, then it doesn't count. What do you get that you value from your financial advisor? Write those things down. You know, what are the things that you enjoy? What are the things that you value as a consumer? You're paying for it. Now, the next question is, what are you paying? Most people have no idea. They know it's a percentage, but they don't know the dollar amount. So if you guys just contact us, we will do it for free. If you bring your last statements, your financial advisor will never know. We'll show you what you're paying your advisor in dollars, and we'll show you what you're paying for your investments that they sold you in dollars. Those are things coming out of your accounts every year, rain or shine, whether or not the stock market goes up or down. Those are the fees. We call this our fee plan. You know, this is the fee breakdown that we do as part of every roadmap. We will give you that total dollar amount. And sometimes it's surprising. So once you get that number, then you can then look at the value versus the number and be like, is $30,000 really worth? Let's see, what's on this side? I like the Christmas ham buffet. Gosh, that is an expensive ham buffet. And you can start thinking about, well, I figured out how many hours they used. I have 2 hours of meetings with them a year. And I don't think they do much else. Well, that's $10,000 an hour. Is that worth $10,000 an hour? Are you really adding up all the things you're getting? At Gold Reserve, I'll cheat. I'm going to tell you what things you should be looking for. Our fee includes your tax return. We prepare your tax return every year and file it. We do your IRA tax plan. We update it every year, and then we execute it to make sure your Roth conversions go off without a hitch. We update your legal documents or provide you new legal documents. All of those things are not an additional cost. We do those as part of our planning. We do the investment stuff. We help you pick out all the investments like most advisors do. We meet with you not once, but twice a year in person if you like. If you don't like to meet in person, you can meet virtually. But those are two, you know, meetings. The first is an annual review meeting to make sure life changes didn't change anything in your plan. And the second is a tax meeting to make sure that our Roth conversion plan, it doesn't go off without any issues. Two in-person meetings a year. That's very uncommon in our industry. These are the things that matter, Randy. These are the things that add up to the big V word, value, man. So when you start doing all these things, and then if the fee that is doing all those things is less than the fee you're paying now with less value, well, that's when you consider making a change. We understand these things are relationship driven. They're hard to do. It's breaking up. It's hard to do. But at the end of the day, you should treat your retirement the most important financial asset you have. And it's the most important financial decision you will ever make is who you choose to protect it. I think it's worth a tire kick. I think it's worth a second opinion. Our roadmap is that second opinion so that you can see what something else will look like. Hey, I may not be in the market to leave, but I'm going to get a roadmap. It doesn't cost me anything. You know, my financial advisor will never know. And I'm going to see what they think about those four big risks, what they would think about my income. And then I'm going to compare my plan to the Golden Reserve issues or gaps that they pointed out in their roadmap analysis and say, oh my gosh, I missed a lot. Or, hey, I'm in pretty good shape. All of those things matter, Randy, to navigate retirement, and all of them lead to one golden thing, which is the more confident you are in your plan, the more you'll spend and enjoy retirement, which is the ultimate goal.
6: 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Or we have three offices across the Indianapolis area, Carmel, Brownsburg, and Fishers. And here's the number, 317-854-4000. 317-854-4000. All right, Greg, the Fortune 400 list just came out. Probably not on a lot of people's radar, but this tells you all the richest people in the world. And it is interesting that America's 400 richest people actually underperformed the S&P 500 over the last year. In fact, they have trailed the index 8 of the last 10 years. So these people have access to everybody. They have access to financial advisors and hedge fund managers and tax people, and they probably have a team of people that work for them. But there's the old KISS rule. Keep it simple, stupid. So let's talk a little bit about what you do when you sit down with investors. And are people wanting to make things real complicated and try to get into things that maybe they shouldn't? Or are people just open to, let's just make 5, 6, 7, 10% and we're going to be just fine?
1: Well, let's address their findings first, because people are like, well, why is that? Let's do that, and then we'll apply it to everyone else on kind of some of the questions you ask. So there's no clear correlation that's absolute, but I think I have a pretty good idea. People that have ultra high net worth take more risk, and they put their assets into things that are less liquid. They put their assets into things that hopefully have better returns. And historically, since 2005, private equity has been a huge honeypot. The expectation for a private equity fund return for an LP, which are people that invest in private equity firm funds, is roughly, it's in the 20s, right? You're hoping for 20-25% returns. That's the goal for private equity. According to the Wall Street Journal, last year it was about 5-7%. 5-7%. And that was when the S&P 500 did 18%, 17.99, including dividend reinvestment. So I think a lot of people have money in and caught up in some pretty complicated private. And we all know that private equities had a bad run here the last 2 or 3 years. They haven't been able to sell their companies. The companies that they did sell, they overpaid. So a lot of the net worth, because if you remember, there was no IPOs. The public market was being basically dwindled down by all these private equity super funds. And now they're getting their spanking. Like anything in moderation in life, right? It's like when you eat too much ice cream, you know, Randy, you're going to get a bellyache. Mm-hmm. And I think we ate too much private equity, by and large, and their funds haven't done well. The mutual funds that are available to the market have not done great. And this is all driven by the fact that, you know, a lot of ultra high net worth people's money's socked away in these funds and they can't get them out. And the returns keep getting lower and lower. So I think that's kind of just the fun. I know that doesn't apply to a lot of people like Fortune 400, but like that's the behind the scenes. If you guys want some inside information, you know, this year, you know, private equity funds are quietly dying left and right. Now, a private equity fund doesn't necessarily go out of business. It just doesn't raise another fund. That's what happens. So there's less funds than there have been in decades now being raised. This year, I think they're, you know, as of, you know, September 11th, they're like $200 billion has been raised, where last year it was $334 billion. And that was a down year. They have a lot of down round funds where they shoot out to have a $1 billion fund and they end up having a $500 billion fund. That's like a huge yikes because they're not fulfilling the fund goals when they start. So all of this feeds into the private equity problem that no one's talking about, by the way, which will be, you know, this could be the next subprime crisis. If all of these companies that are locked up in these private equity funds go out of business or they can't monetize, there's just going to be a lot of disruption, which isn't great. So when it comes to individuals, we're not talking about the Fortune, you know, Forbes 400 here. When it comes to you and thinking about risk and investments, I love the KISS acronym. My dad said this all the time. Keep it simple, stupid. Keep it simple, stupid. He also said, piss poor planning produces poor performance. Mm. That was another one of his other famous, you know, dadisms that Big John used to share. But I think in retirement, I always kind of roll my eyes when I hear of all this complicated conversation circling what people should do with their money. Like, you got to retirement. Shouldn't this be the easy part? Like, people are retiring regularly. Like, we work with people that have $500,000 to $3 million. Now, we have clients that have $10 million and $5 million and $7 million. But like, by and large, if you're just saying who's the median Golden Reserve client, that $500,000 to $3 million is like a nice sweet spot for us. And if you're breaking down how do we invest their money, we're not trying to beat the S&P 500. That's silly. Why would I? Because there's no return in it for the retiree. Because if I sit there and say, all right, Randy, you're my client. Hey, if we beat the S&P 500, what are you going to do next year in retirement? You're like, same thing I was going to do if you didn't beat it. Mm-hmm. So if I'm taking all this extra risk without any reward, by definition, that's reckless. And why would we be reckless when we no longer are making money? This is our life savings that have to last the next 30 years, 25 years. Why are we driving so fast? So when we build a retirement plan, we want to build a lot of predictability. And that predictability then provides confidence. And that confidence leads to more spending by retirees. That's the magic. It's not necessarily getting the big returns, because as we've talked about this on previous shows, big returns don't mean more spending and more retirement. They just mean big returns. And they're fun. They're nice. I'm not saying I don't like to have big returns for our clients, but they actually don't equate to you doing more in retirement. What does equate to you doing more in retirement is confidence. Confidence that your money's not, because if your money's all, you had a big 20% year last year, and then you start off this year and you're down 7%, you know what you're going to do this year? Less. Because you're taking more risk. You're not predictable. It's not, you know, known what's going to happen in the next 12. I don't know what's going to happen in the next 12 months. I might buy that RV, but I'm going to wait and see. It's like, you've made like 800% in the last 10 years, dude. You greedy, you son of a gun. Like, go out and have some fun. Nope. Going to see what happens this year, because that's the mindset you've instilled, is that we're living year to year now. Well, if we're predictable, then it doesn't matter. So our investment philosophy is having some cash equivalents, which everyone knows, and that's not unique to anyone. Financial advisors are always going to have a contingent that's 5, 10% or 100 grand, whatever it is, of CDs and cash or money markets, whatever. And then you have your kind of safe money. Your safe money can be a lot of things. We like fixed index annuities for that piece. It's 30 to 40%-ish. A lot of times you can have, you know, fixed index annuities are nice now because you can get up to 10% returns on a lot of the products we're seeing with 0% downside risk. So if the S&P does 10%, you get 10%. If it does negative 20%, you get zero. So you get the upside of that. You can have more predictable ones that just take their 5 or 6% a year. That's great too. All tax deferred, tax preferential treatment. That's a lot of reasons why we use those type of products for that piece. We have buffered ETFs in the middle. Usually up to 10% can go into buffered ETFs. Most people don't understand or use those, but I think they can be a nice tool for the right client. And then we do direct indexing, which is we own a bunch of equities that mirror the S&P 500. So instead of paying the fees to be in a index or ETF fund, we actually hold the 50 or 60 holdings. And those holdings' goal is to mirror the S&P 500. And that's the other 30% or whatever the magic number is that's left. So a much less than half the money's in the market in a lot of our plans. Not all of them, but a lot of them, because we want more predictability. And we're willing to forego some upside with the end goal ensuring that you're doing more in retirement. That's actually what most people miss. We're doing this so you spend more. People think if you get more returns, you spend more. That's not true. You spend more if it's more predictable. If you have more certainty in how next year is going to end up, you will do more stuff, which is the ultimate goal in retirement. And that's why our roadmap's built the way it is, Randy. Our market risk report is a great way to figure out how much risk am I taking? Yeah, I know a lot of husband and wives are driving in the car right now. I'm like, hey, how much of our money is on the blackjack table? And both of you are like, we have no idea. Well, we'll do it for free. We'll show you exactly what percentage is at risk, how much money is in equities, essentially, that can go backwards. So, you know, from 0 to 100%, what's on the blackjack table? But also, more importantly, what does that mean in dollars if the market went down? A lot of times, connecting it to a loss of like a 2022, a 2008 or 9, and say, hey, listen, you'd lose $452,000. Oh, shoot, that seems like a lot. Or, hey, you'd lose $82,000. All right, that seems like a, you know, an acceptable amount of risk to have some upside. That's where you start playing the right, you know, the lever game where you're pulling and pushing to see what's the right amount of risk for your retirement, Randy. And that's part of every roadmap we build, in addition to the IRA tax plan, the income forecast, the fee filter that we talked about, and the legal inventory that our attorneys do to see what documents need to be updated or changed or even maybe replaced to get ready for your goals in retirement.
7: As you listen the last couple of minutes with Greg and you go, that's kind of intriguing. 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Well, let's do that. We call it a roadmap for retirement. We'll put one together for you at no charge. Here's the number. 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Find out more about Golden Reserve. There'll be a place for you to put some information in there. The team just reaches out to you and say, okay, what's on your mind? What are you concerned about? How close are you to retirement? 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
11: Another attack. attack. I'm Paul Stevens, Fox News. 12 people, including an American, were killed. More than 300 others injured in a missile hit on Saturday at an airport in Riyadh, Saudi Arabia. Fox's Madeline Rivera.
12: Video captured inside Riyadh's King Khalid International Airport Saturday shows some of the damage with debris on the floor. Saudi officials say the victims were of different nationalities, including 4 Saudi citizens and 1 American. Secretary of State Marco Rubio confirming the American casualties, saying these reprehensible attacks demonstrate a blatant disregard for innocent civilian life. They must stop now. We stand with the Kingdom of Saudi Arabia and its people and extend our condolences to the victims and their families. Now, President Trump says he's weighing whether to join the Saudis' military campaign against the Houthis.
11: And that strike on the airport in Riyadh coming amid escalating fighting between a Saudi-led coalition and the Iran-backed Houthi rebels in Yemen. Post-tropical cyclone Isaias is moving north after battering Florida and Alabama, leaving hundreds of thousands without power. At least 4 deaths are connected to that storm, while flooding and tornadoes threaten the Carolinas. Meantime, Category 4 Hurricane Simon threatening the Pacific coast of Mexico with catastrophic winds and a storm surge.
13: Western Mexico bracing for the worst as Hurricane Simon bears down on the Pacific coast. The major Category 4 storm, packing 155 mile per hour winds, is expected to make landfall in the coming hours. It's on track to hit somewhere between Manzanillo and Puerto Vallarta. The region is popular with American tourists. Some places could see up to 30 inches of rain before it's over. Severe flooding, catastrophic winds, mudslides, and storm surge are all possible.
11: And that's Fox's Chandler Painter. A former and Hurricane Rachel is bringing the threat of heavy rain and gusty winds to the Baja Peninsula, parts of the southwestern U.S. as well. 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

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I'm your host, Dr. Nick Wilson. This is the Restructured Health Hour. Hey, today we're going to uncover why so many people stay stuck chasing symptoms, never actually getting well. I see it too often and it needs to stop. Here's the truth. The body's telling you something right now and you've got to listen. That thing the body's trying to tell you might be a whisper, but if you don't listen, it's going to scream. And your body whispers first, but it will eventually scream. I'm not trying to be poetic here. I mean, literally, your symptoms mean something. And far too often, we ignore the symptoms. I see people all the time who come into my clinic who the number one thing they say is, man, I wish I would have done something about this sooner. That nagging headache that you felt is a whisper. That crash that you feel every day around 3 p.m. is a whisper. That bloating after you eat is another example of a whisper. Your body is trying to get your attention. It's trying to tell you something. And like any language, if you don't understand it, you're going to misinterpret what's really going on. If I plopped you into the streets of China and you don't know the language, you're going to make some bad decisions if you don't have some help. And the reality is, we are making a lot of bad decisions because we don't have the right help. Most people with symptoms, they want to kill the messenger. Pop a pill. Could be a prescription. Could be over the counter. Could be a supplement. Could be an herb. Could be a grabbing another energy drink or something. You're taught to mute the messenger. You're taught to silence the symptom. That's a band-aid approach to healthcare, and it's got to stop. Because when you just push through like that, you are essentially just doing that. You're pushing through the whisper. You're pushing through what your body is trying to tell you. And maybe you've been pushing through for a bit. You've been trained to do that. You've been trained to silence or kill the pain, or you've been taught to reduce the fever. You've been taught to be anti-life. That's an antibiotic. You're taught not to listen to them is the point. Your body doesn't need to be silenced anymore. In fact, I would argue that you silencing, that you killing, that you being anti anything that is your own body doing that is typically going to do more harm than good. We see that with medicine, do we not? We see that with big pharma, do we not? We saw that through COVID, did we not? Did we not learn anything through COVID? That germs and viruses, maybe they aren't as bad as we thought they were, that trying to silence symptoms and try to artificially create immunity, that there's a lot of negative side effects or direct effects of doing all of that. Perhaps, maybe the body isn't meant to be silenced. Maybe it's made to be understood. If you come from a worldview that the body is fearfully and wonderfully made, and that you're designed in the image of God, and that we are designed to be stewards of our physical body, the temple, if you will, then you would have the perspective that the body is trying to do something smart, not always something stupid. And you would have the perspective of, hey, maybe I should support or honor, or I should equip or empower the physical body as opposed to fight against it. Because when you start listening, really listening to the body, you stop chasing these surface level fixes that aren't really fixes. And you start addressing the root of what's really going on. You realize that fatigue and breakdown is not just life. Or that brain fog is not just getting older, or joint pain doesn't just happen because you were diagnosed with arthritis. And all of these things are actually whispers. Your body's trying to tell you something. It's actually trying to heal. When you go walk on your arthritic joints and you say, well, I can't do that because that is hurtful, what you're actually feeling is inflammation. And that's healthy nutrients that are going to your joints in order to supply the joints. What do you hear about with people with arthritis? What's the medicine? Movement. Movement is the medicine. Why? Because it's actually stimulatory of the healthy nutrients and blood supply and all of the good things that go to the joints. But at first, that movement, that medicine hurts. It doesn't feel good.
but it's trying to heal. It's whispering. It's trying to tell you something. It's going towards the site of injury. It doesn't need your help as much as it needs you to get out of the way. Stop interfering. So if you've been waiting for your symptoms to get louder, just know it's already talking. It's already getting louder. And the question really is how much longer are you going to stand in the way from it doing its job? You're not designed to live in constant survival mode. Here's the deal. I see so many people who are living in constant survival mode, and it hurts me to watch people just surviving, knowing that I believe God has so much more for you than just staying in survival mode. I believe God has a design. I see it in the physical body, a design of thrive, a design of thriving in our physical world. Yes, you're going to break down eventually, but it does not have to be painful. It does not have to be fast and accelerated. It doesn't have to go that way. But when you turn to the so-called help, and that help comes in the form of a pill or expensive tests like we see with functional medicine right now, or with expensive protocols with you ending up on dozens of supplements, listen, health does not come from a pill. Help might come from a pill. Help might. But health isn't something you take. Health is something you build. It's something you cultivate. It's something that you build from the inside out over time. It's along with the design of the body. I believe you were fearfully and wonderfully made. I believe that you were created to heal, designed to heal. That's the premise that we start with. And because we start with that premise, we then ask the question, what's interfering with the body's ability to heal, function, and repair? And I believe that's why we get the results that we get. That's why people travel from all over the Midwest and come to this clinic. I'm in it right now at Restructure. I teach doctors all over the country, in Canada, Puerto Rico, how to practice in a way that honors and respects and stewards the physical body and allows the body to heal from the inside out. And I believe that's one of the reasons why we see the miracles that we see. I believe that's why people travel from all over to get this type of care, because more and more people want to live by virtue. They have a non-intervention approach. They want to minimize the level of intervention from medications and from surgeries and from outside-in treatments, and they want to build a resilient, adaptable body that's in line with their core values and beliefs. Aging does not have to come with pain and accelerated breakdown. It just doesn't. But the problem is so many people have been conditioned to believe that it does. I'll give you an example of that. This is the idea of your body screams before, or I'm sorry, it whispers before it screams. I'll never forget Michelle. She came in. She had to be in her late 40s. Had to be late 40s. She was homeschooling three kids. So that tells you kind of her age. She was juggling aging parents, starting to feel like her body was giving out. It was literally yelling at her. I wouldn't say screaming yet. But she came in. She tried so many different things to help herself. She had been to a functional medicine doctor after she had went to a traditional doctor, and they said it was her hormones and her thyroid, and she spent over $3,500 in functional labs. She was taking 17 different supplements, still felt exhausted, still felt like she had brain fog, she was in pain, she had migraines monthly that were debilitating. We did her neurospinal scans and did her discovery day to see what is actually going on here. Where is the interference, specifically in her nervous system? We always start with the nervous system because that's what controls everything. It influences the hormones. It influences your heart. It influences the way you're going to heal. It influences the inflammatory response. If you're stuck in fight or flight mode in your nervous system, you're never going to be able to access true depth of healing. So if someone's stuck in that, good luck. So we start there. And with her neurospinal scans, she was under constant stress. You could see the signals that were being sent. Her body had literally no margin left to heal. She didn't need more supplements. She didn't need more pills. She needed neurospinal care and a plan to heal. And today, she's a different person. She's not managing her symptoms anymore. She's actually healing. She's sleeping. She's laughing, even with her
kiddos who she still homeschools. But she's moving again, and she hasn't had a migraine in possibly years, but definitely months. And that's the power of neurospinal care, of simply removing interferences with very specific, precise adjustments in a plan of attack, with restoring alignment and movement and helping with her breath. I mean, we helped navigate this with her, but we helped her restore what we believe was

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2: 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This is the Restructured Health Hour. I'm your host, Dr. Nick Wilson. And we are talking about why so many people stay stuck chasing their symptoms and never really get well. That's the truth, is that they never really get well. If you chase your symptoms, it's a slow decline. And I use the analogy by my mentor, Dr. James Chestnut, of the water flotation and backpack analogy. You might have heard me talk about this before, because this is the idea that, you know, imagine you're born floating in water with a flotation device with a little hole in it. It represents aging, and a backpack filled with rocks. So you're in the water with your little floaties on. You've got your backpack. That floaty has a hole in it. And, you know, you're buoyant, you're steady, you're free. That flotation device, that's God's design of how you're made to adapt and heal. And that little hole is the aging process. That's inevitable, happens to all of us. Your nervous system is the thing that is innately built to help you heal, adapt, and recover to the stresses of life. But stay with me here. That slow leak in the float, that aging process, it's natural, it's predictable, a healthy body, it's totally manageable. But here's the part that no one talks about, is the backpack that you are carrying, life starts to toss rocks into it. And that rock might be a night that you didn't sleep very well. That rock might be years of stress at hunched forward at a desk looking at a screen. A rock might be the toxins that you get exposed to, the foods that you eat, the drugs that you take, the household cleaners that you're exposed to, your cosmetics, your deodorant that's toxic, or antiperspirant that's filled up with aluminum. These are all the stresses of life that you get exposed to. And at some point, it's not the small leak that's the problem. It's the backpack. You're sinking. And it's not because you're weak, it's because you're broken. You're breaking down too fast. And again, you're not designed to carry this kind of weight in this type of circumstances for so long. And I'll give you an example of this. I had a patient, his name is Derek. He came into my clinic. I worked with him for a long time, mid-50s, awesome husband from my, point of view. Ran a small business, and he came in because his lower back and migraines were such a problem. But it became clear that it wasn't a back issue really quickly. His nervous system scans lit up like a Christmas tree. He had been carrying the weight of everything for years, stress from the business and anxiety from his daughter's health struggles, the financial pressure that came with both of those things. And he literally had no margin, it felt like, emotionally or and certainly not physically. But he told me this. He said, I thought I was just getting older. And so many people say that. Doc, I think it's just I'm getting older. And they're on that tipping point of, do I just concede here that this is inevitable? This is part of the decline, that this is a slow aging process. And because you might have been told that it's just because you're getting older, or just because you are part of a fallen world, that this

is inevitable, the decline or sickness or disease, is just because you live in a fallen world. I find that that mindset is the first step to the decline. If you accept that, then you're going to accept the decline typically. If you just succumb to that, then the decline is almost inevitable. But he chose a different path. He said, this is the way I was thinking, but thankfully he thought a different way. And no, it's not because you're just getting older. There's lots of people who are aging, but they're aging gracefully. There's lots of people that you can look at in the world who are nearing 100, but they have vitality. They have good health. It's why I wrote the book, Reclaim Vitality, because you can reclaim that at any age. They followed centurions, those who lived to 100 and beyond in good health, and found that you can have vitality into your old age. And so many people want to exit conventional medicine right now and live naturally. And I'm telling you right now, it doesn't have to mean that you buy $3,500 of lab tests and then be on a dozen different supplements over time. No, you can reclaim vitality in a stepwise fashion, but it takes intention. I've taught doctors all over the country how to treat their patients in a way that would honor and respect the frame, the physical stewardship of the body, and also do it in a way that is not out of reach for most people. And so thankfully for Derek, it wasn't out of reach, but we had to address the causes. What is causing his neurospinal scans to light up like a Christmas tree? What is causing his body to be breaking down rapidly? And we started with neurospinal care, took x-rays, saw that he had misalignments in his spine, showed that he had muscle imbalances throughout his entire body. Helped him with what's called alignment training, as a specific training program that you can do from the comfort of your own household. And he started doing that and boom, his headaches, they stopped. His digestion, it improved. He said, I feel like I can think again. He had the same body, same man at an older age, by the way, but his nervous system could finally breathe again. And here's what I want you to hear with that. It's not that Derek is some anomaly. Derek is an example of the body's resiliency. He had jumped out of airplanes when he was in the army. He had done all kinds of stuff to beat up his body. Breakdown doesn't have to happen at an accelerated rate. In fact, breakdown doesn't have to happen all at once either. It happens typically over time, slowly and subtly, while your body whispers that it's happening. But if your nervous system is constantly adapting to chronic stress and adapting well, then your body can age gracefully. The problem is not aging. The problem is interference as it builds up over time. It's interference unchecked. It's interference not dealt with correctly. And that's the reason why we test the nervous system. It's not just to diagnose where the problem is. It's to have pinpointed treatments to know exactly what we're going to do to help a person get better. Most people come to me not just because they want to find out that they have something wrong with them. Most people know, hey, something's not right here. They want a plan to execute on that to make sure that they get better. And unfortunately, so many people just succumb to the idea that they're going to break down inevitably with age. And unfortunately, when you choose that direction, you're probably right. But when you start taking the rocks out of the backpack, when you start removing the interferences, when you start addressing the real root causes of your problems, and you do it in a way that stewards the physical body well and honors and respects the design, that's when you start to see recovery. That's when you start to see healing. That's when you start to see people getting better and returning back to doing the things that they love to do with activities. Derek was able to run with his kids and I think he did a 5K. It might have been a marathon. I know he did something. I saw the picture on Facebook, but back to doing life again. And that's the idea. And that's what we do at Restructured. We help people get their life back. We help people transform their lives. We structure a specific plan and help them with neurospinal care, with alignment training, custom nutrients to make sure they get the help that they deserve. Listen, if you feel like that you've been slipping, if you feel like your body has been whispering, or maybe if it's even screaming, come in for what we call a discovery day. It's our easiest point of entry, but it's also the time where you can get the full examination, consultation, find out exactly what your neurospinal system is looking like right now,
And typically that's $250, but during this show, if you text in, we do it all for $88. It's a savings of over $160. You simply text in WIBC to the number I'm going to give out. We only take a handful of these types of appointments every week, but we do carve out our schedule for it. 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That's 317-749-0677. Hey, what we're talking about right now is why so many people stay stuck. They stay stuck chasing symptoms and never truly getting well. Unfortunately, I see it way too often, and it really needs to stop. Here's the truth. The body's telling you something right now, and you've got to listen. That thing the body's trying to tell you might be a whisper, but if you don't listen, it's going to scream. And your body whispers first, but it will eventually scream. I'm not trying to be poetic here. I mean, literally, your symptoms mean something. And far too often, we ignore the symptoms. I see people all the time who come into my clinic who the number one thing they say is, man, I wish I would have done something about this sooner. That nagging headache that you felt is a whisper. That crash that you feel every day around 3 p.m. is a whisper. That bloating after you eat is another example of a whisper. Your body is trying to get your attention. It's trying to tell you something. And like any language, if you don't understand it, you're going to misinterpret what's really going on. If I plopped you into the streets of China and you don't know the language, you're going to make some bad decisions if you don't have some help. And the reality is, we are making a lot of bad decisions because we don't have the right help. Most people with symptoms, they want to kill the messenger. Pop a pill. Could be a prescription, could be over the counter, could be a supplement, could be an herb, could be a grabbing another energy drink or something. You're taught to mute the messenger. You're taught to silence the symptom. That's a band-aid approach to healthcare, and it's got to stop. Because when you just push through like that, you are essentially just doing that. You're pushing through the whisper. You're pushing through what your body is trying to tell you. And maybe you've been pushing through for a bit. You've been trained to do that. You've been trained to silence or kill the pain, or you've been taught to reduce the fever. You've been taught to be anti-life. That's an antibiotic. You're taught not to listen to them is the point. Your body doesn't need to be silenced anymore. In fact, I would argue that you silencing, that you killing, that you being anti anything that is your own body doing that is typically going to do more harm than good. We see that with medicine, do we not? We see that with big pharma, do we not? We saw that through COVID, did we not? Did we not learn anything through COVID? That germs and viruses, maybe they aren't as bad as we thought they were, that trying to silence symptoms and try to artificially create immunity, that there's a lot of negative side effects or direct effects of doing all of that. Perhaps, maybe the body isn't meant to be silenced. Maybe it's made to be understood. If you come from a worldview that the body is fearfully and wonderfully made, and that you're designed in the image of God, and that we are designed to be stewards of our physical body, the temple, if you will, then you would have the perspective that the body is trying to do something smart, not always something stupid. And you would have the perspective of, hey, maybe I should support or honor, or I should equip or empower the physical body as opposed to fight against it. Because when you start listening, really listening to the body, you stop chasing these surface level fixes that aren't really fixes. And you start addressing the root of what's really going on. You realize that fatigue and breakdown is not just life, or that brain fog is not just getting older, or joint pain doesn't just happen because you were diagnosed with arthritis. And all of these things are actually whispers. Your body's trying to tell you something. It's actually trying to heal. When you go walk on your arthritic joints and you say, well, I can't do that because that is hurtful.
what you're actually feeling is inflammation, and that's healthy nutrients that are going to your joints in order to supply the joints. What do you hear about with people with arthritis? What's the medicine? Movement. Movement is the medicine. Why? Because it's actually stimulatory of the healthy nutrients and blood supply and all of the good things that go to the joints. But at first, that movement, that medicine hurts. It doesn't feel good. But it's trying to heal. It's whispering. It's trying to tell you something. It's going towards the site of injury. It doesn't need your help as much as it needs you to get out of the way. Stop interfering. So if you've been waiting for your symptoms to get louder, just know it's already talking. It's already getting louder. And the question really is how much longer are you going to stand in the way from it doing its job? You're not designed to live in constant survival mode. Here's the deal. I see so many people who are living in constant survival mode, and it hurts me to watch people just surviving, knowing that I believe God has so much more for you than just staying in survival mode. I believe God has a design. I see it in the physical body, a design of thrive, a design of thriving in our physical world. Yes, you're going to break down eventually, but it does not have to be painful. It does not have to be fast and accelerated. It doesn't have to go that way. But when you turn to the so-called help, and that help comes in the form of a pill or expensive tests like we see with functional medicine right now, or with expensive protocols with you ending up on dozens of supplements, listen. Health does not come from a pill. Help might come from a pill. Help might. But health isn't something you take. Health is something you build. It's something you cultivate. Something that you build from the inside out over time. It's along with the design of the body. I believe you were fearfully and wonderfully made. I believe that you were created to heal, designed to heal. That's the premise that we start with. And because we start with that premise, we then ask the question, what's interfering with the body's ability to heal, function, and repair? And I believe that's why we get the results that we get. That's why people travel from all over the Midwest and come to this clinic. I'm in it right now at Restructure. I teach doctors all over the country, in Canada, Puerto Rico, how to practice in a way that honors and respects and stewards the physical body and allows the body to heal from the inside out. And I believe that's one of the reasons why we see the miracles that we see. I believe that's why people travel from all over to get this type of care, because more and more people want to live by virtue. They have a non-intervention approach. They want to minimize the level of intervention from medications and from surgeries and from outside-in treatments. And they want to build a resilient, adaptable body that's in line with their core values and beliefs. Aging does not have to come with pain and accelerated breakdown. It just doesn't. But the problem is so many people have been conditioned to believe that it does. I'll give you an example of that. This is the idea of your body screams before, or I'm sorry, it whispers before it screams. I'll never forget Michelle. She came in. She had to be in her late 40s. Had to be late 40s. She was homeschooling three kids, so that tells you kind of her age. She was juggling aging parents, starting to feel like her body was giving out. It was literally yelling at her. I wouldn't say screaming yet, but she came in. She tried so many different things to help herself. She had been to a functional medicine doctor after she had went to a traditional doctor, and they said it was her hormones and her thyroid, and she spent over $3,500 in functional labs. She was taking 17 different supplements, still felt exhausted, still felt like she had brain fog, she was in pain, she had migraines monthly that were debilitating. We did her neurospinal scans and did her discovery day to see what is actually going on here. Where is the interference? Specifically in her nervous system. We always start with the nervous system because that's what controls everything. It influences the hormones, it influences your heart, it influences the way you're going to heal, it influences the inflammatory response. If you're stuck in fight or flight mode in your nervous system, you're never going to be able to access true depth of healing. So if someone's stuck in that, good luck. So we start there. And
With her neurospinal scans, she was under constant stress. You could see the signals that were being sent. Her body had literally no margin left to heal. She didn't need more supplements. She didn't need more pills. She needed neurospinal care and a plan to heal. And today, she's a different person. You know, she's not managing her symptoms anymore. She's actually healing. She's sleeping. She's laughing, even with her kiddos, who she still homeschools. But she's moving again, and she hasn't had a migraine in possibly years, but definitely months. And that's the power of neurospinal care, of simply removing interferences with very specific, precise adjustments and a plan of attack, with restoring alignment and movement and helping with her breath. I mean, we helped navigate this with her, but we helped to restore what we believe was the intent, the design, the way it was supposed to be. Which brings me really back to the point. If you wait until your body screams, it's very difficult to unwind. And when it gets difficult to unwind, it doesn't mean it's impossible. But don't wait for it to scream. Listen to the whisper. Condition yourself to get curious of what is it actually saying in this moment? And what is my body trying to tell me to do right now? So if you're local, I'd love to be able to help you. If you've been somebody who struggled with, maybe it's a backache or a pain, or maybe it's a brain fog or dizziness, or it's constant bloating, or maybe you've had migraine headaches that have been a problem for years, or maybe you realize, hey man, I've been letting my body whisper, I've been masking my symptoms, and I want to get to the real cause of this and have a real plan of attack. Love to help you. Again, you might not need $3,500 of testing. You might not need 17 supplements a day. What you probably need is some direction. And that's where I would love to be able to help you. If you're local in Indianapolis, Indiana, we have people coming from all over. If you want to schedule, it's a discovery day. That appointment is $250 typically. But if you schedule by texting in during this show, there's a discount. It's a savings of over $160. We do the full discovery day, the full examination, everything for $88. 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This is the Restructured Health Hour. I'm your host, Dr. Nick Wilson. And we are talking about why so many people stay stuck chasing their symptoms and never really get well. That's the truth, is that they never really get well. If you chase your symptoms, it's a slow decline. And I use the analogy by my mentor, Dr. James Chestnut, of the water flotation and backpack analogy. You might have heard me talk about this before, because this is the idea that, you know, imagine you're born floating in water with a flotation device with a little hole in it. It represents aging, and a backpack filled with rocks. So you're in the water with your little floaties on. You've got your backpack. That floaty has a hole in it. And, you know, you're buoyant, you're steady, you're free. That flotation device, that's God's design of how you're made to adapt and heal. And that little hole is the aging process. That's inevitable, happens to all of us. Your nervous system is the thing that is innately built to help you heal, adapt, and recover to the stresses of life. But stay with me here. That slow leak in the float, that aging process, it's natural, it's predictable, a healthy body, it's totally manageable. But here's the part that no one talks about, is the backpack that you are carrying, life starts to toss rocks into it. And that rock might be a night that you didn't sleep very well. That rock might be years of stress at hunched forward at a desk looking at a screen. You know, a rock might be the toxins that you get exposed to, the foods that you eat, the drugs that you take, the household cleaners that you're exposed to, your cosmetics, your deodorant that's toxic, or antiperspirant that's filled up with aluminum. These are all of the stresses of life that you get exposed to. And at some point,
It's not the small leak that's the problem. It's the backpack. You're sinking. And it's not because you're weak, it's because you're broken. You're breaking down too fast. And again, you're not designed to carry this kind of weight in this type of circumstances for so long. And I'll give you an example of this. I had a patient, his name is Derek. He came into my clinic. I worked with him for a long time, mid-50s, awesome husband from my, point of view. Ran a small business, and he came in because his lower back and migraines were such a problem. But it became clear that it wasn't a back issue really quickly. His nervous system scans lit up like a Christmas tree. He had been carrying the weight of everything for years, stress from the business and anxiety from his daughter's health struggles, the financial pressure that came with both of those things. And he literally had no margin, it felt like, emotionally or and certainly not physically. But he told me this. He said, I thought I was just getting older. And so many people say that, Doc, I think it's just I'm getting older. And they're on that tipping point of, do I just concede here that this is inevitable? This is part of the decline, that this is a slow aging process. And because you might have been told that it's just because you're getting older, or just because you are part of a fallen world, that this is inevitable, the decline or sickness or disease is just because you live in a fallen world. I find that that mindset is the first step to the decline. If you accept that, then you're going to accept the decline typically. If you just succumb to that, then the decline is almost inevitable. But he chose a different path. He said, this is the way I was thinking, but thankfully he thought a different way. And no, it's not because you're just getting older. There's lots of people who are aging, but they're aging gracefully. There's lots of people that you can look at in the world who are nearing 100, but they have vitality. They have good health. It's why I wrote the book Reclaim Vitality, because you can reclaim that at any age. They followed centurions, those who lived to 100 and beyond in good health, and found that you can have vitality into your old age. And so many people want to exit conventional medicine right now and live naturally. And I'm telling you right now, it doesn't have to mean that you buy $3,500 of lab tests and then be on a dozen different supplements over time. No, you can reclaim vitality in a stepwise fashion, but it takes intention. I've taught doctors all over the country how to treat their patients in a way that would honor and respect the frame, the physical stewardship of the body, and also do it in a way that is not out of reach for most people. And so thankfully for Derek, it wasn't out of reach, but we had to address the causes. What is causing his neurospinal scans to light up like a Christmas tree? What is causing his body to be breaking down rapidly? And we started with neurospinal care, took x-rays, saw that he had misalignments in his spine, showed that he had muscle imbalances throughout his entire body. Helped him with what's called alignment training, is a specific training program that you can do from the comfort of your own household. And he started doing that, and boom, his headaches, they stopped. His digestion, it improved. He said, I feel like I can think again. He had the same body, same man at an older age, by the way, but his nervous system could finally breathe again. And here's what I want you to hear with that. It's not that Derek is some anomaly. Derek is an example of the body's resiliency. He had jumped out of airplanes when he was in the army. He had done all kinds of stuff to beat up his body. Breakdown doesn't have to happen at an accelerated rate. In fact, breakdown doesn't have to happen all at once either. It happens typically over time, slowly and subtly, while your body whispers that it's happening. But if your nervous system is constantly adapting to chronic stress and adapting well, then your body can age gracefully. The problem is not aging. The problem is interference as it builds up over time. It's interference unchecked. It's interference not dealt with correctly. And that's the reason why we test the nervous system. It's not just to diagnose where the problem is, it's to have pinpointed treatments to know exactly what we're going to do to help a person get better.
Most people come to me not just because they want to find out that they have something wrong with them. Most people know, hey, something's not right here. They want a plan to execute on that to make sure that they get better. And unfortunately, so many people just succumb to the idea that they're going to break down inevitably with age. And unfortunately, when you choose that direction, you're probably right. But when you start taking the rocks out of the backpack, when you start removing the interferences, when you start addressing the real root causes of your problems, and you do it in a way that stewards the physical body well and honors and respects the design, that's when you start to see recovery. That's when you start to see healing. That's when you start to see people getting better and returning back to doing the things that they love to do with activities. Derek was able to run with his kids and I think he did a 5K. It might have been a marathon. I know he did something. I saw the picture on Facebook, but back to doing life again. And that's the idea. And that's what we do at Restructure. We help people get their life back. We help people transform their lives. We structure a specific plan and help them with neurospinal care, with alignment training, custom nutrients to make sure they get the help that they deserve. Listen, if you feel like that you've been slipping, if you feel like your body has been whispering, or maybe if it's even screaming, come in for what we call a discovery day. It's our easiest point of entry, but it's also the time where you can get the full examination, consultation, find out exactly what your neurospinal system is looking like right now. And typically that's $250, but during this show, if you text in, we do it all for $88. It's a savings of over $160. You simply text in WIBC to the number I'm going to give out. We only take a handful of these types of appointments every week, but we do carve out our schedule for it. And you text in WIBC to 317-749-0677. That's 317-749-0677. Hey, I want to clear something up right away because we're talking about your body doing the right thing at the right time. Well, what about something like chronic joint pain? What about inflammation? I want to clear something up. Arthritis does not simply happen because you're getting older. It's not just age, and certainly not just wear and tear. It's a chronic inflammatory condition. In most cases, it's the result of misalignment and nerve interference and unresolved, that word unresolved is so important, inflammation. Your body doesn't make mistakes. So when there is a pain in a joint, it's telling you that something is off. And that pain is almost always caused by some type of mechanical stress issue that is creating inflammation and nerve irritation. It stems from postural imbalances and years of micro traumas. These micro traumas are sitting for long periods of time. It's from maybe the fact that you had a job that you had to do the same thing over and over and over again, these repetitive stressors, or maybe you had a lot of physical damage or car accidents over time. Your body is going to adapt to that. If one side of your hip is higher than the other, your knees are going to absorb more pressure. If your spine is shifted, your shoulders and neck are going to bear more of the weight. This is what I'm talking about with this uneven stress and pressure. It leads to cartilage breakdown. It leads to inflammation. And you might get the diagnosis of arthritis. But here's the truth. You can't just drug your way out of this situation now. NSAIDs, non-steroidal anti-inflammatories, and biologics and cortisone shots. You might have had some of these things. They're designed to just simply block the pain. They're not going to correct the underlying issue. I had a patient, Jimmy. He's 52 years old. He's a business owner. He came to my office because he had this daily pain in his knees. He also had it in his lower back. Doctor told him he had degenerative joints. Just said it's part of aging. He's called it degenerative joint disease. You might have heard the term before. It's not a real disease. Doctors argue over this. It's not a real disease. It's a concept that was created to tag for insurance purposes so that you could then treat for insurance reimbursement. And so it's not a real disease. Yet most people hear that term, degenerative joint disease, and think that it's probably something they got passed down from mom or dad, or it's maybe just a stroke of bad luck. We took Jimmy's x-rays. We saw the real issue. His pelvis had shifted out of its normal position. It was throwing off his whole structure. The nerves in his lower back, they're the ones that go down into the knees. They go down to the legs.
No wonder his joints were inflamed. No wonder sometimes he got that numbness into his feet. His body was breaking down. But remember, your body breaking down does not just have to happen with age, and it surely doesn't have to happen with increased pain, and certainly not accelerated breakdown. And so we began neurospinal care. We showed him what his alignment and optimal alignment could look like, what it should look like, and what it currently did look like. And the delta there is what we worked on, helping him reestablish proper alignment. He did home exercises called alignment training, where he could do it from the comfort of his own home, worked on his posture, supported his joints nutritionally. And 2 months later, Jimmy was out there hiking. He didn't have any medications. He didn't have any pain. He didn't have to get steroid injections anymore. And the reality is that so many people, man, they're in Jimmy's shoes and they don't know that there's a better way to manage their health and healthcare. They don't know there's a way that's non-drug, non-surgical, and it's here local in Indianapolis. You know, that's my clinic, Restructured Chiropractic. I've been teaching these principles for over a decade to doctors all over the United States. And thankfully, now we're seeing a shift in healthcare. We're now seeing a mass exodus from the conventional way of treatments, conventional healthcare in general. You're seeing the Make America Healthy Again movement that's happening. If you've listened to my show for the past 10 years, you know I've been beating this drum for a long time, saying that even during the midst of COVID, when they tried to shut me down, and I was talking about the fact that the germ theory was flawed and that they were weaponizing this virus and that they were going to come in on the back end and try to force feed everyone with these new experimental gene therapies, this mRNA jab. I was talking about this before it was popularized. My business almost got shut down because of it. They almost took me off the radio. They had to add a disclaimer on the front end of my show that I never took off. The point is that there are certain truths that if you stand on these truths, that they are long lasting, they are evergreen, that they are going to be something that you can stand on indefinitely. And one of those truths is that the body was designed to heal. The body was designed brilliantly. You cut your leg, it's going to heal. You don't have to think about it. So why would you ever think that it needs some outside-in intervention in order to stimulate healing? It doesn't. It's always going to happen best from the inside out. The body doesn't need help, just no interference. What's interfering with your body's ability to heal? With Jimmy, there was nerve interference that wasn't allow his body to heal and function and repair the way that it was supposed to. Damage to the spine is going to damage the nerves. When you damage the nerves, it's going to interfere with your body's ability to heal. What are you going to do about that? Your body whispers before it screams. So listen to the whisper before you have to hear the scream. Take action in implementation. Just knowing information doesn't change lives. Taking action on it does, though. So if you hear this and you hear the sound of my voice, I don't think it's by accident. There's somebody in your life that you know or you love that needs to hear this message. Send them to my YouTube channel. Send them to my clinic. Whatever you need to do, get them the information, because thankfully, more people are waking up. More people are realizing that they need a different approach to their health and healthcare. And if you're one of those people and you're ready for a different approach and you haven't taken that type of that next step, listen, I would love to see you. I'd love to meet you. And if you are local in the Midwest, I'd love for you to schedule a discovery day. That includes a full neurospinal assessment, nerve scans, posture alignment testing. We do an entire personalized plan for you. You walk out with an idea and a plan and approach that really helps you to exit conventional medicine and ultimately helps you to start living naturally. So if that's you and that's something that you desire, we open up a handful of spots for radio winners during this show. Off the streets, walking in, that appointment is $250. If you text in during this show, that appointment is $88. 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You're listening to Restructured Health Hour. I am your host, Dr. Nick Wilson. Hey, your body whispers before it screams, and that's a great thing. The reason why it's a great thing is because if you listen, you can communicate back.
If you listen, you can take different approach. If you listen, you can make edits before they become problematic at best. And I'm not being poetic, but I literally mean symptoms have a language. It's telling you something, like that headache that you feel on a regular basis, that crash that you have happen in the middle of the day, every day. Again, these things are whispers. It's your body trying to get your attention. And just like any language, you've got to learn to understand it. And unfortunately, we misinterpret what the body's saying far too often. And here's the problem I see, is that not only do we turn to pharmaceutical interventions, and not only do we turn to outside-in approaches, oftentimes we think that little ibuprofen or that little Tylenol or that little over-the-counter thing that masks the symptoms, that put the Band-Aid on, that it's just one time, a one-time event. I'm just going to do it for this time. I've got a meeting coming up, or I've got this vacation that I have planned, or I have this, you know, test that I have to get through. And the problem is that there's almost always a reason why, in that moment, that you can justify or make sense of simply masking the problem and moving on. I get asked all the time right now, what do you think about Senator Kennedy in the White House and HHS? Are you happy with the things that are happening? And I've been beating this drum for a really long time on natural health, and we need to be intentional with taking ownership over our own health and healthcare and big pharma and big ag and all these things. And so people know, hey, there's some things that are happening that you've been talking about, like fluoride getting removed from the water, as an example. Are you happy about this? And of course, I'm happy about fluoride getting removed from the water. I'm happy that, you know, Tylenol got exposed, or that ibuprofen is being linked to all these problems because there's not as much coercion and manipulation, hopefully, at the federal level. However, the conversation needs to shift. The conversation needs to shift from make somebody else healthy again, make, you know, collective America healthy again. America's made up of a bunch of individuals. It's not make America healthy again. It's make individual me healthy again. Miha. Because this idea of making America healthy again, it's great. I want that so badly for America to be healthy and live healthy and have healthy standards. I do. But America is made up of a bunch of individuals. And so let's not farm this out to somebody else. Let's not farm this out to the next person. Individual decisions collectively will end up making America healthy again. So let's shift the narrative from Maha, make America healthy again, to Miha, make individual me healthy again. Make yourself healthy again. Turn to your family and make sure what they're putting into their body is life-giving, what they're exposing themselves to is not poisonous, that the simple things matter most. Healthy nervous system, healthy spine, healthy movement, healthy food. And let's be intentional. Miha, make yourself healthy again. Have a great rest of your day.

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1: The airport remains closed. I'm Pam Puso, Fox News. Saudi Arabia is keeping its main international airport in Riyadh shut down after a missile attack yesterday killed 12 people, including an American. More than 300 others were hurt. The kingdom blaming Iran-backed Houthi rebels who are threatening additional strikes. When asked about the attack, President Trump said he's considering joining Saudi military operations against the Houthis. Cleanup is underway in parts of the south after a brush with Isaias. The storm is blamed for at least 4 deaths, lots of damage, and hundreds of thousands of power outages.
2: 300,000 folks across Florida without power. You're looking at close to 500,000 across the entire country, all associated with this big storm that continues to wind down, but will have impacts here on this Sunday as all of that moisture now moving up along the East Coast. We're still looking at some flash flood warnings here early this morning across the Appalachian Mountains. You're talking about western portions of North Carolina here early this morning, but all of that rain on the move, ultimately running up into the mid-Atlantic and the Northeast. Low end flood threat for today, so you're only talking 1 to 2 inches of rain in some of these areas, but it is going to make for a soggy Sunday, a soggy commute for some areas on Monday morning. The biggest risk, again, the higher elevations. That's where you squeeze out the most moisture, but all of that rain does push up along the I-95 corridor, so D.C., Philadelphia, up to New York, Long Island, all of these areas will see a decent amount of rain.
1: Fox meteorologist Adam Klotz. Pope Leo says he'll undergo surgery in the coming days to remove a small lesion discovered on his lung. The 71-year-old American pontiff made the announcement during his Sunday blessing at the Vatican, saying doctors found the abnormality at an early stage and recommended removing it. Leo has no previously known health problems. It's unclear if the surgery will affect a planned trip next month. 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
13: A man is in critical condition after being hit by a car on Indianapolis' northeast side. A rainy start to our morning and 59 degrees in the Circle City. I'm Renika Kadakia. Here's what's trending at 9:03. The crash happened Saturday evening near East 38th Street, North Drive, and North Tacoma Avenue. Indianapolis police say a man was crossing the street when he was hit by a driver. He was taken to the hospital in extreme critical condition. Police are interviewing the driver and investigating whether drugs or alcohol may have been involved. Third-ranked Notre Dame looks to be remain unbeaten Saturday when the Irish host Stanford in the battle for the Legends Trophy. Len Clark has more.
14: Notre Dame enters today's game against Stanford at 5-0, but the Irish are looking for a sharper defensive performance after allowing 26 points at North Carolina. The key could be the opening quarter. Notre Dame wants to establish its running game, pressure Stanford quarterback Davis Warren, and force the Cardinal to play from behind. Stanford has lost 13 straight road games, but cannot be taken lightly. Kickoff time at Notre Dame Stadium, 3:30 Eastern. Len Clark, 93 WIBC Mobile News.
13: University of Indianapolis football player Larry Burks Jr. is working toward a new goal after a spinal injury left him paralyzed. With support from his family and the UND community, Burke has persevered and is now preparing to take the LSAT as he pursues a future in law. Here's the forecast from the the American Standard Heating Weather Center.
4: An isolated shower possible early Sunday morning. Otherwise, we are dry, clouds decreasing, and temperatures rising into the low 70s for highs. We'll be dry and mostly clear overnight tonight. Overnight lows in the mid-50s. I'm Fox 59 meteorologist Kendall Wilson for 93 WIBC.
13: I'm Rainika Kadakia on the level, on the go, and at WIBC.com.
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15: Hey. And
9: boy, do we have a great show for you today. Whether you're at retirement, in retirement, near retirement, maybe you're just seeking that coveted job optional status, as we like to call it here. Well, you found yourself a show today, folks. We're going to cover a lot of different topics. One of those things we're going to talk about today is why retirement confidence can look so much different for families that we work with that both have children, and how it can be dramatically different from a concern and a confidence and a planning standpoint for those without children. Why having a written retirement strategy can bring greater clarity, and the research shows that when it comes to families that don't have children, just how much more important that is. Also, how retirement can be an opportunity to restart, refresh, and re-engage with a life conversation with philosopher and author Dr. Lorraine Besser about living a more interesting and fulfilling life in retirement, and a few of the retirement questions that we hear most often, including when to retire, how to spend your time, and how much you can comfortably spend and do so with confidence. Marshall, we got a lot to cover today,
15: yes, sir.
9: Let's get it started.
15: We got a great, great show here, and it's a topic that, Case, I don't know that we've talked about a whole lot. And, you know, we talk about retirement confidence quite a bit, but we don't necessarily break it down and start talking about retirement confidence for those with different situations, as in those without children versus those with children. And it's an interesting topic, and I think there's going to be some good stuff that comes out of it.
9: Yeah, I mean, you know, I've seen this firsthand from a planning standpoint at a bare minimum. You know, those without children, the planning process looks dramatically different than those with children. There are new opportunities, there's new challenges, and I want to talk about those. But the reason that I really wanted to talk about this today, why I think this is relevant to this moment in time, is because there's been some new research that has been conducted about retirement confidence and a surprising gap between those with children and without children, and it actually caught me by surprise.
15: Yeah, sure.
9: I would not have assumed that these numbers would have turned out quite the way they did. So here's the stats. 54% of Americans without children feel confident they'll meet their retirement goal. That's 54% without children think they're going to meet their retirement goal, but 72% of those with children are confident they're going to reach their retirement goal. Why the difference? Because I would have felt those numbers would
15: might
9: have been
15: be different,
9: flipped,
15: right?
9: Just because children are expensive. You know, we know how expensive children can be, and usually the families that we meet with that don't have kids, they have tremendous savings and less expense.
15: Yeah, that would be the first thing you would kind of think of. It's like, well, shouldn't they have more confidence because most likely they didn't spend as much money on raising children and putting them through school and all those things. But it turns out, according to this Allianz study, that that's not the case.
9: Yeah, and I just want to put some numbers to that. So some of the latest research, the average, so in the United States, to raise a child from birth through age 18 costs approximately $303,418, roughly $16,857 per year on average. Now, does that include college? No, that doesn't even include college. So it's surprising to me that you would see these kind of numbers, because I think you would naturally expect, hey, if I don't have to spend $300,000 to raise one child,
15: right,
9: then I'm going to have so much more saved for retirement. You know, if that's, let's say, just put some simple numbers to it, call it $300,000 through age 18, you save that money, and now you have another 20 years for it to grow, that could be $1 million of retirement savings,
15: sure,
9: by the time you hit that point. But the factor that they found that led to this lack of confidence in these families that don't have children is having a written financial plan. This is kind of interesting as well. 62% of those without children don't have a written financial plan, while 42% of those with children do have. 42% of those with children don't have a written financial plan. So, what, roughly 50% more of those people that actually have children have a written financial plan.
15: Yeah, and I think that's pretty illustrative of this confidence gap that we see. You know, a lot of these individuals may not have been forced to have these conversations, right? Parenthood can naturally force conversations about money and the future and where we want the money to go when we pass, and those sorts of conversations can naturally lead to having a written financial plan. But everyone benefits from that, you know, that intentionality, whether it's there or not.
9: Yeah, I mean, to add additional numbers to that, 40% of plan participants, 401k plan participants, without a written plan have high confidence in retirement. 71% of those with a written plan have high confidence in retirement. So that could very easily be the exact factor that has led those without children, mm-hmm, to lack financial confidence, because they don't have that written financial plan. Why don't they have that written financial plan versus those with children? Probably has to do with the desire for one to take care of those kids. So you know you're going to need to take care of kids. You tend to start having these conversations earlier about college funding. You know, how should we fund college? Should we fund a 529 plan? Should we put money in a Roth for them? Should we buy life insurance? We need to make sure we have guardianship in place, wills, power of attorneys. So you naturally, that concern of having those children naturally leads you to put some of these basic financial planning building blocks in place much earlier in life. I don't know about you, Marshall, but I mean, what I've found is when it comes to those that kind of build their own plans, do it on their own, what I do find is it seems to me just an observation that more families, more of those couples that don't have children, they tend to be the ones that are do-it-yourselfers versus those that have kids. I think that's, you know, they've got other things that they're doing. They have other priorities. They're taking kids to basketball games and, you know, golf and whatever it is, you know, choir, gymnastics. They're doing all of these things, and they go, I don't have time to manage a financial plan. They hire a financial advisor, so they're not doing it themselves. And we also know that those individuals that have a financial planner or financial advisor they're working with, they have more financial confidence, and even more financial confidence if that advisor is not just a broker, but actually delivering them a written financial plan.
15: Yeah, I think it's interesting. You know, we talk so much about, you know, not wanting to be asset poor, but I think, you know, one of the big questions here is we don't want to be asset rich and support poor. And I think that to me is what's driving, you know, some of this conversation with individuals that are either single individuals or widowed individuals. You know, there's a big question there of support and how we're going to, you know, the lack of confidence in the retirement plan, I think, comes from not having those trusted contacts or trusted individuals.
9: Right. You don't have those people to lean on, those children to lean on when you're in need. I mean, 66% of those without children are concerned about affording long-term care, which makes sense. You know, they don't have that support network that maybe those families with children have. I know from my own experience, you know, it's not just these concerns, but there's also a lot of planning opportunities as well that present themselves when you don't have children. I have worked with a couple for probably over 15 years, roughly. Right. This couple came to us, and they weren't married at the time. Now they're married, but they've never had any children, either one of them. No children. Really no close family. They have some siblings, they have some nephews and things like that, but not really close family. And so
16: for them, there's a few things that we needed to make sure that we put in place. And one of those is just those basic estate planning documents. And that was something that we did early on in the relationship to make sure we have our will and power of attorney and living will, all of these different documents that we need to make sure that we have in place in case one of them, most importantly, really becomes incapacitated. Or if they both become incapacitated, who's going to be the person that's going to step in and be the legal representative, make sure their care is taken care of, their income's taken care of, their investments can tend to be managed appropriately. So I think for those families without children, getting that power of attorney is even arguably more important. And if nothing else, creates greater confidence because you have kids and you go, well, the kids will figure it out, right? But if you don't have the kids, you go, well, I don't know who is going to figure it out in case something happens. And also for that family, we wanted to make sure we had a trusted contact that we could reach out to as well.
15: Yeah, absolutely. That was what I was going to say is, you know, who's your person, right? Who's your person that's going to be there for you if you need a little bit of support? Who can be that trusted contact that an advisor or an accountant or somebody can call if they're worried about how you're doing cognitively or just a wellness check? You got to have somebody in your life, whether this is a friend, a relative, a niece, a nephew, or maybe it's a professional relationship like a lawyer or an accountant or something.
16: But every time you go to the doctor, you have that questionnaire, that HIPAA form who's your emergency contact?
15: Yes.
16: And why don't you by default have the same thing with your financial advisor to have a trusted contact? That doesn't mean they have any legal control over your accounts, but it's just that emergency contact, right? If something that Marshall describes comes up, that advisor, that firm can reach out and check in. And then you also want your power of attorney. Sometimes there's benefits.

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3: Money to purchase life insurance that would pay out a huge death benefit to the charities of their choice when they're gone, and actually be part of a foundation that would live on well beyond them to create a legacy that would last potentially decades into the future. And then they can bring in the cousins and the nieces, right, and nephews to help guide those assets, leaving a more meaningful legacy as well.
4: Yeah, and that's the process, right? It's about understanding who's going to benefit. Who do you, is this a church, a charity, a friend, a relative, nieces, nephews? About understanding all the different dynamics and then sitting down and getting a real plan who helps direct that money to where you want it to go.
3: Yeah. And if you are listening and you go, you know, we don't have that written retirement strategy. Maybe that's why you don't have the degree of confidence that you would like to have. Or maybe you do have a current plan, but you're not sure that that current plan is still up to date. Maybe it's time to take another look. 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And there's no cost, no obligation to start this conversation, to sit down, have a conversation. All you have to do is give us a call right now. 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

0: 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Check it out on YouTube, where we have conversations with world-class guests on a variety of different topics, both financial and non-financial in nature, around retirement. Consistently one of the top-rated retirement podcasts in the world, so check it out. You know, we've spent today a lot of time talking about preparing financially for retirement, but what about preparing for how you actually want to live in retirement? So today we're going to look at retirement from a little different perspective. Our guest is Dr. Lorraine Besser, a philosopher and author of The Art of Interesting. Her work explores happiness, meaning, and what she calls psychological richness, the idea that an interesting life can help create a more fulfilling life. Lorraine argues that retirement can be a great opportunity to restart and refresh. Here, she shares with us why retirement is a chance to re-engage with life.
1: It really did feel like this was the moment at which I had to make a decision. And that decision was really to restart, re-engage with life, or just to kind of keep on that track. And, I made the decision. I made the decision to take that moment and learn from it. And really, ironically, somehow, at this very same time, a psychologist named Shigi Oshii contacted me about engaging in this project. And as I'm engaging in this project about psychological richness, which is this different form of the good life, you know, as I began doing this research and thinking through it, I really found that so much of it really tapped into who I am and really who I used to be. You know, I'd found that through all of the kind of like 10-year intense period of really like adulting, parenting, working, really just like forgotten, you know, many aspects of who I was. And so this was, you know, as I say, like, don't wait till your life like collapses to do this. But it, you know, it often has that effect that we have that moment. Take it as a sign to really, like, you know, give you the incentive to really restart and refresh it. And whenever that is, retirement is a great time to do that, to restart, refresh.
0: You know, Dr. Besser, she had the opportunity to, you know, really reanalyze her life, quite a few years before she was going to take that leap into retirement, as she laid out. And she strongly encourages that we do that as soon as we possibly can, but definitely within those first 5 years before retirement, rather than just thinking of, well, I'll just figure it out when I actually step into retirement. Let's get ahead of that. And that's really what the Retire with Purpose podcast is all about. And here she shares with us some actionable steps. Like, well, what do you actually do when retirement arrives?
1: I think it's a couple of reasons. You know, by the time we make it to this age where we're thinking about retiring, it feels like we've made it to a big goal. All right. It feels like we made it to a big moment. And we have, right? Like, you know, a capstone of financial freedom, being able to retire, not without stress, but having that kind of success in terms of allowing you this moment and privilege of settling into a retirement. But along the way, I think many of us really just have focused so much on the career, on striving, and it really comes when that ends is really just like a sharp juxtaposition of, oh my goodness, like what now? And the way that I feel, really the way that society sets us up, it's like, okay, well, now's your time just to be happy, to be comfortable. And these messages, right, like work so hard and then just kind of like collapse and move to the comfort stage, they're really not helpful, right? They set us up for these bipolar kind of opposites of living, right, where we're go, go, go, pursuing things. Or we're just really just staying, crashing in comfort. There's nothing wrong with that, right? But as you said in the opening, like if you stay your life in that comfort zone, then it's really boring.
0: You know, we also discussed with Lorraine how, you know, this works for a lot of retirees, you know, just stepping into a life of comfort. But as she emphasized, even during that segment of our conversation here on the Retire with Purpose podcast, we will find that those individuals that were very career focused, very focused on striving, very focused on achieving the next goal or climbing the ladder, especially business professionals and entrepreneurs, they tend to struggle the most. And she argues that what we really have to lean into, especially if we find ourselves in that type of space on our way into retirement, is we have to focus on creating a truly rich life, which she shares with us here is what she likes to call the art of interesting.
1: Yeah, you know, I think what we've been missing is the experience of interestingness and having really these kinds of complex experiences which really tap into our minds and really change how we think and feel. And there is, you know, I am a fan of happiness at meaning, you know, and all of that is important. But each of those is really kind of limited in its scope, and there's room for more, right? So our lives, you know, a good life is multidimensional, and we need different, you know, we need a range of different kinds of experiences. So we need ones that give us meaning. We need ones that make us happy, but we also need ones that allow us to experience the interesting, which is just the feeling that is attached to this complex cognitive engagement where you're really using your mind to engage with an experience and you're allowing that experience to really infiltrate your mind to the point where you're, you know, asking new things, you're feeling different emotions. And, you know, oftentimes what we've learned is that you walk away from these kinds of experiences with a change of perspective. And that really just deepens our overall existence.
0: In this conversation that I had with Dr. Lorraine Besser on the Retire with Purpose podcast, I found that it brought a different element, something that I had never really discussed with our past podcast guests, as most of the time, these guests want to talk about maybe happiness, they want to talk about meaning, they want to talk about purpose, which she shares all of these are important elements of creating a good life. However, she added something new to that equation, something that she just called the art of interesting, the state of complex engagement. And if you want to start designing that for yourself, she lays out here what designing your own good life looks like.
1: I think that this is like the most important thing, is that there is a real value to be had by these interesting experiences, and they can really round out our good life. You know, I think, you know, one thing I talk a lot about in the book is, you know, if you're interested in living a good life, right, do it with purpose, right? Like think about what that is and what that looks like and what kinds of experiences really will round out your good life. There's different kinds of experiences that we need to really live our best lives. And so that's the real message here, right? Like it's the good life isn't something one note and it's not some just abstract concept. I think for a lot of us, it is this abstract concept that we just want. And yet if you don't know what it is, right, then you just can't get it, right? It's very difficult to keep just shooting for something. And so part of what all of this different language is doing is really giving us some content towards saying, all right, well, let's really think seriously about what is involved in the good life so that I can really enhance my life. In ways that complement each other, right? And ways that really round out a good life.
0: Yeah, you want to do it with purpose. You want to do retirement with purpose. You want to do life with purpose. You want to step into this phase and know what that is, what that looks like, and what kind of experiences are really going to round out your good life. And if that sounds interesting, you want to take the next step, I strongly encourage you to dive in to her book. We barely scratched the surface here on the radio show, let alone in our hour-long conversation on the Retire with Purpose podcast. But I encourage you to dive in to her book, The Art of Interesting. 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We'll be right back here after this short break as we cover listener questions about how you can afford to retire, what you do with your free time in retirement, planning that phase of your life, and if you're having a tough time spending money, how do you know it's okay to spend?
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0: Welcome back to Retire with Purpose. This is Casey Weed, and I'm here with fellow certified financial planner, practitioner, our Vice President Marshall Johnson here at Howard Bailey Financial. Woo-hoo. Well, Marshall, this is your favorite segment where we get to answer questions from our listeners. 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So if you have a question that you would like to have addressed by a financial planner, all you have to do is text your question to us. 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That's 877-771-5724. There are certain questions that we do hear over and over again from people who are approaching retirement, so let's tackle a few of those. Marshall, our first question today says, I have a pretty good idea of what I want retirement to look like, but how do I know when I can actually afford to retire?
4: Ooh, I love this question. This is a good one. You know, we get this question, it shows up, it looks a little bit different. It sounds a little bit different, but basically it's getting down to the root of the same thing. Now, I will say that this caller knows half of the battle, right? He knows what he wants retirement to look like, and that's half the battle, is understanding what you're going to be doing, and then you can figure out, well, how much does that lifestyle cost me? And, you know, for a lot of people, it's just maintaining their current lifestyle, but maybe there's more travel, or maybe there's more time spent with the grandkids or traveling to see the grandkids. So figuring out what you want retirement to look like can help you solve half of the variable, which is, how much is this going to cost me? Then from there, we can solve backwards and say, okay, how long is life expectancy going to be? You know, do we have a good health in the genes? Are we thinking about a 20-year, 25, 30, 40-year retirement? We can solve a little bit backwards. But Case, he knows half of the equation. He knows what he wants retirement to look like. Now we just need to figure out how much that's going to cost him.
0: Right. And there's a simple way to determine this. There's a more complex way to do this. And there's different ways to look at it. You know, I like to start with a simple approach. And if you're asking this question, you know, can I know if I'm going to be okay in retirement? Then there's something called the retirement funded ratio. And this is something that Dr. Wade Pfau, who we've had on the Retire with Purpose podcast, has talked about quite a bit and written about quite extensively as well. And it's a fairly simple calculation, but you do need to know a lot of information in order to accomplish it. Yeah, and you take all of your assets, so add up all of your assets, all of your investments, your savings, as well as looking at future income streams, your Social Security and pensions, mm-hmm. and you can figure out what your Social Security is worth over your lifetime with a financial calculator by determining what the present value is. You know, if I'm going to get $25,000 a year for the next 20 years, so I'm going to collect over my lifetime maybe $500,000. Today, maybe that's worth $250,000 to $300,000 effectively in an equivalent present value form. So you just add up all those numbers. That becomes your numerator in this equation. So the top part of that equation being your numerator, then you, on the bottom of that equation, you're just dividing all of those assets by your liabilities. So you're looking at all of your future expenses and adding in inflation, and you're doing the same thing, discounting those things down to a present value. And you want to get to a number that's over 100%, right? If you are 100% or higher, you have a fully funded retirement. That is a fairly simple, you know, calculation for us to do one-on-one in a first visit when we're sitting down with you. I like to do this exercise, which takes us about 5 or 10 minutes. I just did this with a family in one of our offices in Carmel here recently. And we sat down. I added up all of their assets, all of their future income streams. We discounted those to a present value, did the same thing with their expenses. And we found that they were over 200%, right? So they were wildly overfunded. They had about 2 times as much in assets as they actually needed to cover their liabilities in retirement. And then they were still concerned about the market. They're going, well, what if the market goes down like it did during 2008? What if they're worried 50%. About the Iran or the war in Iran and some other geopolitical issues? And that kind of led us to another conversation. One, we can use a lower rate of return. I mean, what if we took everything you had and allocated to treasuries? We know the safe rate of return today on T-bills and 30-year treasuries is about 5%. You know, if you just took everything out of the market, would you be okay? Well, yeah, because they're so wildly overfunded. Alternatively, we can look at it another way, and we've talked about this on the podcast before. I've done some YouTube videos around it, but something called the withdrawal war chest. So, well, let's add up all of your safe money. So you could do this for yourself right now. Say, all right, I'm going to add up all of my safe money, quote unquote. So your cash, your money markets, your CDs, maybe your treasury bonds, your quote unquote safe money, maybe some fixed annuities, cash value life insurance, all the dollars that you know are not going to lose value if the market goes down. And, you know, we added that up for this couple, and then we figured out what their expenses are. So figure out what your expenses are. You're spending $5,000 a month, $10,000 a month. Let's say you're spending $10,000 a month. You're spending $120,000 per year out of your investment portfolio right now in retirement. You're spending $120,000. When you added up all of those safe dollars, you have maybe $500,000. So now you have $500,000. And you have $100,000 roughly annual need from that. You roughly have about 5 years that you could go without touching your investment portfolio if the market was down. For this couple, when we added up all of those dollars, they only had about 2 years worth of their funding needs that they could meet
4: aside
0: with their withdrawal war chest, if you will, if the market was down. And when we go back and look at the history of the stock market, we know that that's fairly limited. You know, there's some risk to us only having 2 years of safe money for us to go to when the market's down. And if we look back historically, you know, we've seen periods of time when the market's taken 25 years to recover after the Great Depression, the lost decades, actually 10 years plus one. You know, usually it's only a couple of years. But you know, it depends on your risk tolerance. You want 5 years of your needs covered, 10 years of your needs covered. Some people want it covered for the rest of their lives. This couple said, you know, somewhere around 5 to 10 years would be more comfortable. So, well, let's start building a plan around that. Would that give you more confidence? They said, absolutely. We want to know that if the market does what it did during the financial crisis, during the tech bubble, that we're still going to be okay and we won't need to touch our long-term investments for the next 5 years. So, all right, well, that's a good starting place. But that is the simple approach. It's a good starting conversation. And then we can move on to the more complex. Then we can start integrating our tax planning and our estate planning, our healthcare planning. We can start integrating all of these things into a comprehensive plan to take that confidence to the next level. That's what we're going to do in our next visit, is take it to the next level. I always ask people, what's your degree of confidence right now you're going to be okay in retirement? Is that 1 or 10? 1, no confidence, have no idea where my money is, no idea if I'm going to meet my expenses in retirement. 10, I have 100% confidence. I know where everything is. I know my healthcare strategy. I know what happens if the market crashes. I know what happens if taxes go up in the future. I've got it all figured out. I know how everything works. You'll quite often, I usually find that that number is below 5. You know, for them, it was about a 4. And I said, my goal here in this first visit is to get you closer to a 6, a 7. Next time we get together, I want to see that closer to an 8 or a 9. This is an iterative, progressive process designed to build your retirement confidence.
4: I love it. I love it. It's a great question. Great response there, Case. You know, our next question comes to us, and it may sound a little silly on the front end, but this person says to us, I've spent 30 or 40 years working. What happens when I suddenly have all of this free time? I think that may sound silly to some because, you know, if you're in the midst of working, you feel like you have no free time. But for a lot of retirees, Casey, this is a real question where they, you know, they've worked really hard. They've been grinding for 30, 40 years. And now all of a sudden that comes to a screeching halt. And if they're, especially if they're forced into retirement, and now it's like, what do I do with all this time?
0: Yeah. Well, and I asked that same question to this couple, you know, what are you going to do when that time comes? And I, you know, she had, felt that she had a very clear picture of what she was going to do when that time came. He was a little bit different. You know, he really enjoys his career. He loves being engaged. And so throughout this conversation, you know, we started to create a strategy for how he was going to spend his time. He was going to spend his time actually doing some part-time work, doing some consulting, doing some coaching and teaching. And then uniquely enough, he wanted to become Mr. Fix-It for the entire family. So, you know, rather than call it John Does It All, you know, he would be that one phone call that you would make if something broke in the house. And so we started building this together. And that's something that you don't often do in a financial planning conversation. Yeah. But I think it's paramount to make sure that you have designed your financial plan around the way you actually want to live your life.
4: Yeah, it's about understanding what that good life is. And Dr. Besser, who we just had on the radio show earlier, was helping individuals define that. Like, what is the good life? What brings you purpose? What lights you up in the morning? What are some of those interests, some of those areas, some of those hobbies, some of those things that maybe took a back seat that you loved when you were younger? And now this can become a much bigger and much brighter part of your life. It's about understanding what makes you happy.
0: A last question here, Marshall. Is this, I've saved for retirement for decades, but now I'm retired and I still have a hard time spending the money. How do I know when it's okay to spend?
4: Oh my gosh, licensee needs a license to spend, Case. Ooh. You know, often
0: didn't you call this a permission slip?
4: A permission slip, yeah. On one of our recent shows, we talked about having a permission slip. And I think a lot of times it comes down to really spending time with a planner, with somebody that can help you understand that you have a fully funded retirement. We talked about this earlier in the show. You talked about the funding ratio. You know, understanding the math and the science is part of it, but also giving yourself some grace and understanding that the psychological part, you've been a saver your whole life and you've worked hard to save and build a nest egg. And sometimes it's really hard, especially if you're driven by this kind of scoreboard effect, where we see a big number in the 401k or we see it in our retirement accounts. And then all of a sudden that number starts to go down because you're actually spending it. There's real psychological challenges and things that we have to work through to understand. One, you have enough money. Two, you should have the confidence to spend. And I think that really comes from having a good, solid plan that takes care of a lot of the risks that you're going to face.
0: Yeah. You know, for this family, and we're going to discuss this in depth here in just a moment, but you know, they wanted to spend about $7,000 a month in retirement. And as I said, they had a fully funded retirement. And we found that they could carve out about $300,000 of their current retirement savings, that is around $2 million, and it would guarantee all of their income needs for the rest of their lives. And they said, well, that seems like a no-brainer. Why don't we just go ahead and do that? We never have to worry about spending again. If we know we have $7,000 a month coming in every single month for the rest of our lives, then we'll just spend it, especially knowing we have all of this other money still set aside. Yeah. That's the kind of retirement that we want to have. And if you have retirement questions that you've been wrestling with, chances are, as you can see, you're not the only one, and retirement planning should answer more than, will I have enough? It should help you understand how your money can support the life you want to live. If you like to talk through your own retirement decisions, we'd be happy to have that conversation. All you have to do is take advantage of the offer today to give us a call right now, or you can just text us and we'll send you a link to schedule a meeting with one of our financial planners. Just text us the word review to 877-771-5724. Again, you can call us on this number as well, or text us the word review, REVIEW, to 877-771-5724 for a complimentary personal financial review. We'll be right back after this short break to dive a little bit deeper into the plan for this couple. 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
0: Welcome back to Retire with Purpose. This is your host, Casey Weed. Joining me, fellow certified financial planner practitioner, Marshall Johnson's here with me as well. Hey. You know, Marshall, I wanted to follow up on a conversation that we started last week here the radio show. We had met with a couple. We're going to call them Tom and Nancy today to protect the innocent. So Tom and Nancy, we met with them a couple weeks ago, shared kind of what our initial visit with them was like. We touched on it here in the show earlier as well. You know, this was a couple that came in, about $2 million saved for retirement. Suddenly, they find themselves, you know, in a sudden retirement and wanting to build a retirement plan.
4: Yeah.
0: And we said, all right, well, this is where we're at today. We kind of laid out the direction that we could go, some of the gaps in their plan. Currently, tax planning, he wanted a Sherpa and a roadmap for his financial plan. And he wanted to make sure that they had long-term care taken care of. They had a legacy strategy. They had a Social Security strategy. And so we started diving in. So we had that first visit. We're meeting with them here again soon. And during this visit, I kind of wanted to lay out some of the things that we found. So when we get back together, the first thing that we're going to talk about is where they're at today. We're going to talk about where they're headed, but I think in order to determine where you're going, first you have to find out where you're at. So in just analyzing their current investment portfolio, their current investment strategy, we found that for one, they had about a quarter of their assets in a variable annuity. And this variable annuity was one that something they just inherited. But they, what we found in breaking open this variable annuity is they're paying about 2% per year inside of the mutual funds inside of this variable annuity. And then they're paying over 1.5% a year in additional expenses just to have the insurance company hold the mutual funds. So they're paying over 3% per year on about $500,000. Just this variable annuity is costing them $15,000 to $20,000 a year. So we're going to walk through that account with them and share with them what they have.
4: So I got questions.
0: Oh, really?
4: So this is something that was inherited? Like they didn't purchase this on their own, they inherited it? Or are you just saying it was something they kind of picked up along the way?
0: No, it was something that was passed on to them that, that was inherited. They became the owners of at the death of a parent.
4: Yeah.
0: And then we're going to look at their holdings entirely, and one of the things we found there is, you know, their returns are quite interesting. They actually get more downside than they get upside. So they get about 90% of the downside when the market goes down, and they only get about 80% of the upside when the market goes up. And we'd say, well, why is that? Why are you getting more downside than upside when you actually are taking on less risk than the overall stock market? And it's because of their international exposure. They had just picked up some international funds inside of this variable annuity, and there was some overlap in international holdings across different allocations. They had arguably the highest international exposure I've ever seen at 40% of the portfolio. Wow. But if you just looked at their holdings, it looks like they have about 20% international. When we broke those things open, it's actually 40%.
4: Wow.
0: And we know international markets are more volatile. And they haven't had the same returns as U.S. markets. So that's why they're getting more downside than upside capture because of that international exposure.
4: And that would be something that would be very hard for somebody to just look at a statement and understand, right? You had to dig one level, two levels deep here to kind of understand what's going on inside of these mutual funds, the variable annuities, and the funds themselves.
0: Yeah, all mutual funds. So we'll go through their portfolio. We'll stress test that portfolio, talk about some of the gaps in the current investment strategy. One of the things I want to talk about is Social Security. We also want to start there because we need to get a Social Security strategy, know when we're going to have that income start so we can identify what gaps we're going to have to meet our expenses.
4: Sure.
0: And so the first first thing that we did was run a Social Security analysis. Using some Social Security software, it'll show us when the optimal time is to file for Social Security. You know, this couple, they're both 60. The software, and they have very similar Social Security benefits. The software shows us that they need to file, both of them, at age 70, their highest age to max out that Social Security benefit. Yeah. It also shows us that there's a break-even age at 78 versus filing early at 62. So if they file early at 62 versus filing at age 70, they'll break even at age 70 in the total benefits that are 78 in the total benefits that they've accumulated. And it shows us that filing at age 78 and living to age 95 results in over $1 million in additional benefits that they'll receive by delaying. Then we took that over and we plugged it in with their actual investable assets and their financial plan, took into consideration taxes and their pension. We found that at no time between today and their life expectancy they wanted to use at age 95, will they ever have more investable assets to their name if they were to file late. They will actually have more assets always throughout their lifetime if they file early versus delaying those benefits to age 70. But if they just looked at a retirement calculator, a Social Security calculator online, they would have filed at age 70 and they would have missed out on years worth of benefits, down their own retirement assets, and ended up with less money over their lifetime. When the software shows they're going to end up with $1 million more, they actually would have ended up with less money at every single year throughout their entire lifetime. They never would have reached a break even when the software says the break even 78.
4: Yeah, this is the type of thing that you analyze one piece of the puzzle at a time and you may get a different answer. You put it all together and you see how all of this interacts.
0: Yeah, and so we'll analyze their investment portfolio, point out some of the gaps, decide on that Social Security decision in this next visit together, and then we're going to look at some of the other potential gaps. What if one of the spouses passes away? We found that they have an overfunded retirement, so they won't have a gap if someone passes away. They could both endure 4 to 5 years in a nursing facility at full cost, $100,000 a year, still actually cover their own costs of nursing home care and leave millions of dollars behind for their heirs. So they don't have a risk for the survivor. They don't have a major long-term care risk either, where sometimes you'll just be sold a product saying, well, you need life insurance or you need long-term care insurance, and we're going to show them in dollars and cents. They actually don't need either one of those things. So once we've looked at those gaps, we're going to take a look at taxes. And that's a big opportunity for them because about half of their investable assets are in 401ks and 403bs. And over their lifetime, they're going to have significant taxation from those distributions.
4: Was this a couple that understood they had a tax liability, or did they understand maybe what their lifetime tax bill was going to look like?
0: They had no idea what their lifetime tax bill would be, but they did know that they wanted to have tax planning as part of the conversation. Yes, they had attended one of our events where one of our advisors was talking about tax planning, and they said, we've never had a tax conversation with our advisor. We need to do that, but we don't really know if we have a tax problem or not. And we were able to uncover that they had not a serious tax problem, but a serious opportunity where when they actually do step into retirement, they're going to find themselves in a very low tax bracket for 5 to 7 years before RMD age. And we're going to do some strategic Roth conversions that should save them hundreds of thousands of dollars in taxation over their lifetime, not to mention the tax-free benefits that will ultimately pass on to their kids. So at this point, we've decided where they're at today from a portfolio standpoint. We've made a Social Security decision. We looked at the gaps in their strategy. We put together a tax strategy. And then we will dive into the different income strategies that they could potentially use, whether that's a lifetime income strategy or a bucket strategy. And we're going to look at the pros and cons of each one of those different strategies. So we will summarize that conversation by reviewing the stats, the Social Security analysis, the income strategy with the pros and cons of each one of those strategies, the tax savings opportunity that they have with a tax strategy, and then in future conversations, we'll start working through their legacy strategy and how they can maximize what they're going to pass on to the next generation, because even though that's not a huge priority for them.
4: Yeah, that's what I was going to ask.
0: They said, you know, we want to leave something behind for the kids, but you know, we want to make sure we live a good life. I am guessing this next conversation will have them rethinking how much they want to spend in retirement. They said $7,000 a month. I bet this conversation leads us to $8,000, $9,000 a month, so they start spending more dollars in retirement.
4: You're saying that because they were going to probably leave more behind than they
0: They're going understood. To see that they're going to be leaving behind many, many millions of dollars if they don't spend more money in retirement, and 9 times out of 10, those conversations will lead those couples to say, maybe we should spend more rather than maximizing what we're leaving to the next generation. And maybe you see yourself in this conversation and you say, you know, we would like to walk through that process. We can walk you through that one step at a time so that you can have a personalized strategy in place for the retirement that you want. And there's no cost or obligation to start this conversation and identify those gaps. If you have saved for retirement, this is the opportunity to start that conversation with a complimentary personal financial review. All you have to do is give us a call right now, or you can also text us on this line, the word review, to 877-771-5724. Again, give us a call or text us review to 877-771-5724 for a complimentary personal financial review. Or, of course, you can always visit us at howardbailey.com to schedule a time with our team. We'll be right back here with you next week on Retire with Purpose.
2: Job Optional was number one on the Amazon bestseller list in retirement planning on July 2nd, 2019, and was number five on the Wall Street Journal nonfiction ebook bestseller list for the week ending August 3rd, 2019. Howard Bailey Securities, LLC is an investment advisory firm registered with the Securities and Exchange Commission, SEC, under the Investment Advisors Act of 1940. 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The oral and written communications of an advisor provide you with information about which you determine to hire or retain an advisor. 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Working with Howard Bailey cannot guarantee investment success or that specific financial goals will be achieved. Certified Financial Planner Board of Standards Inc., CFP, owns a certification mark CFP, Certified Financial Planner, and CFP with plaque design in the United States, which it authorizes use of by individuals who successfully complete CFP Board's initial and ongoing certification requirements. This presentation has been provided for informational purposes only and is not intended as tax, legal, or investment advice or recommendation of any particular security or strategy. The investment strategy and themes discussed herein may be unsuitable for investors depending on their specific investment objectives and financial situation. Information obtained from third-party sources is believed to be reliable, though its accuracy is not guaranteed. Opinions expressed in this commentary reflect subjective judgments of the author based on conditions at the time of publication and are subject to change without notice. Past performance is not indicative of future results. Investing involves risk, including the potential loss of principal. This radio show is a paid placement.
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6: Possible escalation. I'm Paul Stevens, Fox News. President Trump now says the U.S. could join Saudi Arabia in launching strikes against the Iran-backed Houthi rebels following a missile attack on an airport in the Saudi capital over the weekend that killed at least 12 people.
7: President Trump says he'll be speaking with Saudi's Crown Prince Mohammed bin Salman, calling the attack on Riyadh's King Khalid Airport unacceptable. Saudi officials say the victims were of different nationalities, including 4 Saudi citizens and 1 American. Secretary of State Marco Rubio confirming the American casualties, saying these reprehensible attacks demonstrate a blatant disregard for innocent civilian life. They must stop now. The Houthis have ramped up their attacks on Saudi airports in the last week, forcing several airlines to cancel some of their flights in and out of the country.
6: Fox's Madeline Rivera in D.C. The Houthis have also been trying to disrupt shipping through the Red Sea, a critical route for Saudi oil exports. At least 4 people confirmed dead in the Gulf Coast after Hurricane Isaias moved through the region over the weekend. Fox's Jonathan Seri in Pensacola, Florida.
8: President Trump has approved emergency declarations in Alabama, Florida, and Georgia as this region restores power and cleans up the mess from all of the downed trees, blocking roads and falling on buildings. Fallen trees are blamed for at least three storm-related deaths in Florida and Alabama, two victims killed in their homes, a third in a motor vehicle, and a fourth death involved a man here in the Pensacola area. He was trying to power his home. He was running a generator in his garage, and he was overcome by carbon monoxide.
6: Meantime, much of the region still facing a flash flood threat from heavy rains still in the area. More than 300,000 people said to be without power at this moment in Florida. 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
9: Temperatures being 30 degrees above average.
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11: Hoosiers will be seeing unseasonably warm temperatures. You have rainy skies and 59 degrees in the Circle City. I'm Randika Kadakia. Here's this trending at 10:03. Central Indiana could see a near record high temperatures to kick off the work week, bringing unseasonably warm weather to Hoosier State. The warmer conditions could make it feel more like summer than fall, giving residents a chance to enjoy time outdoors. However, temperatures this far above normal are unusual for October. Friday night's game between Yorktown and Pendleton Heights High School felt different than usual. The loud cheering gave way to a moment of silence. Jake McDaniel explains.
12: Fans packed the stands at Pendleton Heights wearing shirts with Yorktown football player Chris Wilson Jr. It was Yorktown's first game since Wilson was recently murdered.
13: He is out here. He's everywhere. You can't miss him. So, I mean, it's sad, but we taught ourselves we're going to continue to push forward and move how he would want us to move.
12: His stepdad, Derek Price, says he feels Wilson's presence everywhere. Wilson's parents plan to keep coming to games and finish out his senior year. Jake McDaniel, Daniel, 93 WIBC Mobile News.
11: The Indiana Pacers have unveiled two newly renovated basketball courts at Grassy Creek Regional Park on the city's northeast side. One court features the team's signature blue and gold pinstripe design, while the other celebrates Mexican heritage and culture. The project aims to give the community updated spaces to play basketball and bring residents together. Here's the forecast from the American Standard Heating Weather Center.
14: An isolated shower possible early Sunday morning. Otherwise, we are dry. Clouds decreasing and temperatures rising into the low 70s for highs. We'll be dry and mostly clear overnight tonight. Overnight lows in the mid-50s. I'm Fox 59 meteorologist Kendall Wilson for 93 WIBC.
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17: Hello, everybody.
16: everybody, and welcome to a little show called Caregiver Crossing. Thanks for being here. We're glad you are. And if this is your first time joining us, Caregiver Crossing is a show that is brought to you by our friends at Joyce House Centers for Caregivers and Adult Day Services, presented in partnership with Cardon and Associates. And we are here with you every week talking about all things caregiving, for the most part. You know, we will get off the track a minute or two. But yeah, all things caregiving. I'm Terry Stacey along with Tina McIntosh.
17: Yeah, I don't know that we get off track ever.
16: Oh, come on.
18: Never. We're always on topic, Terry.
16: Oh,
17: and Noah Taylor right here.
16: Lord.
17: All right. Well, welcome to the Joyce House Studio. Did I tell you what I was supposed to do last week?
16: Noah Taylor's also here.
17: Yeah. Oh, to my right.
18: Hi, I am here.
16: Hi, Noah.
17: I was supposed to be on a mission trip in New York City. Did I tell you that last week?
16: Didn't tell me.
17: I was going to serve soup and socks with
16: in New York
17: church.
16: City?
17: Mm-hmm. And
16: how did they pick New York City?
17: Oh, there's a group there called City Relief, and the group, our church works very closely with them, and they make relationships with the people who are living on the streets or who need food or socks or whatever it is. But I didn't get to go because I had a death in the family.
16: Oh, I'm sorry.
17: I know.
16: Oh, you want to tell us?
17: Well, I just, you know, we talk about life and death here a lot at Caregiver Crossing, and this one was an unexpected death. It was my best friend's mother, 82 years old, one of God's favorites in this world. She was fantastic. And we all thought she was healing and doing well. And then end of life came. And so I just want to encourage people who are listening. Like, when people say, how am I doing? I'm like, I'm appropriate. I'm appropriately rejoicing for, you know, end of any pain and struggling that she had. And I'm appropriately sad. And I think it's, I don't know. I just feel like sometimes we don't feel like it's appropriate to be appropriate.
18: When somebody asks you, how are you doing?
17: Right?
18: Yeah.
17: Like,
18: yeah.
16: You're not really sure they're even.
18: Yeah.
16: I mean, even when the person throws the question out,
18: right,
16: it's become such a part of our language. Hi, how are you? You know, I mean, it's just natural.
17: Do you know, I actually asked somebody that at work this a couple of days ago. I asked how this person was. And when they responded, I just said, oh, and kept walking. And the later was like, well, that's rude. If you're going to ask somebody how they're doing,
18: you should really ask.
17: You should really ask. And I didn't. I was very dismissive and owe this person an apology.
16: Well, but it's normal. I mean, this has become normal for all of us. We all are, this, as I said, it's just part of our language. It's part of our greeting. Hi, how are you?
17: Okay, so how do we do that? Like with, let's say that I want to get a hold of somebody I know who's caregiving, and I really want to know how they're doing and what they need. How do I ask?
18: Well, I mean, I think you really have to pose the question like you want to hear the answer.
16: Which you just kind of did.
18: Yeah, I mean,
16: you have to
18: be attentive to the answer after you're asking the question. You have to be really present for them.
17: Truth. What else? Any thoughts on that?
16: No, I think that's really it. It's about the listening, the truth in asking it, if you really want to know, or is it just something you threw out because it goes with hi?
17: Yeah.
16: Or if you really want to know, but I think if you're really paying attention, the person on the receiving end, you know whether that person was authentically asking you.
17: Right. How are you at this moment? Mm-hmm. You know, that's different. How are
18: moment.
17: You today?
18: Yeah.
17: Like, all right, let's move on. If you have any advice about that, it is a question that we get a lot of times from people is, how do I really let somebody know I want to be helpful? I want to know how they're doing. And so I would love to hear your advice on that too. Tina@joyshouse.org. You can email me. All right. So Noah, thanks for putting this into the script here today.
18: You're so welcome.
17: I had sent on, it was probably a TikTok, right?
18: It's always a TikTok.
17: Okay. but there is a 17-year-old who recently went viral for the way that he handled losing his grandparents and their home. And for him, he was having a really hard time watching their belongings being given away, and he knew he couldn't keep everything. But what he did is he created a small replica of their house inside a shed. He put in like their coffee table and their television, their rugs, other familiar items, and he calls it a Nana Cave.
16: Aww.
17: Is that the cutest thing ever?
16: I don't know how he got all that stuff in there, because I imagine Nana had a lot.
17: Well, I mean, I think he whittled it down to some of the most precious things, but I think, you know, for him, those objects are less about the things themselves, and it's more about recreating that kind of feeling in a place where he felt safe and loved. Does it smell like Nana too?
18: Oh, I bet.
17: Like
18: I bet.
17: An old perfume.
16: Old Avon.
17: Powder.
16: Yeah.
17: A powder.
16: Right.
17: From Avon would work.
16: Yeah.
17: Maybe a cigar from Grandpa.
18: Mm, yep. Absolutely.
16: A pipe.
17: I'm projecting a pipe.
16: Yeah. My grandpa had pipes. Mine too. He did. He
18: mine was on a farm.
16: Those pipes.
18: Oh, that's pretty cool.
16: Yeah, it is cool. I'm glad to have some of
17: what
16: those.
17: What did he do?
16: He hand carved his own pipes.
17: Oh, that yeah. is pretty fancy.
16: It was pretty cool.
17: Huh.
16: I could almost smell that, the smell of them.
17: Well, isn't that funny how it triggers a memory?
18: Mm-hmm. Yeah.
16: And a smell.
17: For Noah, it's cow manure.
18: It is. It really, I mean,
16: I love it.
18: It actually is. It's fertilizer. I mean,
17: I actually like that smell.
18: I was going to say,
16: me too.
18: The fertilizer does bring it back. I mean, my parents had a Christmas tree farm, so lots of those farm smells is what brings me back.
17: But you got to think, like, I know for this young man who did the Nana Cave, they said that they had sorted through 63 years of the belongings there. Imagine everything they had to go through. And so, I don't know, it's what would, other than the smells, what are things from your grandparents' home that would make a Nana Cave for you?
16: Oh my gosh, it would have to be, they always had
17: a penny in the window.
16: I'm trying to think.
17: Mine had a penny in the window.
16: Had a penny in the window?
17: Uh-huh.
18: What does that mean?
16: For good luck.
18: Oh.
17: Keep the money in, or I don't know, something.
18: Okay.
16: Yeah, my grandparents always had a scanner on. So it'd be the constant sound of the scanner.
17: They knew everything that was going on
16: around them.
17: Uh-huh.
16: That was always on. Oh, and now I too have a scanner because I like that sound.
17: Oh, it's comforting for you.
16: It's comforting. I like, well, sometimes maybe not as, maybe a little harder to listen to, busier than it was when grandma and grandpa had it just scanning.
18: Might be right.
16: You know, that scanning.
17: Now listen, if I'm going back, I would have to have an antenna with some foil wrapped on it.
16: Oh,
17: that was
16: for the
17: thing.
16: TV?
17: Uh-huh. A bird cage. Aww. We had birds. What would be?
18: Oh my gosh.
17: In your Nana Cave, birds.
18: What would definitely be in my Nana Cave is she loved Christmas so much. It would be lots and lots of Christmas ornaments and decorations.
16: Yeah.
18: It would be a Christmas Nana Cave.
16: Do you have any of those?
18: Yeah.
16: Of those ornaments and things
18: we have
16: that they had.
18: Lots of vintage Christmas stuff that my grandparents used
16: that
18: to have.
16: Vintage stuff is worth so much money.
18: It's very cool,
16: and
18: too.
16: And I love vintage Christmas. Mm. You don't have any of those. You don't have any of those bubble lights, do you?
18: Maybe, but we should talk after.
17: Pink Christmas trees.
16: Do you remember the bubble lights?
17: No.
16: That were on the tree? You put them on the tree. They lit up, and they look like a candle in a little bowl, but they bubbled.
17: Yes, I do.
16: Grandma's had those on their white Christmas trees.
17: Well, that would go in your Nana Cave. I'm impressed. I think, you know, if you can, ask loved ones about their belongings now. Figure out what you would have in your Nana Cave if you had one. And, what you can pass on to the next generation. All right, we got to take a break. We'll be back here in just a moment.
18: You can find past episodes of the show at joycehouse.org. And be sure to like and follow us on Facebook. 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We'll be right back. Don't go anywhere.
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1: Of therapeutics at SingFit. Andy is a board-certified music therapist, and he's been doing this more than 20 years, helping people experience the power of music and singing. Andy, welcome. How are you?
2: Amazing. Thank you so much for having me.
1: We're glad you're here. What led you to this kind of work? How long ago? Well, we said more than 20 years ago, but what led you into this direction?
2: Well, it's actually a little bit of a heavy story, but it is true, is that my roommate in college actually, and also was my best friend in high school, so we'd spent a lot of time together. He had a car accident and went through a windshield and had traumatic brain injury, and I would sneak into the ICU ward, knowing that somebody in a coma, I heard that someone in a coma could hear music. And, you know, for a month or two, I would just sneak in and play Bad Elvis for them. And the nurses did not like me at all. And then, cause that's all I knew, three chords at the time. And so, but eventually he went through pneumonia and got into a stable room, still in a coma. And then one night there was a visitor's night, and a bunch of people were in the room because everybody loved him. And I had learned a new song, the Pink Floyd song, "I Wish You Were Here." And he actually came out of the coma mouthing the words to the song.
3: Wow.
1: Oh, my gosh. What an incredible story. And then you took off from there, unknowing the importance and how powerful music is.
2: Yeah, well, the nurse there was like, "Hey, you should talk to our music therapist." And I'm like,
4: "Oh, how quickly!
2: What's a music therapist?"
4: How quickly, Andy, they went from wanting to kick you out to inviting you in. Yeah, it's pretty incredible. And when you heard music therapist, you know, I think a lot of people feel the same way. Like, what is that? Isn't all music therapy? But there is truly, I mean, you are a board certified music therapist. And if you were describing that to a room full of kindergartners, how would you explain that to them?
2: When you go see a doctor and they prescribe different kinds of medicine to make you feel better, I would say you would go to a music therapist and they would prescribe different ways to play music or to listen to music to make you feel better.
4: I like that.
1: What's happening? What's actually happening when a familiar song seems to bring somebody back into that moment? What's happening in there?
2: For a typically brain person, or you're saying in general?
1: Well, I guess maybe in general, that what music is has that ability to do. What's happening in our brain that will say, it kind of brings that familiar song to somebody back into that moment?
2: Often the, you know, a song that is either very like emotionally powered, right? Or a song, or a song that has a specific memory. These types of songs that you that you hear either, like I'm saying, like either you hear it all the time, right? So it has a very specific imprint on you, or there's a very heavy emotional imprint on you, maybe not all the time, but from one experience. These imprints, we've learned, are actually kind of taking the form of like a neurological, just like a computer program, right? That these songs start forming in us in the as a neurological kind of imprint throughout our bodies and our brains.
1: Incredible.
2: And so that means that, like, if you have dementia and you have a, you know, part of your brain has a lesion or there's shrinkage, the rest of the brain still is quite clear on how that song engaged with you prior.
1: That's amazing.

0: Right. So all the rest of those, yeah. So the rest of those portions of the brain are fighting and working together to coordinate, you know, and so the brain is able to calculate globally that music, right? And so if, you know, if you can access that global kind of engagement, then, you know, you feel very, very connected to that music. I hope that wasn't too confusing.
1: I got it. I followed along. Just like a kindergartner.
0: Okay.
2: Good job, Terry. You're also, just so you know, you're hearing the voice of Andy Tubman, who's the co-founder and chief of therapeutics at SingFit. And I think, you know, what you were saying, Andy, about that, it goes for all the senses, right? Seeing a rainbow might make us think of when we were a child and we went, you know, searching for rainbows with our parents.
3: Smells.
2: You know, we talk about smells on the show. Smelling, you know, banana bread baking might bring back a time of being in grandma's house. So sometimes I think we overlook these things and we want to make them so simplistic, but there is some complication to them. I mean, for someone who's living with dementia or another cognitive condition, there is something about singing that offers something more than just hearing music. Can you speak to that?
0: Well, exactly. And so the difference, you know, I'm biased, obviously, because I'm a music therapist, but music intrinsically is able to organize time, you know, literally organize time, right? So when you hear music, and especially if you're playing music, you're physiologically, emotionally, cognitively, like all of these things are getting organized with, you know, with that pulse or with that beat or the expectation of fulfilling that song in phrase or something. So this organizational power is extremely useful when you're dealing with people who are challenged, right? Because it's immediate positive feedback. So that to me is the big difference between a lot of the other, you know, arts and stimulus is the level of organizing in time, because that makes people feel very, very comfortable.
2: You know, caregivers struggle sometimes with conversation or tense moments. Is there any advice you can give to caregivers about turning on a favorite song or something that your loved one would enjoy that will help with that gentle art of manipulation and bringing somebody back?
0: Yeah. I would try to anticipate when to get somebody engaged, you know, as opposed to like, you know, if you're sensitive and you're kind of getting a sense that they're starting to feel a little bit anxious or, you know, having a little bit of a challenge, start then with the music. Don't wait until it's like a full-blown episode, right? It's going to be harder to engage. And then secondly, I would really try to think about how do you match energetically a given song with where they're at. So if they're starting to get agitated, your instinct is to play mellow Chopin. But for that person, that could actually increase agitation versus finding, you know, like a rock and roll song that you know that they love, that they can feel connected to and energetically matched. And then from there, you can move away from that energetic state once they're engaged. But it's really that engagement and that matching idea that can really help a caregiver.
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0: back on Caregiver Crossing. Tina McIntosh in studio with the lovely Terry Stacy.
1: Thank you.
0: And the very handsome and talented Noah Taylor.
2: Thank you.
0: All right. And also, we got this guy who he's on the phone, so I can't see you, Andy, to flower you with... Is that the right way to say it?
1: He's a great speaker.
0: Shower you
1: we know that much.
0: With the flowery
1: he's
0: comments.
1: Great
0: speaker and really great at what he's doing. So he is the co-founder and chief of therapeutics at SingFit, and he is a board certified music therapist, Andy Tubman. Thanks for sticking around with us.
3: Thank you so much. I appreciate it.
0: So there was one thing in the last segment we didn't get to answer, and so let's bring it back to this. That is, there is a difference between somebody listening to music and somebody actually singing the words. And what is that? Why is that? What's the difference and why is that powerful?
3: So there's a bunch of differences, but the main difference is that is when you're listening to music, it's hard to tell what someone's experience is, right? Because it's a receptive experience, you know, process. But when you're singing, it's an expressive one. It's one that is actively making the music. And so that's why when you're really looking for engagement and you're looking to get that whole brain working, right? Because when you're singing, you're engaging language, timing, motor centers, planning centers, like subcortical memory, like a whole brain is rocking. And so you just don't know exactly what's happening when someone is listening to a passive experience because it's internal. So I just think that the active music making process, especially for caregivers at the right time, can be a really, really powerful tool. But of course, like relaxation and sensory integration for listening, right? That it setting a mood. Like there can be some great uses for listening too, but I'm a big proponent of the active music making.
1: Andy Tubman is with us. He's co-founder and chief of therapeutics with SingFit. And SingFit has created tools specifically for caregivers. And tell us about what you're able to do.
3: So with SingFit, the SingFit Studio Caregiver, this app to me is exciting because once you set up a profile in the app, we have licensing deals with Sony and Warner. So we have great songs and we add a coach, a lyric coach that literally speaks the words before somebody needs to sing them. So you eliminate the academic process of reading and you get somebody with dementia or cognitive challenges or visual or you or me, you get somebody engaged in a singing process in a spontaneous, fluid way. And when you can do that, then the app, you set a profile and you put in that person's mood that day, the app will actually match the mood for you and for the caregiver, match the mood of the song to the person, and then serve up five more songs that move away from that energetic state. If the goal is to calm down or if the goal is to energize, the app will take those two people on a little journey, starting with a matching song and then moving away from that state.
1: It's brilliant.
0: How do you know it's working?
3: Yeah, they're engaged. Like if everybody's singing, everybody wins, right? You're increasing rapport between the people. You're creating a positive shared experience. You're integrating language, you know, probably at a higher rate than normal. You are exercising respiratory. You're exercising, you know, the brain globally. So if you're singing, like, I don't mean that, yeah, everybody wins. It doesn't sound like a sales pitch, I hope, but it really is true.
0: That's all right. It is called SingFit, and you can find it, I'm assuming, Andy, anywhere that you find your apps, yeah?
3: Exactly. iOS, Android, the store is there, no problem.
0: Okay, SingFit. And then we only have a couple more minutes here, but for somebody who is listening today, what's one simple music-based activity, aside from SingFit, because it sounds like a great app, but what is one simple music-based activity that they can try with a person they care for today?
3: Yeah, I think movement is really a beautiful thing to engage with somebody on. So you need to be careful. You know, obviously you want to be safe. And if someone is non-mobile and they're in a chair or what have you, but even with that, to simply put on music that you know that the person likes, that's, again, matching their energy, right? Not too crazy music if they're in a low energetic state, but match that energy and without pushing, gently move or dance with them, right? And, you know, be sensitive to what they're able to tolerate. But that movement and that organization in time and that eye-to-eye contact and touch between hands moving and things like that. And if you can dance with somebody, like, it's just a beautiful active engagement that can build rapport and have so many positive benefits.
0: You know, it makes me think, Noah and I work here at Joy's House. We're the Center for Caregivers in Indiana and also an adult day service. Yeah. And one of the things we haven't done in a long time is scarf dancing. Noah, you probably don't even know what I'm talking about.
2: I don't even know what that is.
1: It
2: is.
1: It sounds naughty.
0: It is now Terry Stacy. I mean, it can be, but that is not where we are with this show. No, but we used to give out scarves to all of the guests and we would do scarf dances and everything, Andy, you're talking about, it was movement with our arms. It was getting up. It was feeling the wind in the air if we were outside. Like, we would do that a lot. We need to get scarves.
1: It's amazing.
0: Back in this
1: music
0: house.
1: Is so powerful. It's such a powerful tool.
0: Well, it really is. And, you know, another thing that we have talked about here on the show before, but I think it's worth mentioning, is in your home, maybe put music on in different rooms, not every room, but match the energy you want in that room with the music that you have on. So yeah. If you have an Alexa, have her play, you know, something like a bedtime music in the bedroom, but maybe in the living room, it's more of a dance kind of a song. You know, like, you can kind of dictate moods. Yeah. Sometimes you'll
1: it's
0: get
1: kind
0: lucky.
1: Of what he was saying with SingFit. It kind of can change the mood. It has a program that kind of where you start and where you want to end, and you can kind of program it that way. I think it's fascinating how music works in our brains, no matter how old we are or what we've been diagnosed with.
0: Yes.
1: It's just an amazing
0: all of
1: thing.
0: The senses. Yeah. If we would just pay attention to them.
1: You're
0: more.
1: Right.
0: Andy, I know that people can go to, you know, their app store and find SingFit. Do you have a website or anything that they should know about as well?
3: Yeah, very simple. SingFit, SingFit.com.
0: Wonderful. All right. Andy Tubman, co-founder and chief of therapeutics at SingFit. Thank you so much for joining
1: us.
0: Thank
1: you, Andy.
0: And thank you for the work you're doing for the good of so many others. We're grateful.
3: It is my pleasure. Nice to talk to you all, and thanks for the time.
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18: We're back on Caregiver Crossing. Tina McIntosh, Terry Stacey, Noah Taylor.
19: Hello.
18: Noah has a thing, y'all, because September 30th marked Non-Speaking and Non-Verbal Awareness Day. I'm sad to tell you, I didn't even know that was a day.
19: I actually didn't until one of my good friends on Instagram reposted about it, sharing her experience with some loved ones who are nonverbal.
18: So do tell.
19: I would love to tell. So, well, first of all, spoken language is not the only way that people communicate. I think we at Joyce House know that very well, and caregivers know that very well, too. They see the immediate changes in their loved ones, regardless of if they're speaking about it or not. Some people use communication devices, picture boards, sign language is the big one that we all know. eye-gazing gestures or even facial expressions to communicate. Now, not speaking does not mean someone does not understand, have preferences, or have something very important to share.
18: I think this is really important for people to understand because, you know, I think we look at like maybe a younger adult with, I'm going to say a certain kind of autism. I'm sure that's not the right way to say it, but you know, autism presents itself differently in different people.
19: Absolutely.
18: And there are a lot of people who are living with a diagnosis of autism who don't speak with words. They might speak with sounds or, like you said, the eye gazes or hand signals, things like that. But also, as we're talking about aging adults, because the words often change, whether it's a frontal temporal dementia or an Alzheimer's disease, strokes.
19: Aphasia?
18: So there's a flat, you know, affect.
19: Right, right,
18: like, there's
19: right.
18: a lot, right? Yeah. And we have to find different ways to get the messages. Even if words are a thing, sometimes the words that our loved ones are saying don't make sense to us in that moment. And so go on about this day. I'm invested.
19: Well, I mean, really, it's just it's a day to recognize that our loved ones can communicate with us, whether it's in spoken language or not. It is, I mean, especially when it's a caregiver or a device helping with the communication, I think it's really important to acknowledge that. I mean, especially for our providers who are taking care of some of our loved ones who can't speak.
0: So you said that you have been, because I think
18: Terry just popped from across the room.
0: Well, I just think most of us, again, I didn't even know this day happened, September 30th. I didn't know there was such a day. I think for the most of us, maybe we don't, I'm thinking back in my life, I don't know that I've ever come across someone that had that wasn't able to speak, even elderly or those that I've not. So I think this is good for us to know, because you said yes, Tina.
18: I raised my hand because yes. I'm going to say something.
0: Okay,
18: and you are one of the most loving, considerate people that I know.
0: Uh huh.
18: So I'm not saying this to hurt your feelings.
0: No, it's okay.
18: Is it that you've never come across someone who didn't speak with their words or didn't have a way to communicate? Or is it because that person becomes so invisible and dismissed that sometimes we don't see them?
0: Perhaps. I just think about that. That's absolutely a possibility. I don't know where I would have come across that person, that individual.
18: Yeah. Yeah.
0: I don't know where that would have been in my close life or even in events I've gone to. So I think this is really good for us to understand and to know. And Noah, you said this is in your family or you know somebody?
19: I mean, I do have a loved one. My brother does have autism. He has tuberous sclerosis. And sometimes it can be, it is very hard for him to communicate with other people. So, I do have a loved one. And a lot of my friends have.
0: Yeah.
19: Have,
0: so tell us about how you communicate with your brother.
18: As you become an adult, maybe not as a kid.
0: Yeah.
19: Well, I don't know. I mean, I think it's a lot of understanding who he is and maybe what his wants and needs are. So you can tell, like, when he's frustrated, maybe that means he's hungry, or, you know, there's certain faces and certain gestures
0: that you pick up on.
18: I'm going to say something else that might not be popular, and I might hear about it from somebody. So hear me out on the whole thing. When we have a child in our life, and I'm talking little baby, right? They communicate with what? They wiggle, their eye contact, their facial expressions, their cries.
19: Emotion.
18: Like when we start to really know a baby, we can tell, oh, that's a cry because they're hungry or they're uncomfortable. They've got a gas bubble. They're, you know, whatever. Mm-hmm. Like they're sleepy. You can tell the different cries. And even as they start to get older, we can tell by their behaviors before the behavior really even shows up. Why we forget that we can't do that with adults sometimes, I don't get it.
0: Oh, I don't. You're right.
18: Right?
0: You're right.
18: Now, it's very individualized, so you can't say, well, all people when they're frustrated. But if we would just learn, and I think with people who are nonverbal, sometimes it's asking a very simple yes or no question and then waiting for the answer that doesn't always come in words, but it might come in eye contact, how they shift their eyes or how they pull away. Again, I'm going to make a weird comparison, but if you walk up to a horse, you know, a big, strong horse, and the horse turns its head away from you and pulls away, what are you not going to do?
19: Well, I'm not going to put my hand on its face.
18: You're not going to grab for the horse, right? Why do we with people think like, well, just because I can snap my fingers or be like, hey, Noah, that you should listen.
19: That's like, that's respectful or appropriate.
18: Right?
19: Yeah.
18: So I know that's a weird comparison. Sorry, I'm just saying whatever's on my brain.
19: No, I think that's a great comparison. We need to be able to change our perspectives too. I did have a story here kind of worth sharing about somebody who has their own loved ones with nonverbalness. So there was an autism advocate named Anna Kennedy who became involved in this work after struggling to find appropriate education for her two sons. I believe it was something like she went to maybe 40 different specialist schools and none of these people were able to help her sons. And after numerous schools said they could not meet her needs or their family's needs, she created a school designed for children on her own. She decided, you know, if my kids need this thing, I'm going to make it happen. So her stories show how when, you know, we change the environment for our loved ones or expect the person to change, we can still communicate with them.
0: It's great.
19: Yeah.
0: It's great.
18: So in general, I want to say this, like across the board, they, you know, the infamous they say that our communication is, and we're on a radio show, so I understand this, but 7% of the words that we actually use, 7% words, 38% tone of voice, and 55% body language.
0: Interesting.
18: Right?
0: Yeah.
18: 7%
0: so words, just all words,
18: 38% tone of voice, mm-hmm. and 55% body language. Mm-hmm. Can we just remember that with all humans?
0: Yeah, I wish we could.
18: And horses.
0: Yeah.
18: And babies. And babies, which are also humans. I like this. You had one thing on here, Noah, that I want to say before we go, and it was, do we sometimes confuse speech with understanding? And I like that question, because just because you answer something, you know, to me, doesn't mean that you really understand what I'm saying. Yeah. So we have to pay attention to the tone, and we have to pay attention to
19: body language.
18: Like right now, you have your hand on your neck like you're going to strangle me.
0: Because he wants you to say goodbye.
19: Oh, it's time to say goodbye.
0: No.
19: That was my body language.
0: Boo.
19: As we close the show, we just like to remind our listeners that they can contact us for more information and resources to help you through the journey of caregiving at joycehouse.org. 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

0: In America, pregnancy and childbirth should not be more dangerous because you are a Black woman. Yet Black mothers continue to face unacceptable disparities in maternal health. We can change that. Listen when Black women say something is wrong. Take their symptoms seriously, know the warning signs, and demand a healthcare system where every Black mother has the opportunity to survive, recover, and thrive.
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17: Recovery mode in the South. I'm Pam Husso, Fox News. President Trump has approved emergency declarations for three states in the aftermath of what was Hurricane Isaias. Fox's Jonathan Seri is in Pensacola, Florida.
18: Georgia, Alabama, and Florida cleaning up after this massive storm toppled trees onto houses, including this live oak that came crashing down on the home of Daryl Wellens.
19: The wind here was just like a freight train or a locomotive. It was so loud.
18: Fallen trees are blamed for at least three storm-related deaths in Florida and Alabama. Two victims killed in their homes, a third in a motor vehicle, and a fourth death involved a man here in Pensacola. He was trying to power his house, running a generator in his garage. He succumbed to carbon monoxide.
17: Hundreds of thousands of people still without power. Heavy rain is now heading to the Northeast. Saudi Arabia is keeping its main international airport in Riyadh shut down after a missile attack yesterday killed 12 people, including an American. The kingdom blames Iran-backed Houthi rebels who are threatening additional strikes. When asked about the attack, President Trump said he's considering joining Saudi military operations against the Houthis. Police have arrested a suspected gunman who allegedly targeted Philadelphia officers early yesterday morning, killing one of them, a 40-year-old father of two.
4: Authorities say 35-year-old Eric Lewis opened fire on them early Saturday morning. Officer Shane Sieber was shot three times. He died at the hospital. The other officer was shot 12 times. He remains hospitalized. Officials say Lewis fired at nearly a dozen other officers. None were hit. He was captured after climbing up a tree.
17: Fox's Chanley Painter. Lewis faces numerous charges. 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
20: An investigation is underway after a pedestrian was hit by a car. It's rainy and 58 degrees in the Circle City. I'm Renika Kadakia. Here's what's trending at 11:03. Police were called to the East 38th Street North Drive and North Tacoma Avenue around 7:39 Saturday night. Investigators say the incident was initially reported as a hit and run, but the vehicle stopped nearby near Keystone Avenue. Police are continuing to interview the driver and plan to conduct tests to determine whether impairment was a factor. The Usher and Chris Brown concert, scheduled for Halloween night at Lucas Oil Stadium, has been canceled. The announcement comes ahead of Brown's October 26th sentencing in London, where he pleaded guilty to a fray in connection with 2023's nightclub attack. Organizers have not given a specific reason for canceling the Indianapolis show. Ticket holders are expected to receive refunds. University of Indianapolis football player Larry Burks Jr. is working towards a new goal after a spinal injury left him paralyzed. With support from his family and the UND community, Burks has persevered and is now preparing to take the LSAT as he pursues a future in law. Here's the forecast from American Standard Heating Weather Center.
21: An isolated shower possible early Sunday morning. Otherwise, we are dry. Clouds decreasing and temperatures rising into the low 70s for highs. We'll be dry and mostly clear overnight tonight. Overnight lows in the mid-50s. I'm Fox 59 meteorologist Kendall Wilson for 93 WIBC.
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0: This is Marty Corpus, business manager of Labor's Local 120. 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
23: For me, I mean, everybody is just so incredibly grateful. I can see real change happen with the support that we give to our community.
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1: No, sticky, you didn't hit alert. The button. Yeah.
0: Sticky button. Somebody's put some kind of a juice on my butt.
2: Not nearly as good as a sticky bun, but we'll take it.
0: Hey, good morning, everybody, and welcome. This is the First Day Show on 93 WIBC. It is October 11th, 284th day of the year. Happy Clergy Appreciation Day.
1: That's good. It's on a Sunday.
0: Honoring ministers and pastors and priests. I'm Terry Stacy. He's Denny Smith to my left.
1: Good morning. And behind the glass is the sweet Kylan May Talley. One of the best there is.
2: Happy Sunday.
0: Happy Sunday. Colts in Pittsburgh taking on the Steelers. I need to check the weather. They said it was going to be a rainy game because of the remnants of Hurricane Isaias making its way that in that area. I'll check. I agree. I have to tell you, we have not done that. We've been out videotaping this morning.
1: Oh, good Lord.
0: The three
1: Terry.
0: Of us. We'll tell you more about that, but we're kind of just running in and just getting acclimated. As we mentioned, Colts in Pittsburgh, that's a 1 o'clock game. You can hear that on our sister station, 107.5 and 93.5 and 97.1 Hank FM. Coming up on the show in just a couple of weeks, the FFA will descend on our downtown Indianapolis for the FFA convention. We're going to talk to a Hancock County FFA member. His name is Luke Schelling, and he is up for a very prestigious FFA award. We'll talk to him at 11:30. Also, the director of Seniors. It's a film being shown during Heartland Film Festival going on right now. And guess what, guys? Kylan and I had a chance to talk to Mufasa and Scar from Disney's Lion King North American Tour. And we'll do that coming up in the next hour. So let's do this. We have had a conversation here in this office, and obviously it's a national story, and that's about what AI is doing. Some of us are on board, some of us are not on board. But this is still an interesting conversation when you hear that we have been warned by all of those that know, supposedly know, that AI could be powerful enough to drive events that cause a billion deaths.
1: Good Lord.
0: Arguing that the government, the law enforcement, and policymakers need to play a greater role in establishing these safeguards and monitoring for advanced AI systems. So joining us now is David Lithicum. He's a global AI cloud and cybersecurity expert, and he is going to talk to us more about the technical perspective. So we're so happy to have you here with us, David. Thanks for joining us on a Sunday.
3: It's great to be here. It's a great rainy day Sunday. It's great to be on the radio.
0: You betcha. Denny Smith, he's got your first question, David.
1: David, I use AI in the financial world to digest huge amounts of data, but I want to get to the big question right out of the way. Is artificial intelligence eventually going to kill us all, or is this just Hollywood running out of original screenplays?
3: It's actually the tech community running out of original screenplays and playing out science fiction fantasies at the end of the day. No, it's not. And of everything we have to worry about, that's the least of our worries right now. And it's almost a concerning that people are playing that up so much. It's almost like the AI industry is being run by 12-year-olds now.
1: If you had to put odds on an actual catastrophe, what would you say? What would those odds be?
3: .0000001.
1: I like this man. Let's keep him.
0: 001. Kylan? Uh-oh.
2: But
0: she's got a sticky button.
2: I do have a sticky button. But there are some things to worry about, especially with the evolution and our adaptation to it. What are some of those worries, those true worries that we should be looking out for?
3: Any technology can be weaponized. As you know, we started flying drones, you know, about 20 years ago. I'm actually a drone pilot as well. And obviously people have done, you know, nasty things with the drones, and that kind of stuff is going to happen from time to time. AI can be weaponized. AI is already in the hands of the terrorists. They're trying to figure out bioweapons, things like that. But it's really no more riskier, you know, than it was, you know, with any other sort of technology at the end of the day. So we have to make sure that we have the laws in place and we have the enforcers in place and everybody's going to be adherent to these sorts of things. But the reality is that the ability to kind of get to some sort of a sentient being that's going to create robots that are going to run around and kill us, that is nowhere in question. Ultimately, you know, we're going to have people who are able to use it for some sort of a weaponization purpose, but they've been using other technologies for years. AI is neither more dangerous or less dangerous than those technologies.
0: Some of the blips that we have seen, some of the what they're calling accidents that are making headlines, I would imagine, you know, that they are, I mean, when you think about all of AI and we hear about an incident here and there, but those incidents, does that at all concern you about some of the things where these AI bots or whatever it is kind of decide to do something on their own? I heard about an AI dog that decided to go to not listen to any more commands and do what he wanted to do. You know what I mean?
3: Yeah, absolutely. I mean, the reality is that you can misuse any technology. At the end of the day, what happened with the OpenAI attack on Hugging Face is they had unstable software that was running in a very poorly designed sandbox. And that's a containment area for these AI systems. I've been using them for 30 years to test my AI system. The reason I do that is because I don't know how that software is going to behave. So I put it into some sort of a neutral environment where it's not going to hurt anything. They didn't do that. Guess what? It went out and heard some stuff. Who would have predicted that? Anybody who has ever built the AI systems. And the fact of the matter is that people are spinning this as some sort of a super intelligent thing. The reality is a bunch of random things. I did read the incident report in detail. I reported it on my podcast. A bunch of random incidents that really kind of led to some sort of destruction to the internal systems that were exposed. It's no more different than the attacks that we've had, very similar patterns for the last few years. They just made a huge deal out of it. They say these things have their own mind. They elected their leaders. They were able to destroy themselves. They sacrificed themselves for the purpose. That's what AI does. AI is a thinking thing. It simulates human intelligence. It's going to do things that look human, look intelligent. It's been doing that for a long period of time. This is no different. I don't know why people are just cycling in on this as something that's going to be, you know, extremely scary.
0: Absolutely.
1: David, suppose my granddaughter calls from college, and with the voice technology, we have some cohorts here in the building that do a radio show, and they're always duplicating each other's voices, and you never really know what's real or not. With if my grandson or granddaughter call and they say they're in trouble, they need money immediately, with AI cloning voices, how do I know it's him or her and not some crook who has never even met the kid? How do we defend against that?
3: Yeah, that is a threat, because reality is with AI, and they can do a really good job in replicating the voices and have it say anything they want it to. They can even have a conversation with you, even directly with AI. There's no humans involved. And that's going to lead to some scams in the world. The reality is everybody has to be just a way more skeptical than they were, you know, a few years ago. If you're getting a call, you know, from your son or daughter asking for money, things like that, call them back, you know, verify that something real before you start. And kind of the tell is when they send you to the local supermarket to get a gift card. Okay. But the reality is that kind of stuff is going to go on all the time. We've had, you know, phishing attacks, things like that. AI is going to make it much more easier to scam people. And we do have to be on the look for that. But the reality is we're building defensive mechanisms on our computers and on our phones. They're going to be able to spot the majority of those. The ones we can't spot, we just have to use our good common sense.
0: David Lithencomb is with us, a global AI cloud and cybersecurity expert. And you mentioned a podcast. How can we find you before we get to our next question?
3: Yeah, Dave Lithencomb is Not AI out on YouTube and any podcaster.
0: Kylan?
2: While we're talking on the aspect of defense and safety against this, I do want to touch on that. Safety against AI in general and making some regulations to help combat people using AI in malicious ways. What are some of those ways that you recommend as we're looking at the government regulating things?
3: There's already laws in the books about weaponizing any technology, including your car and a drone and, you know, all the stuff that's handy to us. And you can be arrested for it. It's a federal crime. And there doesn't need to be new legislation created just for AI. AI has product liability laws that are around it, just like any other software product. And the reality is that people are being overly terrified around this is what's kind of spinning people off. The biggest concern I have with this, and obviously, you know, even on both the Democrats and Republicans are off, you know, chasing this as well. The ability to kind of put up a bunch of confusing laws are going to be outdated as soon as they get passed. They're going to do nothing but hinder an industry that's trying to make, you know, make some forward motion right now. And we have startups in there. We have a lot of exciting things that are happening. Everybody is able to use AI now as a force multiplier for their business. My big concern is that the big tech providers are trying to pull up the ladder behind them, and they're trying to use the regulators as their muscle.
0: Okay.
1: So, yeah, it's restraint of trade is what you're saying. The big guys are in, and they don't want any other competition.
3: Absolutely. I mean, it is very low money, low bar to get into the world of AI. Look at the number of LLMs that are out there. There's 300 besides the big ones, the Groks and the ChatGPTs out there, things like that. And they're all almost just as good, if not better in many cases, than the big folks. And so they see the market getting crowded. They would love to restrict other people entering the market, including including other companies, and they see if regulations are putting forth and the barriers to entry are going to be huge. And at the end of the day, the government's going to do what the government does. It's going to pick a few winners, and it's going to go with those folks. That's not going to be the competition. That's not going to benefit us in innovation. And they're just being selfish.
0: What about, if I may ask, and Denny asked this question, this was plumber versus accountant. You know, we hear that AI is coming after all of our jobs. And so I think that is also a concern. What jobs would you encourage a kid to pursue today? And which one would make you nervous?
3: Well, the trades are obviously going to be the best, safest path. And then many people in the trades make six figures plus. I mean, welders, plumbers, electricians, things like that, especially the number of data centers that are being built. Those are going to be high-paying jobs. And guess what? They don't need college degrees. Lots of these jobs don't need college degrees. Get away from the jobs that are going to commoditize, busy work kinds of things, desk work kinds of things. Those are obviously the things that are going to be automated. But the reality is that new jobs are going to be created out of this. In other words, you know, people are telling me about, we have this new tire changing machine that uses AI that allows us to change our tires in 5 minutes, you know, without a single mechanic. Reality is, okay, so we don't need a mechanic to change the tires, but we do need people to maintain that machine, to program the machine, to train the machine, to figure out the quality control around the tires. Ultimately, there's going to be two jobs created for every job that's lost. I'm not going to claim that we're not going to have a disruption in the market and people are going to have to shift jobs. You know, obviously truck drivers, things like that, since the driverless stuff gets in there. But the reality is there's so many more opportunities that come out of this. We've seen this over and over again in the last 200 years, industrial revolution, the rise of computers, you know, the industrial revolution in the United States. Mm-hmm. And the reality is it does displace people, but it creates opportunities. And I think that's going to be the same thing with AI. And we're seeing that now. There's a job boom.
0: Kylan.
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1: Achillea, we're going to have to, you know, watch how much power they consume, but they're, you know, they're not the end of the world.
2: No, but my concern is that we just continue to keep, that our landscape will just be data centers. And I mean, you know, they're taking,
1: tell me about it.
2: And that's farmland too, you know, and I think there has to be a balance. Somebody has to say, hang on, I feel like, hold on, can we do this better and more efficient so that we do have a balance in some of these places that the farmland is going away, the landscape is changing. And I think that is also something else that we as Americans are a little concerned about. You know, we go to these places, we live in these areas where we like the spaciousness of it, and all of a sudden it's shrinking quickly. Anything else before? I know we've kept you a long time on a Sunday.
1: All right.
2: Please, David Lithencombe, a global AI, cloud, and cybersecurity expert. Anything else before we let you go that you want our listeners here in Central Indiana to know about AI?
1: AI is going to be a net positive benefit to your lives. It's not going to kill you. It's going to enhance your career. We're going to be better off in a few years because of AI. Don't listen to the big tech naysayers out there. There's a lot of silliness going on. It's fairly immature, but ultimately everything's going to be fine. We're going to be better off for it as long as we're able to use the technology with our brains engaged.
2: Okay. Also, tell us again where we can find your podcast.
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2: Appreciate you spending time with us again on a Sunday. 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Come back and see us.
1: Anytime. Invite me back.
2: It's 11:20. Thank you, David. We'll take a break on the first day. 93 WIBC.
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0: Street and Spring Mill Road, and Miss M's on State Road 135, just south of Whiteland Road in Bartersville.
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9: It's 11:25 on a cold Sunday. Terry Stacey, Denny Smith, Kylan Talley. Before we just have a second here, but I just wanted to mention, so before the show, last week in Pennsylvania, they had a competition, their very first, it was Philadelphia, I believe, their very first parallel parking competition. I find parallel parking very hard. Thank goodness for
0: Until
9: my back camera.
0: Until today, I didn't think it was hard.
10: Hard?
9: Today,
10: Terry.
9: We had our own competition.
10: Oh, my gosh.
9: On video.
10: You hear her?
0: She who humiliated me in front of people that I don't even know down there on that street.
10: Denny
9: Smith.
10: And then she won and says, oh, it was hard.
9: Yeah, it's very hard. Very, very challenging. But these two, I can't wait for you to see it. Kylan's going to put together the
10: picture. There's
9: we
10: a
9: did
10: lot.
9: It by time. Well,
0: and here's the thing. Terry, I think.
10: Denny took 5 minutes.
0: Okay. We had lots of people coming through. Down the street, and I had to keep moving away. Kylan, who do you think won? I think you won, but Terry couldn't even turn her wheel. At the very end,
9: so afraid.
0: You could have won it, Terry.
9: Okay, they gave
10: I'm
9: me.
10: Not gonna lie, my heart was thumping. It was, oh my gosh,
9: there's people coming down,
10: car.
9: Right?
10: Oh my
9: people
10: gosh,
9: coming down the street behind you. A lot of pressure. There's a lot of pressure.
0: Yeah.
9: But anyway, we decided to give our own. We tried our own competition, so we'll make sure you know when that video is.
10: Go there, follow us.
9: There
10: go
9: will
10: follow
9: be
10: us.
0: There will be some bleeping necessary because I had my window rolled down.
9: Yeah.
0: But my car is so automatic that if it thinks it's in a location where it's gonna hit something, it just locks up. And so I'm had a perfect parking job going, and the car locks up.
9: With that, we're going to take a break. Coming up after the news, we've got Luke Schilling. He's in Hancock County, or a Hancock, Eastern Hancock FFA member. He's an inventor, and he's up for a very prestigious award, too, from the FFA. We'll talk about that when we get back. Luke will join us after the news on 93.
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20: The wind here was just like a freight train or a locomotive. It was so loud.
19: Darrell Wellens of Pensacola, Florida, after a brush with Isaias, the former hurricane, is blamed for 4 deaths.
21: President Trump has approved emergency declarations in Alabama, Florida, and Georgia as this region restores power and cleans up the mess from all of the downed trees, blocking roads and falling on buildings.
19: Fox's Jonathan Seri. An American was killed during an attack at an airport in Saudi Arabia. Houthi rebels are being blamed.
22: This was the second such attack in just 48 hours and raises questions about if the United States could come to the defense of Saudi Arabia.
19: Fox's Trey Yingst. The airport remains closed. 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

0: Good morning. It's 11:32. It's a cloudy day. Not too cold, though. Nice day.
1: We had a great week. We cannot complain about the week we just had.
0: No complaints. It's going to get real warm this week, too. Not bad at all. Happy Sunday to you. Thank you for joining us here on the first day. I'm Terry Stacey, along with Denny Smith. Kylan Talley is also here producing and being a part of our conversation. We are glad you're here watching as well. For those of you that are watching us as we stream live on YouTube. Well, Denny, in a couple of weeks, 70,000 FFA members, their advisors and supporters,
1: and their blue corduroy jackets that we all love,
0: they're going to be here for the 99th National FFA Convention and Expo in Indy, October 21st through the 24th. Be prepared for that. And one of those outstanding FFA members from Hancock County is one of 16 students nationwide named as a finalist in agribusiness for the National FFA American Star Awards. I know that's a mouthful.
1: You mean this young man is one of 16? And those 16 are
0: in
1: one
0: all
1: of
0: those numbers,
1: of 100,000 kids.
0: Wow. And this particular student is from Wilkinson, Indiana. His name is Luke Schilling, and he joins us now to tell us more about a business that he runs as well. Luke, how are you? Luke? Kylan's saying keep talking.
1: He sounds like a heck of a kid.
2: His phone was wrong on the media sheet. He'll be on in just a moment.
0: I'm sorry. Okay, so she says, basically, she's saying that's my fault. And that's okay, because Luke, I know he's here.
1: Wait,
0: she's
1: a
0: trying
1: minute.
0: To get
1: connected. The FFA sends us out these media sheets, and we try to track them down. So don't blame yourself, Terry Lynn.
0: Well, I'm glad he's from around my way, out on the far east side of Indianapolis, and keep going. And
2: let me tell you, he is professional. He texted me. He said, hey, this is Luke. You should call me right now, because I'm supposed to be on, and I'm not getting a call. So he's here.
0: Good.
2: He's good.
0: Is he here now? Luke!
3: Yeah.
0: Yay!
1: Hey, thanks for hanging in there, Luke.
0: So good to have you.
3: Yeah, no problem.
0: Congratulations.
3: Happy to be here.
0: Listen, are you a senior this year?
3: No, I'm actually a sophomore in college this year, but still getting to be in the FFA world for a little bit. Yeah.
0: Okay. Well, for those that really don't know you, I want you to tell us a little bit about yourself and your involvement in Hancock County FFA. Do you come from a farm?
3: Yeah, no, so I didn't grow up on a farm. My house was surrounded by cornfields, so I was pretty involved in agriculture. My mom was an ag teacher, so really got involved with FFA. I grew up in eastern Indiana, about 45 minutes east of Indianapolis, in a small town of Wilkinson, Indiana. And then now I'm at Purdue University. I'm a sophomore there, but I really got involved with FFA from an early age. I think I started in sixth grade and then got to kind of continue this FFA journey, and crazy. I'm still going in sophomore year of college, but this upcoming convention will be my last one. So kind of bittersweet.
1: Yeah. Luke, a lot of us grew up in family businesses. Agribusiness is a little bit different. I grew up as a plumber's kid, so I know everything about plumbing.
3: Okay.
1: You grew up in a family, is it a family seasoning business? Tell me what the family business was.
3: Yeah, so my grandpa, he started making the seasoning in a steakhouse restaurant when he was a chef back there. And eventually they stopped using the seasoning. And when it was my turn, we went through my local church. They challenged us to kind of raise money for a couple of different charitable organizations. And so me and my dad kind of came up with the idea, what if we could sell my grandpa's old seasoning? Mm-hmm. So we kind of got to bring it back to life, and we started selling it. And from there, it just kind of took off. And that's kind of how Big Doug Secret Seasoning, it's named after my grandpa who created it, kind of how it started. But it's fun that it kind of is this long story, and now we're getting to help people through it. So
0: yeah,
3: it's been really cool to see the journey.
0: Oh, I love it. Kylan.
2: 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What do you use this on for yourself? What do you like to cook with it?
3: Me personally, I put it on a lot of chicken. I put it on all my vegetables. It's about the only way I'll eat my veggies, quite honestly. It's also really good on eggs. It's an all-purpose seasoning, so you can kind of put it on everything. We've heard mm-hmm. people put it on popcorn. I mean, you can put it on just about anything. So really good on all meats. I like it on my eggs and vegetables as well. That's kind of what the go-to for me.
0: Okay. 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
1: He's got his grandpa's picture on the thing.
0: I love it.
1: I just think
0: it's really cool. Yep. So now what comes next? After you create this business, I understand that some of the portion of the proceeds goes to different places. Yes? Is that right?
3: Yeah, so it's actually a nonprofit organization, so all proceeds go to charitable organizations. Some of the main ones we really focus on are Compassion International and World Vision. Those are two companies that focus on kids overseas that are in need of food, water, clothing, and kind of have a faith-based mindset on the background side of that. But then also, I get what's kind of cool is I get to choose where some of these proceeds go. So I'll help local 4-H, FFA. We sponsor a lot of golf outing holes, create seasoning and grill baskets for different silent auctions. That's kind of the cool part is I've gotten to be really involved with my community through a lot of different ways and gotten to meet a lot of really cool people just looking to help others through that same way. So it's been fun to kind of pick and choose, but also be able to support a lot of people at the same time.
0: See, this is why he's really could be winning this award.
1: I was going to ask him what he's going to do when he grows up, but I don't have to worry about that. He's going to be successful no matter what.
0: I know.
1: So have you gotten used to the accounting side of it, profit margins, gross margins, advertising expenses? Oh, have you gotten used to that yet?
3: Yeah, we're still getting better at it for sure. It's funny, I took an accounting class my freshman year, and I was like, man, I should probably update a little bit of the spreadsheet on the Big Doug side. College is actually helping in a good way, so that's a good thing for sure, for sure.
2: I'm sorry if I missed it. You're a sophomore in college. What are you going for?
3: Yeah, so I'm studying agriculture systems management, and then I have a dual major in agribusiness management as well. So ag systems management, we call it ASM. It's kind of like a machinery-based agriculture equipment and technology kind of idea. That's really what I'm focusing on right now. So,
2: what started you in FFA? What was your original inspiration to be a part of it? Was it family or else was it you just wanting to
1: be a
2: part of it?
1: Don't tell me it was a girl. He didn't do this because of a girl.
0: Might have been.
3: Nope, it wasn't a girl. It wasn't a girl. But both my parents were actually state officers. For my dad grew up in Nebraska, my mom grew up in Indiana, so they were state FFA officers through that. So kind of it was sixth grade, they sent me to the first meeting and said, you gotta go to at least a couple of meetings to figure out if you like it or not, and then you can figure it out from there. And I ended up loving it, and that's kind of why I started it and continued to do it. So it was definitely family related.
0: You know, so here's, we wanted to also talk to you about this award because it's a big deal. And I want you to explain or tell us what it means to you to have been selected as an FFA American Star finalist in agribusiness. What does it mean to you, and what can that do for you?
3: Yeah, it's still crazy. I don't even know if it's all kind of settled in of what it really means. My goal was always to be an Indiana star in agribusiness. And then I found out that I was moving on to nationals and got top four. And it's still crazy to me, but I think it just is kind of an accumulation of all my work that I put into FFA, but also kind of brings together like the family aspect of how we started this seasoning and all the people were able to help from it. And it's still crazy. I don't know if it'll set in until I'm up on stage kind of seeing if I get to win it or not, but it's definitely been, it's been a lot of fun and kind of cool to see my FFA career kind of wrapping up.
0: Yeah,
3: kind of with this award.
0: It's pretty cool
3: for sure.
0: Absolutely. Denny,
1: you know, you can be proud of yourself, buddy. This is just so impressive that the family business from your grandfather as a chef. I'm looking at this stuff. You've honored your family. You've certainly honored FFA. You're a star, kiddo. You know, be proud of yourself. When you walk up there on stage, you know, whether you win, lose, or whatever, buddy, you've done it. I'm just so impressed and happy for you.
3: Thank you, man. I appreciate it for sure.
0: Kylan, anything else? Okay, we're gonna let you go because we're so grateful that you were able to give us some of this time. You're going to be back for this convention, and this is going to be your last one. This is the 99th FFA Convention and Expo coming to town. Can you explain to us, because we love when you guys come. We love to see everybody here, and you do such great work and volunteerism around Central Indiana when you're here. Did you say this is going to be your last one?
3: Yep, this will be my last one.
0: Okay, so what has been this convention that so many come to? What is it like for an FFA member?
3: Oh, it's crazy. I think the first time I went, I was seeing Hawaii jackets. Everyone has their state name on the background. It's just eye-opening, especially as a young kid when you're first going. And just meeting all the different people. And then there's a career expo hall, and there's thousands of blue jackets, and everywhere you walk in downtown Indy is covered in blue jackets. It's just crazy how much impact that FAY organization has and kind of how that all gets brought together under one roof in a sense for the convention. So something I always look forward to.
0: And being an FFA member, I know in talking to them for year after year after year, has it changed you in the way that you think about leadership and responsibility and career opportunities? This company that you've built in agribusiness, it's been instrumental, I'm assuming, for you too.
3: Yeah, definitely. I don't think there's a whole lot of things I wouldn't have been able to accomplish without some of the basic leadership things that you learn from FFA, and then all the things that it pushes you to continue to get better through the different contests and opportunities to lead. There's no organization like it that allow you to get that experience outside of school. And so definitely was a really big deal for me just growing up.
0: Okay, what about your goal for Big Doug Seasonings over the next few years? You want to continue to grow, and what do you want to do with that?
3: Oh, I definitely want it to continue to grow. The goal is always to continue to help people as much as possible. Right now, while I'm in college, my mom gets to do a lot of the shipping orders from home sometimes. So big shout out to her. And then we'll see if my little brother wants to help continue making it, continue to grow it. But the goal is for sure to continue to grow it and continue to help people.
0: Okay. That's awesome.
1: He's one of 16 kids of over a million members.
0: Yeah.
1: Is that amazing?
0: It's amazing.
1: You're a big deal.
0: It's a big deal.
1: You're a big deal.
0: And BigDougSeasonings.com if you'd like to support local and support what he's doing. Again, so much of it goes into nonprofits. So we're really grateful that you've created something like this. And I know it's making a difference. Luke Schilling, have a great time when you're here. We appreciate all of you here with FFA and what they do for you guys and gals. Hancock County, it's one of 16 nationwide, named a finalist in agribusiness for the National FFA American Star Award. It's our very own Luke Schilling. Luke, congratulations. Thanks so much for spending Sunday with us.
3: Yep, thanks for having me on. I appreciate it.
0: You betcha. BigDougSeasoning.com.
1: What a great story.
0: What a great young man. All right, let's take a break. What you got coming up next with Denny's Dollars and Cents?
1: You know, everybody thinks they've hit a home run once they pay off their car. You know, you make that last payment and you think you're going to get a blue ribbon. Surprise, there's more to that story.
0: We'll hear from Denny coming up after the break. Thanks for listening and watching us here on YouTube. It's the First Day, 93 WIBC.
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0: Everybody.
17: You've got Brandon.
0: Jenny. Oh, everybody.
1: I used to sing this song with my grandson, who's in college now.
2: Oh, that's crazy to think. When the road they grow up so fast.
1: Yeah, they do.

0: All right, Kylan, do you remember your first car that you owned and you paid for?
1: I sure do.
0: Okay, what was it?
1: It was a Saab 9.3.
0: Oh, wow. My gosh, that's a turbocharged engine.
1: I know, a Saab.
2: Wow, that was your first car?
1: I'm pretty proud. Nobody knows what a Saab is nowadays. Awesome.
0: I know what a Saab is. I own one, and I think that the Swedes really knew what they were doing. And mm-hmm. They also make jet engines.
1: Well, no wonder you're a pilot now. It's the same.
0: Terry Lynn, what was your first car?
2: It belonged to my grandpa, and it was a white Impala, and the ceiling leaked.
1: Did you say Impala?
0: Impala. It's a Chevy.
1: Impala or Impala?
2: Impala. You know, like an animal, Impala.
0: Impala. All right, so Kylan, did you have a car payment?
1: Nope.
0: You know, I didn't have a car payment until I bought a car after the baby came, and we bought a Ford LTD, and it was a sled.
2: Giant car. David drove one of those for a while.
0: Yeah, and the car payment was $98, which was more than our house payment at the time.
1: Oh.
0: And when we paid that off, I thought, man, I am in tall cotton. No more car payment. Well, then
2: you're in tall cotton.
0: Haven't you ever heard that? In high cotton? Terry, you got to get down to the South. You know, but anyway, I had paid it off and I thought, I'm home free. And then the next month, the battery went out. Okay. So I had to replace the battery and I'm thinking, do I need to get rid of this thing? Before winter, I had to put new tires on it because Jane had the baby in there and I didn't want slick tires on it. So the reason I bring this up is because once you pay off your car, the impetus or the thought is, I'm not going to put any money into this car.
2: Same way you buy a house.
0: Yeah, you same way you buy a house.
2: I paid off the house.
0: And you say, so I think I'm going to trade it in. And you go into the salesman, and the salesman says, well, what payment are you comfortable with? Not what the price is, not anything else. What payment can you handle? So the whole sales system is against you. And I'm here to tell you that once you pay off the car, keep the car.
2: Okay,
0: keep the car, run the socks off of it, and set aside money as if you had a car payment for the next car.
2: Because the minute you drive a car off the lot, it depreciates, no matter what it is.
0: All right, so I did the research. A lot of you don't know about Terry. Terry says if you're going to do a story, you got to do the research. So, Terry,
2: please.
0: I did the research. How much do you think it costs to operate an average car in America? And I'm not talking about Bentleys, and I'm not talking about the Cadillac Escalades and all that type of stuff. Just a regular sedan or a
2: mom car.
0: Outside
2: of your car payment?
0: Yeah. How much does it cost per month on average?
2: With your gas and everything?
0: Gas,
2: Danny,
0: insurance.
2: I couldn't even know. It's got to be a couple thousand?
0: No. A month, it's $400 a month.
2: With gas and everything?
0: With gas, insurance.
2: Oh, I guess you're right.
0: These are averages. Right. Now, I know you ride in the really cool cars. So I know what type of car you have, but it's like saying this vacation costs too much unless I'm still paying for it when I need another vacation.
2: Yeah.
0: So you got to hold on to these cars. And yeah, there's something cool about having the shiny car, driving it off the lot. But Terry, you're right. You can lose 15 to 20% just driving the car off
2: the
0: lot. It doesn't require us to call the expense of owning a car an excuse to buy a new car. That's what I'm trying to communicate here. It just does not make any sense to me that I'm always the guy that says money's not everything. It's just having money makes things so much easier in life. So the people who have made it in life and want to get a new car every couple of years or want to lease a car, I don't call them leases. I call them fleeces because they fleece you out of all your money. But when you look at paying off a car and then you say, well, I think I'm going to get a new car. No. In order to make car payments affordable, do you know how far out they're going in years now?
2: No.
0: Ready? 7 years.
2: Oh, wow. Really?
0: 84 months. That's how they're making car payments affordable. So within first year, you're underwater with that, and you don't get back on top of it until about the sixth year. And by that time, you're worn out with a car payment. You trade it all in. So a paid off car has a lot of advantages. First of all, you don't have that $400 payment or whatever the average payment is. And second of all, you have this feeling of liberation that you don't owe the bank anything. I remember the first time Janie and I, Andy was gone. I think we had a grandchild and we paid off our house. I thought, wow. Well, of course, then, the house needs to be painted. They might need a new
2: roof.
0: Happens
2: every time.
0: Yeah, and the farm's even worse. When we moved out to the farm, I'm doing, dear Lord, there is everything breaks. But the point is
2: it's really true. Yeah. Oh my gosh, it's like they turn 20 or 30 years old, I guess. 20 years old is when you start to see. Our home is born in the 70s.
0: Yeah.
2: My car is born in 2020. So we're going on 6 years.
0: Yeah, but these cars are good cars.
2: There are good cars now, and they can go for, what do you think? I mean, like, are we talking like 300,000 miles, 400? I don't even know.
0: Oh, they're, yes, especially, forgive me, Ford and Chevrolet and GM. Some of these Toyotas and some of these Hondas are up to 500,000 miles without even any engine overhaul or anything.
2: That's amazing.
0: Yeah, but here's the thing. When your car is broken down, you're sitting on I-465 and you say, I got to get a new car.
2: Yeah.
0: No, you might need to get regular maintenance. So don't use the excuse of my car always breaks down. Use the excuse that.
2: You sound like that commercial where they're trying to sell you that. The insurance for your car.
0: I have not done the research on that. Yeah.
2: I wish you would, because I am interested in
0: that. Well, Ice-T does those. And right. I'm a big fan of Ice-T, but. He's basically saying it doesn't matter. And we used to do this with home warranties in the plumbing and heating industry. You know, you pay me $50 a month and I'll warrant every plumbing device in your home forever. Well, you get 100 people doing that. And in your plumbing business, you get cash flow. And then pretty soon you're ahead of the curve and you make it reasonably priced. And that's what Ice-T is doing. He's selling this insurance. And yeah, you might need a new transmission, which... hopefully you take care of your car better. That it's really rare for a transmission to fail. Did you know that?
2: I didn't know
0: that. It's really rare for these new engines to fail. But when you're sitting on 465 and you've got a breakdown, you start to get these excuses. I need a new car. I need a new car.
2: All those words that's on that commercial.
0: But when I saw that the average cost of a new vehicle operating, you know, this is a 2020 or above, $4,300 a year. Now that's about $400 a month any way you look at it. And then when you go to the dealership, be careful going to the dealership when the dealership says, well, what type of payment do you need? You're not buying a payment. You're buying an automobile. So look at the automobile and figure out a way. And if you can't afford it, then save up your money. Drive the old beater for a little bit longer. But watch out for yourself, because the salesmanship for car dealerships, and many of them advertise on this station, and I am not running down the dealership. New cars are the greatest things in the world. And they last a lot longer than the old cars that we have. But it's a matter of affordability, and you've got to be smarter about how you handle your money. So there's your dollars and cents for the week.
2: There's Denny's dollars and cents once again. Thank you, Denny.
0: Yeah.
2: I appreciate it. Okay, coming up in the next hour, in fact, right off the bat, at about 12:05, we're going to check in. Denny, there's a film. It's called Seniors, and it's being shown at Heartland Film Festival, which
0: you're
2: is going on right now.
0: I'm a senior.
2: It's a really interesting, I think you'll love it. Seniors, what that word means when we come back. And what else do we have? Something else, I'm pretty sure. Food News, World Food Championships.
1: Uh-huh, and then we'll talk to Broadway's
2: Lion King
1: actors.
2: Mufasa and Scar.
0: I'm so grateful for those guys.
2: Hey, today's top stories are coming up next. 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
13: Tensions rising. I'm Paul Stevens, Fox News. A missile strike on an airport in Saudi Arabia's capital, Riyadh, killing 12 people, including one American, injuring more than 300 others over the weekend. Fox's Trey Yingst in Tel Aviv.
14: Iran-backed Houthi rebels in Yemen launched a missile attack against a Saudi airport, killing at least 12 people. The target was Riyadh's King Khalid International Airport. And we know at least one ballistic missile slammed into Terminal 3 as it was packed with passengers. First responders rushing to the scene in ambulances and helicopters, evacuating many of the hundreds who were injured. This was the second such attack in just 48 hours and raises questions about if the United States could come to the defense of Saudi Arabia and launch a new round of strikes against this Iranian proxy group.
13: Meantime, the Houthi-backed rebels are now warning airlines and passengers to avoid Saudi airspace. Meantime, President Trump approving emergency declarations for Georgia, Florida, and Alabama as the Gulf Coast recovers from Hurricane Isaias. Fox Weather's Michael Estime is in Gulf Shores, Alabama.
15: Cleanup efforts are still underway as powerful Hurricane Isaias made landfall just a few days ago as a powerful Category 2 storm. Winds over 100 miles per hour. We still have nearly a half a million folks without power right along the Gulf Coast. Today, tomorrow, days of restoration. The good news is, though, that the weather should hold up here in Gulf Shores where we're at right now. We're expecting more sunshine, temperatures in the mid-70s with a lower breeze. So for those workers that have to get up into the bucket trucks to restore power, I think that things are looking a whole lot better. In Gulf Shores, Alabama, Michael Estime.
13: And at least four people have died as a result of that hurricane. 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
19: Hoosiers will be seeing unseasonably warm temperatures, a gloomy afternoon and 61 degrees in downtown Indianapolis.
20: I'm Renika Kadakia. Here's what's trending at 12:03. Central Indiana could see near record high temperatures to kick off the work week, bringing unseasonably warm weather to the Hoosier State. The warmer conditions could make it feel more like summer than fall, giving residents a chance to enjoy time outdoors. However, temperatures this far above normal are unusual for October. The Indiana Pacers have unveiled two newly renovated basketball courts at Grassy Creek Regional Park on the city's northeast side. One of the courts will feature the team's signature blue and gold pinstripe design, and the other one will celebrate Mexican heritage and culture. The project aims to give the community updated spaces to play basketball and bring residents together. You're paying an average of nearly $3.91 a gallon of gas today. A week ago, gas was $3.75, and the national average is over $4.35. Here's a forecast from the American Standard Heating Weather Center.
21: An isolated shower possible early Sunday morning. Otherwise, we are dry, clouds decreasing, and temperatures rising into the low 70s for highs. We'll be dry and mostly clear overnight tonight. Overnight lows in the mid-50s. I'm Fox 59 meteorologist Kendall Wilson for 93 WIBC.
20: The Usher and Chris Brown concert scheduled for Halloween night at Lucas Oil Stadium has been canceled. The announcement comes ahead of Brown's October 26th sentencing in London. He pleaded guilty to a fray in connection with 2023 nightclub attack. Organizers have not given a specific reason for canceling the Indianapolis show. Ticket holders are expected to receive refunds. I'm Renika Kadakia, on the level, on the go, and at WIBC.
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0: afternoon, everybody, and welcome to hour number two of the first day on 93 WIBC. Terry Stacey, along with my friend Denny Smith.
1: Good morning, Terry Lynn. And behind the glass, probably one of the best producers we've ever had, Kylan Talley, who's on the phone setting up our business right now.
0: Yep, absolutely. Less than an hour before the Colts take on the Steelers in Pittsburgh. Denny, I was looking to see what the weather looked like there because they were supposed to be getting maybe some of the remnants of Hurricane Isaias. So we're going to be checking that out too. Hoping for three in a row. That would be fantastic.
1: I think they've got a chance today. I really think they can beat the Steelers.
0: I do too. Oh, we just jinxed it.
2: I don't know. Last week we got our first win, and Terry wasn't wearing any Colts gear.
0: No, wasn't that our second
2: one? Okay. Well, sure. We can count it. We can count it as a second. But regardless, you weren't wearing any Colts stuff, and today you are.
0: I know.
2: If they lose, I'm blaming it on you.
0: And you can. I've been the reason for many losses. In time with our Colts. That's little Kylan Talley. Coming up this hour, Kylan and I had a chance to talk to Mufasa and Scar from Disney's Lion King North American tour in Indy.
1: Is it Scarface? Scar? What it was? He was
0: Scar.
1: The bad guy.
0: He's got a scar.
1: Yeah, he's a bad guy.
0: He's the bad guy. He's the villain. You got to have a villain. But they are here with the show through the 18th. But first, Kylan, we have got a very special guest.
2: Mm-hmm. The 35th Annual Heartland International Film Festival. We've talked about it before. It is taking place right now until the 18th. That's next Sunday. And we've got a local student-made film being premiered at this one as well. They won a grand prize at the Indywood Film Festival in Hollywood. And so this is Huntington University's Forrester Film Seniors. And we have the director and producer here to talk about it, Dr. Yay! Lance Clark. Lance.
0: Hello, Dr. Clark.
3: Welcome. Thank you so much for letting me jump in here with you guys.
1: It's pretty
0: you
1: cool.
0: Very, very much. Kylan?
2: We'll start here. Denny immediately got a little sassy around the title. Just start us off. What is seniors?
1: Yeah, is it about 70-year-olds or is it about seniors in high school?
2: Tell us about it.
3: You know what? I love it. It is. It's about both, actually. We do have a senior in high school who forms this unlikely friendship with a senior at a retirement home. And those two form this unlikely friendship. It's kind of wax on, wax off a little bit, you know? And the senior at the retirement home is in search of some buried treasure at a family farm but needs help getting out of the retirement home. And here's this senior at the retirement home volunteering some time there. And it's just a fun movie with a big heart to it.
0: Which is perfect for Heartland Film Festival. We love those stories with a heart, and that's what this one is about, too.
3: Mm-hmm.
0: Tell us about this connection and the students and how this all became part of this film. How does that work?
3: Oh, it's an incredible opportunity what we're doing at Huntington University, just north of Indianapolis. And we've got one of the best film schools in the country. It's unbelievable. And what we've done since COVID hit, we stopped sending students to do internships out in California because of COVID. That was, 6 years ago. And we said, let's bring the best of Hollywood to Indiana. And so in the last 5 years, we've produced 3 feature films, all Screen Actors Guild, by the way, with professional actors. We bring in professional crew that mentor our students in our Capstone Film program, and then they get to serve on a feature film that gets seen by millions of people around the world.
0: So cool. It's so cool, and it's such a great idea. Denny, go ahead.
1: The Screen Actors Guild, are they coaching, nurturing, and sort of mentoring your students there at Huntington University?
3: Absolutely. You know, when we cast people that we think could have a heart for education. And John Rhys Davies was one of our stars, you know, on the film Seniors. He was, you know, Gillum in Lord of the Rings. He's Salah in Indiana, you know, Jones. And he came in he loved it. That's why he wanted to be a part of the project. He's like, he loves students. He loves mentoring. And it was hard to get him on set sometimes because he's going down the hallway talking to this student, talking to that student. I'm like, dude, I'm paying an hourly rate here. Let's get you into this set. But he was so cool. And then, of course, we have Pierce Brosnan, the son of James Bond, Pierce Brosnan.
0: Wow.
3: And Pierce, this is his first feature film, and Pierce is college age as well. And so he came in with this, I want to learn how to be the best actor I can be, and loved hanging with our students. It's just so fun.
0: I love it. Kylan.
2: You've got these professional actors on set with this SAG movie. What are the roles that the students are filling on set?
3: It's a great question. Our students aren't just standing around getting coffee for the pros, okay? They're actually boots on the ground in the trenches, all divided up in different departments. You know, when you make a movie, it's kind of like a stage play, or it's also like an orchestra where everybody's got different departments, you know, the art department, the camera department, the sound department, the editing department, right? All these departments, the production department, you know, locations, right? Think of what it takes to put on something like this. And all these students intern underneath that department professional head, but they're doing it. They're all the whole film of Seniors. When you watch Seniors, the movie, shameless plug, please go to seniorsthemovie.com. When you watch Seniors, you'll see that, in the credits, when you watch it, those are students in the credits that are, they're doing professional work at a high level. And the whole film was filmed behind students lensing those cameras.
1: That is really cool.
0: I love it. I just love it. Seniorsthemovie.com. By the way, Tuesday is when you're going to get to see, I think that will be the final showing, 7
3: p.m. That's our final showing. Please come, 7:30. Yeah. Oh, my word. We've had two sold-out audiences already. Heartland is fantastic. Incredible. I mean, I'm probably sound a little tired right now because I was up till like after midnight last night, you know, down there just mingling with other professional filmmakers and industry people and audiences. And what an incredible top 25 film festival in the world, people, right here in the heartland of Indiana, right here in the Midwest.
1: Did you get a chance to go to the TCL Chinese Theater in Hollywood for that premiere? Did you?
0: Oh.
1: And I would like to know what you thought of, you know, all the stars and just the environment around that theater.
3: Okay, everybody. That was apex experience.
1: I bet it was.
3: Like, who gets to do that? I mean, I'm just a little filmmaker from Indiana, you know, and we got picked up by the Indiewood Film Festival a month ago, and it won grand prize champion best film at this film festival.
0: Cool.
3: And here we are, we're at the Grimes Chinese Theater, handprints, you know, stars.
0: Yeah.
3: And we're premiering there, world premiere, and we had a red carpet, Getty photos, Shutterfly, all these. I'd never experienced anything like that.
1: It
3: pinch me, man. Like, I'm still coming off that.
1: And
3: I say this, it was from the heartland to Hollywood, and now it's Hollywood back to the heartland, you know, with literally, it's unbelievable, but... You know, it just shows that, you know, you have a dream. And this movie, Seniors, first got its inception 20 years ago in a screenwriting class I was teaching, and a student wrote a 5-page script, Erica Nazarena Stick. And you know what? She wrote that screenplay years later, and we made it in 2025.
0: Wow.
1: Great story.
0: It must have touched your heart in a way that you wanted it to happen this way, right? I mean, you wanted that film, that 5-page script just to go away. You loved it so much you wanted to continue bringing it to life.
3: You get those in your, you know, think about it. You know, this is a generational story. I grew up going to visit my grandparents in retirement homes. And I think a lot of young people don't know what that world's like.
0: Yeah.
3: We don't get there in there enough. And they're real people. They're lonely and they want connection. And this story opens up young people, that whole world of, hey, why don't you go visit a retirement home? Make a friend. You're in a big, unbelievable excitement can come out of that.
0: Yeah. I'm telling you, the difference it makes in the lives of both the younger person and the person that's in that community, that senior community. It makes a difference for both that you can't put a price on. Kylan, please go ahead.
2: I love Indiana films. I love indie films, but Indiana films being able to support right here in hometown with your secret treasure hunt. What are some locations that you get to feature in this film?
3: We featured Northeast Indiana, and so you'll be able to see downtown Huntington. You'll be able to see an old farm that we have the dig at. We actually filmed inside a real retirement home, St. Anne's. And so, there's a lot of fun spots. You know, it's a low-budget film, so we couldn't travel all over the state, but definitely Northeast Indiana.
0: What else do we have? I want to talk about you for a minute. What drew you to this, to filmmaking?
3: You know, my dad was a prolific photographer, 35 millimeter, right? And he was always had a camera. So I kind of grew up with a just bug for telling stories visually.
0: Mm-hmm.
3: And, I spent the summer, my senior year, talk about seniors, okay?
0: Yeah.
3: My senior year after I graduated, I spent the summer with the Yanomami Indian tribe down in Venezuela. And I just took pictures and audio, and I came back and I went around and spoke about the need down there, and I spoke at churches and events and groups, and I realized I kind of like storytelling, and I kind of got the bug for that. But this is back in the 80s, right, where you really didn't, kids from Indiana weren't going to film school, you know?
0: Right.
3: But ended up going to grad school and got a cinematography degree, but I come from a family of teachers and preachers, and I'm like, I just love teaching. So I've kind of combined those two worlds. I've been at Huntington University 34 years, people. How is that possible?
0: It's great. Oh, my gosh. They're lucky to have you.
3: And now to get into the film space the last, 5 to 6 years has just been a dream come true, and we're having so much fun.
0: Denny, anything else before we let
1: I just want to acknowledge that Jeanette Merritt, who used to be our ag, I don't know, on-air personality, was the ag editor. Her daughter is, I think she's the power forward on the Huntington girls basketball team. Her name is Lauren. Lauren Merritt. And she's a great kid. Just a great kid.
3: I gotta look her up. Yeah.
1: You're gonna be looking up. She's really tall.
0: Hey,
3: that's incredible.
0: You know, is Indiana, I know we're starting to make more films here in Indiana. Not starting. For the last few years, we've been making films here in Indiana. Indiana still is, I think people don't understand that there are great places to make films, right? Is that true?
3: Absolutely. There's so many variety of locations from the tip of the state to the bottom of the state. You can have all varieties. It's a very film-friendly state. And, I was on the front end of working with our state legislatures over the past 5 years to get a transferable tax credit. Do you know we have a $2 million transferable tax credit?
0: No.
3: Folks? That's a deal.
1: That is a deal. We need more filmmaking.
3: Yeah, and so I think we're really transforming. My dream is to turn Indiana into a film state. And as a part of, tourism and economic development, and it's workforce-ready stuff going on here. You don't just have to go out there and make widgets. You know, art, A, belongs in STEM. You know what that makes? STEAM.
0: No.
3: STEAM. So we artists need to be a part of all that manufacturing world, the creative world. Yes, maybe you're not making feature films, but we tell stories, right? Artists tell stories. We need that in our culture. And I think Indiana's transforming itself into an artistic destination place.
0: Kylan?
2: HeartlandFilmFestival.org to get your tickets for this final screening of Seniors on Tuesday. That's this Tuesday at 7 p.m. at the Indy Arts Center, the Frank Basile Theater. Beautiful space. And you've been at a couple different beautiful venues. And the best part about going to Heartland Films is the Q&A afterwards. And Lance will
3: be there,
2: so you can talk
3: I'll
2: with him.
3: There. Oh, I'll be there. I want to see y'all there.
0: Okay. Yeah, we'll be there. You are awesome.
1: Dr. Clark,
0: truly awesome.
1: You need to work on your enthusiasm. You just need to work on that.
3: I
1: know. I'm so fired up.
0: Oh my gosh.
1: And one
0: so
1: of these days, when you go back to the Chinese theater, I will guarantee you that you will see the hand and feet prints of one Kylan Mae Talley.
0: Yes, our little actress.
3: Okay, let's do
2: Hopefully
3: it.
2: Hopefully next
3: let's
2: to Dr. Lance Clark. Let's go.
1: Yeah.
0: Dr. Lance Clark, director and

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0: Eastern. It is 12:25. Just ahead of the news, Terry, Stacy, Denny Smith, Kyle, and Callie. Wanted to see that this was in my trending stories, in one that I had not heard. Pope Leo sends this. Dear friends, during some recent medical examinations, again, this is from Pope Leo, doctors found a localized nodule in my lung, detected at a very early stage, well localized, and the doctors believe that surgery is appropriate following their advice. I have therefore decided to undergo an operation to remove it. Operation is already scheduled in the upcoming days. I thank you for your spiritual closeness and entrust myself to your prayers.
1: Wow.
0: That from Pope Leo.
1: I'm trying to think of, well, I wonder if it's high in the lung, low in the lung.
0: I don't know.
1: How are they going to get in there?
0: That's a great question. I do not know.
1: Everything else goes through the belly button. That's a pretty long journey up to the lung.
0: I was going to say, everything you hear about is going through your belly button now.
1: Well, best wishes, too.
0: Best wishes, for sure. And according to a poll conducted by Wealth of Geeks, 3,000 people were surveyed and asked to pick out which state police uniforms were the sexiest out of all 50 states. Named the 10th sexiest state police uniform in America, our Indiana State Troopers Navy uniforms.
2: Top 10.
1: Wow.
0: Mm-hmm. It's called a blend of heartland values and contemporary designs, says Wealth of Geeks.
1: That's like Pat Sullivan describing a bottle of wine. You know?
0: Yeah,
1: it's
0: for sure.
1: It's got a fragrance and a boutique. So, yeah. Okay, Terry.
0: All right, let's get you some news, and we'll be back. 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
0: 3WIBC.
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10: Fox News, I'm Paul Stevens. President Trump now says he's considering joining strikes against the Houthis after an American citizen was among 12 people killed in a Saturday airport attack in Saudi Arabia.
11: Secretary of State Marco Rubio confirming the American casualties, saying these reprehensible attacks demonstrate a blatant disregard for innocent civilian life. They must stop now.
10: Fox's Madeline Rivera. 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
12: Cleanup efforts are still underway as powerful Hurricane Isaias made landfall just a few days ago as a powerful Category 2 storm. Winds over 100 miles per hour. We still have nearly 500,000 folks without power right along the Gulf Coast.
10: Fox Weather's Michael Estime. In Gulf Shores, Alabama, at least 4 deaths have been connected to that storm. 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

0: Disney's The Lion King North American Tour is in Indianapolis through the 18th. And wherever you are in our great state, I hope you can make a trip to the Murrah to see it. It is spectacular. It is a true privilege, you guys, to have with us in studio. We have Mufasa and Scar. We have Peter Hargrave is Scar.
1: Yes.
0: I look at you and I see Scar. And not in a good way.
1: Yeah,
0: I mean, that's in a good way.
1: You've got a villainous look about me.
0: I think you were made for this part.
1: I think I was too.
0: I do. I think you were. And then next to him, David Delancey Wilson, who is Mufasa. Thank you both for coming in here on a busy, busy time during your stop here in Indy. I'll ask each of you. First time in Indy?
1: So it's actually my second time. We've been telling stories all day, but my parents actually took me here when I was 5 or 6 years old, and we saw Michael Jordan play the Pacers. And
0: then we went to the Speedway,
1: and we went to the Children's Museum. And like, that says something about where I grew up, that we were vacationing in Indianapolis in December and January. But
0: From Ohio?
1: I'm from Texas originally.
0: Originally Texas.
1: So grew up in Texas, but went to grad school in Cleveland.
0: And Peter, where is home?
1: Yeah, now it's New York City. We live on the roads with our family. So David and I both have children. I have a 1.5-year-old daughter, and my wife gets to travel with me. David has 2 kids. So we just say home is wherever we all are.
0: I just love that. And I just love that. And David, you're a father of 2, mm-hmm. right? And you're from Toronto, from Canada?
2: I am from Toronto, Ontario, Canada.
0: Okay. So your first time to Indy?
2: This is my first time to Indianapolis.
0: I hope it feels okay. I hope it feels good while you're here.
2: Absolutely. I was going to say, I have loved Indianapolis from afar, being a fan of the Indianapolis Colts. So,
3: Wait. Rewind. You're a fan of the Colts?
2: I was a big fan.
1: It's easy to fall in love with Peyton Manning, Tony Dungy. Those of us that didn't have hometown teams, like, we'd be like, I love this guy. Yeah.
2: Float around, baby.
0: All right. David, so this has got to be, David, is this like a dream come true?
2: Embodying the quintessential iconic father as Mufasa, absolutely.
0: Yeah.
2: I look at this as a huge privilege and honor. I stand in the shadow of giants when you really look at some of the individuals, the stalwart characters that have embodied Mufasa before me. Nothing short of a dream.
3: When you guys are embodying iconic characters like Mufasa and like Scar, what kind of creative liberty can you bring to the table that is different than what other actors have brought, even for the characters, taking it from the movie and making it your own? We'll start with you, David.
2: As an actor, we have the privilege of bringing our perspective, what makes us uniquely us. What I can say is that my Mufasa is unlike any other Mufasa that's ever stepped on stage, simply because David is unlike any other actor that's stepped on stage. And so with that, the liberties that I have, oftentimes, there are some things that I have yet to broach with my 4-year-old that Mufasa gets to talk about with his son, Simba, who is anywhere between 10 and 12 years old. There is a level of respect that I sort of have with Mufasa, the ideal father. And so when I bring myself as David, imperfect David, David who makes mistakes, David who is still learning, David who's a new dad, I get to sort of bring that level of, I guess, reverie to who Mufasa is and who I think Mufasa is. So what are the liberties? I mean, you get to play within the lines, you know? So it's sort of like it's a portrait that you get to sort of access, in which you color in however vividly you want.
1: It is an experience that is designed to be experienced in the theater. And part of that is taking some of the knowledge that you have of what the animated film was able to set up and incorporating it. And part of it is saying, and now it's this completely different thing. And, you know, for me at least, it's a great gift to not have the pressure to like live up to Jeremy Irons' performance, you know, in every way. Because you're like, just vocally, I just can't achieve some of the things that one of the greatest voice actors of all time can. But then there's other ways that you fill in the story with your own sensibilities that I think our creative team is really, really good about allowing us to do and encouraging us to do.
0: We're talking to Scar and Mufasa from Disney's The Lion King, the North American tour. It is here in Indy through October 18th. There's still time to get your tickets. It's at the Murrah, Broadway in Indianapolis.com. It's always, always my favorite. David, your story is interesting that you were in Toronto. Mm-hmm. Lion King comes to town. They've got a few casting calls. They've got a few spots open, right?
2: Yep.
0: And you auditioned, I don't know how many times. What's that process like?
2: I auditioned 4 times over the span of almost a year. You know, the first 2 or 3 sessions were amazing. And as we were getting closer to, and as the pool of Mufasas, potential Mufasas were whittling down, the reality sort of started to sink in that I could actually get this job. And as soon as that hit, I totally just lost it all.
0: You did.
2: I did. I'm so glad that the creative team that came and watched us, they were patient enough with me and gracious enough with me to give me a second to step out of the room, clear my thoughts, call my wife and sort of reassess, you know, what the goal is. And there was a couple of things that I was sort of wrestling with at that time. You know, my wife was also maturely pregnant at that point in time. It was one of those things where it's like, David, all of the things aside, as Peter said, as an actor, we just want to act. For most of us, it's answering a call. Yeah, having my wife sort of be the person to bolster me and keep me grounded has always been a thing. So
3: I want to talk about some of the technical stuff. Let's start with the set, though, and the help that you get behind the scenes with the crew. 75%, you said, was local crew.
1: Yeah.
3: Talk about that, working with a different team.
1: So we travel with a core crew of carpenters, wardrobe team, hair and makeup team, sound, lighting. And then every other person that works on the show while we're there in all of those departments is sort of quarterbacked by our crew that travels around with them. So they literally we're very unique in that our show actually does do a dress rehearsal. Most shows just sort of swing into town and do a mic check then they're off and running. But it's kind of hard with The Lion King because you can't say, put that man in a giraffe. You know, it's like you have to show how to do that. So, but yeah, our first night in any city, their crew is on the fly sort of learning the show, and we're still learning each other throughout. You know, we're here for such a focused time, 3 weeks, and you spend that entire time learning a show but also learning a community via these local crew members that we're able to establish relationships. They're sort of our biggest taste of what the community is like. And they really do. I mean, it's such a massive set, and it's such a ambitious ordeal. I can't believe it happens 8 times a week, you know.
0: But learning to wear a mask.
1: Yeah.
0: Okay, so how did that go for you when they put Julie Taymor and these costumes and the brilliance of the giraffes and the elephants? And
1: the mask itself, both of them are carbon fiber, and they're actually both pretty light, you know. So even though it looks like really sturdy wood,
0: like wood, heavy wood,
1: it's really my mask and my helmet together is maybe 2.5 pounds or something like that. But we both, David and I both carry motors on our hips. So those are hidden inside our costumes. So that adds a significant portion of weight. The Scar costume is 37 pounds. So it really is. And it's like you're saying, it's a technical masterpiece that ends up in this very artistic result. It is a very mechanical thing that our head of puppets, Michael Riley, just, you know, really works on so much to refine. But then once it goes onto the stage, you know, it's like this very easy tool for an actor to use. And that's true of everything. And the other thing that, just to comment on why it's such a meaningful experience, the audience is such an active participant in creating the world with us every night. Julie Taymor, the show's original director, talks a lot about how the wires are distinctly and, you know, intentionally left visible, because the idea is from the cheetah's wire that is going from her temple down to the cheetah's temple, the audience is responsible for filling in the gap of what happens in that wire.
0: Wow.
1: And so that's why it's such a meaningful and emotional experience to see these animals come to life, is because it's not just the incredibly talented actor or dancer that's controlling the puppet. It's also the audience member activating their imagination and actively participating in an experience with a collective. And that's what no other show in the world has really been able to do.
0: That is Peter Hargrave. He is Scar, and David Delancey Wilson, Mufasa, at the world's number one musical, Disney's The Lion King North American Tour in Indy through October 18th at the Murrah Broadway in Indianapolis.com. Now, Kylan and I had a chance to talk to them for 30 minutes. We were so grateful for the time. We just don't have that kind of time here because we got to make room for the World Food Championships that are starting here in Indy this coming week. But if you'd like to hear that entire conversation, because they really did tell a lot of cool stories, behind-the-scenes stuff that you don't normally get, just go to our blog at WIBC.com, and Kylan will have the entire interview posted. Good? Is that good? That's good. We'll take a break. 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
4: Indiana weather is unpredictable. 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

0: afternoon, everybody. 61 degrees. Oh my goodness, is that sunshine? Well, kind of.
1: It's a good day.
2: It looks like some dark blue clouds off to the north, though.
0: We are getting set for food news. Kylan will let us know when that time comes. Don't forget, she's been working on the parallel parking competition we have.
2: Oh, my heaven.
1: Oh, boy.
0: Yeah.
1: That was a lot harder than I thought it would be.
2: You know, Terry and some executive in this second floor here decided that we needed to do a parallel parking competition.
0: Yeah, because for bragging rights.
2: It was ugly.
1: Terry, I don't understand. We gave her much more room to parallel park.
2: I think we did too.
0: She did not, by the way.
2: And my car was the longest. I will point that out.
1: Hey, you got the fancy cameras.
2: I didn't even use the cameras. I was doing it old school.
0: I will say he was doing it old school.
1: I don't know if I believe that.
0: Good news, everybody. Contractors for the Indianapolis Department of Public Works are going to begin construction tomorrow at the intersection of Mass Avenue, College Avenue, and St. Clair.
2: And they're going to do what?
0: They're going to improve the safety of that area and resurface pavement, of course, weather permitting. Expected to be completed by late November. 6-inch raised curbing increased on street parking along College. Crash-related bollards, B-O-L-L-A-R-D-S. What's that? Well, they're crash-rated. Crash-rated bollards. traffic signal adjustments and relocations, lane reconfigurations, and new pavement markings and striping. So more construction.
1: Oh, the bollards are, so like at Target, you know the big old bullseye red balls that you see going into?
0: Oh, yeah.
1: That's an example of a bollard. Or
0: how
1: else the poles.
0: How
1: I just looked
0: did
1: it up.
0: You know that?
1: I wish I could say I was that smart, but...
0: Well, you taught us something. That's what a bollard is. And how are we doing, Kylan? You still want to continue talking for a few minutes before your guest?
1: Good. Yeah, I will say IU is going to be taking over the WIBC airwaves. Just so you guys know, because IU is taking on Butler later today. Yeah, there we go.
0: Men's so that'll be here on WIBC.
1: It's crazy. Basketball's already here. Yeah. Sunday night. Yep, today, 6 p.m.
0: Can I ask a question? It's a serious one.
2: Uh-oh.
0: All of you. Before we get to food news, I shouldn't even probably bring it up, but I just think this is just, I didn't ever think that I'd see this in my day. The idea of the execution streaming live. Have you heard that, Denny? Have you heard about this?
2: I have not.
0: Is it too much?
2: No, I haven't looked at it philosophically. Hammer says, sign me up.
0: Oh, I know.
2: I'll do that. I think that actions have to have consequences. And if you're in the Army and you do a treasonous act, you deserve the
0: punishment.
2: You deserve the punishment.
1: He's already getting the punishment.
0: That's Kylan.
2: Yeah.
0: So he's getting. So what's going to happen is the execution is scheduled for December 3rd at Fort Hood with soldiers using rifles for the firing squad. That doesn't surprise me. I think what surprises me is that Pete Hegseth says and President Trump said that it's going to be live streamed.
2: You know,
0: and they want to make sure that people are able to watch. Because people need to understand that there are serious consequences for these types of things. I just don't know. Vice President says he's not going to watch, but he understands it. But I think Vice President Vance said on Friday, I don't know what's actually going to happen. But he says it's ultimately going to be live streamed. I just won't be watching it. So you get that choice. I mean, this isn't anything we're forced to watch. It's just I just did not know that. This feels like another country to me that does this kind of stuff.
2: He wounded a lot of people.
0: He did, and it's horrifying, and he should be.
2: And military law is different from, you know,
0: right. He's going. I agree with that. I agree that this is what should happen. I just am a little curious or concerned maybe a little bit that this is a direction we're going to go, is live streaming. But I guess, you know what, we all... I don't know. I don't know.
2: You peeled back a layer. I wasn't ready for this one today. But
0: I know, and this was pretty heavy right before food news. But it was in some of my notes that this was all mentioned. This all happened on Friday. It's Sunday, and I thought maybe that, you know, if you had not heard this, I don't know why you
2: it's
0: might
2: gonna
0: not
2: happen.
0: Have. But it's going to happen, and it's up to you. Would you watch something like this, Denny?
2: I don't know, Terry Lynn.
0: Really?
2: I really don't
0: okay.
2: know. I have no plans to watch it or plans to ignore it. But, you know, there used to be public hangings, and they were there
0: You're right.
2: A reason. It was to say that bad behavior has consequences. And in the Old West, you know, whether you're Judge Roy Bean or whatever, it it made people think twice about bad behavior.
0: By being able to be to see it publicly.
2: Exactly.
0: Okay, well then, you know, I just wanted a thought on it and what people
2: but
0: thought.
2: But
0: this is the news.
2: Am I planning on watching it? I don't know.
0: Yeah, I don't know. But I mean, for you, me, no.
1: Absolutely not.
2: How about you, Kai?
1: Nope.
0: Just feels foreign to me that this is what they do in other countries and this isn't what we do. But I didn't grow up with this. But like Denny said, this has happened before.
2: Oh, yeah.
0: Public executions and have been there before. Does it deter from somebody?
2: Well, General Washington, you know, when Benedict Arnold, you know, escaped, but his cohort, that I think it was Dr. White, ended up being convicted, and he died by a firing squad. That was on General Washington's orders. But there has always been capital punishment.
0: There's capital punishment, and I understand that. I just, going to this level of seeing it live streamed, I don't know, I'm sure we've all seen worse things online.
2: Terry, I will say this much, just to make light of this when I shouldn't. If you steal my sticky bun again, there's going to be consequences, girl.
0: My God.
2: We got sticky buns.
0: It's 12:50. Yeah. Kylan, what can we?
1: But can I add in a little something?
2: Yeah.
1: I would like to say, from talking with Tony back in 2020.
0: Tony Katz. Okay.
1: Talking with Tony Katz when George Floyd was murdered.
0: Yes.
1: On camera.
0: Yes.
1: When he watched it, he said no one should have to watch someone else get killed. So to put it
0: 100%
1: in a complete live stream, yes. This shouldn't happen, but things like this still happen. And we watch murders all the time.
0: Yeah.
1: Mentally, it switches something in your brain, and I don't think it's a good thing. The only other public executions that happen in countries, Iran, Afghanistan, North Korea, and Yemen.
2: Saudi Arabia.
0: Oh, wow. So,
1: okay, well, yeah.
0: Okay.
1: I personally don't want to be added to that list. I think that's not a great morality choice.
0: That's
2: I think it's cool that Kylan May Talley has quoted Tony Katz.
0: She did.
1: There you go, guys. If you don't believe us, then believe Tony Katz. There you go.
2: Oh, can we talk about food?
0: Let's talk about the World Food Championships.
2: That wore me out. Oh,
1: we'll make it happy. How about that?
0: World Food Championships are coming up this week, the 15th, I believe. Yeah, today's the 11th, so that starts this week, the 15th, I believe, the 15th through the 18th. We held this, was this our second year, third year? Third year. This will be our third year out at the State Fairgrounds. It's an awesome event. Kylan?
1: It's just an awesome event. You should go out and see it.
0: We scheduled Mike McCloud,
1: right? We were going to
0: have
1: the CEO and founder. Okay. He hasn't called in, so I'll just tell you about it. About that?
2: There are 350 teams, Kai, this year. That's a lot of teams at a championship.
1: Mm-hmm. And do you know how much money is going into this World Food Championships that chefs can win? $400,000 in prize money is going to be going out to these chefs in 10 different categories that they're competing in: bacon, barbecue, burger, chef as an overall category, dessert, live fire, noodle, sandwich, seafood, and vegetarian. Now, we have some local winners. The noodle championship was one of them. Live fire is amazing to watch. You should get out there.
2: Is that like pit when you say live fire, cooking under fire?
1: They're all outside roasting, and you get to watch them.
0: Smells so good.
1: They'll even take time to answer questions. If you have cooking questions, you get to go up and watch the chef be right there with them interacting, and you get free samples of food, of this championship-worthy food.
0: Yeah.
2: It's $15 to get in, and it's worth every bit of it. But kids, like, is it kids 8 and under, 12 and under are free? 8 and under are free.
0: I like watching the kids compete. There's a whole section of young people that get to compete, and it's so much fun to watch them. Last year, Denny, you and I, Pat,
2: we
0: took the Home and Garden Show out there. And
2: that young man came in, and he had been cooking with his folks forever.
0: Yeah.
2: And he was looking forward to it, to do it with the kids' section.
0: It's really fun.
1: That's going to be on Saturday.
0: Okay,
1: starting
0: Saturday
1: at 1 o'clock. Yep, the World Food Championship Junior section is that one. And then all of the finals take place next Sunday. But there are rounds and rounds throughout the week, starting on Thursday, going through Sunday. So lots of action out there at the State Fairgrounds. But also, something that they're adding in this year is the Pizza Fest. Do you remember the Indie Pizza Fest?
0: That was on the Circle.
1: Uh-huh.
0: Oh, Denny, do you remember?
2: Oh, that was a disaster. It didn't turn out well. Oh, they had too many people and not enough gateways.
0: So they found a way to do this. They needed a bigger venue and just, you know, your first win's always you learn. You learn a lot. So they learned, and they're bringing it to the World Food Championships.
1: Yes, they're bringing it to the fairgrounds in partnership with the championships.
0: That's a
1: good
0: spot.
1: And so that'll be on Saturday. And so you can buy a ticket, and you'll get to sample slices from the pizza, and you can attend both events. So you can go to the World Food Championship and take part in the Pizza Festival, which I think is a good deal.
0: I like it.
1: Mm-hmm. I like it. Now, a huge shout out to all of the different Hoosiers that are going to be participating in the championships. Good luck. I hope that it all goes your way. Same for the temperatures, same for everything. Now, some other food news here you go. WorldFoodChampionships.com. There you go. To get your tickets.
2: Okay.
0: Yeah. Okay. World Food Championships. And I guess that there is a special partner offer, too. You enter code 25INDY at checkout, and you'll get 25% off all event tickets.
1: That's through Get Indiana.
0: Yeah.
1: Yep. Get
0: Thank
1: Indiana.
0: You.
1: Go
0: Thank
1: team.
0: Get Indiana.
1: Love them. Now, another food news thing that I saw, if you are going to the Butler in IU game today for the basketball game, they're doing a new beer for Butler.
0: Oh,
1: it's
0: for
1: a new
0: Butler?
1: Partnership with Coiffon. Yeah, you heard of
0: Coiffon?
1: The brewing company?
0: Sure.
1: Yep, they are now doing the Butler Way Jaeger, the official custom crafted beer of the Butler Bulldogs. That's being unveiled today.
0: The Butler Way. Who started that? Who started the Butler Way? Do you remember?
2: I don't know.
0: John
2: Seals.
0: Using that motto.
2: Maybe John Seals.
0: I don't know.
2: He was on the basketball team, and he was one of Tony Hinkle's last recruits.
0: Aww.
2: And he came out from out east, I think, Connersville. Mm-hmm. And a great ball player, and he is still a big fan of Butler, and still, in fact, the bronze statue in front of Hinkle Fieldhouse with where everybody rubs their nose. I think John Seals donated that.
0: He did.
2: Yeah. So maybe it was John Seals.
1: We have about a minute left here, and what's food news without some food deals? You guys want some free food?
2: Oh,
0: we'll
2: yeah.
1: Okay,
0: is
1: Hot
0: it free?
1: Box. Well, this one's not, but it's 50% off.
0: Okay, I'll
2: Hot
0: take
2: Box
0: that.
2: Pizza?
1: Okay, yeah. And they also partner with Heartland Film, so if you're at some Heartland Film events, you might get some Hot Box Pizza, too. But Hot Box Pizza is partnering with the Colts, and if the Colts score today, then you score 50% off orders tomorrow.
0: If they just score or
1: just
0: if they
1: score.
0: Win?
1: Just score. It's a pretty low bar.
2: Yeah, that's a pretty low bar.
1: I hope they can do at least that
2: much.
1: Oh,
2: my gosh.
1: You get to use the code COLTS, and you get 50% off your order tomorrow.
0: Hey, that's a deal.
1: Okay.
2: We've got
1: Thank
2: a hot
1: you.
2: Box
0: that's
2: over
0: a
2: by
0: good
2: us.
0: One.
1: Thank you.
2: Yeah.
1: They're also partnering with Cam Bynum, and you can meet him tomorrow 5:30 to 6:30 at the 71st Street location of Hot Box. I like that.
0: Like that
1: I don't mind
2: Kai,
1: that.
2: Kai, you can grub up more free stuff. That's really good.
1: Okay, this one's actually free, though. Dave's Hot Chicken, free sliders on the 13th. You just have to have the app.
0: That's it?
1: Free sliders, any location.
0: Thank you, Kylan. Thanks to all of our guests today.
1: Kai.
0: Thank you, Denny Paul. Great job, everybody. Thank you all for watching. Have a great week ahead. We'll talk to you next time. Go Colts!
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9: Another escalation. I'm Pam Husso, Fox News. One day after a missile attack killed 12 people at an airport in Saudi Arabia, the kingdom says another projectile struck the same terminal today. Yesterday's attack killed one American. The airport remains closed. Iran-backed Houthi rebels who operate in Yemen are warning airlines to avoid Saudi airspace, and President Trump says he's considering joining the Saudis militarily. The Houthis also say an airport in Yemen's capital has been attacked, and they blame Saudi Arabia. The president has approved emergency declarations for three states in the aftermath of what was Hurricane Isaias. Fox's Jonathan Seri is in Pensacola, Florida.
10: Georgia, Alabama, and Florida cleaning up after this massive storm toppled trees onto houses, including this live oak that came crashing down on the home of Daryl Wellens.
11: The wind here was just like a freight train or a locomotive. It was so loud.
10: Fallen trees are blamed for at least three storm-related deaths in Florida and Alabama. Two victims killed in their homes, a third in a motor vehicle, and a fourth death involved a man here in Pensacola. He was trying to power his house, running a generator in his garage. He succumbed to carbon monoxide.
9: Hundreds of thousands of people still without power. The majority of the outages are in Florida. The rain has reached the Northeast, but flooding is not a major concern. The surviving Philadelphia police officer shot in an ambush Saturday remains hospitalized in stable condition. His partner, 40-year-old Shane Sieber, a 10-year veteran and father of two, was killed when the officers responded to a report of a man with a gun. 35-year-old Eric Lewis is in custody. 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
16: Hoosiers will be seeing unseasonably warm temperatures. I'm Raina Kastakia. Here's what's trending this hour. Central Indiana could see near record high temperatures to kick off the work week, bringing unseasonably warm weather to the Hoosier State. The warmer conditions could make it feel more like summer than fall, giving residents a chance to enjoy time outdoors. However,
17: Temperatures this far above normal are unusual for October. You're paying an average of nearly $3.91 a gallon of gas today. A week ago, gas was $3.75, and the national average is over $4.35 a gallon. Fans packed the stands at Pendleton Heights High School, wearing shirts with Yorktown High School football player Chris Wilson Jr. It was Yorktown's first game since Wilson was recently murdered.
18: He is out here. He's everywhere. You can't miss him. So, I mean, it's sad, but we taught ourselves we're going to continue to push forward and move how he would want us to move.
17: His stepdad, Derek Price, says he feels Wilson's presence everywhere. Wilson's parents plan to keep coming to the games and finish out his senior year. I'm Renika Kadakia on The Level, on the go, and at WIBC.com. Here's the forecast from the American Standard Heating Weather Center.
19: Lows will fall into the upper 50s. For tomorrow, mainly cloudy skies with a chance for scattered rainfall. It will be slightly cooler with highs in the lower 70s. I'm Fox 59 meteorologist Amber Hardwick for 93 WIBC.
20: I'm Shannon Breen. A deadly new terror attack in the Middle East. Plus, less than a month until the midterms, Democrats and Republicans send in the heavy hitters.
21: Tennessee is going to defeat the radical left Democrats once again. We are going to re-elect Bill Hagerty to the United States Senate.
22: This race here in Pennsylvania, we pretty much can win back control of the House right here in this great state. No pressure on y'all.
20: The battles for some of the country's closest races are heating up.
23: You owe me an apology.
24: No, you owe
23: me an apology. That is absolutely outrageous to say that my husband and I are making money off the war.
20: We'll go to the heart of America, where issues like high fuel prices and groceries are top of mind. Iowa gubernatorial candidates Democrat Rob Sand and Republican Zach Lane make the case for party policies they argue will actually make Americans' lives better. And out after another controversial ICE shooting. Homeland Security Secretary Mark Wayne Mullen weighs in on that and the administration's policies, now under scrutiny at the Supreme Court. Then,
25: like anything else, something like that gets out, it could quickly spread. So we're watching and monitoring it.
20: Fears of another pandemic are growing after a lab worker in Russia dies mysteriously and triggers quarantines with little transparency from Moscow. Dr. Mark Siegel examines the facts and what you need to know. Plus,
26: we were looking for stories that were absolutely legitimate stories that nobody else would cover. And we're looking for stories that everybody was doing that we could do in a different and equally, if not more, legitimate way.
20: Britt Hume joins us to celebrate 30 years of the Fox News Channel. All right now on Fox News Sunday. Hello from Fox News in Washington. We begin with a look at some of today's top stories. Cleanup is underway after Hurricane Isaias made landfall as a Category 2 hurricane near Dustin, Florida, late Friday, with severe flooding and damaging winds. At least four people were killed, and hundreds of thousands in the southeast are without power. We're going to get a live report from Pensacola later in the hour. The remnants of the storm are now moving up the East Coast, bringing threats of flash floods along the busy I-95 corridor, including Washington, Philadelphia, and New York City. A missile attack killed at least 12 people, including an American, and injured more than 300 people at Saudi Arabia's main airport in Riyadh. A Saudi-led coalition says the Iranian-backed Houthis in Yemen are to blame. It is the deadliest terror attack against a Gulf Arab country since the Iran conflict began. In a moment, we'll ask Homeland Security Secretary Mark Wayne Mullen about protecting the U.S. in the wake of increased terror threats. But first, Fox News Chief Foreign Correspondent Trey Yingst joins us from Tel Aviv. Hello, Trey.
27: Shannon, good morning. Iran-backed Houthi rebels in Yemen launched a missile attack on Sunday against a Saudi airport, killing at least 12 people. The target was Riyadh's King Khalid International Airport. And we know at least one ballistic missile slammed into Terminal 3 as it was packed with passengers. First responders rushing to the scene in ambulances and helicopters, evacuating many of the hundreds who were injured. This was the second such attack in just 48 hours and raises questions about if the United States could come to the defense of Saudi Arabia and launch a new round of strikes against this Iranian proxy group.
0: President, you saw the attack on Riyadh Airport. Killed like a dozen people. Yeah. What do you think about that?
1: I think it's terrible.
0: You're going to find out, Steve,
1: but I think it's terrible. Look, the Saudis are good fighters, but I think the attack was a terrible thing.
27: The comments by President Trump were made as he also discussed the war between Russia and Ukraine. The president said it's time for Ukraine to get a new president, taking a direct jab at Volodymyr Zelensky over frustration about the Ukrainians counterattacking against Russian energy infrastructure. The Ukrainians say they'll stop these attacks on Russian oil refineries if Russia stops attacking the Ukrainian energy grid. Over the weekend, the president posted to Truth Social indicating that Russian President Vladimir Putin agreed to supply the U.S. and global markets with hundreds of thousands of tons worth of diesel fuel. Now, U.S. negotiators Jared Kushner and Steve Witkoff met on Friday with Ukrainian officials in Miami as the Trump administration looks for ways to end this ongoing war. Shannon?
2: Trey Yanks reporting from Tel Aviv. Thank you, Trey. So the president is very busy on the campaign trail as we enter the final weeks before the midterm elections. Alex Hogan is at the White House with the very latest. Hello, Alex.
3: Hi, Shannon. As Republicans try to keep hold of the House and the Senate come the midterms, President Trump is campaigning across the country this weekend in Tennessee. He tried to draw a stark contrast between two parties.
4: We want to have strong borders. They want weak borders. We want to have low taxes. They want high taxes. Everything's the opposite. The proud people of Tennessee will not let them win. You're not going to let it happen.
3: Meantime, the administration faces new fallout from another ICE-involved shooting. Protests breaking out after ICE agents in New York City on Thursday shot a 28-year-old foreign national in the neck with his 5-year-old son in the car. The man from the Dominican Republic is in custody. A federal judge has barred the government from deporting him. Police releasing this body cam footage that shows the man, Oscar Belgal, on the ground. According to Homeland Security, Belgal refused to exit his car and then accelerated, smashing into two government vehicles. ICE officers tried to block him before opening fire. According to ICE, Belgal had a long history of run-ins with police and evaded officers last month. Also, federal agents Thursday said they feared for their lives and did not know that a child was in the car. The man's lawyer argues that that is not an adequate response to the use of force.
5: Regardless of whether or not someone has a criminal history, it is not lawful and it is not okay to shoot a father in an afternoon with his son in the backseat. That is not how we resolve legal disputes in this country. We resolve them in buildings like these, in courtrooms.
3: And in Texas, one man is hospitalized after being struck by a vehicle driven by an ICE agent on Saturday. According to the Harris County Sheriff's Office, ICE agents were pursuing a wanted suspect when the suspect and a passenger got out of their vehicle and ran. Deputies say that the suspect who's injured is a 48-year-old man. He was taken to a local area hospital and remains in ICE custody. Shannon.
2: All right, Alex Hogan at the White House. Thank you very much, Alex. Joining us now for more on those ICE incidents is Department of Homeland Security Secretary Mark Wayne Mullen. Mr. Secretary, welcome back to the show.
6: Thanks, Shannon. Thanks for having me on.
2: Okay, so let's start with that case, Oscar Belgal, the shooting on Thursday. Here is how Governor Kathy Hochul there in New York describes what happened.
24: When you go into a neighborhood in broad daylight and fire shots near a school with lots of kids around, and there's a child in a car and you shoot into that vehicle, then there's justified outrage from this community. This is an intentional infliction of pain, of chaos, of just trying to terrorize neighborhoods.
2: So I know you talked with the governor, and she says she asked you to issue an order that agents not fire into cars. What's the policy? Will we see body cam or other footage that may be available?
6: Well, first of all, let me back up on this. On the governor, the mayor, all these sanctuary politicians, not one of them said anything when they're owned. The NYPD officer that was also stabbed 7 times in this same neighborhood in the Bronx just last week. They were completely silent. They were two criminals that, by the way, all three of these criminals, Oscar, this individual, plus the two that stabbed the NYPD officer, all from the Dominican Republic, all had extensive criminal records, all should have been deported. All of them we had detainers on and asked them to be sent over to us instead of released back on the streets. And when an NYPD officer got stabbed, no one did a press conference. No one was outside protesting. No one said a word. And then when Oscar, an individual that had evaded us last month, has an extensive criminal background. Let me just read it. Has 4 charges for felony robbery, 2 charges for assault, felony larceny, misdemeanor assault, weapons possession larceny, possession with stolen property, and 2 felony charges for drugs, plus a strong gang affiliation that he may have direct or indirect knowledge of a CBP officer that was shot last year. they're out there protesting on for this guy, and he's only been in the country for 3 years, and he has this extensive background, and they were all three released by the Biden administration. It's absolutely hypocrisy and ridiculous that they're out here trying to make something big about this. Now, about this particular case, the governor wanted us to end operations in New York. And to which I said, well, then who's going to get the criminals off the streets that you keep releasing back onto the streets? ICE is there to do a job, and we're going to do a job. And guess what? We're enforcing the laws that Congress passed. We don't make the laws. We simply enforce the laws. We don't pick and choose, but we're out there every single day trying to keep criminals off our streets that sanctuary states and sanctuary cities release.
2: Okay, a couple of follow-ups, though. Will there be a release of body cam footage? Do you think it would be helpful to the explanation of what happened and why the officers did decide to fire in this case? And also, the DA there says he's going to do an investigation. Will DHS cooperate with that?
6: Oh, absolutely. We're already, first of all this information will be released as the investigation is completed. FBI and HSI are both investigating. They're the lead investigating officers. There is body camera footage. You can clearly see that that Oscar was accelerating. As we approached the vehicle, we told him lawfully to exit the vehicle. He chose to accelerate. He hit a vehicle and then accelerated towards other officers and their vehicles. And so as the investigation is completed, all this information will definitely be released.
2: Okay. There are obviously plenty of critics on the left, but let's talk about caution on the right. This comes from Congresswoman Maria Elvira Salazar. She is a Republican. This is from one of her campaign ads.
7: Mr. President, some of your immigration enforcement efforts have gone too far. In July, 50% of the 50,000 people that were detained had no criminal record. Be careful what your advisors are telling you about immigration policy. The same Hispanics who helped you get to the White House in 2024 feel betrayed today.
2: So on the enforcement issue, our latest Fox News polling shows a majority of people think that the administration has gone too far. Your response?
6: Well, listen, I have all the respect for her. I understand a political ad when I see one. At the same time, once again, she's in Congress. I know she works hard for immigration reform, but the truth is Congress is the only one that can change the laws. We are not in position. ICE, DHS, all 270,000 of our employees and 80,000 badge law enforcement agencies every single day keeping this country safe. We're simply enforcing the laws that Congress passes. So if the real outcry needs to be, if we want to see reform, don't look at law enforcement. We're the ones that are enforcing the laws you pass. The Congress needs to be looking inside at themselves, and they need to make the changes that they want to see changed.
2: All right, I want to ask you, too, about the Mall of America plot that was disrupted. We're told an 18-year-old who's born in the U.S. Was planning an attack there. That's the allegation. I've read the complaint. It's very disturbing. What more can you tell us about this case? We're told his parents came from Somalia. They're naturalized citizens. Are they cooperating? What more do we know?
6: Well, I can't give too much information because FBI is the lead investigator on this. We'll let Cash speak for his agency. We do know we have been tracking this individual for quite some time. Unfortunately, we're going to see more of this radicalization from younger individuals when they are raised in communities, unfortunately, that don't respect this nation. In fact, some of their parents immigrated here, and instead of bracing our values, they despise our values. And when you live and are raised into a neighborhood and a house like that, you're more susceptible to radicalization. This could have been very, very, very bad. But thank goodness we have Department of Homeland Security. We have a good relationship with the FBI. We're able to understand what was happening here and prevent this from taking place. But this is just one example that we prevent every single day in this nation. And yet at the same time, you have Democrats that are trying to end DHS and defund U.S. DHS and all of our law enforcement agencies. It's almost criminal them even say that, because this would have been horrific if we wouldn't have been out there working with FBI to stop this.
2: Yeah. And listen, we're grateful. We know that law enforcement officers, regardless of their personal political ideology, they work 24/7 to protect the rest of us. And we deeply grateful,
6: Shannon,
2: for that. Mr. Secretary, thank you.
6: Shannon, thank you so much for letting me come on your show.
2: Okay, we'll see you again soon. All right, brand new midterm polls from across the country, including in Iowa, where Election Day could give us some clues about how the country is trending. Going into 2028, the Democrat and the Republican who are fighting to lead the Hawkeye State join us later in the show. And then riots in France this week as students who say it's about education are joined by far-left forces looking to leverage unrest there in the streets. We'll take you live to Paris, where Jeff Paul is on the ground with the latest.

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2: France is reeling after 3 weeks of widespread rioting and destruction that began over conditions in the nation's schools, but spiraled from there. Fox News correspondent Jeff Paul is in Paris. Hello, Jeff.
3: Hey, Shannon. Well, yeah, after several days of rallies and protests, some of which led to some pretty violent clashes with riot police, it's been fairly calm around here in Paris, but that is set to change this week as students say they will continue to push for a better education. 3 weeks of student-led protests decrying a failing school system with not an end in sight. Thousands all across France blockading schools, marching through streets, and at times, clashing with police. During a rally at Bastille Square, officers in Paris using water cannons and flashbangs to clear the area. Major clashes right here in the streets of Paris as police trying to get protesters to push back. You can see they've got smoke bombs out here and tear gas. The protesters, though, don't want to leave. But demonstrators say violent police tactics won't intimidate them.
4: Students want to be heard, and the best way is to make noise in the street.
3: Students say buildings are often crumbling and rat-infested. There aren't enough teachers, and the 8 a.m. to 6 p.m. school day is too long. The government of President Emmanuel Macron seeking to calm the unrest, pledging to send 3,000 spare teachers to schools in need.
5: The responsibility of the government and of all political groups must be to restore this confidence, and that obviously begins and already begins by listening to them.
3: Many protesters say there's a long way to go until they're satisfied.
6: Start listening to us, start helping us because the youth is angry.
3: Now, the students we spoke with say they're going to have another rally on Tuesday, and then they're hoping to organize another major nationwide protest next Saturday. Shannon.
2: All right, Jeff Paul, live in Paris. Thank you, Jeff. It is time now for our Sunday group. Tiffany Smiley, founder of Endeavor PAC and a former Senate candidate, former chief of staff to the Biden White House, Yemisi Egbuwale, Ronald Reagan Institute director Roger Zackheim, and Axios congressional reporter Hans Nichols. Panel, welcome to all of you. So this started about students, but here's what the New York Post points out about what we've seen in the days since. A firefighter engulfed in flames as a youthful mob watches and laughs. A teacher doused in gasoline by guffawing thugs as his beloved school burns to the ground. A woman's face set alight by a masked goon with a makeshift flamethrower. What started late last month as a protest about underfunded public schools has morphed into an orgy of Islamo-leftist violence. Yemisi.
7: I think we can agree that France really did have an issue with their public schooling. Nearly one in 10 teaching hours were not being staffed. So I commend the students for, instead of sitting in empty classrooms looking around and going, well, I would really like to learn something here, and pushing France to commit to something like the 3,000 substitute teachers, which they already should have done before, and they've identified, I think, over 114 schools that are in need. That is great. Now we are to the point where it's counterproductive because we are burning schools, we are putting public safety at risk here. And a part of this is the message is being muddled in all of this because the teaching hours that are now staffed, the substitute teachers, is completely blinded by the fact that you have people, some who are probably not students, adults who are professional agitators that are now in the streets co-opting this message. And I think it's time for the students to go back to school.
2: Well, and maybe there'll be changes at the schools that they ultimately go back to. Here's Niall Gardner of the Heritage Foundation's Margaret Thatcher Center for Freedom on what he says this has turned into.
8: I think at the very heart of this, of course, is the far left and the Islamists combining forces to undermine, France itself.
2: And Hans, I mean, a lot of people get involved in, disruptions that had nothing to do. They're not aligned with the underlying cause, but they see an opportunity.
9: Yeah, two things can be true, right? There can be deep underlying problems in French society and

0: French economy and their fiscal outlook, and they could have paid political agitators. On the first part of the equation, some of these challenges are intractable, like how they solve some of their fiscal challenges are going to be deeply difficult to do with the French pension system, sort of reforming that. The broader problem is that they don't have a choice but to reform these, because sooner or later, the bond market is going to turn on France. When you look at their debt to GDP ratios, it's terrifying. Now, here's my throat clearing part, is that we're not that much better than this country when we look at our overall fiscal situation. And so, ultimately, bond markets get a vote on these things, and they can put enormous pressure on the politics of a country, and that's going to be some painful moments for the French people.
1: Yeah, and Tiffany, there's been a lot of analysis to that point that the U.S. needs to take some lessons from this.
2: Yeah, I agree. I mean, this is the perfect example of what started out as something good and turned into this radical takeover. And we're not far off in this country. In fact, we have seen it before. I remember, I'm from Washington State. Remember the Summer of Love, where, there was no law and order. Young kids were actually shot and emergency vehicles couldn't get in to help them. It's also begs a question of this radical migration. And I can't help but think under a Democrat administration, what our country would continue to look like if Donald Trump hadn't won and closed our border and protected our country. When we look into 2028, what will this country look like if someone like Kamala wins and the quote unquote border czar? We're not far off, and it can escalate very quickly, and these radical fringe groups take over and sort of like have this control. So I think this is where it matters who you vote for, and it matters in this country. And I think people need to wake up in this country, because we are not far off from what we are seeing.
1: Well, and in our financial order, our house could be getting an order. Like that's something that people across the ideological spectrum realize we need to shore that up. That is an ongoing problem that both parties have contributed to. In the meantime, this is all playing out in France as Secretary of State Rubio is in Athens giving this speech.
3: The word nationalism became a dirty word. And so we tore down our monuments. We condemned our own history. And in too many places, we taught our children to be ashamed of the countries they would inherit. In the process, we opened our borders and outsourced our industry and allowed our militaries to wither and to decay.
1: Roger, how do you contrast that with what's going on in France?
4: It's the perfect pairing. I mean, Marco at the Acropolis effectively communicated not just to those in Europe, which I think was the initial audience, but those of us in America about what's at stake. You look at Paris and you see exactly the toxic mix of Marxism and Islamism. And what's playing on the streets, it's not about education, and hardly at all. This is about Islamists absolutely exploiting the fiscal crisis that is France. And what Marco Rubio is talking about is if we're not careful in our country by going ahead and addressing the structural challenges we face in our economy, but more fundamentally, protecting our borders, being true to our foundational principles, we could look like France. And so, I mean, it was just this almost poetic symmetry between the crisis, the breakdown of the welfare state that we're seeing in France, and our Secretary of State speaking to Americans saying, if we don't get on board and maintain the strength we need to protect our society, this is coming to us.
1: Well, and Tiffany, you said this is about elections. So let's talk quickly about the midterms here. National Review has this headline a couple of days ago. Democrats have a missing Republican voter problem. The polling industry is right to fear the hidden GOP voter who only emerges from the mists on election day. Suddenly, media outlets and pollsters alike have begun to manage the Democratic Party's expectations. So I want to take this around the table. Is that wishful thinking by Republicans that their voters are not cooperating with the polls and actually they're going to do better than they are? Or not? We'll start with you, Yumi.
5: I think that Democrats are performing well, and they're performing in areas that you never would have thought Democrats had a chance, like Kansas, like places like Iowa, and not just for Congress, at the gubernatorial level as well, when you see candidates like Rob Sand. There is a candidate quality that Democrats have tapped into, especially in a lot of flippable areas.
1: And Rob Sand is coming up after this break. Thank you for the tease.
0: look, polls can be wrong. Polls can be noisy. But money rarely lies. And what we're seeing throughout this late stage of the cycle is all this money flowing in from Republican super PACs, flowing into states that shouldn't be competitive. And so, yes, polls may be off by a few points one way or the other, but directionally they're telling us something about it, and they're telling us that Republicans are playing defense and they're going to have potentially a tough night.
1: All right, I want to get quick comments from both of you, too.
2: Yes, I think there's something to be said also about Democrats being overpolled, and that could be happening. I think there's a lot of people that really don't know what's going to happen, but the Democrats are for sure putting up you talk about candidate quality, far left, some of the most progressive far left radical candidates that I've ever seen in my lifetime. So how that plays out, we shall see.
1: Yeah, and these districts are very specific.
4: I'm not putting my faith in polling. I think we've all learned that over the past couple of cycles. Here's what I will put my faith in. Great candidates. And if you look what's going on in Maine, and you look at Susan Collins, she knows how to win. She knows her state. And I think the more candidates you have like that, the more you can bet on them winning in November.
1: And that's one of those seats that's critical to control of the Senate. We will track that and more. Thank you, panel. Great to see all of you. And we'll see you next week. All right, midterm elections, just 23 days away. We've got brand new polls. I'm going to talk you through those, including from Battleground, Iowa, where that governor's race is teeing up Democrat Rob Sand versus Republican Zach Lane. They both join us live next.

0: In America, pregnancy and childbirth should not be more dangerous because you are a Black woman. 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We can change that. Listen when Black women say something is wrong. Take their symptoms seriously, know the warning signs, and demand a healthcare system where every Black mother has the opportunity to survive, recover, and thrive.
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5: Midterm Election Day is just 3 weeks from Tuesday, and brand new Fox News power rankings are giving us the latest glimpse into where some of these key races are trending. A handful of states have the potential to surprise both parties this year. Republicans believe they've got a chance at seats in Minnesota, New Hampshire, and Oregon. Democrats believe they've got a number of potential upsets in sight in Florida, Idaho, Mississippi, Nebraska, South Carolina, and South Dakota. Here's what the latest Fox News power rankings show for the Senate. 9 states are solidly blue for Democrats. 13 are solid red for Republicans. 6 states are slated to be toss-ups: Alaska, Iowa, Maine, Michigan, Ohio, and Texas. Now, new polling shows small Democratic leads within the margin of error in some of the Senate races, but in Kansas, it looks like a dead heat. And we have some new shifts in 2 competitive Senate races. North Carolina moves from leaning Democrat to likely Democrat. And South Carolina's Senate seat shifts from solid Republican to likely Republican. In the gubernatorial races across the country, 12 states are currently ranked as solidly blue, 9 as solid Republican. And now, closer look in the governor's race in Iowa. The Wall Street Journal writes, watch Iowa on election night. If it's closer than in years past, or if Democrats somehow find a way to break through, that could tell us a lot about 2026 and the mood heading into 2028. Our Fox News power rankings puts Iowa in the leans Democratic category, the gubernatorial race, even though the Hawkeye state has not elected a blue governor in 20 years. Today, both candidates join me to discuss the state of that race. We begin with Democrat Rob Sand, who is also currently Iowa's state auditor. Welcome to Fox News Sunday.
6: Hey, thanks for having me.
5: Okay, so sometimes it's hard in this party to tell who the Democrat and the Republican is based on some of the policy positions the two of you have. Mother Jones puts it this way in talking about you, says he's on board with barring transgender athletes from participating in girls' high school sports in the name of fairness, something Iowa's Republican leaders have already done. He does not think soda and candy should be covered under food stamps, and said at one town hall that, quote, I don't understand why people in my party ever wanted to ban private health insurance. So how do you answer those critics within your own party who say you're not Democrat enough, you don't adhere to Democrat policy? And what do you think about the more progressive wing where a lot of your party's energy is right now?
6: Well, look, bottom line for me is that I think for myself, I talk a lot about how I was a registered independent when I first registered to vote, but that I joined the party because in Iowa you have to in order to vote in a primary, which I think is un-American. I registered as a Democrat because the Democratic Party tends to be better on clean water. They tend to be a supporter of public land. They tend to be supportive of the little guy. That's a really important article of faith to me. I want to make sure that we're looking out for the least among us. And I also remember President Clinton balancing the budget and using the surplus to pay down the debt. beyond that, look, I don't know why we have to be Democrats and Republicans to begin with. This is obviously a system that we've all participated in, but I think that we should change it. I don't think that making people pick between only two options is about serving them. I think it's actually more about controlling them.
5: Well, and you've made comments that the answer to years of GOP control is not just years of unfettered Democrat control. And you've pointed to places like California and New York. I mean, is that an admission that when Democrats are basically running the show, they don't do a good job?
6: Well, it's an admission that when, no matter what party it is, too few people have too much power, they end up serving insiders and special interest groups. I mean, the idea that in California they quit doing prosecution for lower-level theft. I mean, I was a prosecutor for 7 years. We've got to have law enforcement when people break the law. I think the bottom line is both parties tend to see too much concentration of power in those safe states, and that ends up being bad for the people that they're supposed to be serving. Most people understand that people think differently from each other, and frankly, as I like to say, people who think differently from each other think better when they're thinking together. Left wing, right wing, it's one bird. I like to hunt. Birds fly a lot better when they got two wings.
5: Okay, well, there are a lot of folks who will look at Democrats who've run in recent cycles saying they're talking about that they're going to be very centrist, they're going to be very bipartisan, and then when they get into govern, a lot of people look to Virginia Governor Abigail Spanberger and say her policies have been pretty progressive once she was sworn in. Here is Vice President J.D. Vance on your representations.
7: He says that he's a moderate. He wants to make sure you hear him groaning about partisanship. He'll say, why do we even need labels? That's what he says. But it's a strange thing to complain about from a guy who has spent his entire life working for and donating to far-left Democrat causes.
5: So why should Iowa voters think that you are going to be bipartisan, that you're going to be a centrist, when some of the others out there have not proven that to be true once sworn in?
6: Yeah, I was very entertained by the vice president's remarks. He asked people to look at my voting record. I've never been in the legislature. So a lot of what he said is nonsense. When he claims I've been working for that, I spent 7 years as the chief public corruption prosecutor in Iowa's courtrooms. I was working for Iowans, locking up murderers, locking up rapists, locking up thieves, prosecuting Democrats and Republicans, and same in two terms as state auditor. So I'll add this. That's about me. Politicians like him want people to forget that we have a system with checks and balances. We've got a Republican legislature in Iowa. We're going to still have a Republican legislature if I win this race. That means we're going to have divided control, which means that every single budget, every single bill that gets passed is going to have to be something that people in both parties can appreciate. That might disappoint, you know, the 20% of people on one side and the 20% of people on the other side of the spectrum, the far right and the far left. But I think a vast majority of us will look at it and say, okay, that's not so bad.
5: All right. Well, we know Iowa is a big bellwether, and we'll see how they feel this time around. It looks like there could be the possibility of a split ticket race with the Senate race there, too. Rob Sand, thanks for your time.
6: Thanks for having me.
5: All right. Joining us now is the Republican nominee for governor, Zach Lane. Good to have you with us this morning. I want to start here. You beat out a Republican congressman, somebody who had the president's backing. The president has since called you a patriot, but some on the ground in Iowa worry about whether you'll be able to stand up to him when it comes to the interests of Iowa. An outlet called the Food and Environment Reporting Network said this: Trump has not been a reliable friend to Iowa farmers who are being crushed by tariffs and gutted by fertilizer costs. Cuts to USDA services and regenerative farming initiatives were brutal. I know you care about those things. Quote, we need a governor who will stand up for Iowa when our Iowa interests are being ignored, said one soybean farmer, asked to go unnamed, but he was referring to the president. So how will you manage that relationship, President Trump versus the people of Iowa, when you think they're in conflict?
8: You know, I think that from the very beginning, my campaign has been about how do we put farmers first in this. You know, my family's been involved in agriculture for 130 years in this state. And I've been talking about the same things, about big corporations that are consolidating power, taking choice and competition away from our farmers, that are creating monopolies in the market. And, you know, I've talked about things that even sometimes the president disagrees with, like importing more beef. I want to grow our herd here. And so I've been able to maintain an independent message on this because I'm not a politician. I never ran for office. This is my first time doing this. this. I got in because of these issues, because I'm watching what's happening on the ground with our agricultural community and being able to have an independent voice. Look, the way you maintain an independent voice is that you get with the people on the ground. And that's what I've done through town hall after town hall, meeting with people and understanding the issues they're facing. And so, you know, Washington, D.C. will have their issues. I'm here to put Iowa first. And that's what I've been doing since the very beginning of this campaign.
5: So let's talk about MAHA. That's been a big part of your campaign as well, and pushing on a lot of these health and ag issues as they relate to each other. But there's some within the MAHA movement who are frustrated. They say that the Trump administration has not lived up to enough of the promises that got them into the coalition. Do you think the administration's done enough on that front, which I know is important to you?
8: You know, I think that, you know, Secretary Robert F. Kennedy Jr. has been trying very hard. He is an absolute warrior on these issues. What you run into is that Washington, D.C. is a broken machine with entrenched interests, corporate influence, like permeating every part of it. Washington, D.C. is absolutely broken on so many levels. And, you know, the government isn't made for rapid change. It's made for incremental change. The problem is we keep incrementally changing the wrong way. So as he's trying to root this out, he's facing an unbelievable amount of difficulty and pushback. You know, on the state level, this is what we've been focused on. You know, part of my mission is to get 80% of the food served in Iowa's public schools grown in the state of Iowa, so we can start to have healthy, nutritious food grown right here in our state. You know, putting forward bills that will help with more of the MAHA agenda in the state level, making sure that parents have informed consent with medications and they have more choice and they're in charge of their children's health, not some government bureaucrat. I think that your listeners will know that during COVID, the veil was lifted. And, you know, my opponent who you just had on was lockstep with Anthony Fauci, locking down churches, locking down schools, wanting to, you know, mandate masks. I mean, there's an issue going on in our country right now with candidates trying to run as moderates but have a radical records. And Rob Sand is absolutely one of those. And the veil is coming up on that.
5: Well, what about the issue of some of these things that you mentioned? And listen, backlash to Anthony Fauci and to those who have really started to question vaccines and other things. And your critics say that you're kind of out there on the edge when you talk about things that are meant to keep communities safe. Where are you on vaccines?
8: Well, you know, very clearly, I'm in favor of informed consent. I believe we should have safe and effective medications. But I believe that if you look at what's going on in Washington, D.C., there's a tremendous amount of corporate capture within these agencies. You'll have people on the board, like the ACIP board, that approves vaccinations for the schedule, that also hold patents to the exact vaccines they're voting to approve. And then once they get on the schedule, they have a financial windfall when they sell their product to one of these larger companies. It is corrupt. And what we need to be doing is making sure that we have the right science, that people can trust what they want to use, and that we have access to this, because we all know there's benefits from vaccination. We all know that. The question is the corporate capture on the federal level so much so that we're not getting truth in the science? And I think, you know, I have called to pull the COVID vaccine off the market because I believe it is an unsafe intervention. I believe people see they were lied to about this. And I, you know, my opponent was the exact opposite of this. And so he really still is doubling down, believes the medical establishment has not lost our trust, which they have, and your viewers know that. And so we are running on a different campaign to say, look, in Iowa, we're going to make sure we take care of Iowans.
5: All right. Zach Lane, thank you so much for joining us on Fox News Sunday.
8: Thank you.
5: Up next, the death of a young researcher in Siberia, raising worries about the possibility that the plague could become a worldwide threat. Dr. Mark Siegel is going to join us, tell us what we should and shouldn't be concerned about. Doctor's up next.

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7: Russia has had a biological weapons program in the past, a very robust, dangerous, malevolent one, has been absorbed into a current one.
8: Is that at play now? Well, a lab technician working at an anti-plague institute in Siberia died last week of a mysterious pneumonia, and that is leading to questions about whether she died of pneumonic plague, which Russia is not saying, and calls for more transparency from Russia about whether the ancient disease may have been weaponized. Joining me now, Dr. Mark Siegel, who has a brand new book, The Angels Among Us. More on that in just a second. Doctor, good to see you.
9: Great to see you, Shannon.
8: Okay, so let's start here, because Russia is not saying this is a case of the plague. They're trying to downplay that. What are your questions as a medical professional right now, if you could speak to Russian authorities?
9: Well, first of all, Shannon, I want to point out that there's no international consortium of scientists that there's supposed to be, and there wasn't during COVID either. Here we are again with a country that's under a shroud of secrecy, which is making statements which we don't know if it's true or not, like with the beginning of COVID, that is in my new book, by the way. Mm-hmm. And here we are, where they're saying we don't know what kind of pneumonia that was. Well, let me tell you something. They did an autopsy on her, and there's over a 90% chance they were able to do genomic sequencing and identify the pathogen. And they're saying to the WHO, we don't know what this is. And the WHO is saying, well, we still have to do more investigation. They need to know by now, and they do. I think they know what this is. Okay. And number two, she worked in a plague lab, and she actually was doing research on antibiotic sensitivity to the plague. Now, I don't know if it was the plague. I don't know whether how much of a shutdown they actually did and how much screening they did. By media reports, it looks like they did a lot more than you would normally do for a native plague that they found out in the countryside, because there's a lot of plague around there. Was it bioengineered? We don't know. Are they denying it? Yes. Are they saying it wasn't the plague? Yes. But the one thing I would say that's good news is I don't have a sense from my sources that this is something that's of international concern right now. It looks like it's a local issue that we may not be being told the entire truth about.
8: Okay, I want to move on to your book, but just very quickly follow up there. If it is plague that was naturally occurring, we're told that's something that antibiotics could be responsive to.
9: Well, that's a great point. Let me tell you something. Pneumonic plague is not that contagious. And if you give antibiotics within the first 24 hours, you almost all the time can get rid of it. So the question is, why she died?
8: Yeah. Okay. While we press Russia for more answers on that, I want to get to your book, because the last one was a bestseller. It was very encouraging. The new one is The Angels Among Us, How God's Messengers Play a Role in Healing. You've got so many uplifting stories here, but you also talk about President Reagan. And there are a lot of people who think there were angels involved in the day that he shot and he survived that assassination attempt.
9: I love that chapter, by the way. If the last one was a bestseller, it's because of Shannon Bream. As far as this one is concerned, you're a big fan of President Reagan. You followed him your whole career. It's a devil, John Hinckley, that shot him, but angels saved him. First of all, there were nurses in the emergency room that figured out his blood pressure was very low, gave him 4 units of blood, and throughout his hospitalization, nurses were holding his hands, and some of them, he said, were actual angels that he never saw again. Some of them were flesh and blood nurses that were messengers from God, and David Gens, his surgeon, I interviewed him. He's amazing. He's still practicing trauma surgeon at the surgery at the age of 81. He guided him through the whole hospitalization, saved his life repeatedly, dealt with Nancy Reagan. The two of them were a team, and got the president to sign the dairy bill the day after he came out of surgery. He was already back to work. And Tip O'Neill, Speaker of the House, came to the bedside and prayed for our president. That's what we need now.
8: Yeah, and you say that we can look around. There are angels who may intervene in our situations just when we need them most. And you have story after story about that.
9: I have many stories about that, including the angel on the hantavirus ship, by the way. We need that with the whole Russia situation. Stephen Kornfeld was amazing. He went door to door, put his life on the line, comforted all of the passengers. I have another woman in the book, Basie, who was at death's door 3 times from cancer, and angels came to her bedside and saved her. But also, Shannon, doctors praying at the bedside.
8: Mm-hmm. Well, and we know you're one of them, and we count you as one of our angels because you're always on the front lines when something is going on, and we know our medical professionals are angels across the board. So, doctor, thank you. Congratulations on the new book. It is out soon, and folks can go ahead and pre-order it now.
9: Thanks, you are doctor. An angel, too. You are an angel, too. Thank you, Shannon.
8: Thank you very much, doctor. Okay, so coming up, hundreds of thousands of Americans right now are without power. They're dealing with the damage left behind by Hurricane Isaias as heavy rains and winds now move north with more destruction. Fox News correspondent Jonathan Seri is on the ground in Pensacola, Florida. We're going to take you there live for the latest. Plus, this week, Fox News Channel celebrated 30 years of bringing you the news. When we return, some inside scoop on how it all got started from our very own OG, Rick Hume.
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8: Live look at the White House on a rainy day here in Washington. Now the remnants of Hurricane Isaias are causing flash floods and high winds as the weather system moves up the East Coast today, following a path of destruction for Gulf states, including the panhandle of Florida, where the hurricane made landfall late Friday. And that's where Fox News senior correspondent Jonathan Seri joins us. Hello, Jonathan.
0: Good morning, Shannon. President Trump has approved emergency declarations for Georgia, Alabama, and Florida to free up federal resources to deal with the disaster response. The building you see behind me is a hotel that suffered heavy damages as the hurricane bore down on Pensacola. Caught on video, you can see the moment heavy winds peeled part of the roof off the top of the building. The storm also toppled trees onto houses, including this live oak that came crashing down on the home of Jerry and Daryl Wells.
21: Whole tree came down. I mean, just bam. And went right through the roof into our bedroom. And it started raining inside the bedroom.
0: Fallen trees are blamed for at least three storm-related deaths in Florida and Alabama. Two victims killed in their homes, a third in a motor vehicle, and Shannon, a fourth death involved the man in Pensacola. He succumbed to carbon monoxide running a generator inside his garage. Shannon.
8: All right, Jonathan. So much destruction to deal with there. Thank you.
0: Yeah.
8: So this week, Fox News Channel marked its first 30 years. Britt Hume was there from the beginning and took us along on a trip down memory lane, reflecting on how we got here and where we hope to go next.
22: I had for years been concerned that the ABC News and all the rest of the news organizations were biased to the left, and Fox was a place which was determined not to be. The first big opportunity we had to be different was after 9/11. And there was a lot of hand-wringing in the mainstream media about how did we cause this, why did our foreign policy trigger this hatred of us, and so on. And I thought it was ridiculous. And that most Americans would recoil from that idea that we were somehow responsible for this brutal attack, this savage terrorist attack that killed so many people. It's a horrible event. And so we covered it with a somewhat different emphasis than our competitors. I think it put us on a lot of people's radar that might not have seen us before.
8: I have to get you to tell us the story about how Special Report came together, because, again, you were there from the beginning. This was not something that had months of, you know, workshopping and testing.
22: I'd been there about less than a year. I had this title of managing editor, which I don't think anybody ever knew quite what it meant, but it meant I did have some authority. My wife, Kim, was running the bureau, and so, you know, she would consult me on editorial matters, but she basically ran the place. And so I was free to be an editorial presence of some kind. And along toward the end of that first year, Roger Ailes came to me and said, we're going to shake up the channel's lineup. And I want you to do a show on politics at 6 o'clock. I said,
8: it's a big commitment.
22: I said, geez, Roger, I didn't do it. And I realized that, you know, this is a fledgling organization. We were trying to get a start, and I thought I'd come to serve. So I said, well, I'll do what I can. And we were planning. This is around sometime around November, December. We thought we might be able to get it up on the air by March. Mm-hmm. And so then the Monica Lewinsky case erupted. And Kim said, you know, this Monica Lewinsky story is huge. If you could, it would be good for you to start this show, you know, immediately.
8: Now.
22: We don't have a studio. We don't have a director. We don't have a thing except some, you know, ideas. And I was on conference call with the bosses up in New York twice a day, and I felt honor-bound to raise this, which I did. To which, to my astonishment, Roger Ailes said, you're right. He's right. She's right. We start tonight. I thought, why? We do what?
23: Welcome to Washington. I'm Britt Hume, and I'll be here at this time each night.
22: So we had to find a way to fill up an hour at 6 o'clock. And I don't know how to do anything but a news program. I don't know how to do some other kind of show, some interview. So I said I'm a lousy interviewer, and I knew I was going to have to do something. So we got started, and I thought, well, maybe we can do a panel. There were no daily panels around. There are plenty of them now, but there weren't then. And they became kind of the hallmark of it. Now, Brett, on the other hand, is turning into the place where world leaders want to go, which was something I couldn't imagine trying to do that. But he'd done it very well.
8: We're glad you've been there from the beginning and continue to be a part of our family.
22: Well, thank you, Shannon.
8: And our thanks to Britt Hume and to all of you who've made it so that we can celebrate this incredible 30 years. Thank you for letting us be in your homes, be a part of your families. That is it for us today. Thank you for joining us. I'm Shannon Bream. Have a wonderful week, and we'll see you for the next Fox News Sunday.

0: 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If you're anything like me, your pets are not only your best friends, they're part of your family. American Humane, which has been rescuing animals like Cleo here for more than 100 years, has life-saving tips.
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2: Rising tension. I'm Paul Stevens, Fox News. A missile strike Saturday on an airport in Saudi Arabia's capital Riyadh, killing 12 people, including an American, injuring more than 300 others. Fox's Trey Yingst in Tel Aviv with the latest.
3: Iran-backed Houthi rebels in Yemen launched a missile attack against a Saudi airport, killing at least 12 people. The target was Riyadh's King Khalid International Airport. And we know at least one ballistic missile slammed into Terminal 3 as it was packed with passengers. First responders rushing to the scene in ambulances and helicopters, evacuating many of the hundreds who were injured. This was the second such attack in just 48 hours and raises questions about if the United States could come to the defense of Saudi Arabia and launch a new round of strikes against this Iranian proxy group.
2: And again, Fox's Trey Yinks there. Iran-backed Houthi rebels warning airlines and passengers to avoid Saudi airspace. President Trump approving emergency declarations for Florida, Georgia, and Alabama. And the Gulf Coast now recovering from Hurricane Isaias. Fox Weather's Michael Estime with the latest from Gulf Shores, Alabama.
4: Cleanup efforts are still underway as powerful Hurricane Isaias made landfall just a few days ago as a powerful Category 2 storm. Winds over 100 miles per hour. We still have nearly 500,000 folks without power right along the Gulf Coast. Today, tomorrow, days of restoration. The good news is, though, that the weather should hold up here in Gulf Shores where we're at right now. We're expecting more sunshine, temperatures in the mid-70s with a lower breeze. So for those workers that have to get up into the bucket trucks to restore power, I think that things are looking a whole lot better. In Gulf Shores, Alabama, Michael Estime.
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6: That heat's going to be out there for one more day.
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8: A pedestrian is in extreme critical condition after being hit by a car on Indy's northeast side.
9: I'm Renika Kadakia. Here's what's trending this hour. The crash happened Saturday evening near East 38th Street, North Drive, and North Tacoma Avenue. Indianapolis police say a pedestrian was crossing the street when he was hit by a car. He was taken to the hospital in extreme critical condition. Police are interviewing the driver and investigating whether drugs or alcohol may have been involved. Fans packed the stands at Pendleton Heights High School, wearing shirts with Yorktown High School football player Chris Wilson Jr. It was Yorktown's first game since Wilson was recently murdered.
10: He is out here. He's everywhere. You can't miss him. So, I mean, it's sad, but we taught ourselves we're going to continue to push forward and move how he would want us to move.
9: His stepdad, Derek Price, says he feels Wilson's presence everywhere. Wilson's parents plan to keep coming to games and finish out his senior year. University of Indianapolis football player Larry Burks Jr. is working toward a new goal after a spinal injury left him paralyzed. With support from his family and the UIndy community, Burks has persevered and is now preparing to take the LSAT as he pursues a future in law. I'm Renika Kadakia on the level, on the go, and at WIBC.com. 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
5: Lows will fall into the upper 50s. For tomorrow, mainly cloudy skies with a chance for scattered rainfall. It will be slightly cooler with highs in the lower 70s. I'm Fox 59 meteorologist Amber Hardwick for 93 WIBC.
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18: I'm IHSAA Commissioner Paul Knighty. 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
19: Oh man, Hammer, we're counting down until the midterms!
20: Woo!
19: Earlier this year, you and I were talking about the midterms like it was like just this mirage, this oasis that really wasn't coming anywhere close to the time frame that we had in mind.
20: We're 6 months away.
19: Exactly.
20: And that's then half a year.
19: All of a sudden, it's weeks away. And then I'm seeing all over my neighborhood, I don't know about yours, all these signs, all these political signs saying vote for this, vote for that.
20: Well, hell, coming up tonight after our show at 7,
19: exactly,
20: we've got the debate, the Secretary of State debate airing here on 93 WIBC. So the signature race for Hoosiers in the midterm, we've got your debate for that. But looking out across the country, some very interesting races that are going to dictate the House and the Senate.
19: Huge.
20: Some key states, Nebraska, Texas, Ohio. President Trump out on the stump. He was in Nebraska yesterday. And, you know, when you're in that part of the country, you talk about agriculture. You talk about corn. You talk about cattle.
19: We got great corn out here.
20: Corn Huskers. That's what they're called. The Corn Huskers. Signetti's going to kick their ass. But no, somebody like did a follow up and asked him, like a wacky question. Hey, Mr. President, what's your favorite type of steak? You know, we got good cattle here in Nebraska. What's your favorite type of steak? And in typical Trump fashion, he couldn't just answer the question. He had to crap all over Texas Senate candidate Talafrico.
21: Well, I think porterhouse is excellent. Honestly, I like them all. Unlike Talafrico in Texas, where he's a vegan. And all of a sudden he eats steak and he's not happy. He goes and throws up after he eats it. He's not, this is a vegan. This is a guy that likes lettuce, not steak. But with me, I think there's no doubt about it. I'm all for steak.
19: He goes and throws up after he eats it? I'd not heard that. Holy God almighty, that's hilarious.
20: Okay.
19: And this is Talarico's bulimic.
20: He doesn't like steak. He's going to throw it up. Okay. So a little inside baseball here. Nige, did you hear the song that was playing in the background? Did you pay attention to the song?
19: Yeah. Was it? Yeah. Maybe. Was
20: Allison, one more time.
21: Well, I think porterhouse is excellent. Honestly, I like them all. Unlike Talafrico in Texas, where he's a vegan. And all of a sudden he eats steak and he's not happy. He goes and throws up after he eats it. He's not, this is a vegan. This is a guy that likes lettuce, not steak. But with me, I think there's no doubt about it. I'm all for steak.
20: Do you know what it is?
19: I can't get past three. He likes lettuce, not steak. I thought it was Guns N' Roses, but I don't
20: know.
19: Yeah,
20: November Rain.
19: Is that what it was?
20: That's what was playing in the back.
19: Okay.
20: Because it's well known that when Sarah Huckabee Sanders was Trump's press secretary,
19: yes,
20: this was like a story that she's told. Trump was back in the Oval Office, and he got like on the intercom. Sarah, come here. You got to hear this. And Sarah Sanders runs in there. What? Are we at war with Iran? Or are we bombing Afghanistan?
19: Nope.
20: He made her watch the November Rain video from Guns N' Roses. I want this played at rallies. I love this song.
19: It's a very famous story. I want to play November Rain at the next rally. Make it happen, Sarah.
20: I love Guns N' Roses. Love November Rain. Like, I think Sarah put that in one of her books, like her memoir. I came running in there expecting a war to be broke out, yeah. And I had to watch the November Rain video with Trump.
19: I mean, that's... Which is better, that or Donald Trump offering Chris Christie the meatloaf?
20: Demanding that he take the meatloaf.
19: Demanding. You can order whatever you want. The menu's awesome, but you're going to have the meatloaf.
20: Fatty. So President Trump was out in Nebraska on the stump.
19: Wow.
20: Also touring the country, for some reason, is Kamala Harris. Mm. Again, okay. I think this is just her way of seeing, does anybody like me? Does anybody at all want to spend money to put me into the driver's seat to be the Democrat nominee again?
19: Well, I mean, the last presidential election should have told her something.
20: You'd
19: right?
20: think, but she's never been one to read the room real well.
19: Okay, I'm just saying. I mean, when one of the world's most unpopular person wins the popular vote and the Electoral College.
20: And a landslide, the Electoral
19: and
20: College.
19: A landslide. Yeah. I'm just saying, maybe, you know, read the tea leaves.
20: She doesn't read the room really well. Okay. And here's another example. We talked about this with Tony Kennett earlier. Somewhat of a please clap moment where Kamala's telling some nonsensical anecdote. Nobody knows what to do. There's like nervous kind of half laughter, and she has to tell them when to clap.
0: Well, this guy who was that guy and is still this guy and that guy. Come on now.
20: Come on.
19: What's so funny? What happened?
20: Nige. No one knows because it's Kamala speaking. But she puts her arms out like, come on, like give her some applause. And people are just looking at her like, why is this weirdo cackling up here for no reason? Is she intoxicated?
19: Why is she out there to begin with? Seriously. No. I'm being dead serious. Why is she even out there?
20: Have you seen the meme of like, there's a guy in like a yellow suit and he's back by a tree and he's rubbing his hands like he's waiting for an opportunity? Have you seen that meme?
19: Yes, it's old school. Yeah.
20: That's Gavin Newsom right now watching her go up and make an ass of herself every single time she goes out.
19: I got it.
20: That's greasy Gavin. Because this isn't the first time the cackling queen, America's wine mom, Kamala Harris, has had a please clap moment.
0: And so I think about this subject of our yellow school buses in that regard. Because think about it, yellow school buses are our nation's largest form of mass transit. How about that? Every day. So yes, and let's applaud because it gets where they need to go.
19: She gets that awkward cackle.
20: Right. It's not even a laugh. It's a cackle. Like when Hillary would laugh, it was almost like a howl. When this woman laughs, it's a cackle. Great moments in please clap history. How about the ice queen from Minnesota, Amy Klobuchar?
3: And every single time I have run, I have won every single congressional district in my state, including Michelle Bachmann's. Okay? It's when you guys are supposed to cheer. Okay? All right. So...
19: Oh, she's awful.
20: Great moments and please clap history. Look, let's be honest. If you're seeding a March Madness style tournament,
19: yep.
20: This clip is the 1976 Hoosiers.
2: I think the next president needs to be a lot quieter, but send a signal that we're prepared to act in the national security interests of this country to get back in the business of creating a more peaceful world. Please clap.
19: Jetfish! Low. Do you remember Donald Trump's nickname for Jeb?
20: Low energy Jeb. And that was toward the end too. Like, listen how defeated sounds. Like, he knows the wheels are coming off. Please clap. I mean, just so down and defeated.
19: Exhale. Please clap.
20: Let me read you this headline from the Daily Mail. Russian agents defecated in Finnish politician's toilet after breaking into their homes in bizarre new hybrid war.
19: That's quite a headline.
20: That's quite a story. Reading this story from the Daily Mail, it appears that at least 20 officers have reported mysterious break-ins at their homes. And every single one of them reported that somebody had left a present in their toilet when they arrived.
19: Okay.
20: The senior officer for Finland says that they believe the break-ins are part of a Russian plot to try to intimidate the country's politicians.
19: Could you imagine being like a Russian spy, like the KGB or whatever, and you've worked your entire life? You've endured intimidation and awful conditions and Russian treatment, and the first assignment you get is to go poop in a Finnish politician's toilet.
20: You graduated at the top of your espionage class. You walked across the stage. You shook the hand of Pootie Tang, and he hands you your first assignment. Go drop an upper decker in some Finnish officer's house.
19: That's a real thing.
20: It is. Look, you can't start at the very top. You got to work your way up. So in this case, hey, you want to be part of the Russian, you know, old school KGB here.
19: Sure.
20: We're going to get the band back together.
19: Oh, I'm crying.
20: You better be going into these Finnish houses and leaving an upper decker.
4: Tony Katz.
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1: Harrison.
2: Hey.
1: He is with the 10 Point Coalition. And Reverend, we've got some good news. We got some bad news, right? The good news is the homicide numbers have been trickling down. But the bad news is the age of some of these perpetrators, 14, 15. It feels like we're getting these stories all the time. Just curious as to your overall view of the way crime is going in Indy right now.
3: Well, we're certainly, pleased that the overall criminal homicide numbers and overall homicide numbers are down from where they were in 2021, when we ended the year with 271 homicides, and we have seen progress on the ground. But where we are more concerned about is still juvenile homicides are still up in non-fatal shootings, and that is, concerning. And what is really concerning is that they seem to be getting younger and younger, those who are the victims and the perpetrators of these juvenile crimes. And I think, those of us who have been out here doing it a while are certainly very concerned about this trend.
1: Reverend, you pay attention to the news. I know you watch television. You listen to the radio. You're aware of what's going on. I've always said that the lack of male role models, the lack of a father or any sort of authority figure in the lives of a lot of these predominantly young black kids in the city of Indianapolis is one of the most neglected stories in the city. I never hear the counselors or the mayor or the prosecutor or anybody else really talk about the lack of a father in these homes.
3: Well, they don't. And it is a touchy subject in the black community, but certainly it is one of the major contributing factors. When you have almost 7 out of 10 black children born into single-parent households and the absence of fathers in their life, not only fathers, but positive, godly fathers in the life of these young men in particularly, and young ladies, but particularly young men, is one of the major contributing factors to what we're seeing on the ground. And those kids who don't have a positive male role model in their life, whether it be their father, what used to be, in my day, grandfathers, uncles, there was always someone in the family, even if dad wasn't there, there was a positive role model for you, and you tended to model your life after that individual, and they provided guidance and direction for you. That's not happening today, and that's why you see a lot more of these kids who are out here searching for love, joining gangs and neighborhood cliques, and getting involved in drug trafficking, which tends to lead to the kind of juvenile violence that we're seeing. And our concern is because of the lack of, father figures in the life of these young men, we're starting to lose some of them at a younger age than what we did 10 years ago.
4: Is that part of the function of the 10-Point Coalition to fill that void? Do you feel that's one of the parts, that the mission of the 10-Point Coalition?
3: Well, and that's what we try to do. We try to get to know these youth. And I'm always posting pictures on social media. You see, we're trying to get them young now. We know that we got to start trying to reach some of these children as young as 5 through our coalition does, the age of 24 years old. So yeah, we are like grandfather figures, father figures, uncles, cousins, mothers, grandmother figures out here to these young men, that we encounter in the streets that are most at risk. And I think it's why 10 Point has had a lot of success. We get to know them. We get to know them. We're engaging with them. I think a lot of them know we care about them. And we can have

0: have tough conversations with these young men on the streets that helps them to take their life in a different direction. And a lot of times we're helping these kids process these conflicts they're having with other youth so that it doesn't lead to violence. And I think the results that Ten Point has in the 12 hotspot areas that we patrol, I think this is the first time in 27 years that we have not had a criminal youth homicide in our area for almost the first 10 months of the year. So just remarkable work being done, but it's because we're out on the streets every day engaging these young people, and we call ourselves a part of the village and trying to help these young men make better life choices.
1: And Reverend, it floors me that there's a proven model, like what you do in that Butler-Tarkington area, which is not an easy area, but for what you guys are asked to do and what you go out and do, it seems like it's successful. It floors me, though, local politicians here, from the mayor to the city county council, they want to kind of steal your model, but they don't want to work with you. Have you ever had a conversation with city leaders, you know, saying, look, you don't have to just, you know, rip my idea off and pay all these people big money. We've got a proven model right here, and I'll show you.
0: Oh, yes, we certainly have had and are still having those conversations with the city and city county council members and other elected officials. But I will say this, we've had a very close relationship with INPD and all of the districts. And I'm hoping, guys, that in the future, we're able to expand and help out in other hotspot areas across the city. Because, you know, what I've learned is that, this collaborative partnership that we have with INPD and some other, community stakeholders in these hotspot areas, you know, has been very successful. Not only have we done well in Butler-Tarkington, Crown Hill, you know, 29th and MLK is not as bad as it used to be, and we haven't had a juvenile homicide in that area this year. We're over at 42nd and Post Road, 38th and Post Road, 42nd and Midhopper, 38th and Midhopper, you know, 38th and German Church in these traditionally violent areas, and we've seen remarkable work being done in this collaborative partnership with INPD, where as of today, we haven't had a youth homicide between the ages of 12 and 24 in any of those areas.
1: Reverend Charles Harrison is our guest here on Hammer and Nigel. Rev, before we let you go, I know one of the things that Nigel and I try to do on this program is to be equal opportunity, right? We will criticize bad Republicans, we'll criticize bad Democrats. I know you do the same thing. You criticize the black community, and you get some feedback and some flack because of it. I'm going to read a tweet that you put out yesterday from your account. Quote, I have to address some black individuals who believe I'm betraying the black community by discussing black-on-black violence publicly, as well as gun advocates who believe I'm attempting to take away their firearms by addressing the issue of urban violence. They're in for a rude awakening because my voice is going to get louder and louder on this issue. Walk me through what that's about, Reverend.
0: Well, part of the feedback I get and pushback from some in the black community is that they think I make the black community look bad by highlighting this issue. When, you know, people turn on the news and they hear about the violence and the crime, and when you have 7 out of 10, sometimes 8 out of 10 homicide victims and suspects are black, we cannot ignore that. And instead of ignoring that, let's try to address what the root causes are and what the solutions are to address this issue, rather than trying to ignore it and act like that the level of violence that we're experiencing in the black community, or say black America across the country, is no different than any other race. That's just not true. When you look at the numbers of victimization of homicide victims, what's happening in black America per 100,000 far exceeds any other race in this country. And I try to draw attention to that so that we can begin to have dialogue to talk about how can we reduce

0: numbers when we're 13% of the population in America, but yet every year we're over 50% of the homicide victims. So it's a tough conversation to have, but we have to have it if we're going to turn this trend around that we have experienced now for six decades in this country.
1: Reverend, you still over at the Barnes United Methodist Church? You still doing it up over there?
0: I'm still at Barnes. We still doing it up over here.
1: Love it. Love it. And the 10-point coalition still going out, making sure the neighborhoods are safe for the people around. Reverend, be safe. God bless you. We always appreciate what you do for Indianapolis.
2: We're praying for you, Reverend.
1: We're praying for you, and we appreciate your time.
0: All right. Thank you, guys.
1: It's the Hammer and Nigel Show.
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12: Fox News, I'm Carmen Roberts. The Houthis say they did it. And President Trump says the U.S. may join Saudi retaliation for yesterday's airport attack that killed 12, including an American.
19: Still, the Houthis are continuing to issue new threats. A spokesperson for the group warned foreign airlines against using Saudi airspace or airports as the conflict escalates. The question now is how Saudi Arabia will respond.
12: Fox's Trey Yingston in Tel Aviv. Another Saudi airport terminal was struck today. Hundreds of thousands of people are still without power in the south after Hurricane Isaias.
20: Talking hundreds of trees down, power lines littering the Gulf Coast states. It is going to take days for cleanup crews to restore things back to normal.
12: Fox Weather's Michael Estime in Gulf Shores, Alabama. Today, the storm's remnants are pouring rain on the northeast. 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
21: My name is Nigel. Jason Hammer's here. All right, this is important. I mean, last night was the Senate debate in Michigan. This is to see whether a DSA, you know, Hamas-loving Democrat is going to be elected senator in Michigan.
1: Or an establishment old white guy. Those are your options in Michigan.
21: Hey, man, give me the establishment every time and twice on Sunday, right?
1: If these are my options, then yes. But, you know, this is also like an NFL training camp when, you know, the Browns are doing practice with the Jets. Just because one side's really awful doesn't mean the other side is good. You know what I'm saying?
21: True.
1: Somebody's got to win that game. But if my options are these two, ugh, give me the squish, I guess, the establishment squish. Mike Rogers, now I say he's establishment. He always will try to distance himself from that, but he's kind of a butt sniffer, a little bit.
21: But El Saeed sucked. And he sucks, but he did awful last night.
1: Yeah, he got his ass handed to him last night. This goes to show that being a hot take machine on social media is different when you take it to the stage. Like, how many comedians have we seen on social media that have quick zingers and funny videos, and then you pay them to see their show in person, and they kind of suck? That's almost the act that El Saeed has. He's great on social media, TikTok, short videos. I'm sure he's a blue sky all-star, but get him on the debate stage and he gets his ass handed to him. Last night they had the debate in Michigan. This was El Saeed and Rogers discussing the anniversary of the Hamas attack in Israel.
22: Yesterday was October 7th. This is why you should get absolutely angry. He could not bring himself to even acknowledge the pain, the terrorism, the rape, the murders, cutting off of women's breasts, putting children in ovens, and killing them in front of their families. Could not even muster.
23: So I've condemned that.
22: And he could not even muster.
23: I've condemned that, but I didn't turn it into political theater like you just did.
22: He did not.
23: So, all right, let me tell you this. I just need to respond.
22: No. He's interrupted me for about half of my time.
23: So I'm so sorry. But like, I'm not somebody who tries to make political theater out of other people's pain. So
22: your
23: I give people space
22: is
23: to grieve.
22: Political theater.
23: And your whole campaign is political theater. I'm sorry.
22: Including I just putting on a white jacket.
24: Gentlemen.
1: The poor moderator.
21: Now, that's great, though. Just eviscerating Saeed. Eviscerated that guy.
1: And look, I get I'm not somebody that's ever going to vote for a Democrat socialist.
21: Ever.
1: Ever. Like, if my options are Rod Bray, who I can't stand in Indiana, or a Democrat socialist, boy, I would either skip voting or I'd have to vote for Rod Bray. But the socialist would never get my vote. Go back to the Israel thing. This was a key part of last night. El Saeed, when asked who the real bad guy is, Iran or Israel, which shouldn't be a hard question, take a listen to his answer.
0: I'm going to ask you again tonight, who do you think is a bigger threat to the United States, Israel or Iran? You have 60 seconds.
23: And again, Rick, I'm just going to say that that's a ridiculous hypothetical, because here's what's happening right now. Our ostensible ally in Israel has lobbied us to go to war with Iran. We have watched as Iran has responded by bombing all kinds of countries in the Middle East and then choking off the world's energy supply. So this is a situation in which I don't think we should be a part. I don't want to be pushed into war by Israel.
1: Okay, so even if you are not the biggest Israel fan,
21: of course,
1: and I'll listen to that argument. Like, if you feel like Israel is asking too much of the U.S., we can have that conversation. But the easy answer is Iran, the world's largest state sponsor of terror. Iran is responsible for how many deaths of U.S. service men and women, roadside bombs, and attacks on bases abroad.
21: Proxies that are attacking other countries in the region right now, like the Houthis?
1: It's not that hard of a question. And the answer is clearly Iran, and he could not bring himself to say it. At one point last night, these two hate each other, by the way. Like, our Secretary of State debate the other day, everybody was kind of cordial and, you know, they were playing ball. Everybody was nice. These guys hate each other. And last night, moms got brought up.
4: Let's open up this can of worms.
0: I'll give you.
4: I'll tell you what my mother did. She was a small.
23: You go after my mom?
4: I'm not going after your mom. What your mom was working at, I was going after that organization that was indicted for funneling money to Al Qaeda. Look, that's your mom. My mom worked at a local chamber of commerce. I'll put my mom up any day for that.
0: All right.
1: El Saeed's mother was part of an organization that was funneling money to Bin Laden. And my godfather's just like, hey, my mom had a regular job. Yours was funneling money to Al Qaeda.
21: You going after my mom? Damn right.
1: Old terrorist funding mama. Absolutely.
21: That was fantastic.
1: All right. Now, this one's a little bit longer. It's a longer clip, but I want you to stay with us here because it's a fascinating back and forth. And this is the moment where I believe Mike Rogers just won the night. I mean, this is where El Saeed basically tapped out and said uncle in terms of the audience response.
4: What my friend here just wants to do is he's kind of like a glitchy AI chatbot is say the same thing over and over and over again. But let me tell you this. He has taken money from groups associated and support the Muslim Brotherhood. He has taken money from individuals on his campaign who openly support Hamas, Hezbollah, Al Qaeda. He's taken money from the George Soros family. What we found out is that this thing goes way back. Apparently they paid for his education in Columbia. Now they're paying for his campaign. By the way, that's a billionaire, so last I checked.
0: What degree did I get at Columbia? I'm going to give you a 30-second rebuttal.
23: What degree did I get at Columbia?
4: I get interviewed by him.
23: As a doctor, I understand exactly what's happening.
4: Not a physician.
23: This is a guy who has not been serious about providing people health care his entire career. What he has been serious about is making sure that he can monetize his time in public office. $14 million, two yachts, a McMansion in Florida.
4: How does a guy who's had less than 4 years of work experience, who, by the way, on the campaign trail said he had 10, own a luxury property in the United Arab Emirates. He's worth $1 million. Somebody has to tell me how this math works. A, his facts are wrong. Those are lies. But he is consistently not telling the truth. Well, let me just say it. He's lying. So he lied about being a physician. He lied now about being an Egyptian citizen or not being an Egyptian citizen. I can't figure out what he's
21: trying to do. But
4: this impacts he's talking what he's trying to tell you where he wants you to be. That's a con man.
1: That
21: is delicious.
1: Again, I'm no huge Mike Rogers fan, but that was an ass beating on that debate stage.
21: It's better than whatever Dr. Abdul is.
1: Even the panelists on CNN last night were like, yeah, that was not a good look for El Saeed.
23: Is when he was asked, who's the greater danger to America, Israel or Iran? Three times he was asked that. He refused to answer. Afterwards, he said that's a dumb question. And he was right. It is a dumb question because the answer is so painfully easy. But he couldn't say that. He criticized Mike Rogers for asking him to condemn Hamas, Hezbollah, Al-Qaeda, saying they're scary words. But he hasn't condemned them. And they are scary words because they've killed hundreds of thousands of innocents, including 3,000 Americans, 3 miles south of here. So at a certain point, it goes from either this is political malpractice,
5: at the best, or he can't, or he won't because of something deeper. And that is far more troubling. And I just, I don't get it because I don't want to get it because it really is dark.
6: I do. I get it. It's hard not to at this point. I mean, the associations are clear. Yes, Muslim Brotherhood, he said it a million times, but has the advantage of being correct. The man has surrounded himself, including high-profile family members, with individuals who have ties to CARE, which is aligned, which has been implicated in terrorism financing scandals. Can't condemn the attack on the synagogue without condemning Israel in the same voice. Can't celebrate the death of the Ayatollah Khomeini, who killed Americans, and so on and so forth. Eventually, you have to confront the evidence of your own eyes.
1: When you've lost the CNN panel.
21: No kidding. The entire panel.
1: Yeah. There wasn't one person up there that was carrying the water for him last night.
21: They weren't touching that.
1: No, no. And the reason why this is important, you're probably thinking, but I live in Indiana. Why do I care what's going on in Michigan?
21: Very important.
1: These are our neighbors to the north. And honestly, the Senate could come down to one or two votes, one or two states, rather, in the midterm. This guy, El Saeed, could be the one vote that decides your national security. So let that sink in. This is why it's important for you guys to know.
21: The guy can't condemn Hamas
1: right
21: on a public stage.
1: Doesn't know if Iran is worse than Israel or not. Like, this is the guy that could be the senator to our neighbors to the north that could decide foreign policy that affects you here in Indiana. It's the Hammer and Nigel Show.
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9: The lovely, the beautiful First Lady of the Hammer and Nigel Show, Miss Allison, can I please have some mood music?
8: Oh, my. Really?
10: A little throwback. He's
8: found a dime. What's the occasion?
9: Because we're talking about a bandit here, Nige.
8: A bandit.
9: This was the theme from Smokey and the Bandit, Eastbound and Down by Jerry Reed, also known as the Snowman. But... this is about the crossword bandit. A man in Florida.
8: What?
9: Florida man became known as the crossword bandit, has finally been caught.
8: Thank God.
9: What he would do is order beers at a bar or a restaurant and leave without paying for them. His trademark, his calling card, if you will, was that he'd leave behind a crossword. So they assumed that, like, he was coming back to grab his crossword book or something. Here are the local bartenders and some victims.
11: Got up, said he's heading to the restroom, and never saw him again. But there is his crossword puzzle book that he always leaves at the bar.
12: He looked over at me and goes, oh my God, that's the guy. And he's sitting right over here. And I was like, oh my God, it is him. Like, that's so crazy. Left half the beer, so I kept thinking, well, he's coming back. That's why I didn't look for him for a good amount of time. Because I was like, oh, he's in the bathroom or he's outside. I was like, oh, it's a good part of the scam.
8: Oh, he must be taking a poop. He's gone for so long. He left his crossword puzzle here.
9: Criminals wouldn't leave behind a crossword.
8: Yes, this is something I'm glad they caught the infamous crossword bandit. The first thing that should tip you off is, like, who does crossword puzzles anymore?
9: Allison, when was the last time you sat down and did a good old-fashioned crossword
8: there's
9: puzzle?
8: There's no way she hit.
13: No, I don't like crosswords. They make me feel stupid.
8: Yeah.
9: This, to me, feels like the Wet Bandits from Home Alone.
13: 100%.
9: Like, because you have a stupid calling card, now we can connect you with every single crime that you've done in the past.
8: So this guy owes, like, what, like 1850 in beers?
9: And he probably spent, like, a dollar or two on the crossword book.
8: I know. I was going to say, I was factoring in how much he spends in the crossword puzzle books.
13: And he didn't finish the beer.
8: And he didn't, he had left a half of a beer.
13: So weird.
9: I feel like he wanted to be caught. He wanted to be known as the crossword bandit.
8: What do you that's a good point. What do you do, though, if you're sitting at a bar with buddies or even by yourself, which I've been known to do, and you do have to get up and go to the bathroom, but you still have a beer there in front of you? I put a coaster on top of it.
9: Yes, some sort of signal that you're still there. Right. Yeah.
8: Or I leave my phone at the bar.
9: Ooh, like, that's a bold move.
8: Nobody's going to, I mean, who's going to steal a phone? Nobody can break into your phone.
9: You live in Zionsville, don't you? I live in Indianapolis. You leave your phone on the bar, kid, it's gone. I'm telling you. You're lucky your car still has tires outside when you get back to it.
8: I guess my feeling is that, like, if they don't know the code, if the thief doesn't know the code to your phone, then it's useless. So, what?
13: You seriously don't think people can hack into your phone with your 4-digit code or whatever?
8: They don't know my 4-digit code.
9: Let me guess. 1234.
13: Or 0000.
8: 5555.
9: Right. Or maybe they just take the phone and they pawn it. You know, they can take it and hawk it and give it to somebody that can do it.
13: Yeah. Luxury of living on the north side.
9: You and your fancy $45 extra license plates and your self-driving Tesla and your bar. 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
25: An airport terminal in Saudi Arabia struck again. I'm Carmen Roberts, Fox News. That just a day after a major strike on the airport in Riyadh killed 12, including an American, and injured more than 300, some critically. The Iran-backed Houthi rebels claimed responsibility today for the attack, and three others last week. Fox's Trey Yingst has more from Tel Aviv.
26: The target of that attack, the King Khalid International Airport. We do know one of those ballistic missiles slammed into Terminal 3 as it was packed with passengers. First responders rushing to the scene in ambulances and helicopters, evacuating many of the hundreds who were injured. This was the second such attack in just 48 hours and does raise questions about if the United States could come to the defense of Saudi Arabia and launch a new round of strikes against this Iranian proxy group. Condemnation for the attack has poured in from world leaders and officials, including Secretary of State Marco Rubio, who said in a statement, these reprehensible attacks demonstrate a blatant disregard for innocent civilian life.
25: The Houthis are warning airlines not to use Saudi Arabian airports, and the group's been trying to disrupt crude oil shipping through the Red Sea. Hurricane Isaias hit the Gulf Coast this weekend, leaving death and destruction in its path, and Fox's Jonathan Siri is in Florida with details on the aftermath.
0: President Trump has approved emergency declarations for Georgia, Alabama, and Florida to free up federal resources to deal with the disaster response. The storm also toppled trees onto houses. Fallen trees are blamed for at least three storm-related deaths in Florida and Alabama. Two victims killed in their homes, a third in a motor vehicle, and a fourth death involved the man in Pensacola. He succumbed to carbon monoxide running a generator inside his garage.
25: And the remnants of Isaias are pouring rain on the Northeast today. Could cause more flooding across the Mid-Atlantic. 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
1: Hoosiers will be seeing unseasonably warm temperatures. I'm Raina Kastakia. Here's what's trending this hour. Central Indiana could see near-record high temperatures to kick off the work week, bringing unseasonably warm weather to the Hoosier State. The warmer conditions could make it feel more like summer than fall, giving residents a chance to enjoy time outdoors. However, temperatures this far above normal are unusual for October. The Yorktown High School football team honored senior defense end Chris Wilson Jr. during Friday's game. Jake McDaniel reports.
2: Pendleton Heights High School and the entire community of Pendleton, Indiana offers our condolences to the family of Chris Wilson and the entire Yorktown community.
3: Yorktown took on Pendleton Heights, where Wilson would have been playing alongside his teammates.
4: 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He was just so nice to everyone.
5: Man, everybody knew him.
3: Friends sharing memories of Wilson at the game, and his jersey still appeared at the coin toss and on the sidelines. Wilson was recently shot and killed in Muncie while sitting in a car with his girlfriend, police say. Jake McDaniel, 93 WIBC Mobile News.
1: The Usher and Chris Brown concert scheduled for Halloween night at Lucas Oil Stadium has been canceled. The announcement comes ahead of Brown's October 26th sentencing in London, where he pleaded guilty to a affray in connection with 2023's nightclub attack. Organizers have not given a specific reason for canceling the Indianapolis show. Ticket holders are expected to receive refunds. I'm Renika Kadakia, on the level, on the go, and at WIBC.com. Here's the forecast from the American Standard Heating Weather Center.
21: Lows will fall into the upper 50s. For tomorrow, mainly cloudy skies with a chance for scattered rainfall. It will be slightly cooler with highs in the lower 70s. I'm Fox 59 meteorologist Amber Hardwick for 93 WIBC.
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8: Any good magician is going to tell you that misdirection is the key. All those card tricks and three-card Monty and where's the ball under the cup, it's all about misdirection. It's all about your eyes lying to you. You think you're smarter than what the play is. And very often you're so focused on the play, you're not paying attention to what the play is. You're not so much smarter than the play, you're not even seeing it. And when we take a look at what's going on in Iran and we take a look at everything happening in the Strait, day after day after day after day, are we paying attention to what's really going on and where the real threats are? Tony Katz. Tony Katz today. Good to be with you. Major Mike Lyons joins me right now. Retired United States Army military analyst. I want to get into this with you. I know you're a big believer in always taking the moment to take a step back and asking what it is that we're looking at. You know, the 30,000-foot overview, being able to see over the hill, etc. But let's start with some of the things that have happened recently. You had the threat, the alleged threat, these five guys trying to attack RAF Refford, which is the Air Force base there in the UK, RAF standing for Royal Air Force. The U.S. runs this base. It's where we keep our bombers. Were they a terrorist threat? Were they not? All we know is the next thing you know, the bombers are moved out. We're told there was a possible drone attack that was being considered, being formulated by the Iranians. There's also the idea that simply you can't trust the UK with your safety and security. You see the bombers moved. Is the message, hey, the Iranians are still a threat? Or is the message, my gosh, the UK is really weak?
9: Yeah, Tony, I think it's, first of all, Iran's won this. They've won it without firing a single shot. That was NATO's, not just the United States, but NATO bombers there as well. The long-range bombers, it would be the Lancers and the B-52s, went back home. I think, Iranians were able to chase the United States out of Europe here, and it does clearly impact NATO. The U.S. now, I think this administration in particular was looking for a way to try to hurt the U.K. in some level, and the fact that the U.K., you know, clearly has a security breach, a security failure here too, not doing what they should be doing as a NATO ally in this particular situation. They had, you know, and in some ways it's because they didn't think they were at war with Iran. You know, when the United States is at war with Iran, so is countries that store our equipment that we're using. And when the United States, when the UK decided that they weren't going to allow bombers to come from that location, then in fact, they, whether they liked it or not, they were in there as well. So I think it's a tremendous failure on the side of the UK. I think it's a real issue. And, but I, you know, this administration uses this at more of like, you know, from a position of strength, but I think at the end of the day, it's a win for Iran.
8: It's an ugly thing to have to say. I look at it much more as an absolute failure from the UK, a rolling over as we see in these large swaths of Europe. You've got Andy Barnum, who's now the prime minister. You have a nation that has decided that Palestine is a real place. Israel's the enemy of existence. They've been working on boycotts. You see this with Portugal. You see this with Spain. You see this with Canada. And they're looking more and more to the European Union. And Iran taking advantage of it is not surprising. But a lot of this now brings us back to Russia, one of the places where we need to be looking at a larger point of view. We've got their continued fighting with Ukraine, but we also have this theory that Russia is trying to figure out whether or not NATO is real, Whether or not, if NATO was actually hit, would NATO hit back? Or is NATO nothing more than a paper tiger? And this has led to these rumors about Russia looking to invade a country or just take a city, a border city, in some NATO aligned nation near them, to prove that NATO won't fire back, they won't fight, they won't engage, and therefore break the NATO treaty, break the whole relationship. Is that what Russia's doing? And has UK proven that that's already started?
9: Well, I'm not sure this in particular was, you know, Russian backed, let's say. I mean, the fact I'm sure Russia is happy about it, but there's no question that Russia operates in that gray space. And I think what they're trying to do is figure out what the red line is. And their recent attack, for example, on Romania, which is a NATO ally, and attacking one of their vessels. And I think that, you know, Russia has continuously for the past, you know, for the past 20 years under Putin, for example, uses this gray zone area fighting the little green men that were initially sent into Crimea and were used there to, you know, try to over the beginning of the Ukraine conflict. And so I'm not sure that that, you know, they found that red line just yet. And I'm not sure this is what it is either. I think it's going to take, you know, this is going to sound more or less because how NATO really works. It's going to take probably a bigger attack. You know, they've attacked close to the border in Poland and the like. Russia's going to have to go after one of the larger NATO countries that has clearly been a participant that the United States is backing, because the United States will decide whether or not Article 5 gets implemented or not.
8: But as a philosophy, you know, the Russians may not be wrong about testing the resolve. Talking to Major Mike Lyons, retired United States Army military analyst. This, I mean, our allies have been our allies, but I don't know if they're necessarily great allies right now, because who they have elected over the years have brought about weakness and a different philosophy about where they sit on a world stage. I'm not here to take the side of the Russians, but rather to acknowledge that they've got a point. They mm-hmm. can test the resolve, and if the resolve isn't there, they can move with impunity, and China has to look at that and say, oh, so this is how it's actually working.
9: Yeah. Again, Europe has, for the past 40 years, outsourced their security to the United States, fundamentally, right? So that's at 50,000 feet. Now, when you drill down to the specific countries, these NATO countries that we've allowed in over the past 20 years, since Bush administration, Clinton, Bush, Obama, Biden, you know, allowing these other countries in has, I think, made it more destabilizing, because in some ways, like the situation in Taiwan, where, you know, I've seen reports that, you know, we wouldn't necessarily do something if the Chinese attacked. What exactly would we do if they go over Latvia or some of those other smaller NATO countries? But again, what's the attack look like? NATO was still formulated under the kind of World War III, based on World War II, large troop formations, large scale armies invading the North German plain through Poland, you know, kind of that replication. That world, you know, the creativity of where Russia is a lot more than just that in today's world. They're going to operate on so many other domains in cyber, in the gray area there as well. And the next one is space. That's the next place where Russia could possibly try to gain some kind of upper foothold.
8: We can get into the space conversation and having a Space Force Academy, as President Trump is looking for. But let's talk about where they would play. Mm-hmm. Right. You've got the Secretary General of NATO, Mark Rutte, who doesn't seem like a guy who's kidding around. Like, he understands that all these nations have to put into their defense, because you're not going to be able to rely solely on the United States anymore. That's over. And the threats are growing larger, while European nations are growing weaker in their when we talk about elected officials. But what does an attack look like, you asked? Allow me to push an idea. The attack on one of the Baltic states mm-hmm. looks like what they did in Ukraine. They just throw a bunch of bodies at it. They run some tanks in there indiscriminately. They move in 3.7 miles. Then they sit there like it's World War I trench warfare and slowly churn bodies.
9: Yeah.
8: NATO up for defending that?
9: Yeah, I think so. I think that crosses a red line. I think your operative word there was tanks. I think what I mean by that is ground forces, large area ground forces. If they send in the kind of the commandos, the men in green suits, that presents a different type of challenge in order to defend against. But once you've employed larger troop formations at scale, that means war. I think that would cross the red line from the United States' perspective and NATO's perspective. But having to say that they couldn't use the intel community to try to upset the governments there and the like, I think that's that gray zone where they'll try to operate.
8: I want to go back. Allow me to push back. Mm-hmm. That crosses the line. Talking to Major Mike Lyons, retired United States Army military analyst, that crosses a line. What line? Whose line? The question before Russia is, will NATO respond? And watching what just happened with the UK and the removal of the bombers from RAF Rafford, it's not an illegitimate question. Does NATO have the resolve? And are you arguing that only the United States has to have the resolve? That none of these other nations have to do anything? We would be the ones to go in on an Article 4, Article 5 basis?
9: Well, it'd have to be led by the United States. I don't think any of the other NATO European countries would have the stomach to make that decision right now. So I think that's why the United States still has the upper hand, and you have blustering that takes place on all of these countries, France, Europe, France and the UK in particular. You know, the thing about it too is those governments, as they turn more radical, let's say, we have to remember the French have nuclear weapons. The British have nuclear weapons. They're sitting in submarines, and if that gets to a point where that they get really very radical, then we have a nuclear problem that we never thought we would have. So the United States would make that decision, and I think again, like I said, it's tanks, it's ground forces. That's that red line that would be crossed.
8: Well, I think you've got a nuclear problem when you see countries being overrun by Islamists and right. They're going to have elected power to utilize and control nuclear weapons. Again, talking about the large scale look of these things. Let's bring it back to Iran itself. Mm-hmm. They seem to have lost control of the Strait of Hormuz. You have 11 tankers as of yesterday that have been attacked one way or another, trying to disable propulsion units, keep them in the strait to be able to stop the flow of oil. Oil's come down a little bit off the $100 a barrel prices, but still is at the 90s. I think it's going to stay that way for a good long time. The Iranian threat, as you see it, as the military sees it, what is that level and where is it now compared to before this war began?
9: Oh, I mean, it completely different now. No military threat whatsoever, just in the region, not really to us. Even if their activated proxies are not as strong as we had, they've been destroyed militarily, their nuclear capability gone. They're just hanging on right now, waiting for our elections to take place and hoping that their government isn't overthrown internally by then, which is still not a good strategic point from our side. We shouldn't think that that's going to happen. But the Iranians have been completely neutered when it comes to any kind of military power. And that's also because Israel's made sure of that as well. There's no way that they threaten any of their neighbors now at this point. And I think, I think that that's one of the positive results of this thing. Like I've said before, we were going to war with Iran at some point in our lifetimes. And I think that this last, almost 6 months now has made it to the point where they've been neutered pretty extensively.
8: I don't disagree, sir, about being neutered, but we just talked about what happened at RAF Fairford, winning without firing a shot. You also have those engaged in the radicalizing, the ideological brethren, the terror cells themselves that are out there. You still have the Houthi rebels. They seem to have lost control of the Mandeb Strait. Yemen, backed by Saudi Arabia, seems to have that back under control, which is a good thing regarding the navigable seas. But this threat is still out there. If you can take a base, move the United States, change the posture without firing a shot, well, then one would argue that terroristic threats can continue to do that. That doesn't change based on what's happening on the ground in Tehran, does it?
9: No, but I still, I think you're describing now two threats. You're describing the threat of Iran as a nation state itself, what it can do and what it can control and what it can impact there. But then I think you're also describing that kind of fifth dimension of threat to the United States, and that's this non-state actor proxy that we saw significantly at the beginning part of this century with ISIS and those, you know, talking about recruiting individuals through the internet and the like and acting more on intent, and the Iranians' influence on that side. So you take it, if you take the strength of the Iran out as a nation state, and now they're only left with proxy.

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1: And I told her, you've now been enjoined. You're now a soldier in the fight. And that's what, unfortunately, what we have to say is as the terrorism threat continues throughout the world, it's, you know, see something, say something. It's not just the military that's going to be doing this fight. It's going to be all aspects of culture, recognizing that threat, recognizing the threat of Islamic fundamentalism, the fact that we elect, you know, when people are talking about becoming senators and electing people that think 9/11 was a joke or was our fault or something, you know, we have to really take inventory of stuff like that.
2: Major Mike Lyons, this is a conversation that's going to have many offshoots. I look forward to having them with you. Major Mike Lyons, retired United States Army military analyst. I appreciate you taking the time to be with us. A lot more show to get to, guys. Keep it here. I'm Tony Katz. This is Tony Katz Today.
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5: So it's been 3 years since October 7th and Hamas, the terrorists, murdering 1,200 Israelis and others, killing babies, burning women alive, and taking hostages. Tony Katz today. Good to be with you. And 3 years later, you've got a society that has decided that somehow Israel is at fault. These bigots need to lose. They need to be crushed, whether they be Hamas, a terrorist organization, Iran, their proxy, or Columbia University students, and these total losers that somehow seem to dominate in the podcast landscape. This is the UK today, as people are out there remembering October 7th.
6: It's disgusting that we can't be here. We're being told that we'll be arrested for standing here with an Israeli flag, standing for the Jewish people that were brutally murdered on 7th of October. We're here to remember.
5: That's pretty loud, isn't it? Yeah, it's pretty loud right there. This woman's saying it's disgusting that we can't be here and be told that we'll be arrested for standing here with an Israeli flag, standing for the Jewish people that were brutally murdered on 7th of October. We're here to remember them, and we're being stopped, and they're allowed to freely march for Hamas. That's what they're doing. They're marching for a terrorist organization. Well, of course that's what's happening in London, in Britain. It's fallen. It's Queen Elizabeth's fault. It is King Charles' fault, and it will be King William's fault, because they don't stand up. What wimps. They've given up on the Church of England. They've given up on basic humanity and decency. They have sided with the enemy. Or maybe the better way to say that is they have given up to the enemy. They've surrendered. Of course it's broken. It's absolutely broken in the UK. Hamas terrorist supporters can march. Saying it's wrong to murder Jews, that gets you stopped and that can get you arrested. It's a backwards, broken society, and we should want no part of it. And this anti-Zionism stuff, it's not anti-Zionism. It is absolutely about slaughtering Jews to be able to slaughter Western civilization. It's always been about Christians. And the only people who don't seem to want to admit that are those people like the liberals and the ridiculous woke right podcasting set that won't admit what is really going on. Yeah, we're not going to be those people. We're never, ever, ever, ever going to be those people. We know what's going down. These terrorists have to be destroyed. They are murderers. And if you think October 7th was the last, you're a fool. But you're not a fool. They're after it. They want to keep doing it. And there are people who want them to succeed. We have to win and they have to lose. And that is the end of that. Free and thinking people have to win. And terrorists and their supporters and the fools have to lose. This is Tony Katz today.
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11: Fox News, I'm Jamal Smith. Here's what's happening. The U.S. is looking at potentially joining strikes against the Houthis. That's after an American was killed at an airport attack in Saudi Arabia.
12: Secretary of State Marco Rubio confirming the American casualties, saying these reprehensible attacks demonstrate a blatant disregard for innocent civilian life. They must stop now.
11: Fox's Madeline Rivera there. Now, if you have friends down south, they may be part of a big cleanup.
13: Cleanup efforts are still underway as powerful Hurricane Isaias made landfall just a few days ago as a powerful Category 2 storm. Winds over 100 miles per hour. We still have nearly a half a million folks without power right along the Gulf Coast.
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14: 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A child's life without their mother, a partner carrying grief, a household alone, a grandmother, aunt, a sister, stepping in to fill a space that can never really be filled. 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

0: So we've got bombers being moved because the Iranians are a threat. We have an affordability issue, which nobody seems to tackle properly, as if somehow it's all just one person's fault as opposed to, well, a lot of people's faults and years of faults. And of course, we've got a midterm coming up that all of this is the backdrop for. Tony Katz today. Good to be with you. Leland Vittert joins me right now. He's on the ground getting ready for the debate there in Michigan. He is the host of On Balance with Leland Vittert on News Nation every Monday through Friday at 9 p.m. He's also the author of the book Born Lucky, available at Amazon.com, wherever fine books are sold. Let's start with the debate that you're going to be covering there. Mike Rogers, the Republican, Abdul El-Sayed, the Democrat. Every bit of coverage has been about Sayed. Rogers is really skating on a fair number of things, and a lot of it's because Abdul El-Sayed has got a lot of baggage, a lot of history, and a lot of statements that have to make sense to people, which he hasn't even tried to do. He wants to simply ignore it and tell you you're paying attention to the wrong things. What are the people of Michigan looking at?
1: I think and we were here a couple days early, going to El-Sayed rallies, going to Mike Rogers rallies, interviewing in Wayne County, the black leaders that are going to sort of probably decide this election. Remember that both of these men are trying to make this election a referendum on the other one. And that is the question, is what does it become? And El-Sayed is taking one approach, which is to be extraordinarily vocal and present and out there. And Mike Rogers is, shall we say, retreating as much as he can and trying to force the conversation to be about Abdul El-Sayed, his past comments, his past affiliations.
0: So are the people, you know, I've heard about Jewish Michiganders who are signing letters and we're not going to vote for Abdul El-Sayed because of his bigotry. I never actually believe that to be the case when it comes to when people go to the polls. Has anything connected? Have there been any subjects from either candidate against the other that have connected with those people?
1: Well, I think it depends on who specifically you're talking about, right? And these are not homogeneous groups, as you well know, Tony. There's a lot of different kinds of Jews. There's a lot of different kinds of black voters. Neither Jewish voters nor Muslim voters represent a significant part of, you know, of the population here. But if you can turn all of them out, that says a lot. And you'll remember in the primary that the polls were way wrong. The El-Sayed Haley Stephens race was very close because the number of people who came out in favor of Haley Stephens because they didn't like Abdul El-Sayed. Now, does that pretend that the same thing will happen with Mike Rogers? We don't know.
0: Talking to Leland Vittert. He is the host of On Balance with Leland Vittert on News Nation every Monday through Friday at 9 p.m. Let's move it over to what's going on in the U.K. We have the bombers being moved out of RAF Rafford. We have this thwarted, misconstrued, I don't know how you want to describe it, terrorist attack. We have heard enough from the president, from the Secretary of State, Marco Rubio, that the Iranians clearly were involved one way or another. And now they're saying that the reason that these bombers are being moved is because of possible drone attack by the Iranians. I still argue that this has a lot to do with whether or not we still have faith in the UK to engage any safety or protection. I think there's a larger scale conversation here regarding allies, NATO, etc. But does this create, have you heard whether or not this creates any positioning from the U.S. military regarding how we deal with Iran next? The sanctions are working. The economic sanctions are damaging them greatly. But does a threat like this lead to any level of kinetic retaliation that you're hearing about?
1: Well, so far we haven't seen that. You obviously had a threat from President Trump yesterday that if it were to happen, there would be a serious repercussion. I think this goes, though, to what the Iranian mindset is, that somehow that if they were to hit American bombers in the UK, that it would weaken our resolve, that it would further divide America. And I think that may be a gross miscalculation, that, as you know, Tony, that Americans may disagree, but when American service members are killed, it tends to align the country in a way that our politicians cannot.
0: Well, that's if indeed you had soldiers killed. If you have hardware destroyed, that could be seen differently. And you're making an interesting argument that somehow Americans, even in today's moment, where there's real divides and you see the left and the woke right, they want no part of this war. This is all ridiculous. This is our fault. We caused this. We're the damage. We're the problem. You're making the argument that they aren't speaking for what's happening on Midwest Main Street or in the basic pockets of America, where America would say, you hit at us, we come at you full force.
1: Right. And we've seen that before, right? We saw the response after 9/11. And the Islamic world has often miscalculated when it comes to the United States response, right? There was a lot of thought that among Al-Qaeda that after 9/11, the U.S. would retreat. And I would go back to what Yamamoto, the Japanese admiral, said to the Japanese government before and after Pearl Harbor. Yamamoto had spent a lot of time in the United States, and he said, we can bomb Pearl Harbor, and then what? Because we will awaken a sleeping giant. And that has proven true for America over the past 80 years.
0: The next steps, though, with the U.K., the removal of these bombers does signal to the United Kingdom that maybe there is a trust issue and a safety issue at play. Is there a rethink anywhere regarding allyship? I don't think we're getting rid of UK as an ally, but I do argue that we have to rethink who our allies are when there are political pressures from those nations, who they immigration wise and who they elect, that change the dynamic of the relationship.
1: Well, obviously it changes the dynamic of the relationship, but more importantly, the fact that the Iranians feel comfortable to operate in the United Kingdom and that they have enough allies in the United Kingdom to put together what is a very sophisticated drone operation, get the drones in, build the explosives, and then have people who would launch them close to a U.S. base or a British base that houses U.S. Assets. That says a lot about what is happening to the population of the United Kingdom. What happens in the United Kingdom often comes to America not long after.
0: Talking to Leland Vittert. He is the host of On Balance with Leland Vittert. You catch that every Monday through Friday, 9 p.m. on News Nation. This brings us to the Russians, where another war wages between Russia and the Ukraine. And it's Russia that's been saying about Ukraine for forever that they're working on bioweapons, that they're a danger, that they're a threat. And then you have this pneumonia pathogen. You have this lab worker die there in these areas of what they call Siberia, and the United States is offering help, but in the end, Russia's working on bioweapons. It can't be questioned. And you asked what I think is a very good question, because you're talking about the Russians. Are they even telling the truth about what happened here? Are they?
1: Well, we know probably positively they are not, which is what makes all the news all the more scary. If, for example, this strain of plague that was released is designed to be antibiotic resistant, and all these idiots on Twitter who are saying, oh, don't worry, because the plague can be treated with antibiotics, suddenly are going to be running for bunkers. That is the real question, is what actually happens and because of the Russians' willingness to lie as a first resort and strategy, we don't know. And that is the very scary part.
0: Now, let's make sure we break this down, because I said it was pneumonia, which is the thing that they will argue that she died from. As you describe it in your notes there, pneumatic plague, and it has been referred to as a plague. So you're stating that this isn't just the press trying to highlight something or it's the old school saying, if it bleeds, it leads, sell some papers. This is actually what they were working on. From everything we know, this is more dangerous than anybody is discussing.
1: Well, if a antibiotic resistant strain of the plague has been released, that should terrify us all. And, you know, Tony, I'm a big fan of the watch what they do, not what they say. And that's true of anything. It's true of kids. It's true of adults. It's true of politicians. It's true of Russians. And the lockdowns that are occurring, being run what appears to be by the FSB, which is their internal security service, that does not pretend that there's been a single person infected who contracted it while they were on some research trip. Why else would you lock down five separate hospitals? Again, what the Russians are saying, what they're doing doesn't make sense. That should scare us.
0: The same thing was said by Admiral Garrard, who was, I always pronounce his name wrong, but I know who I mean, who was there during the COVID days as well. He said this exact same thing, that what we're seeing, their reaction does not comport with what they're telling us has happened. Talking to Leland Vittert of News Nation, get his book Born Lucky, available at Amazon.com, wherever fine books are sold. Before I let you go, I want to get back to what you're in Michigan for, as you're going to be covering the debate between Abdul El-Sayed and Mike Rogers. The affordability conversation that Zoran Mamdani made famous is the front and center conversation. And I argue that Republicans have missed out on great opportunities to recognize the fact that you could talk about incomes being up, you could talk about manufacturing being up, you could talk about investment, but you can't avoid the fact that insurance is up and the cost of everything is up and people feel it. It's real. The inflation has remained because the tariffs are there. It is absolutely there. And you have been now having this conversation with one of your fellow co-hosts there, Bacha Sanger. You had this conversation with, you had a doozy of a conversation with Bill O'Reilly on the subject of affordability. Are Republicans missing this conversation to a real negative effect in the midterms?
1: Unquestionably. And you think about what's happening about the conversation about the economy. Americans want real structural change to the economy. They want to feel like they are participating in this massive explosion of wealth, which most Americans do not feel they are participating in. So you put two things together. Republicans are talking about gimmicks, lowering gas taxes and the like, and Democrats are talking about big structural changes that we know are only going to make the situation worse. Medicare for all, massive entitlements, on and on. And that is the choice now the American people have, is a party that by action, by words, do not understand their pain and do not understand what they're looking for and refuse to give it to them, because much of the donor class of the Republican Party wants things to stay the same, and they want to be able to write off their $100 million jet in the first year and keep the carried interest deduction, on and on. And Democrats are talking about doing things that will not work. And thus, Americans are left with two pretty poor choices, which is why most Americans, the vast plurality, describe themselves as independents who are mad at both parties.
0: We will catch up with you after the debate. Leland Vittert, News Nation. Catch the program On Balance with Leland Vittert. That is every Monday through Friday at 9. The book, Born Lucky. Find that at Amazon.com, wherever fine books are sold. Leland, a pleasure. More to get to. I'm Tony Katz. This is Tony Katz Today.
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0: Will the AI come and kill us all? 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
0: So the Prime deals have begun, right? This is Amazon and their Prime Day, and I don't know. Is anything ever a deal on those? Tony Katz today. Good to be with you. I'm staring at the site right now, and the first thing I see is a doorbuster deal. It's online. There are no doors. There are no doors. Why would you tell me it's a doorbuster deal? There are no doors. And what is the first thing? What is the doorbuster? It's a Stanley Thermos thing. I didn't realize people were still like after these. And how many water bottles does one need? How many drinks does one have to have? Drink some water. Move on with your day. I don't mind if you have something in the car. I always have something in the car. But you carry it everywhere with you. Oh, you got to be drinking on this. Oh, you got to be drinking on that. Oh, you got to stay hydrated. People are weird, man. Super, super weird. I see luggage, coffee, Batteries. Those are more batteries. More coffee, more batteries. Why do I have just coffee and batteries? I've got enough energy. I'm totally fine. Oh, and then grapes. That's not why I'm going to Amazon for a Prime deal. But bigger question, are any of these things actually deals? It seems to me that the Prime days have become a garage sale. This is the stuff we don't use anymore. This is the stuff we got and thought we would use and we don't. Let's just get rid of it and clear up some space. That's what Prime Day is. Prime Day at Amazon is a garage sale for all of their crap. Here, I just clicked on hosting essentials. These are hosting essentials. There is an electric kettle, right? You want to heat up the water. Instead of putting it on a stove, you just have it electric, and it's $20. I have no idea if that's good or not. How would I know if that's a good deal or not? Well, here's another one for $34, but it's a Cuisinart. So is it worth another $14? I don't have an answer. Also, exactly how much tea is being made out there? I think that my argument is dead on. Here's a coffee maker from Krups for $40, $39.99. I use a Technovorm. 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Amazing. 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
29: An American is dead in Saudi Arabia. Fox News, I'm Jim Ossman. Here's what's happening. That American is among the 12 people killed in Saudi Arabia after an attack at an airport. The Houthis, backed by Iran, reportedly launched the attack. Trey Yinks now in Tel Aviv.
30: Iran-backed Houthi rebels in Yemen launched a missile attack against a Saudi airport, killing at least 12 people. The target was Riyadh's King Khalid International Airport. And we know at least one ballistic missile slammed into Terminal 3 as it was packed with passengers. First responders rushing to the scene in ambulances and helicopters, evacuating many of the hundreds who were injured. This was the second such attack in just 48 hours and raises questions about if the United States could come to the defense of Saudi Arabia and launch a new round of strikes against this Iranian proxy group.
29: Now, the Houthis warned airlines not to use Saudi Arabian airports. The group has been trying to disrupt shipping through the Red Sea. It's a crucial route for Saudi Arabian oil. The Gulf Coast is picking up the pieces after Hurricane Isaias swept through the region over the weekend. Katie Byrne now in Milton, Florida.
31: This is where the strongest winds were felt from Isaias. We had a 114-mile-per-hour gust here, strong enough to rip a roof right off of an apartment building with families inside. We've got at least 6 units completely exposed to the elements. We've heard from some families who took cover in bathtubs and closets there that night. They say one family, a mom, dad, and a daughter, they walked away with scrapes and cuts from flying glass and debris. Power restoration remains a top priority here. We still have more than 300,000 customers going on day 3 without power.
29: At least 4 people have died. President Trump has approved emergency declarations for Georgia, Florida, and Alabama. 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
46: Hoosiers will be seeing unseasonably warm temperatures. I'm Raina Kastakia. Here's what's trending this hour. Central Indiana could see near record high temperatures to kick off the work week, bringing unseasonably warm weather to the Hoosier State. The warmer conditions could make it feel more like summer than fall, giving residents a chance to enjoy time outdoors. However, temperatures this far above normal are unusual for October. You're paying an average of nearly $3.91 a gallon of gas today. A week ago, gas was $3.75, and the national average is over $4.35 a gallon. Fans packed the stands at Pendleton Heights High School,
0: wearing shirts with Yorktown High School football player Chris Wilson Jr. It was Yorktown's first game since Wilson was recently murdered.
1: He is out here. He everywhere. You can't miss him. So, I mean, it's sad, but we taught ourselves we're going to continue to push forward and move how he would want us to move.
0: His stepdad, Derek Price, says he feels Wilson's presence everywhere. Wilson's parents plan to keep coming to the games and finish out his senior year. I'm Raina Kakadakia, on the level, on the go, and at WIBC.com. Here's the forecast from the American Standard Heating Weather Center.
2: Lows will fall into the upper 50s. For tomorrow, mainly cloudy skies with a chance for scattered rainfall. It will be slightly cooler with highs in the lower 70s. I'm Fox 59 meteorologist Amber Hardwick for 93 WIBC.
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0: Hi, I'm Lisa Prather, and welcome to The Voice of Health with our host, Dr. Robert Prather of Holistic Integration, where lives are changed every day through the natural approach to health care. Well, we're talking today about the number 8 killer. We're going through the top 10 healthcare killers. And right now we're on chronic kidney disease and hypertension. And we combine those, and we'll talk about that. We have talked about why. But we'll touch on that a little bit. But this is part 3 of a 4-part series. And we're going to talk about diagnostics today. But I do want to review some of the statistics. The one that's really interesting to me is that most people don't know they have the chronic kidney disease.
1: Silent killer.
0: And they estimate roughly 9 in 10 adults are unaware, unaware that they have it. And 37 million U.S. adults, that's 14%, have chronic kidney disease. So that's more than 1 in 10 adults. And then it's more common as people age. The CDC estimates 34% of adults have it that are over 65 years old, 12% from 45 years old to 64, and 6% 18 to 44 years of age. Deaths in 2024 from kidney disease was 55,000, a little over 55,000. High blood pressure, hypertension, 680,000
1: contributed into it.
0: Yeah, so total of over 700,000.
1: Yeah.
0: So something to take seriously. And let's talk about, you know, why are people unaware?
1: Well, it doesn't usually cause pain. The symptoms are kind of vague. It's, you know, even oftentimes we get blood work from other people.
0: Yeah.
1: And I sit there and I says, now, you know, well, how's your doctor talk to you about your chronic kidney disease? He said, no, they didn't even mention it. Mm. So, you know, it showed up on the blood work, but they didn't really talk about it. Usually they don't talk about it until it gets to a really, really bad level, you know, because there's not a whole lot that medically they can do about it. The main thing that they do is they try to control the hypertension. Because the hypertension usually goes along with a chronic kidney disease, you know, just to keep that under control. But, you know, that's kind of a double-edged sword.
0: Yeah, that's really interesting you say that, because we're going to talk about diagnostics and what you're looking for on that. So let's talk about why are diagnostics so important to structure function care. And structure functions care is what we do at Holistic Integration. And diagnostics are a big part of that. So why are they so important?
1: Well, one of the things that, like, I had different medical doctors who worked at our office, and they referred in a lot of their hypertension and chronic kidney disease patients. And we were able to start to take them off of high blood pressure medicine. And as the doctors say, I've never seen anybody, you know, usually it's a progression. In other words, you put people on more and more blood pressure medicine, and that's, you know, you just kind of take it all the way down the line.
0: Instead of going the other way.
1: They don't really see an improvement. And this was the first time that they see, oh my gosh, you can actually reverse this. So the diagnostics are very important to us. And actually, because we're not just looking for, yeah, you've got this, now let's just proceed and manage it. We can actually, one, reverse it, especially if we can find the underlying cause. So we do a lot more diagnostics to find the cause of it, get the cause under control, and then actually watch it as it gets better. So, you know, we do more thorough diagnostics. We repeat diagnostics because we're actually changing the numbers. So with us, the diagnostics are actually even more important than they are under disease control.
0: Yeah. Interesting. So why are diagnostics important for chronic kidney disease and hypertension?
1: Well, you've got to find out there's so many different causes along those lines. And determining that cause is critical, because if you're working on the wrong area, you're not going to get the results. So, and there's, you know, as we go through this, there's an awful lot of different types of causes. So understanding those and then actually working with them really makes a huge difference as far as on getting that under control. you know, as you're looking at disease care, you know, it's like with the pharmaceutical hypertension medicine is the main way that they do that, which is important to control the hypertension because the hypertension destroys the kidneys.
0: Mm-hmm.
1: But then as you sit there, and most blood pressure medicines actually work on making the kidneys work harder. And as the kidneys work harder, then they actually degenerate quicker.
0: Mm-hmm.
1: So then to keep them working harder, you have to give more hypertension medicine to keep the blood pressure under control, but then you slowly get the kidneys worse and worse, which is oftentimes the underlying cause.
0: Yeah, that's interesting. I know this is part three of the four-part series. Part one, we talked about the problem. And then part two, we talked about treatment.
1: Very important to go back and listen
0: to
1: those.
0: Yeah, very important. Today we're talking about diagnostics, and then next week we'll be talking about prevention, which is really important. So we're going to talk about 4 to 5 different diagnostics that we use for chronic kidney disease and hypertension. You know, it's not just one. It could be possibly any combination of these.
1: Sure, and you know, of course, we're just touching the surface. There's an awful lot of further. So we're hitting the main ones.
0: Yeah, the basic. And let's start with the exam, when you do an examination.
1: Well, one of the interesting things when I started out in school, when I really didn't know a whole lot.
0: And a long time ago.
1: Yeah, a few years ago. Then one of the things I noticed is people were coming in with low back pain.
0: Mm-hmm.
1: And it wasn't their back.
0: It wasn't muscle.
1: Kidneys. Yeah. So the kidneys can actually cause low back pain.
0: Mm-hmm.
1: So that was one of the things I figured out pretty quickly. And it really wasn't taught to me, you know, as far as in class. Now, when I got out with the practitioners, they talked about it quite a bit.
0: Mm-hmm.
1: You know, that you need to really be aware of what's causing the low back pain. And I would sit there and, or, you know, there was a couple things. One, I'd fix their back. They still had back pain.
0: Mm-hmm.
1: And I'm like, this is, you know, this is the kidneys.
0: Mm-hmm.
1: This isn't the low, back.
0: Mm-hmm.
1: So what do I do with that? Now, at the time, we were dealing just with the adjustments.
0: Mm-hmm.
1: So the treatment on that is we could actually do, when the kidneys inflame,
0: mm-hmm.
1: then they actually kind of are in a little pocket. And they're about the size of a computer mouse.
0: Mm-hmm. Yeah.
1: You know, we had talked about that.
0: Yeah, that's interesting.
1: And so what they would do is swell up, and then they would drop down. And that's when you would actually get pain. So what
0: they drop down physically.
1: Yeah, they actually physically drop down.
0: Mm-hmm.
1: And so one of the things I was taught mm-hmm. in school by practitioners is how to do a kidney lift.
0: Mm.
1: So we do a kidney lift, put it back up into proper position. The back pain would go down. Interestingly enough, oftentimes that would also reduce the blood pressure.
0: Mm-hmm.
1: So we could get the, you know, mm-hmm. actually the function of the kidneys get better through a kidney adjustment.
0: Yeah.
1: So that was something that was like, oh, this is interesting.
0: Mm-hmm.
1: And then we started getting into the blood work, urinalysis, all those different types of things, and then everything started to mesh together.
0: Mm-hmm.
1: And so that's what we do, is we look at the entire body and how it's actually working. And that's why you also need to combine the structure function care.
0: Mm-hmm.
1: Because the structure, you know, oftentimes you'll still have kidney pain, kidney dysfunction, just because of the structural problems that are associated with that. So,
0: well, what percentage of patients do you think that are coming into your office with low back pain and it's actually a kidney issue?
1: Well, we actually probably find that the kidneys, sometimes it's a combination.
0: Okay.
1: But oftentimes it can be as many as 10%
0: mm.
1: of the patients are actually having kidney issues
0: mm-hmm.
1: that are contributing to the back pain. It's like, I've been to 4 different chiropractors, you know, mm. I've still got my low back pain. They've given me different types of medicines for the pain down there, which helps at the time, but then it seems to get worse. Oftentimes, the medications that they give, the non-steroidal anti-inflammatories, actually cause kidney damage.
0: Mm-hmm.
1: So, wow. Yeah. You know, you get a whole little cycle on that.
0: Mm-hmm.
1: You know, we sit there and say, well, you know, there's a little bit on the low back, or, you know, hey, these guys really fixed your back. It's your kidneys. So we do a kidney lift, and that takes the pain down. But then, of course, we go further and make sure we get it healed up to understand why the kidneys dropped.
0: Yeah. All right. When we come back, we're going to talk about specific, we just talked about the examination, but diagnostics that are done for chronic kidney disease and hypertension. We'll be right back. If you'd like to hear more content from the Voice of Health, be sure to join our Patreon community. 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
1: One of the chiropractic friends who is a soft tissue expert, his textbook, Soft Tissue Therapy, is the one used in medical schools, heavily used as sort of the Bible for soft tissue work. And as soon as he saw Rapid Release, he switched all of his treatments over to the Rapid Release because it's much easier on the doctor. You get quicker results, less painful, much better compliance. So when people would be coming in for the grass and they would be going, I like the results, but I don't know if I really want to do that. Whereas with Rapid Release, they come running in and really want that done.
0: Because yeah, they ask like, for it.
1: Yeah, they're like, okay, we got you cured, but can I have it again anyway?
0: Well, many patients have bought them.
1: It's an amazing device and incredible results. It's a great way to get your body relaxed and get those aches and pains out of your system.
0: As you're using the Rapid Release, you can see people go into that deep breathing and going more into that, what we call the parasympathetic mode or the rest and digest.
1: Really switches and has a huge effect on the nervous system.
0: And the sessions aren't long. You just do a few minutes in each area.
1: One of the patients recently with a massage therapist, so she was doing a massage on him. She's going, boy, I'm just having trouble really getting this released. I walked out, got the Rapid Release, and she did it, and the patient was like, oh my gosh, that's incredible. And she was saying, you know, I got to use that more. To get those problem areas, it works so much quicker, so much easier. It just takes off all the stress of me trying to really work that out. And it's easier on the patient, too.
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1: Atlas is a very small bone, and it holds up the skull.
0: Talking about that C1.
1: Right? That first vertebrae, it makes a huge difference on strokes. If the atlas is actually causing a problem with the vagal nerve, that's usually where that comes from. You are not going to get hypertension under control unless you fix that atlas. So I've got people coming in on 4 different hypertensive drugs, which is ridiculous, and we're still not having success. I know that that's an atlas problem. And we adjust it, all of a sudden we're dropping the blood pressure medicines. Not only that, pressure there can actually kick off either a vertebral artery stroke or a basilar stroke. And those are the most devastating. And that is basically an atlas problem. And you are not going to be able to take a drug to be able to get it under control.
0: Schedule your appointment at Holistic Integration, 317-848-8048. Holistic Integration, restoring hope.

0: You're listening to The Voice of Health with Dr. Robert Prather of Holistic Integration, the most comprehensive wellness center in the Midwest. We're in a part three of a four-part series on number eight killer, chronic kidney disease and hypertension. And we're talking about the diagnostics that are done. And we talked about examination. You know, just palpating and touching the patient can tell you a lot. And so let's talk about the next one is the autonomic nervous system test, ANS test. This is something that every new patient receives. And Dr. Prather, first of all, what is the ANS?
1: Autonomic nervous system test, the one that we use, is a research grade test. Absolutely wonderful. I think we're the only ones in the state of Indiana who are using it. But it tells us so many different types of things, which we'll get into.
0: Yeah.
1: You know, all the different types of information it gives us is really extremely helpful, very, very helpful for cardiovascular disease, kidney disease, just to see what is happening and why the problem is actually occurring. And it incorporates like 10 different tests.
0: Mm-hmm.
1: And it takes, you know, it's interesting because it doesn't take very long.
0: No, it doesn't.
1: What is it, about 15 minutes?
0: Mm-hmm.
1: 15 minutes, it's non-invasive.
0: Mm-hmm.
1: You know, there's a little bit of sitting up and standing up and laying down.
0: Mm-hmm.
1: But overall, it's a very easy test to do and gives a world of information.
0: Yeah, and we included in part of the new patient visit that in a body competency.

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1: Why that's occurring and that is occurring, really the best way that you can get that under control is chiropractic adjustments. Mm-hmm. If you don't do those, you will never get the blood pressure under control. So, you know, especially the atlas. The atlas is absolutely critical. That's why we look at the atlas orthogonal as a major part of our practice and a huge part for anyone who has, you know, hypertension going on, which then also affects the kidneys. So we look at it and say, you know, they keep upping your blood pressure. It's not really changing, but this is the reason why.
2: Yeah. So let's talk about what the autonomic nervous system test shows in relation to chronic kidney disease and hypertension. We're looking at the difference. Let's talk about arteriosclerosis and atherosclerosis.
1: Sure.
2: And the differences there.
1: Right. You know, so there's a lot of different reasons why that's occurring. So it shows up the nervous system, the ANS does, but it also shows up the blood flow. So it will show if there is atherosclerosis actually taking place, which is a blockage of the arteries. Mm-hmm. And as that occurs, that can be part of chronic kidney disease, can actually kick it off, as well as cardiovascular disease. Mm-hmm. But then it also plays a role on hypertension, because the heart has to work harder because there's, you know, less area to actually pump it through. So people can actually, you know, I mean, we have people with, you know, 90, 95% blockage in their arteries. And of course, that's going to affect things. And we can actually have an initial test along those lines. Oftentimes, we recommend further testing to find out exactly, you know, where the blockage is. Mm-hmm. But that's an important type of thing. And then you also have arteriosclerosis, which is a hardening of the arteries. That's where you get the plaque. And that also affects blood pressure because you don't have the expansion of the arteries. So you have the atherosclerosis, which blocks the blood flow. Then you have arteriosclerosis, which actually is the hardening of the arteries.
2: Okay.
1: And so you don't have the expansion and contraction of the arteries. So what that does is it will affect the systolic pressure.
2: Mm, okay.
1: So understanding the difference between atherosclerosis and arteriosclerosis, that actually shows up in the ANS. You know, which one do you have? Maybe a combination of the two.
2: Wow.
1: But that is something that we can actually screen for. Mm-hmm. Which is really critical to understand and then have further follow-up.
2: And then let's talk about, it also shows any inflammation in arteries?
1: Yes.
2: Okay.
1: Now, the inflammation in the arteries is the number one reason for heart attacks, even more than atherosclerosis and arteriosclerosis.
2: Wow.
1: So the endothelial inflammation is one of the major categories under the ANS. And not only, what it does is it first gives a picture of, hey, this is a really inflamed arteries throughout mm-hmm. the body. And anytime you have an inflamed arteries, that also, one, it affects the heart, cardiovascular, affects all the blood flow in there, and it also affects the kidneys. So, big type of thing, but then it doesn't just show up that you have inflammation, but then it breaks it down into five different categories on why you have inflammation.
2: Mm-hmm.
1: So, you know, it doesn't just tell you the one thing, but it also tells you basically what else is going on. So, it's an amazing type of a test.
2: Yeah, it also shows nitric oxide levels, and why is that important?
1: So, the nitric oxide is basically shows up the microcirculation. And what nitric oxide goes is it goes out to the arteries and has the arteries relax. So it's actually the arginine is essential, which we'll talk about. Mm-hmm. Arginine is essential to make the nitric oxide. And then the nitric oxide then relaxes the arteries. Matter of fact, the effect of the nitric oxide is what they use to make Cialis, you know, all the different types of erectile dysfunction medicines. Mm-hmm. Was based off of the science that's involved with that. So the nitric oxide has a huge effect. And, you know, when you're also talking about, it's not just the arteries themselves that it relaxes, but it relaxes the arterioles where you get

0: the oxygen exchange. So they actually helps to relax that so the red blood cells can squeeze through and exchange the oxygen. Mm-hmm. Otherwise, if they're in spasm, you don't get the oxygen exchange and then you start to get aging because you don't have renewal of the cells. Mm. So it controls a lot of the aging process.
1: So what about neuropathy that show that?
0: Yes, the ANS also shows up neuropathy. So the neuropathy is something that occurs when it's actually a disease process in the nerves. And as that occurs, then usually we're talking about that there's some type of... One of the big things is enteroviruses. Mm-hmm. One of the most common ones is Coxsackie virus. But the Coxsackie virus can get in the arteries and cause inflammatory process. Also, it gets into the nerves and causes the degeneration of the nerves. And all that can have, over a period of time, actually affects the blood pressure. And then also can affect the kidney because of the inflammation and the problems that are associated with that.
1: And then insulin resistance, it also.
0: Insulin resistance is really big. Basically, what happens with insulin, which we've described in some of the others, it increases when you have insulin resistance, you can't get the glucose and the insulin into the cells. Then it accumulates in the bloodstream. Mm-hmm. And it's like you get too much in there, it kind of burns the endothelial lining. So that causes a lot of damage, can cause blood pressure to go up. It can cause problems with the blood pressure and also damages the kidneys and actually damages all the different cells in the body. And can also bring up free radical pathology, which is a whole other thing. In other words, we've got all sorts of inflammatory types of things that can happen. We can
1: and
0: have
1: can
0: viruses.
1: Show, yeah.
0: You know, we've got viruses that are showing up. We have free radicals. We have insulin, glucose, on and on and on.
1: Yeah. So that we just covered the autonomic nervous system test and all that it shows.
0: Yeah. You're like, hey, I got a lot of stuff to go through here.
1: Yeah,
0: and I haven't gotten there. And you're like, hey, guy, you know, you're talking too much. And we need to move
1: on.
0: Okay,
1: we got to go to break.
0: All right.
1: All right. We'll be right back with more on diagnostics for chronic kidney disease and hypertension.
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3: You ever go to a brand new doctor, and the moment he walks in, you're like, no. No, this ain't gonna work out. I was sitting there, I'm nervous enough. Doctor walks in, all the buttons on his lab coat were off by one. If he can't nail that task, I don't think I want his doctor paws on me.
2: Whether you're staying proactive in preventing breast cancer, navigating treatment, or figuring out life after a diagnosis, holistic integration has been helping patients to focus on what you can do for your body for almost 40 years. 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
0: How do we prevent cancer? Really, genetics, you have the predisposition, but you have to have the epigenetics to actually make it kick off. So you have a predisposition cancer, but that doesn't mean that you're going to have cancer. Really, it's only 5% is what I actually believe, at the most 10% of all cancers, you're genetically mm-hmm. set for it. Really, 90-95% of all cancer can be preventable.
1: That's actually encouraging.
0: You can actually keep cancer away if you mm-hmm. know what you're doing. The numbers that I've read through studies is probably about 65% of it is diet. If you have the proper diet, you're going to avoid cancer. And there's an awful lot of things that are within the diet that can really make a huge difference. Guess which one makes the biggest difference? Fiber. Anemia is something you should take seriously because if you have lowered oxygenation to the heart, then that's one of the big things that causes cardiovascular disease. And then also if you have lowered oxygenation to the cells, then that can kick off cancer.
1: Right. What difference does it make if you're anemic when being treated for cancer?
0: Well, you know, they have studied anemia and it can improve, if you are not anemic, about 50% of greater survival rate. And most of the cancers that they've actually tested. When that gets too low, they stop the radiation chemo, try to get that build up before they can do it. So keeping that good really makes a big difference as far as on the health of the individual and the probability of success of any type of treatment for cancer. And it's extremely important for prevention of cancer.
2: 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So if someone only had 30 minutes 3 days a week, what kind of strength training would you recommend they do?
4: 30 minutes, as you well know at this point, is plenty of time. It seems like it's not a lot, but I mean, that's been my bread and butter for 10 years, is 30-minute sessions.
1: It's nice. I'm in at 7:30. I'm out at 8.
4: So it keeps it short, intense, doesn't sacrifice too much of your life.
1: No.
4: and it works, right? You
1: get
4: results. So what I would recommend is if you have aches and pains, if you have problems, try to get screened and assessed by somebody to kind of guide you through that process. If you're younger or if you don't have any aches and pains, try to work out full body. Okay. Things like the squat and the deadlift, these full body movements, they give you a superior and higher level of release of human growth hormone, among other things, which are really good for your long-term health and obviously for muscle building.
2: Learn more from Stephen Boone at movementlabindy.com.
1: Lisa Prather, and you're listening to The Voice of Health with Dr. Robert Prather of Holistic Integration, where we get to the root cause of your health issue. Well, this is part three of a four-part series on chronic kidney disease and hypertension, the number 8 killer, and we're talking about diagnostics. And we talked about the examination, autonomic nervous system test, and let's now talk, Dr. Prather, about blood work. Why is blood work so important?
0: Well, blood work is the foundation of how you build your diagnostics. Looking at the blood work, probably one of the most important things to do because it, again, differentiates what's going on. First thing, the biggest thing that we look at is the creatinine and the blood urea nitrogen, which then you can use to come up with the glomerular filtration rate, GFR. And the GFR actually tells us how much your kidneys are working. And there's a direct correlation between how well the kidneys are working with the GFR and your blood pressure. So as the GFR goes down, your blood pressure is going to go up. Because, you know, the kidneys aren't working up to par, so it says, hey, I'm going to increase the blood pressure so I can get better filtration. you know, because I'm not filtering the blood like I should be able to. So it's actually going to produce, you know, renin, angiotensin. There's a whole host of chemicals that it works out with the adrenals on kind of controlling that and telling it what to do. So getting that GFR up really makes a big difference on blood pressure.
1: And where do you want it to be?
0: Well, I like it 90% or above.
1: Okay.
0: Basically, once you go below 90%, it does start to affect the blood pressure. And now, medically, the disease care doctors really look at it at 60%. That's where you can see a noticeable difference.
1: Mm-hmm.
0: But the lower it goes, the less healthy you are. Matter of fact, it's one of the biggest indicators on how long you live. Also, it's one of the major indicators on your biological age. If you can keep it up in the 90s, it's like you've got 20-year-old kidneys.
1: Mm-hmm.
0: And it really does a lot for your overall health and energy. It's, you know, a lot of people have fatigue, and a lot of that comes from their kidneys.
1: Mm-hmm.
0: So when the kidneys start going down, you're going to get tired. It's like in a boxing match, they don't allow you to hit the kidneys.
1: Yeah.
0: Because the kidney takes all your, it drops your arms.
1: Mm.
0: And it's just like, you know, for you, one of the symptoms of kidney disease is fatigue. And once we can start to raise that up, it's all of a sudden it's like, hey, I've got energy.
1: You know, how often do you see those numbers say they're in the 60s or even lower?
0: Yeah, almost.
1: What's the lowest number you've seen?
0: Oh, I mean, we've had people at eight.
1: Eight.
0: Now, at that time, they have to start dialysis.
1: Yeah.
0: But we then start working on that and trying to raise that up. And we've actually had people, you know, start to go from something like that up to 30s.
1: Mm-hmm.
0: So we're constantly trying to, you know, a lot of people, we're never going to get it up to 90.
1: Right.
0: Some people, we can't get it up to 60.
1: Mm-hmm.
0: Like I had one gentleman, a very interesting case, had really bad kidney disease, was coming in. And when he came in, he was in the 30s. They said, you know, hey, you know, you're going to probably have to eventually go into dialysis. And we had him, and we got him up into the 50s, 55s, never got him over 60. We maintained that for like years, 5 years or so. You know, he was just really pleased. And he went on to get, got strep infection, went to the kidneys, and dropped down, and then he had to go on dialysis. But we had really kept that up there for quite a long time.
1: Yeah.
0: But so, you know, looking at that for people saying, hey, you know, we're not going to get everybody up into the 90s, but let's see how high we can get it.
1: Right.
0: Keep it there so it doesn't drop down.
1: Mm-hmm. So you talked about the GFR and how important that is. Let's talk about the endocrine system then, and you're looking for that on the blood work. Why that's important.
0: Yeah, actually the kidneys are part of the endocrine system because they do produce hormones. And then also the adrenals. The adrenals and the kidneys actually work together really to control the blood pressure. Now, there's also influence in the pituitary. Thyroid plays a big role. Oftentimes, we get that under control, and then that can change the blood pressure. So that's always something we look at. But the adrenals, we can look at the blood tests. I can tell exactly how the adrenals are doing. And nobody's adrenals, when they first come in, are working well.
1: Nobody's.
0: Nobody's. Now, people aren't, you can get to a point at a certain level where it's adrenal fatigue, you know, where they're actually clinically hypoadrenals.
1: Mm-hmm.
0: But no one's actually working at optimum. And we really work at trying to get them at an optimum level. And we can look at the sodium, chloride, and potassium levels and actually see, because the adrenals actually regulate that.
1: Mm.
0: And so looking at that, keeping that under control, making sure the adrenals start to get back up. And actually, as we, which, you know, it's interesting because medically they sit there and they say, oh, you know, the adrenals, because the adrenals raise the blood pressure. No, the adrenals, if they're healthy, don't raise the blood pressure. When they're sick, they raise the blood pressure.
1: Mm-hmm.
0: So oftentimes, as I'm working with a disease care doctor, they sit there and say, "Look, you know, you got to get them off this adrenal because their blood pressure is high." And
1: it's like an adrenal supplement.
0: Yeah, it's like, no, no, no. The adrenals, you know, if I take them off, the blood pressure is going to jump up because then you get more cortisol.
1: Mm-hmm.
0: It's an abnormal response. Mm-hmm. It's not causing the problem.
1: Mm-hmm.
0: It's the weak adrenals, and they actually overreact when they're weak.
1: Mm-hmm.
0: So let me do what I'm doing, because if I take them off, you'll see the blood pressure jump up. Sometimes they insist and they say, oh, wow, their blood pressure jumped up.
1: Mm-hmm.
0: It's like, no, yeah, that I told you.
1: Mm-hmm.
0: So let me supplement the adrenals, get them up, get them healthy, and you'll actually see the blood pressure drop.
1: Yeah.
0: Because it's better regulation.
1: Well, let's talk about minerals. and why they're important.
0: Well, you know, we talked about the sodium chloride and potassium, and that's a very important part, that they're balanced, because an imbalance will actually create hypertension. So making sure that that's actually, and then regulating them so that they are where they should be, that takes a lot of pressure off the blood pressure, and also takes an awful lot of pressure off of the kidneys too. And so the adrenals are a major way that we do that, but we can actually give like licorice to help to control the potassium. We can actually give potassium. Celery actually is a great source.
1: We talked about that.
0: Sodium and chloride, that's basically what the celery does. They find that celery is something that, as a matter of fact, we used to have a powdered celery, which is great, because then we could get enough of it in to people. But eating a lot of celery always takes down blood pressure. And that's because it helps with the sodium and chloride and actually helps out the adrenals.
1: I'm going to put that on my grocery list today.
0: the celery is a fantastic type of product. But then you have other minerals that are also involved. The calcium-magnesium ratio is extremely important. You know, and it's, as you read the literature, it says sometimes calcium helps, sometimes magnesium helps. Magnesium seems to help more than calcium. We're not really quite sure why. Well, if you look at the ratios on that and bring it back into balance... That's
1: homeostasis.
0: So you're not, you know, it's not like, we're not quite sure if calcium helps with blood pressure or magnesium helps with blood pressure. Well, it depends on which one's out of balance. So, you know, you give one, suppress the other, you know, you work with it to get it back to where it needs to be.
1: Yeah.
0: And it's the balance that helps out. Then there's also copper zinc ratio.
1: Yeah, and we're going to talk about that when we talk about hair analysis and heavy metals.
0: Sure.
1: I want to make sure to touch on arginine.
0: Oh, arginine, that's critical. So arginine is probably the best thing that you can possibly give to control blood pressure.
1: And what is it?
0: So it's an amino acid. It's not considered an essential one because you can make it, but it's very dependent on a healthy small intestine. So, you know, there's a whole process on that. And if you don't have, so you have to have a healthy small intestine, you have to have a healthy kidney, and you also have to have a healthy liver to actually be able to make arginine. And not too many people have all three. So we have to usually supplement and find that arginine is actually essential. A lot of people say, well, arginine can sometimes be toxic, but that's in a very, very small percentage of people with a genetic problem. So, and we've never actually come across anybody with that. So I don't really consider that really true. It's almost like they try to keep us away from arginine. But arginine's amazing. It actually, you have to have arginine to heal the kidneys. If you don't have enough arginine, the kidneys won't heal. And if you don't have the arginine, you, and the arginine's low, that's always going to cause hypertension. So arginine is great for hypertension and for the kidneys. Citrulline sometimes is recommended, but it has to be made, converted into arginine in the small intestine.
1: All right.
0: And I could go on. I could lecture on arginine for a couple
1: hours. Okay, we got to touch on urine.
0: But she told me just to be quiet and let's move on.
1: I'm giving him that. Let's move along.
0: Yeah.
1: Urine analysis. What are you looking for there? You have a minute to talk about that.
0: Oh, okay.
1: We can go to the next segment.
0: Okay, urine analysis. Urine analysis is critical because you need to see if there's protein in the urine. Protein in the urine means that you have a damaged kidney, and you have to give kidney glandulars to actually fix it.
1: Okay.
0: Otherwise, there's nothing else that actually works. Also, you have to have the right levels of arginine, combination of arginine and kidney glandulars. I've had people come in, protein in the urine. I had one young lady, I remember, came in, and she was studying to be a nurse, and the doctors, the nephrologist said, "You know, well, you'll never fix that." We cleared it up. We're pretty successful with that. Matter of fact, almost 100%. With protein in the urine as getting that fixed up. So looking at that, getting that back to normal levels and getting that healing going, it's critical for kidneys and hypertension.
1: Also infections and strep.
0: Infections, you look for that. Strep is always a major problem.
1: Kidney stones.
0: Kidney stones will cause damage in through there. That's an imbalance, again, in the minerals, and oftentimes you do the parathyroid. And then, of course, you have to get into the hair analysis.
1: And dehydration. Okay. When we come back in our last segment, we're going to talk about the diagnostic gut zoomer and the hair analysis and why they're important. We'll be right back.
2: 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You'll hear from Dr. Robert Prather, host of the Voice of Health Radio.
0: They find that there's an 85% reduction in adverse symptoms associated with the cancer treatments if you're under structure function care, like chiropractic acupuncture.
1: 85%.
0: Decrease in the hair loss, radiation burns.
1: Fatigue.
0: Fatigue, pain. I've had several oncologists, I wish we could put you on staff here and see all the cancer patients that we see. But there's a lot of conflict still, not including the structure function care into the model. That's why we have our name, Holistic Integration. Really looking at the whole person and trying to integrate a full set of structure function care into the healthcare model, the disease care model that we have. And that's where we would really get the amazing changes and results.
2: That's the free Holistic Integration Seminar, Be Breast Aware, Wednesday, October 28th at 6:30 p.m. Those who attend will receive $75 off your new patient exam, plus a free acupuncture session with Dr. June. 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Don't stop. You're listening to The Voice of Health with Dr. Robert Prather of Holistic Integration, where our mission is restoring hope to our patients. Well, we're talking today about diagnostics for chronic kidney disease and hypertension. And Dr. Prather, let's quickly talk about hair analysis. That's another one. You're looking at heavy metals.
0: Yeah, the heavy metals, of course, the most important one is cadmium. Cadmium absolutely destroys the kidneys. So, you know, looking for cadmium, and if you have that particular heavy metal and you do everything else correctly but don't address the cadmium, kidneys will keep going south.
1: And is this the only test that can show that?
0: Well, I mean, there are blood tests, but most accurate as far as for really diagnostic portions is the hair analysis.
1: Okay.
0: That's what I find.
1: What is cadmium?
0: So cadmium, it's a lot of people who deal with welding. They use cadmium for that. It's a metal. It's very important for catalytic converters.
1: Oh, okay.
0: Someone who worked in a factory for that had high cadmium. They also, you have to be careful when you're cleaning out your chimney because they use cadmium as one of the cleaners in there. That's why, really, if you're having a professional do it, I've had some people decide, oh, I'm not going to spend all that money for getting my chimney cleaned by a professional. I'll just do it myself. And they have a lifetime of problems.
1: Yeah.
0: So cadmium will destroy it, but all the heavy metals actually cause issues along those lines. So understanding that heavy metal, and if you don't deal with that it's going to be a frustration. So if the person doesn't check on that, I do that on everyone with hypertension.
1: And you're looking at copper-zinc ratio.
0: Copper-zinc ratio is very important for the nervous system. Mm. Calcium-magnesium ratio is also very important. And also, you know, we look towards the hair analysis and get that balanced out for kidney stones. Mm. Always, if you have kidney stones, you're going to have abnormal hair analysis. Yeah. Something's causing that. And that's another very critical point, along with the endocrine system, especially the thyroid and parathyroid.
1: Why are you getting those kidney stones?
0: Well, yeah, we're looking at really actually fixing the problem and understanding the why of the problem.
1: And then let's talk about the GI diagnostic. We use one called the gut zoomer. Mm-hmm. And why is that important?
0: Well, one of the things is you should be able to make your own arginine. So if someone has a small intestine, if they have a leaky gut, you're not going to be able to make your own arginine. Mm. So, you know, the health of the gut has a lot to do with the endocrine system. It's just like a healthy gut actually is important for like the GLP-1, you know, as far as controlling blood sugar. And there's a lot of endocrine stuff. And of course, that wasn't actually discovered until, you know, about the GLP-1. It wasn't really discovered until like the 90s.
1: That we have a natural, yeah.
0: Yeah, and we knew that if you did certain things with the gut and got the gut healthy, then you would lose weight. But we didn't know what the mechanism was. But the GLP-1 was the one that they actually found the research on. But also in the conversion of the arginine, making that, we actually do a blood test on that. So we can actually check on the final product of the arginine. We can also check a homoarginine, and we got like four different tests on arginine that tells us where the mechanism is actually broken down. Mm. And oftentimes it's up in the small intestine. So getting the small intestine actually healed up has a lot to do with blood pressure and kidneys.
1: Mm,
0: so, you know, again, it's such a holistic,
1: small intestine.
0: Uh-huh. Yeah, it's such a interrelated type of thing. And so, you know, it's like, well, you know, I got hypertension, I've got kidney disease. I don't think I really have any problems with my gut. I don't really want to do the test. But that's, we're doing it for a reason.
1: Yeah.
0: So, you know, we have to kind of convince them along those lines.
1: That's interesting. What about leaky gut?
0: Well, the leaky gut is kind of like the thing. Once the leaky gut shows up, we know that the arginine isn't going to be able to be produced. So the leaky gut, one, cuts down on the production of the arginine and GLP-1. Also, the leaky gut then leads to inflammatory process, because what you're doing is you're getting food particles that should be broken down and being able to handle that are too large, the proteins. So the body actually considers them foreign invaders. 80% of the immune system is around the gut, and there's a reason for that. That's where most infections and problems come in. And it'll pick that up, and then it'll have reactions. 80% of all autoimmune diseases come from the gut.
1: 80%.
0: 80%. Mm-hmm. So looking at that, getting that fixed, and once you get that healed up and cut down on those food sensitivities that the body's reacting to, everything heals. All the inflammatory markers go down. Blood pressure will drop. So finding out, you know, how to heal up that gut is important. Then also finding out what reactions you're having on the foods, eliminating them, and then getting that whole digestive system working. You improve everything by just doing that.
1: And what about the infections in the gut?
0: Infections in the gut are very common. You can have viruses, enteroviruses, norovirus, all sorts of things that we find. So you got viral infections, you got bacterial infections are in there, you got parasites. Huge number of people have all those different types of things, have no idea that that's going on. Get those under control, and then you start to see a lot of changes that actually occur. A lot of the inflammation goes down, the whole reaction, the body starts working as it should. You know, it's one of the foundations as far as diagnostics. We always tell people, you know, really, if you're coming in on a annual basis, you really don't have anything wrong, three things you need to do is have the blood work on the Prather profile. Covers everything. Hair analysis on a yearly basis. And gut zoomer on a yearly basis. Just as a regular health maintenance. You know, because those things will actually show up as a problem before you actually have a problem.
1: Yeah.
0: You know, so trying to keep up with those at least once a year is kind of like a minimum type of thing. I try to do mine every 3 months on all of them. Mm-hmm. So I try to do my blood work every 3 months. I try to do my hair analysis every 3 months. And I don't really like doing the gut zoomer because you have to deal with...
1: Don't tell people that.
0: No. So I do it every 6 months. But if I was having problems, I would do it every 3 months.
1: Right.
0: But so I don't do it every three. I just wanted to confess to people I don't do it every 3 months. But I do it every 6 months.
1: But the older you get, the more important these diagnostics are.
0: Yeah. Oh, yeah. Yeah. I mean, you know, it's because the body starts falling apart.
1: Mm-hmm.
0: I don't know if you've ever noticed that. I'm 69, soon going to be 70.
1: Uh-huh.
0: And the body doesn't respond like it used to.
1: What about food sensitivities? You touched on that a little bit.
0: Yeah. Food sensitivities are something that we can test for. You can do a blood test for that. And we can actually test out and see which ones you're responding, you know, what you're having problems with.
1: Mm-hmm.
0: Elimination on those is a very good idea. So you eliminate them and then you heal up the gut, eat the foods, and then that's one of the things that can make a huge difference on overall health and well-being.
1: Well, we have a little over a minute. I want to make sure that you touch base, you know, as you were speaking, I'm like, okay, well, what does that have to do with kidney and hypertension? And as you talked, I mean, that's, everything works together, doesn't
0: yes.
1: it?
0: It's it
1: just,
0: really
1: you're not
0: does,
1: your kidneys, yeah,
0: yeah.
1: holistically.
0: So, I mean, you know, there are so many different types of tests. I mean, one of the things we can do is a full autoimmune panel.
1: Mm-hmm.
0: There are a lot of times we find that, you know, people have an underlying lupus that's not really showing up, lupus erythematosus. That's actually something that's happening. And that will cause kidney damage because that's a big type of thing.
1: Yeah.
0: So, you know, it could be kind of mild. So looking at those types of things, and then we have ways of going after those autoimmune diseases specifically and can make a bit. In other words, there are so many different types of tests.
1: Yeah.
0: You know, it's just like with the arginine. I mean, we do like 4 different blood tests just for the arginine.
1: Mm-hmm.
0: To find out, you know, where the process is broken down.
1: Yeah.
0: So the diagnostics are on and on and on, and they make a huge difference.
1: Yeah. Well, thank you, Dr. Prather. I know I had to move you along, but we covered it all.
0: Yeah.
1: We did it.
0: We got through it. I could have spent a lot more time on each one.
1: I know.
0: All right.
1: Thank you.
0: Thank you.
1: Holistic Integration is located at 8902 North Meridian Street on the north side of Indianapolis, just south of the I-465 loop. 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

0: The attacks continue. I'm Carmen Roberts, Fox News. A projectile struck the passenger terminal at the international airport in Riyadh, Saudi Arabia today, the day after a missile hit the same terminal and killed 12 people, including an American.
1: Secretary of State Marco Rubio confirming the American casualties, saying these reprehensible attacks demonstrate a blatant disregard for innocent civilian life. They must stop now. We stand with the Kingdom of Saudi Arabia and its people and extend our condolences to the victims and their families. Now, President Trump says he's weighing whether to join the Saudis' military campaign against the Houthis.
0: Fox's Madeline Rivera. President Trump continues to face backlash over a diesel fuel deal with Russia.
2: Trump this week announced a new deal with Russia to supply hundreds of thousands of tons of diesel fuel. This is a reversal from years of U.S. pressure on Moscow. And today, the president posted on Truth Social that Russia and Ukraine have agreed to an energy ceasefire. Ukraine has been recently hitting Russian refineries as Russia targets Ukraine's energy grid. Yesterday, when leaving the White House for Tennessee, Trump pointed blame at the Ukrainian government and Ukrainian President Volodymyr Zelensky. President Zelensky responded that his government is waiting on word from Washington on the specifics of this new agreement, although he says his country is ready.
0: Fox's Alex Hogan at the White House. Meantime, President Trump announced on social media that Russia and Ukraine have reached a ceasefire deal to stop attacking each other's energy facilities, but neither country has confirmed that. The remnants of Isais claim a fifth life. Officials in South Carolina say a tree fell on the home of a 67-year-old man today, killing him in the town of 96, about 70 miles west of Columbus. We get more from Fox's meteorologist Adam Klotz, who tells us there's a lot of rain now from Isais hitting the northeast and causing possible flooding. America's hosting the Fox News.
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8: A pedestrian is in extreme critical condition after being hit by a car on Indy's northeast side.
9: I'm Radhika Kadakia. Here's what's trending this hour. The crash happened Saturday evening near East 38th Street, North Drive, and North Tacoma Avenue. Indianapolis police say a pedestrian was crossing the street when he was hit by a car. He was taken to the hospital in extreme critical condition. Police are interviewing the driver and investigating whether drugs or alcohol may have been involved. Fans packed the stands at Pendleton Heights High School, wearing shirts with Yorktown High School football player Chris Wilson Jr. It was Yorktown's first game since Wilson was recently murdered.
10: He is out here. He's everywhere. You can't miss him. So, I mean, it's sad, but we taught ourselves we're going to continue to push forward and move how he would want us to move.
9: His stepdad, Derek Price, says he feels Wilson's presence everywhere. Wilson's parents plan to keep coming to games and finish out his senior year. University of Indianapolis football player Larry Burks Jr. is working toward a new goal after a spinal injury left him paralyzed. With support from his family and the UIndy community, Burks has preserved and is now preparing to take the LSAT as he pursues a future in law. I'm Radhika Kadakia, on the level, on the go, and at WIBC.com. 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
11: Lows will fall into the upper 50s. For tomorrow, mainly cloudy skies with a chance for scattered rainfall. It will be slightly cooler with highs in the lower 70s. I'm Fox 59 meteorologist Amber Hardwick for 93 WIBC.
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0: Okay, I'm going to pass along something right now. That whenever you're talking to your family members, your friends, they're going to sit back and go, how did you get so smart?
1: Ooh.
0: How did you get so intelligent?
1: I like to be seem intelligent.
0: Okay, so let me set it up for you. You see, every time you log into your bank, you send an encrypted email, you buy something online, you type a password, something in a lobby at a company in San Francisco is helping to keep you safe.
1: A lobby?
0: Yes. It's kind of like this, not really a supercomputer, it's not a vault, and it's not a guy by the name of Steve. But something happens in this lobby of this San Francisco tech company that helps keep everything on the up when you are doing transactions on the internet.
1: Why the lobby?
0: Okay, so what is it? Now you've got four options.
1: Four?
0: Okay. Is it A, static picked up from a radio tuned in between stations? Okay. Is it B, a chunk of radioactive rock with a Geiger counter on it?
1: That keeps my password secure?
0: Yes. Okay. Is it C, a wall of lava lamps, or D, a camera watching the fog roll over the Golden Gate Bridge? This is what I'm saying. I told you. This is a hard one. I can see you're straining. I see it in your forehead. It's all crinkling up.
1: Here's the thing. Do I answer yet?
0: No, don't answer yet.
1: All right. Because none of them. I want to just put this out there. All of them, dumb. No matter what the answer is. It's dumb.
0: It doesn't make sense. Okay. Well, you want to lock in your answer right now. And if you're listening, if you're watching us on YouTube, lock in your answer too. But what I would like you to do if you're on YouTube is to drop your answer in the comments at this very moment so that we know how smart you are. Okay. So let me go through it one more time.
1: Right.
0: Okay. A, static picked up from a radio. B, a chunk of radioactive rock. C, a wall of lava lamps.
1: So dumb.
0: Or D, a camera watching the fog roll over the Golden Gate Bridge.
1: None of these make sense.
0: Well, in a second.
1: All right.
0: But first, let's thank Consumer Cellular for helping to make this show possible. 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Okay, drum roll please. What's your answer?
1: Because it's the most far-fetched. I'm gonna go with the lava lamps. I have no reason why, but oh my God, am I right?
0: Yes.
1: What?
0: You are right. Yes. The same goopy lamps from that cousin's bedroom of yours is now helping protect the internet.
1: Explain.
0: Okay. The company is called Cloudflare, and it protects millions and millions of websites. Now, what happens is, you have to picture this. A camera snaps pictures of the wall, and every blob of wax in the lava lamp gets turned into numbers. You still are looking at me like you don't know what I'm talking about.
1: No. I understand. But why?
0: Every password and credit card number that you send online is locked with a secret code. So that code has to be truly random or else the bad guys and gals can guess it.
1: I understand. But why?
0: Computers are lousy because they operate by rules. Now, there's no rhyme or reason to the lava lamps, and it never makes the same shape twice, so that's why the answer is the lava lamp. Okay. Now, when people are actually walking by the lava lamps, it makes shadows, and that creates even more random numbers.
1: Okay, and so we're looking at like 40 lava lamps on
0: that wall. There's 100.
1: Oh, so the picture doesn't even do it justice how many there are.
0: Okay, so the next time somebody says, hey, what's protecting the credit cards on the internet, you can say, it's a lava lamp.
1: You know how often that question comes up, too? I was just at the grocery store, and the lady's like, hey, you have any idea? And we were clueless. We had no idea. Now I know.
0: Now you can just say, it's groovy.
1: Oh, peace.
0: Oh, man. Why did the hippie go to the volcano?
1: I don't know. Why did the hippie head to the volcano?
0: To get himself a lava lamp.
1: Oh, gosh.
0: Yes, it's going to be an amazing show. You can just see right now. Don't you? Can't you feel it? Can't you feel the energy in the air?
1: Can't get any worse.
0: It's the Kim Komando Show because, after all, I'm America's beloved digital goddess, Kim Komando, here with you once again with the biggest, the brightest, the best, the award-winning show about all things digital. And joining me, of course, is Andrew Babinski. Now, you are going to be using this, I know, moving forward.
1: I'm going to say a 0.8% chance I'll ever repeat that story.
0: No, here's what's going to happen.
1: Because when I tell it to people, they're going to have 34 follow-up questions because it doesn't make any sense. No,
0: you're going to be the one guy who's watching Jeopardy, and it's going to say, what is a lava lamp?
1: I know what it is, Ken Jennings.
0: I know it. All right, let's start by talking about Meta. Meta wants you to stop being afraid of its AI. And so it has come out with this adorable, adorable little lovable character, Jolly. And it's the mascot for Muse. You've heard about Muse?
1: Which way is it? Because I've said Muse. Like it's a muse.
0: Well,
1: like
0: you can say Muse or
1: Muse.
0: Yes.
1: Muse.
0: It's a muse.
1: Okay.
0: Okay. Or you can say it my way because I mispronounce everything.
1: I didn't know. You know, some of these tech companies, you have no idea what they're doing.
0: Jaw. Robot.
1: Robot.
0: And then also, as people like to say, it's not, I say data.
1: Yeah.
0: And they don't like the way that I say
1: it's
0: data.
1: Not data?
0: No, it's data or whatever.
1: Data is a character from Star Trek.
0: All right, so here's the thing. You can customize its appearance and its voice. And so it's really designed to make you feel at home with
1: now, it. Now, I had a question about Muse from one of the teenagers.
0: Yes.
1: Why does Muse have a badunkadunk? Why has it got such a big butt?
0: That's the issue. A lot of people are wondering the same thing.
1: It shouldn't even have a butt. It's AI. There's no reason for cheeks. It has cheeks.
0: People are turning it into like really weird things.
1: Yeah, online. Really weird stuff.
0: Yes, because it has a big butt.
1: Badunkadunk.
0: A badunkadunk.
1: Thank you.
0: It does. It has that.
1: It's too. A technical term.
0: You can tell it to keep a page for every person in your life. And so what it does, it will look at your texts, your emails, your health data, your bank accounts. More than 4 million people a week are now hooking this up to their entire life.
1: Oh, is that so nice of them to have a page for everyone in my life? So they sort all the information that they're collecting us and connect it to exactly one person and one person only?
0: Isn't that amazing?
1: That's so nice of you, Meta.
0: I think they're so helpful.
1: They really are. They're not doing it for their own ill-gotten gains.
0: I mean, think about all the group text messages that are going back and forth.
1: Now, you have to let it read your text. It's not automatically
0: reading. And your email. And your bank account? Like, this is going to be a good idea? What could possibly go wrong?
1: But there's so many apps out there that are asking
0: you. All of them are.
1: It's crazy.
0: All of them are. You just don't want to do that.
1: No, I refuse. You know?
0: And here's the reason why. And I had to explain this to a friend of mine, Nicole, last night. She's like, well, what's the bad deal about it? Because she was showing it to me. She's like, isn't this amazing?
1: Mm-hmm.
0: Like, okay, first of all, it's Meta, and they track everything about you. And then they sell it to who knows who. And what they're going to do with it, we don't really know at this point, right? Secondly, I told her the example that I use here on the air. You get an email. It has white text in it.
1: Mm-hmm.
0: And you don't see it. You don't pay attention to it. But meanwhile, it's emptying out your bank account. So let's not go there.
1: Tell me, this is for tracking purposes only, not for security. But the girls are selling clothes on Depop.
0: Depop. I was going to just say it's probably Depop.
1: And you have to have a bank account connected to get the money out of there.
0: Right.
1: And they all have their own account, but I'm the only one in the house that has a debit card. Everything else is credit cards. So, and Lisa has bank accounts, but they are investment banking accounts,
0: okay.
1: And those won't work the same. So I now have my bank account connected to 4 Depop accounts.
0: That's bad.
1: Okay. But we have no other way to get out the money other than that.
0: They won't send it via PayPal or anything else?
1: No. Well, you have to have to take it out. You have to send it to a bank account.
0: Okay.
1: At least that's what the girls told me.
0: Well,
1: I didn't research it too much.
0: I would look at that a little bit further.
1: But what I'm saying is it's my debit account. It's my checking account. There's nothing to track in there other than credit card payments. Nothing else happens in my checking account other than paying my credit card. So when it comes to tracking, I'm not talking about security.
0: Yes.
1: All they're seeing is this credit card got paid off, this credit card got paid off. That's it. There's really nothing to gain from it.
0: They don't see the transactions.
1: Correct.
0: But if they have the account number, they could probably backtrack and get the transactions. If somebody really wanted to do that.
1: Okay.
0: Are you worried? What kind of transactions are on there?
1: No, I'm not worried, but I don't want to be tracked. And that's why I was like, okay, I can connect this bank account because all it does is pay credit cards. It does nothing else. There are no other transactions from this account.
0: I wouldn't do it. I would set up a separate bank account.
1: Just for the Depop?
0: Just for the Depop.
1: Okay, we probably have to do that.
0: Just
1: They're making good money.
0: What are they selling?
1: Clothes. They're selling clothes, you know, I can't remember the name of the brand that they love. I wish I could. Brandy Taylor, maybe? Brandy something. It's Brandy something.
0: But they're selling it and they're making money.
1: They buy them for $20. They wear them for 2-3 months. It's out of style. Then they sell them for like 10.
0: It's perfect.
1: It's pretty good.
0: Love that. All right. Speaking of kids, Sandy.
1: Brandy Melville.
0: I was talking.
1: I know, but it popped in my head.
0: San Diego County claims in a lawsuit against AppLovin. Have you ever heard about AppLovin?
1: No.
0: Okay. It's a $100 billion company that nobody has ever heard of.
1: What does it do?
0: It is an ad company that slides messages and ads into various apps, free games, whatever it may be. So the reason why I bring it up, with games that are rated E on Google Play, is that they were putting ads in kids' games. It's horrible. Sexually suggestive cartoon ads, ads for alcohol, vapes, and cannabis gummies.
1: Vapes? I didn't even know you could advertise vapes.
0: That's what they're doing.
1: And they're putting it anywhere.
0: Well, they say that these are just allegations. They say their policy doesn't knowingly serve ads to kids.
1: Knowingly? They didn't know.
0: Okay.
1: The guy that's in charge of placing ads, he wears a blindfold. And he just throws ads. And whatever app it hits, that's where it goes.
0: So here's the fix. If the kid really likes the game, you really want to buy the ad-free version.
1: Okay.
0: Do your kids play a lot of games on their phones?
1: Roblox,
0: that's it?
1: That's it, yeah.
0: Are they still into Minecraft?
1: No, not really.
0: What happened?
1: The console is kind of just sitting there collecting dust right now.
0: Oh, is it?
1: Yeah. Roblox is where it's at. And then, you know, actually living in real life. And then the Oculus. Oh, that's where everybody hangs out. But they don't even play. They just call their friends and say, this is the lobby we're going to. And they just sit in the lobby of the game and chat and talk and hang out. They don't even play the game. It's so weird.
0: All right. When I saw this, I said, this has to be AI. There's no way that this could ever be possible. Figure is one of the hottest robot companies in the United States. The F.02 humanoids, they were the first to work on a BMW assembly line. But now newer models are coming out and they have to get rid of the old ones. So they didn't want to really sell them. So what they arranged them to do is to take these robots and to just have them walk into some molten steel.
1: That's how Terminator ends. That is literally the ending of Terminator 2.
0: That's where they got the idea. Here, okay. Take a listen.
2: Hasta la vista, figure two.
0: And that's where they got the idea. Because they asked the internet for names. Arnold Schwarzenegger came out and said, I got one for you. And
1: they don't want to sell them because they're worried someone will figure out and steal their technology?
0: Yeah, they say that they're filled with secret parts.
1: Okay.
0: So they'd rather just molten them down.
1: It's crazy that it's more valuable to them to melt them down. But I guess they can reuse them.
0: But it was I don't know. It was just kind of weird for me to watch these humanoids just actually jumping off and like doing like a spread eagle.
1: They're just toasters. They're just walking toasters.
0: I felt so bad for them.
1: They have no feelings. There's nothing to feel bad for.
0: All right. Still to come, we have your phone calls and, of course, more great stuff here on the Kim Komando Show. And we have to welcome a brand new radio sponsor. See if this sounds familiar. If I say Marco, what do you say?
1: Hello.
0: Now, did that game annoy you as a kid?
1: No, I loved it.
0: I loved Marco.
1: As an adult, I'll play Marco Polo with the kids whenever I want.
0: And, you know, when I went to
1: fish out of water.
0: When I was in Maui last, is that there was actually a rule that said no Marco Polo in the pool.
1: Where did you go? The No Fun Marriott?
0: Yes.
1: Come on.
0: No playing ball in the grass.
1: Are you smiling? There's no smiling at this resort. This is Maui.
0: But you call out your kids' answer and you find them. Just you and your family. Now, imagine someone else is listening in and selling what they hear. This is what the app is. It's called Hey Polo. You see, because some family tracking apps, they've been caught selling precise location data, even on kids, to data brokers. Texas is even suing Allstate, alleging that its data arm paid popular apps to track about 45 million Americans and how they're driving. And then they let insurers use it to raise your rates. Okay, that heartbreak on the freeway, that can follow you to your next insurance quote. See, this is what I love about Hey Polo, is that they don't track you.
1: We were just talking about security and being tracked with my credit card. Find me a company that gets it. This is what we want. Yeah,
0: and they don't sell your location data.
1: And it's weird to say it's a tracking app that doesn't track you, but they They let you track the people that are connected to your circle.
0: Well, maybe we should, what else can we call it other than a tracking? A family location app.
1: Sure.
0: Okay, so a family location app. You get the live family.

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0: In May of 2025, Stacey Wales joined us here on the show to talk about something that no one had ever done in an American courtroom. She used AI to let her brother, Chris Pelkey, deliver his own victim impact statement at the sentencing of the man convicted of killing him. So, Stacey, appreciate you spending some time here. We have an update to the case. But for everybody who's unfamiliar with the events, and I know it's painful to keep walking through this, but tell us exactly what happened to your brother.
1: My brother was killed in November 2021 in a road rage shooting in downtown Chandler at an intersection in the middle of the day after a church softball game. He was shot by the driver behind him when my brother exited the car.
0: And then at the trial comes, and then you decide to use AI in order to have him deliver his own statement, which was unheard of, right? How did you do that?
1: After the trial concluded with the jury and with the conviction of manslaughter, 30 days later, we went to victims' impact statements, which happened during sentencing. There's no jury. So what I offered as an AI testimony for my brother was offered only to the judge and to those participants in the room that day. There was no jury. There was no evidence submitted as this. It was not considered in the trial whatsoever. It was part of victims' impact statements.
0: And so you AI his voice and also through video. Do you mind if we play a little bit right now?
1: I don't mind at all. To frame it, this was the last piece that the judge saw when we went down to victims' impact statements that day. Our side and the murderer's side, both sides were invited to speak their own impact statements. 10 of us went down. I spoke my own impact statement that I wrote for myself. Separately, I wrote what you're about to hear for my brother on behalf of his echoed morals, tenets, and his voice was used with AI, and a picture of him was animated with AI, but these are the words that I wrote, and the very last thing that the judge heard that day when we all went down to tell him about who Chris was.
2: I would like to make my own impact statement to

0: Gabriel Horcasitas, the man who shot me. It is a shame we encountered each other that day in those circumstances. In another life, we probably could have been friends. I believe in forgiveness and in God who forgives. I always have, and I still do. To my family and everyone that I've met along the way, it was a lot of fun. You know, I always had a lot of fun. Love each other, because you never know how long you have.
1: Now, tell us what the Arizona Appeals Court did.
2: The Arizona Appeals Court decided that this was too emotional, it was too effective, and perhaps could have clouded the judge's clarity when determining a sentence for the murder that extinguished my brother, which is quite absurd, because have you ever gone to the movies and thought, wow, that was too powerful, I related to the characters way too much? No, you go there for that submersion.
3: Isn't that the purpose of the intent statements?
2: And the only way that the judge knew Chris was through pieces of evidence offered through court. A headless, blocked face autopsy photo was offered in court. And the reason it was headless is because the defense attorney argued, let's not show his face as evidence. That's way too personal, and that could really upset the jury. So we have a torso with a shot through the chest.
1: That's horrendous.
2: And the second way that the judge could learn about Chris as a human was the closed-circuit TV camera recording from the street that showed Chris getting blown away in the street. That's the only way we're to go in there and to show the loss that we feel and humanize Chris and let the judge know who this person was that can't speak for himself anymore.
1: What happened to the sentence?
2: So the sentence has been vacated as of now with the appellate court's opinion. What that means is that this murderer has still been convicted of manslaughter. That charge and that conviction will not change.
1: Okay.
2: But the appellate court says this needs to go back to the same judge. You can all go back down and do your victim's impact statements all over again. Stacey, you can even stand there and read what you wrote for Chris yourself, but you can't have anything that looks like him or sounds like him try to translate that information.
1: All right, so the judge already saw it, already heard it, and now everybody has to do this again? Man, all right, when we come back, we're going to talk about this. The man who killed Chris got the next 10 and a half years. And we're going to hear about who pushed this appeal. And Stacey, you're going to tell us what you want to do when you get back into the courtroom. So stay right there.

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0: It's just alcohol. Everybody drinks. You may have already heard this statement from your teen. I'm Tammy Silverman with Indiana Youth Institute. Alcohol is a substance most commonly abused by teens. Survey data shows that 2 in 10 Indiana high school students reported drinking in the past month, and more than half of Hoosier teens say it would be easy to get alcohol. How do you talk with your teen about alcohol use, especially if they see peers or adults drinking? First, understand that your child may point out contradictions in our society's views on alcohol. It's okay to acknowledge those facts. Talk with your teen about the many risks of alcohol use. During your conversation, you can both validate their views and uphold your family values. You are the first line of defense against alcohol abuse, so don't be afraid to talk to your teen. What you say has a big influence on their decision to drink or not.
1: Play this the big man at 7'2" down low, but then still play another almost 7-footer who can still stretch the court. I think that's what, you know, is so exciting about this roster. It's one thing if you've got a bunch of big guys that can't dribble, pass, or shoot. You're not going to win many games. You got to have some skill. And especially in today's college basketball game, how fast the game is up and down. You got to think at some point this season, Indiana is going to be a team that, even though they've got 7-footers out there, they're going to be a team that's playing fast, stretching the floor, spacing it out, and shooting a bunch of threes. Really excited about Sherrell and what we've seen from him in Alabama and what we've seen from him early. He's physical, but he's also very skilled for how big he is.
2: Marcus Burton is the likely starter at point guard tonight. He has averaged 18.5 a game at Notre Dame, played just 10 games last year. Obviously, he was hurt and didn't finish the season. But the year prior to that, he scored 21 a ball game. And this guy is definitely a shooter. I don't know that he shoots the three as much as some guys would at the guard position because he's a point, but he can get to the rim. He's amazing at doing that, even though he's just 6 foot tall.
1: Yeah, this is my big question mark on the season. And not because of his size, Don, because he is coming from a place where he had to score a ton of points.
2: Right.
1: For Notre Dame. And this roster with Indiana will be much more skilled, deeper, and with other guys that can score the basketball. So, you know, what does Burton do? Is he a distribute first, score second point guard? Is he a guy that likes to look for his shot first? Whatever it might be, Indiana has to have somebody from the backcourt be a proven scorer. So right. We know he'll do that. But the question is he going to be a guy that gets other guys involved? If he can do that and score 15 to 20 points per game, now all of a sudden Indiana becomes very difficult to guard. You got your bigs inside. You got your point guard that can score a bucket at any time. But when teams try to take him away, he's got the ability to make plays for his teammates. Indiana's got some length and athleticism on the wing. If Marcus Burton is a guy that is averaging 20 for you, but also running the show, the true point guard position, Indiana offensively could be very dangerous.
2: Well, of course, Darren DeVries obviously likes to get shooters on his roster. And Darren Harris is the first guy that comes to mind when we talk about that. He's 6'5", 195. He's a junior out of Herndon, Virginia. He's a transfer from Duke. He did not play a lot of minutes at Duke. He averaged only 3.3 points a game. But he was always regarded as one of the best shooters on that ball club. Probably not the greatest athlete, but he is a shooter. And when I watched him in practice, he knocks him down at a huge clip. He'll be a 40% guy or maybe more at Indiana if they can work him around, get him open to get three.
1: Yeah, if you are a guy that can be a dependable catch-and-shoot three guy at the offensive end, that makes everybody else's job so much easier. It makes your point guard's job so much easier because he knows he can drive and kick it to you and get an assist in the corner or on the wing. It makes the big man's life a lot easier because teams can't double or triple team Trace Jackson Davis down on the low block because you got guys that can really knock down the open three. You can't survive in college basketball without being able to make jump shots. These teams are too big, too athletic, and too physical in this league at the defensive end. If you can't stretch the floor, Don, you have no chance in the Big Ten. And for Indiana, you got to have a guy or two or three that can step up and make big-time threes against tough defense. Harris could be that guy for Indiana. You're right. I think that is his calling here is, you know, run offense, play good defense, and when the ball is kicked out to you, knock down big threes for Indiana at the offensive end.
2: Well, here's the one thing we don't know. We don't know anything about Butler. They are a brand-new roster, too. And they've got guys from overseas, a Serbian League player. They've got a guy that's from North Dakota State. They do have one starter back from last year, or actually two, but Jalen Jackson, who was the starting point guard the first six games of the season, got hurt, didn't play the rest of the year, averaged 10 points when he wasn't hurt, but he, of course, is from Fort Wayne and Purdue-Fort Wayne. He is a guy that they are really counting on to be their point guard. They've got a kid named Klafke, a kid from Brazil, who was a 4.6 scoring average last season at Ole Miss, but they say he's a really outstanding shooter. They've got Drayton Jones, who was a starter last year, started all 32 games for Butler. He is big, he's physical, and strong. He's a 6'3 scorer last year, 4.6 rebounds. And then they've got a kid named Julevic, who's 6'8". He's a freshman from Serbia, and they say he is maybe the one guy on their team that they're going to count on to be a major league scorer.
3: Yeah, and they got a brand new coach,
2: Ron Orak.
3: Yeah, so my hope here is that this Butler team this year isn't like Coach Cignetti's first-year team at Indiana football. I'll tell you what, nobody saw that coming.
2: No,
3: and Indiana took the world by storm that first year. Let's hope Butler just starts a little bit slower than that this season. Sorry, all you Butler fans. But for Indiana to look really good tonight, I think it's just going to really get this fan base really excited and looking forward to the start of the regular season. Coach DeVries did a nice job in his first year. Let's just hope he continues to build upon that success and really build his culture, build a program here for years to come.
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9: It's time for Where Are They Now? I'm John Herrick, and this is the portion of our pregame show where we speak to a former Indiana University basketball player, and they tell us all about what they're up to in life now. It's brought to you by Indiana University. And our guest today is Uwe Blob, who played at Indiana from 1981 to 1985. He's from Germany and is 7 feet 2 inches tall. He got into computer programming, but he starts off telling us all about what it was like playing for Coach Bob Knight.
10: To me, it was great. He pushed me. He pushed us. That's what I needed. And that's what I wanted. He had nothing but the best for us in mind at all times. And I can tell you that, when he... I always tell people this is my belief, whether it's true or not, I don't know. When he threw the chair, you watched the video, he did it intentionally. He knew we had a bad season, and he knew the players got a lot of pressure from the press, you know, bah, this guy's bad, blah, blah, blah. Guess what? After you threw that chair, do you think the players got any more grief from the press? No. You know, and so that's the kind of guy he was, in my opinion.
9: Let's talk about what you're doing now. You're a computer programmer, is that right?
10: I went to school in Indiana and got computer science, and I was a programmer for quite a while, maybe 10 years. And ever since then, I've been running development teams. I wouldn't claim to be a programmer anymore because computers have changed so much since I programmed last. But yes, I'm still in the software development arena. I run teams that do software development, which means I have to know what that's all about. But yeah, that's what I'm still doing.
9: And you have a daughter and 2 sons, and the daughter played volleyball at Louisville, right?
10: Yes. She played first at NC State, and then she transferred to Louisville.
9: Uwe, you played in the NBA. Is there anything about your pro career that you remember that really stands out?
10: No, not really. I was always very fortunate to be on great teams, again, from the, you know, team perspective, atmosphere, players. The longest, of course, I was with the Mavericks, and we had some great guys on that team, and we had some really good times, and we were also successful with the Mavericks. So, you know, those were good years. The last year I remember, of course, because I had to fight for a position, and, you know, I made one for that 1 year, and so I remember that.
9: He is Uwe Blob, former IU basketball player, getting us caught up on where he is now. Uwe, thank you so much for taking the time. We appreciate it.
10: No problem.
9: Blob was first selected to the West Germany national team for the Eurobasket in 1983, and he was also part of the team at the 1984 Summer Olympics after graduating from Indiana. When we come back, we'll have the Hoosier Profile interview with guard Ian Stevens, brought to you by Green & Schultz Trial Lawyers, where injury law is our field and justice is always the goal. This is Indiana University Basketball on the CareSource Radio Network from Learfield.
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2: Our guest on Hoosier Profile is Ian Stevens. And, of course, Ian is a senior in this Indiana basketball team. Ian, you've been around here a long time. You walked out here at Indiana. You're still playing as a walk-on, but I know that you've had a ball here at Indiana University.
16: That I have. Had a great time with all. This is my fourth year, and it started out beautifully. And the first 3 years haven't been what we wanted success-wise, but the education, the resources that I have and the team has is great, and I can't ask for much more.
2: Ian, without doubt, the roster has changed pretty dramatically the last 2 years. So you've got a whole bunch of more friends than you had when you got here, and probably more than most players have when they get to a place like this.
16: Yeah, exactly. And it's just crazy. You know, guys are only here for 8 to 9 months now, you know, and you get to know them, and then they leave, and they're on to a different team, and they have different guys that they have to get used to, too. And so it's like, you have to really stay in touch with these guys, because if not, it can, you know, can really just fly by and you don't even really think about them anymore, because it's like you got new teammates and they have new teammates, and it's weird. But it's funny, we finally have like three freshmen now. You know, we had Trent last year, but it's like these three freshmen, we can see them growing up, which I haven't done in a while. Like I haven't seen, you know, true freshmen having to go through the growing pains in a while.
2: Without doubt, this is a different roster than a year ago. Coach DeVries, second season at Indiana. What have you seen that's a big difference to you?
16: The physicality, for sure. These guys are, you know, their bodies are where they need to be in practice with each other. And we're going to see it tonight, hopefully. But just the physicality overall as a team. You know, we're very physical, very strong, very big. A big difference from last year.
2: Without question, is the style, I mean, would the style be different with this ball club than what it was a year ago?
16: Just in ways where, like, you know, we're better at in that certain aspect of the game. You know, we might go there more than we did last year, but nothing different drastically at all. You know, we got, you know, similar guys that maybe have more talent or, you know, maybe less talent, but, you know, we're going to play the same way and hopefully win that way.
2: Without doubt, your 4 years at Indiana provided you an education. So what have you studied, and what's your hope?
16: I've studied health management and policy. I'm about one semester left, and then I'll be done with my school and graduate with the degree, and hopefully get a job in healthcare down the road, maybe running a hospital or something, but haven't shut the door on coaching yet.
2: Coaching is always something in the background for somebody who's played the game as long as you have. Is it something that you hope to get with this program still, or to move someplace else? What are your thoughts?
16: Here, for sure, just because I love it here, and I love the people here, and just like you and other people around know so well. But at the same time, there's some reservations that I have, that's for sure.
2: The social life hasn't been probably for you what it would be normally for a student in Indiana, because you guys are performing all the time from a basketball perspective. And I don't know, have you been able to factor in a social life at Indiana?
16: Yeah, I'd say so. They do a really good job of just, like, you know, through class you get to meet people, and our classes make sure we participate in group activities and stuff like that where we're meeting new people. And that's been the one thing I've tried to learn, is meet other people outside of this program, because especially with the transfer portal, you just don't have any continuity of your friends. So it's like, to have actual friends when the season ends, you probably want to have somebody outside of the facility. So I've tried to maintain a social life in that aspect, but other than that, it's as much as you can.
2: Ian, I can't tell you how much we have enjoyed you here at Indiana. We'll try to get you on the air one more time before your career ends here.
16: Oh, perfect. Thank you.
9: And that was our Hoosier Profile interview with fourth-year guard Ian Stevens. And next up is our Big Ten and Top 25 College Basketball Report, brought to you by Smithville. 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

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One final score from today, Villanova got by Rutgers 77-75. Maryland is in the second half of their game against Georgia Tech, and Maryland leads that one 54-33 with 15:50 to go in the second half. Wisconsin took down UW Parkside yesterday, 94-71. On Friday, USC lost to North Carolina, 88-70. Also on Friday, Nebraska falls to St. Louis, 79-74. Let's pause 10 seconds for station identification. 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
12: 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Well, Coach DeVries, first of all, welcome back. College basketball is about to get underway. Obviously, it's an exhibition, but nevertheless, it's playing against somebody other than yourself.
13: Yeah, it's great to be back. We're excited to be playing somebody else right now and really get a gauge of, you know, where we're at with things just in terms of, you know, our practice. And it's hard to gauge against yourself because even in practice, sometimes if your defense is good, that means your offense was bad and vice versa. So let's go see it against somebody else. But our guys are excited to be out here. Should be a great environment, too. We've got a true road game for us, so that'll be a good test for us to play, you know, away from home here and kind of see how guys respond and react. Because when you have basically a whole new team, you don't know for sure how that's going to play out. So great experience.
12: That was my next question about the roster, because it's a brand new roster except for Trent Sisley.
13: Yeah, it's come together great. I love the chemistry our guys have. I love how the pieces all fit together. And we can play a lot of different ways with the versatility of our lineup. You know, at times we can go to more of the pick and pop five with Aiden. We can play double bigs like we're starting out with. We can go super small at times, too. So there's just a lot of up and down. We have good size, good depth overall. So I'm excited to see how guys respond and react as we get out there.
12: At this time of year, it's always tough to tell who the leadership belongs to, but is there a leader on this team at this point?
13: Yeah, I would say it's more just a collective group. We would really like for a couple of guys to step up into that role. We try not to ever force that role on the guys. From a vocal leadership standpoint, some guys are better at it than others. But we would like that to evolve and evolve sooner than later. And a lot of that starts to happen as you start to play games and now you're in more situations and somebody's going to grab somebody out on the floor. And that's what we're looking for. That's what these early games are for. You're certainly competing and you're competing to try to win. It's different with exhibition games because you're going to play a lot more guys and it's more about learning on top of it. But I do want to see our guys go out and compete and play at a high level.
14: You had such a smaller lineup last year compared to this particular roster. Have you changed how you're going to play the game?
13: No, we'll play the same way. I mean, we'll still prioritize, playing in transition, playing with a lot of space, still shoot a lot of threes. It's just now we have different ways that we can and score on offense. I felt like last year at times we were so reliant on if we were making threes, we were in the game. But if we weren't, there wasn't really a plan B we could get to. Now we have a little better paint touchers. We have more post-up opportunities. We have guys that can draw and create, fouls. So excited to see, that versatility from within our offense.
14: With this lineup that you have tonight, you'll start a lineup, but will you play everybody? How will you go about this exhibition season that has gained another game?
13: Yeah, we'll kind of just play it as the game goes along. I would love to get everybody some time, get them into games, get them some game reps. We've had a few nagging injuries here and there, so we'll see a couple guys will be maybe a little limited tonight, but overall, we're pretty healthy. We'll let the game kind of dictate that and some of the rotations. It's just hard when you have, 12 guys that you feel like all could play. It's just, getting rotation and stuff, especially in these exhibition games, to try to get everybody in there, it can be a little challenging.
14: I know you try to scout a little bit to get a feel for who you're going to play against, but this is going to be a tough one because their roster is all new, too, and they got a new coach.
13: Yeah, they have a new coach that's never coached in college before, so it's impossible. So we don't have anything. We have a little bit of personnel of, where they came from and some things like that, maybe some highlights from them when they played in high school at a previous college. But we have no idea, what they're going to do defensively. We have no idea what they're going to do offensively, which in some ways is good. It gives us a chance to really kind of see where our base is as a defense, where our base is as an offense, and then be able to react off of it. So there may be some learning curve early in the game as they throw stuff at us and then we got to make those adjustments to how they're playing. But it should be a good test for us in that regard.
14: Have you ever been here at Hinkle Fieldhouse before? Have you ever had a team here?
13: Yeah, when I was an assistant at Creighton when we were in the Big East, we had the opportunity to play here a few times. So great place for college basketball, great home environment for them, and should be a terrific crowd for us today.
14: Coach, we appreciate you taking the time. Best of luck in your first exhibition game of this three-game series.
13: Awesome. Thank you. Appreciate it.
14: Darren DeVries on the head coach's report. We'll come back with a scouting report on this Butler Ball Club in just a couple of minutes. 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Back after this. This is IU Basketball on the CareSource Radio Network from Learfield.
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22: Welcome back to Hinkle Fieldhouse here in Indianapolis as Indiana gets ready to take on the Butler Bulldogs tonight, a ball club that is coached by first-year head man Ron Norad, who has never coached college basketball as a head coach previously and only 1 year of college experience in total. So he's been in the G League, he's been in the NBA, he's been around the block in that regard, but there's no way to know exactly what we're going to see here tonight from this Butler ball club because it's a brand-new roster as well. We had a chance to talk to Nick Gardner, who's the color analyst on the broadcast for Butler University. And here's our scouting report brought to you by Hunter Bloomington Properties. Our discussion next.
14: Nick, tell us a little bit about this Butler program, now under Ron Norad, a new coach here at Butler.
23: Yeah, Ron Norad comes back, played on those 2010, 2011 Final Four teams, was known as a tough leader, defender, and he wants to bring some of that back to the program, hanging that hat on the defensive end. You know, you're returning Jalen Jackson, who just played six games last year, but boy, he was impactful in those six games. Hurt his foot, had to have surgery, so he's coming back. And when you come back with your starting point guard and your starting center in today's college basketball landscape, boy, that's a pretty veteran group coming back. And so Ron Norad has added some transfers in Eduardo Klafke, some international flavor. Asim Dulovich is going to be a big part of that. Jordan Ellerby, a transfer. So a lot of new faces, both coaching-wise and player-wise, but trying to get back to kind of the old Butler way of guarding on the defensive end.
22: As far as the offense is concerned, what will Ron try to do in that regard? I think I've heard that he would like to run.
23: He does. He wants to get stops and run and get up the floor quickly. And I think part of that is having that leadership at the point guard position. Look, a lot like the Hoosiers are going to be able to lean on Marcus Burton, a guy who's played 69, 70 games in college basketball. Jalen Jackson's the same way. So try to play free and easy. Try to play fast and utilize that size they have on the wings to take advantage of getting good shots at the paint or open threes outside the arc.
22: When you look at this Butler program right now, is it in a position at this point where you can say, look, this program is on the way up, or is it not there?
23: I think it is, John. I think, look, the landscape is ever-changing. But with the leadership of Grant Leyendecker and the athletic department, they've really done a lot of work kind of behind the scenes to put some things in place. I think Ron coming in as well with his NBA experience, I think just how he's operating now. You've got to have a vast kind of scouting system, right, where you're scouting current college guys. You're scouting some international guys. You've got to have some systems and processes for that. And I think kind of behind the scenes, Ron has set things up to be able to not just have success this year, but have sustained success in how he's operating with recruiting, with databases, and all those different things that go into it.
22: He hasn't been a coach at the college level. He's been basically an NBA-type coach, G League and that kind of thing. Can he adapt to this?
23: I think he can. I think, look, Ron's a really smart guy. He's going to lean on a lot of those coaching mentors he has. But make no bones about it, right? You're going to have to go through some things as your first-year head coach. You know, they always say it's really easy when you can tell the guy to call the timeout and you're not the one calling it. So certainly there's going to be a learning curve, but Ron's a really smart guy. He's studied it. He's got good guys to lean on. And I think this staff is really locked in together. They're on the same page, ready to move forward and get this thing going.
22: Nick, we appreciate you taking the time.
23: Thank you, Don.
22: And that is Nick Garter, the color analyst for the Butler Bulldogs broadcast here in Indianapolis, and our Hunter Bulbick's property scouting report here tonight. And when scouting locations for your next apartment, make sure you check out what Hunter Bloomington Properties has to offer at HunterProperties.com. 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Eric Sorber joins us as we continue to preview tonight's game. We'll look at the keys to the contest and the IU Health Injury Report when we return. 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
22: Welcome back once again to Hinkle Fieldhouse here in Indianapolis, home of the Butler Bulldogs, and scene of tonight's first exhibition game between these two basketball teams. of which there are now three exhibition games that you can play prior to the start of the season, E. And as we get looking into this these two matchups that are these two teams tonight in this matchup, there's little question. Neither team knows much about the other because it's two brand-new rosters.
1: Oh, I would agree with that. And from a fan's perspective, it's a great opportunity. You're playing a team from the Big East in your home state. You get to kind of feel out, like, how do you measure up versus another kind of Power Four type of school? And in years past, on these exhibitions have been not great just because, you know, you knew Indiana was going to win by 30 to 40. And, you, of course, you like winning, but how good is your team? You just don't know. Well, this will give fans and the coaching staff an idea of, okay, how do we stack up against similar type of talent? And that's what I like about this new format here that Indiana's gone to the last couple of years. Just, you know, I remember going to see us play against Tennessee, and that was really telling. We were going to be a competitive team, and this will be the exact same thing here tonight. Both teams are brand new. The rosters are new. Coaching staffs are relatively new. But Indiana will have an opportunity to see kind of how they stack up against a similar type of team from a similar type of conference. I'm really excited to see kind of the different ways Indiana can play here tonight.
22: I am, too. I think the biggest change in this program this year is the fact that Indiana now has experience at the Power 5 level from almost everybody that they brought in from the transfer portal. And we didn't even talk about these guys at the beginning of the game, but they've got four freshmen, all of whom I think are really going to be good players at Indiana if they can hold on to them. As everybody knows, these days you can get paid to go someplace else. But my point is, I think they've got four really good freshmen who can grow this year. They'll have an opportunity, I think, most of them to play some. There's no longer a redshirt season. You got 5 years to play five, or four or five, whatever you want to do. But from my standpoint alone, I just think that helps dramatically in building and developing players.
1: Yeah, I think it was a good freshman class, at least from a rating standpoint. The question is, in today's college basketball, you know, what's that mean for you? Coach Payne.

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1: Who plays, who doesn't, and how do you kind of mold that as the season progresses?
2: No knock on last year's first team under Coach DeVries, because he got a late start in recruiting. The transfer portal couldn't get the size he wanted last year. He did get shooters. He got guys who could shoot the basketball, but the depth wasn't there. And by the end of that season, they had ran out of gas. And I think we all knew that and saw it. Didn't want to talk about it that much, but the fact was they just didn't have enough of what they needed for a ball club that had grind like they do in the Big Ten. You got to have guys that have played at that level and know what that's all about. And I don't think last year's roster was capable of doing that.
1: I would agree. And to Indiana's credit, Don, rather than just be okay with that and look at the roster and say, well, let's try it again, Indiana has taken the steps that they've needed to make sure that mistake doesn't happen again. They've hired some guys, they've gotten very organized, and they've put together a roster here that when you look at these guys on the court, it looks like they fit in. A year ago, when we saw Michigan on the road, I said, oh boy, that's a national championship team. And they didn't even take a shot yet. They just looked the part. That's going to be important for Indiana. If you want to compete not only in the Big Ten, but if you want to move on to the tournament, Don, you have to have some special athletes, some special size and length in today's college game. And I think Indiana's done some things as a program to make sure they continue to move in that right direction from a recruiting standpoint to make sure that their roster gives them the best chance to compete.
2: Well, the one thing they didn't have hardly any of last year was size. And this year, that has changed dramatically. They've got four guys, 6'10 or bigger. But, you know, a couple of those guys are young and probably aren't going to get a lot of playing time here early in the year. We'll see tonight how that plays out. But Samet Yugatoglu is 7'2", 260, I think. He's less than 270. They list him at 270. I don't think he's that heavy these days because I think he's been working hard and has already worked a little bit of that off, that what we would call baby fat off, so to speak. But he is a stud in the sense of size. He's from SMU. He was a starter there last year. He averaged 10.7 points a game and 8 rebounds a contest. Now, Indiana didn't have anybody like that last season. Alexis was a guy that played undersized and had to play the post, but he's no longer that guy that has to play that post position and power his way to the basket.
1: Yeah, last year Indiana had two options down low, and they were both undersized. Well, that's not the case this year. So Indiana's got much bigger bodies. They've got more experience down low. Sam Alexis ended up being Indiana's go-to big the second half of last season. Well, this year it looks like he's probably going to be coming off the bench. So already, you know, Indiana is better in the front court than they were. But stats are one thing, Don. I'll tell you, it's so easy just look at points and rebounds. But rim protection and taking up space from a defensive standpoint is so important as well. I'll tell you, when you're a guard trying to drive to the basket and there's nobody underneath the rim, or there's a 6'7 guy underneath the rim, or a 6'8 guy that's skinny, you're like, all right, I can do this. You go and you see a big 7'2", 260-pound guy that takes up the space of two different centers. Well, all of a sudden, you start to think, well, maybe the lane's not as open as I thought it was. I'm going to kick this out. And it's much like a quarterback's vision on the field, you know, finding those passing lanes. When you've got bigs inside the paint clogging up and making the rim look like there's no openings, all of a sudden your defense becomes so much better. And then you can also get a lot more aggressive on the perimeter because you know you've got 7'2" underneath the basket that's going to take up a lot of space. Getting beat off the dribble is one thing, but I'll tell you what, a really good big man makes you a lot better defender on the perimeter because you can afford to make a couple mistakes here and there because you've got some bigs underneath the basket making sure you don't get dunked on. So I like the roster. I think Indiana's deeper, they're bigger, they're more athletic. You know, Big Ten's tough though, Don. Everybody's reloading. Tonight will be a really nice first test and a look at this new Indiana roster and see kind of what Indiana can do here moving forward.

0: They got two more exhibition games after that. Gamebridge Fieldhouse next Sunday against North Carolina, which will be a real test. And then you've got Western Kentucky in Evansville, the final exhibition game. So three Sundays in a row, Indiana will be playing basketball. We'll get a different look probably each of those Sundays.
1: And I think you'll see different starting lineups. I think you'll see different playing minutes, which is what's really nice about this exhibition season.
0: 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In that realm, well, it's not going to happen from an injury perspective tonight because the coach wouldn't tell me who was hurt. 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Don't know how much they'll play, but we'll see. 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When we come back, our pregame show has been brought to you by the IU Credit Union, an official partner of IU Athletics. 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
0: Welcome back to Hinkle Fieldhouse here in Indianapolis. Exhibition ball tonight, Indiana against the Butler Bulldogs. And our starting lineups are brought to you by Green and Schultz Trial Lawyers, where injury laws are field and justice is always the goal. Here's how they'll line up for the Hoosiers tonight. Marcus Burton at guard, 6 foot, 190. Richard Jr., Mishawaka, Indiana, and a Notre Dame product from the transfer portal. Bryce Lindsey at 6'3", 195, Richard Jr. from Baltimore, Maryland. I was going to put him in the starting lineup, but I just found out that that's not the case. It'll be Jaden Mustoff will be at the other guard. He is 6'6", 210 junior from Bowie, Maryland, and he is a transfer from Georgia Tech. In the middle, Sabet Yigadotu. Yigatotu, and he is 7'2", 270, a junior from Istanbul, Turkey, a transfer from SMU. Aiden Sherrell is 6'11", 255, a junior from Detroit, Michigan, a transfer from Alabama, and one of the forwards. He averaged 11.1 points a game last year. And Darren Harris at 6'5", 195, a junior from Herndon, Virginia, a transfer from Duke. He averaged just 3.3 points a game last season, did not see a lot of playing time in his 2 years down at Duke, but he is a shooter and one that can really knock it in based on what we've seen in practices thus far. So those are the starting five for this Indiana ball club here this evening. The Butler Bulldogs are going to go with Jalen Jackson. He is 6'2", 200 pounds, a graduate senior out of Fort Wayne, Indiana. He went to Northrop High School in Fort Wayne, but he's a transfer from Purdue, Fort Wayne. Eduardo Klafke, he's 6'5", 200 pounds, a junior from Franca, Spain, Brazil, I should say, from Franca, Brazil. He's a transfer from Ole Miss. He averaged 4.6 points a game last year at Ole Miss. Grayton Jones is the starting center, the only real starter back from last year, even though Jackson was with the team and he played the first six games at the point. He got hurt and sat out the rest of the season. So Jones is the lone guy that's played all in 32 games last year for the Bulldogs. He's 6'11", 250, a senior out of Houston, Texas, a transfer from South Carolina State a couple of years ago. Assam Djulovic, he's 6'8", 220, a freshman. He is from Novi Pazar, Serbia. He played in the Serbian League last year. They think he can really knock it in. He's a 12.7 scorer in that Serbian League he played in last season, and he might be their top shooter. Grayson Anderson, 6'9", 240, a junior from Lincoln, Nebraska. He's a transfer from North Dakota State. He averaged 10.4 points a ball game last season. He knocked down 36% of his threes, so he's a guy at his size that can make a difference out there in the perimeter. So those are the starting five for the Butler Bulldogs in this contest. Obviously, the new coach for Butler is Ron Norrod, and he is a guy that was here in those championship years back in the early or mid-2000s when he, of course, was with Gordon Hayward and that group, and that was some fantastic basketball back then.
1: Yeah, won a bunch of games, and that's often overlooked. You know, focus so much on stats and points, and Norrod's a guy that just wins and has for many years. It was a good point guard here at this school, and I'm happy for him that he is back. He's got a big job ahead of him, though, I'll tell you that.
0: While we have a moment, a shout-out to newlyweds Ryan and Caitlin Shea, who were married today, and IU's executive director of basketball, Ryan Carr, had the honor of walking his daughter down the aisle at the ceremony. Congratulations to both families on this wonderful occasion.
1: It's very nice.
0: Very nice. All right. Aiden Sherrell is going to jump center for Indiana. The big man, Drayton Jones, will jump it for the Butler Bulldogs. The officials for tonight's game, James Breeding, Brent Hampton, and Bert Smith. So two guys we know for sure we've seen before. Hampton, I'm not sure we've seen too much of, but nevertheless, they're a veteran crew. Here comes the tip. It's tipped into the hands. Drayton Jones got the tip over Sherrell. And the ball goes to Jalen Jackson, who has it out here on the midcourt area, drives it to the right side, drives it down to the wing, throws it back outside. Long jump shot on the way by Klafke. He missed, and the rebound comes to Mustoff for Indiana. to Marcus Burton, who brings it up for IU. He throws it over to Sherrill. He pitches to Darren Harris to make that boost off. He tried to throw a bounce pass down low to Harris, and it was knocked away. And here the other way comes Butler, and Drayton Jones just scored the first 2 points of this ballgame on a layup and a nice feed from Jackson. Those first two of the ballgame goes to Butler. Here's Marcus Burton. Burton turns around, brings it back outside, gives to Sherrill. Top of the key. Sherrill holds on, clears to Darren Harris. Jumper on the way, three-pointer no. Rebound taken away, knocked out of bounds, and I think Indiana will control. They will.
1: Played Sherrill a lot at the top, that stretch four position. He's been effective. He can do the dribble handoff. Being able to space the court's really important here for this offense.
0: Inbound will come from Mustaf, who gets it into Sherrill. He tries to drive it inside against Jones. Throws it up. Missed the shot. Tipped up, no. And a whistle blows inside. And I think we got a foul call. And it's go against IU. Yigitolu is the guy who gets nailed on it. That'll be his first foul of the ballgame. So, Indiana putting on some full-court press here on the inbound. Jackson gets it. He'll bring it up. Jackson's a big, strong-looking guard. Gets it across the timeline. Drives it down against Marcus Burton. Got it inside, and it's tipped away by Sherrill, but then picked up by Jackson. They get it back outside to Klafke for a three. He missed it, and the rebound. Sherrill goes high for that one. Back down the court in a hurry. This is Mustaf, right side on the wing. He backs it out against Julevich. A whistle blows down inside. And we got another foul. This foul is going to be called on Julevich.
1: Julevich just trying to get around Indiana's big man, Yigitolu. I mean, there was nothing being done. He's just standing there. You can't get around him. 7 foot two, 260. That foul was drawn just by posting up on the low block and Butler not being able to get over the top.
0: Here's Mustaf. He's going to inbound it. He gets it in. It comes to Harris. Gets it back outside. It goes to Yigitoglu. And now off to Burton for a long three. And he buried it. Indiana's first shot of the ball game, or the second, actually, is the first three of this contest for IU. And the Hoosiers are on top here early. 3-2. Now, here's Klafke with the basketball. Klafke, guarded by Darren Harris, drives it to the top, throws it left side in the corner. Here's Trey Anderson with a three-point shot that misses, and the rebound comes to Sherrill. He brings it up, gives it off to Mustaf, top of the key. Mustaf tries to drive it, can't, flips it away to Sherrill. Sherrill bounces off to Marcus Burton. Now back to Sherrill on the left side. He drives to the baseline down low, turns around, fades, fires, and misses. And the rebound comes to Klafke. Klafke up the court in a hurry, gives it outside to Julevich. Julevich drives on Mustaf, down inside, throws it up, missed it, and Indiana's got three players on that rebound. Marcus Burton now out with it across the timeline. Burton with the basketball. Works it out between the circles, takes it to the left side, throws it back right to Harris. Darren Harris looks to get a screen, can't do it, dumps it off to Sherrill. Sherrill looks inside to Cement, can't find him, now gets it to him down low, and the big guy throws it up and in, and there's a foul called. And so Cement Yigitoglu is the man who comes up with the basket, and he'll go to the line with a chance of the three-pointer.
1: Yeah, ended up getting some high-low action, kind of on accident. Sherrill tried driving to the basket, realized there was nothing there. It's right at the right elbow there, and Yigitoglu did a great job of establishing position. A little bounce pass right from the elbow gets Indiana's big man. But early, you can tell, once he establishes position, Butler is having a tough time moving him from that low block.
0: So Cement Yigitoglu is the man going to the free throw line, trying to make the three-point play here, give Indiana a 6-2 lead, and he just missed it. It's tipped up, and it's out of bounds, and it's going to belong to Indiana. It looked like Mustaf got down there inside and batted the ball into the hand of the Butler player that knocked it out.
1: It looked like that ball could have been on the rim still. Right on the front there, no goaltending, though, but Indiana here gets another opportunity. Just being big inside, Don. Little things like that happen for you.
0: Harris will inbound the ball for IU. On the baseline, looks, gets it in to Marcus Burton. Burton guarded by Jalen Jackson. Brings it back outside, then takes it right wing. Now he drives, pulls up, lets another three fly, and he got this one. Marcus Burton, he's got his sixth point of the ball game. He's hit two threes here early. Not known, generally speaking, as an outstanding three-point shooter. Burton is all over Jackson, though. Gets the pass off to Jones. Jones turns around, dribbles it once, looks inside for Julevich, couldn't find him, goes to Klafke. Klafke drives it into the paint, down low, puts it up, and got it. Nice drive by Klafke for the two-pointer. And Butler's got four on the board. It's 8-4 Indiana. Back the other way, Indiana quickly down the court. Samet Yugatoglu gives it off to Marcus Burton. Burton drives to the right side baseline, throws it out to Mustaf. He throws to Harris in the corner to Sherrell. Sherrell brings it back to Derrick. Harris with it, lobs it into Sherrell. Onside, under the hole, gives it back outside. It comes to Mustaf and a traveling violation on Jalen Mustaf.
1: Good action, though, from Indiana. I think all five guys touched the ball there. Maybe aside from Yugatoglu on the low block, but Indiana sharing the ball. They ended up getting Mustaf at the top of the key. I thought it was a good fake. Might have shuffled his feet just a bit. Otherwise, that's a wide-open 15-footer. If that whistle doesn't blow, that's good half-court offense there from Indiana.
0: How about this? We got Trevor Manhertz, the freshman, into the ball game early. And he has been playing great in practice. I know that. So he's in there. So is Bryce Lindsey in for the first time. And Burton gets a rest. Nope, Burton is still out there. My apology. Now, Sam Alexis is in the ball game. Now, here is a pass outside. They dump it off to a three-point shooter. That's Jalen Jackson, and he missed it. And the ball's knocked out of bounds, and I believe it's going to belong to Butler. Now, Butler's also made a transition there. Jordan Ellerby is coming to the ball game. Likewise, Samas Calderon is also in the contest. Klafke's going to inbound for the Bulldogs. He gets it in to Drayton Jones. And the ball, was it tapped by a Hoosier? I think so. And it'll go back outside to Butler on the far sideline. Burton with the ball. My apology. Jackson with the ball. Burton guarding him. They get it inside. They go down low. They throw it back out to Jones. Now to Jackson. Jalen Jackson lobs it inside. There's a foul call. And Indiana gets nailed. And this one's going to go on Bryce Lindsey, who picks up his first foul less than a minute into this time that he's been in the ballgame.
1: Indiana getting that drop coverage on the ball screen. That was another thing you really got to think about as a head coach. You got bigs that are oversized, maybe a little bit slower of foot. How do you guard that ball screen action?
0: Jackson trying to get it inbounds. He finally does. Gives it. They give it right back to him, but he drives it into the lane, down low, turns around, fades, fires, and misses, and the rebound comes to Burton. Marcus gets it down the court to Lindsey. Lindsey with the ball, takes it outside, drives into the lane, kicks it out the corner. Here's a Burton three, and he hits a third one. Marcus Burton on fire here to start this ball game. 9 points for him already, and Indiana's up 11-4. Klafke feeds it over to Ellerby. Ellerby dribbles it against Lindsey, then throws it over to Jackson. Jackson out to Klafke on the left side, then back out front. Here's a drive down low. It's Ellerby with it. Fades, fires up a long one. It's no good. And the rebound comes to Indiana. Trevor Manhertz throws it over to Lindsey. Bryce Lindsey gets it across the timeline. Gives it to Manhertz, and then back outside they find Burton. He drives inside. Nice feed to Sherrell, but he lost the handle. Klafke comes up with it. The turnover by Indiana. Back the other way. Klafke with a basketball. Fires it over into Ellerby's hands. He lets another shot fly. This one won't go, and Sherrell's got the board. Back down the floor comes Indiana. Here is Lindsey. Gets it to Manhertz. Inside to Sam Alexis. He throws it back in the corner right side to Sherrell. Sherrell now trying to work his way toward the basket. Trying to back his man down. Does so. Spins. Turns. Puts it up. Had it blocked away. Ball is knocked into the hands of Jones. He feeds it off to Ellerby. And Ellerby gets it back down the court. Butler on the attack. Ellerby goes outside to Jones. He turns around. Looks. Holds on to it for a minute, then gives it to Ellerby. Ellerby drives it into the paint. He pulls up, gives it now to Klafke. He has his shot blocked by Sam Alexis. Back to Marcus Burton on a drive down to the hole. Puts it up inside and scores the basket and a foul.
1: What a start from Marcus Burton here. 8 points of Indiana's 11, is that right?
0: That's exactly. He's got 11. He's got the 11.
1: No, he's got 11 of Indiana's 13. 13. Holy cow. And that was different than the other ones. That was in transition, a one-on-three fast break. And he used the Euro step and change of pace to get the defender up in the air. He's able to draw the foul. He has looked pretty good here, to say the least, for Indiana. Marcus Burton off to a start.
0: 13-4 Indiana, 14-16 on the clock here in this first half of play. We're back in a moment. This is IU Basketball on the CareSource Radio Network from Learfield.
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16: Oh, Indiana shooting 55% from the field. They've made every single three they've taken, but most of it is Marcus Burton. He's got 11 of Indiana's first 13 points. He's running the point, coming off ball screens. He's finding the open man, but when that ball gets back to him, Butler really hasn't done a great job of taking away those looks. He's gotten some open looks early, and he's taken those shots with confidence and knocked them down. He has been spectacular here to start this exhibition for Indiana's offense.
0: And he's going to the free throw line for a three-point possibility here because he knocked down the field goal on a drive to the rim. And he will, if he makes it, he's had nothing but three-pointers thus far. Three of them from long range. That one he missed the free throw. So the rebound comes to Klafke, and Klafke brings it up the court. Calderon's the face in there along, one of the new faces, and Jackson just lost the handle. Marcus Burton got a piece of it. Darren Harris comes in to replace Burton, who gets his first rest. And Jackson will inbound for Butler. Jackson, big, strong-looking kid, a guard, 6'2". Here is Klafke on a drive, takes it down low. Sam cuts him off, throws it back outside. Now here's Klafke with a long three, and he missed again. He has taken three long ones, and none of them have fallen thus far. Here is Trevor Manhurst in the corner to Trent Sisley, who just checked in. Outside pass comes off to Rice Lindsey. Lindsey with the basketball, top of the lane. Gets cut off, throws it back right into the hands of Sisley. Off to Manhurst in the corner for three, and an air ball thrown up by the freshman. Back down the court. This is Ellerby on the drive to the hole. Throws it up. Missed. Oh. Yeah. Somehow it got tipped in. I didn't see it because I got the coach standing in front of me, but I didn't pick it up, and it's 13-6 now. Indiana still up by 7. Here is Trent Sisley. Pass comes over to Darren Harris. Harris looks inside, bounces it down low to Lindsey, who lobs it into Sam Alexis for an alley-oop slam dunk. That was what he was famous for last year, and Sam starts off nicely for Indiana. Now it is 15-6. A whistle blows, and we may have another. Don't know if it's a foul or not. Couldn't tell.
16: It was on Bryce Lindsey. He's got two now.
0: Wow.
16: Here early.
0: Picks up two quick ones. That's not good.
16: Can you foul out in an exhibition like this?
0: Yeah. They still hold the
16: That's
0: rules.
16: A shame.
0: Still, it's five fouls to get tossed.
16: If you couldn't, I'd be out there just slapping, hacking everybody, trying to go for steals.
0: And Samet's back in the game. You got Toglu. Now, here's a throw out. And a long jump shot misses from Butler. Trayson Anderson missed that one.
16: Oh,
0: the ball goes almost into the hands of my color analyst.
16: I was about ready to catch and shoot there.
0: But it goes out of bounds and it belonged to Indiana.
16: Now, Butler's had some good looks here early. They just, a little bit of rust. First exhibition, they've not been able to knock down
1: some of those open looks at the top of the key. But partly a lot of that has to do, I think Indiana's really sped them up at the offensive end. The ball pressure has been very good from both of Indiana's guards.
0: Lindsey stays in the ball game despite two fouls. He gets bumped pretty hard out there, but no call. Sisley gets it in low to Samet, inbound inside. Yigitoglu puts it up with the hook and lays it in. He can't be stopped. He's got four. Here the other way. They get it down to Ellerby, then they flip it outside. This is Anderson on the drive. Pulls up, cut off by Yigitoglu, then a long shot by Ellerby, and he finally rattles one in, a three-pointer. So Jordan Ellerby gets the first three of the game for Butler. Now it's 17-9 Indiana. Here's a pass down to the corner. Trent Sisley in the corner for three. He missed it. Rebound knocked away, but going to be a foul call against IU. And we'll see who they nail it on. Looks to me like they were going to go and nail Darren Harris, and that will be his first.
1: Ellerby has been very aggressive here early for Butler. He's a transfer from, I believe, the Florida Gulf Coast. Scored a ton of points as a freshman last year. So he could be good for Butler this season. And I'll tell you, for as young as he is, he's been really aggressive here early in this contest.
0: Darren Walker has checked in for Butler. Julevich is back in the ball game along with Anderson. And Ellerby, and now Walker will bring it up. Darren Walker, just a freshman from Noblesville. Here's a bounce pass down low. They get it into Julevich. Julevich trying to get loose in there. Drives on Mustoff down inside. Now the pass comes in the corner. They get it back out front. And again, Calderon with it. Calderon on the drive. Pulls up. Cut off by Yigitoglu. Now off to Ellerby. He lets go another three. This one is no good. And the rebound comes to Mustoff. Mustoff up the court for Indiana's Bryce Lindsey. Lindsey tries to penetrate. Can't. Throws it out. Gets it right back. Now he throws in the corner. Comes to Sherrill. He'll pump a three and he'll miss. Rebound comes off to Yigitoglu. Yigitoglu with the basketball, backing down his man inside. And another little jump. Right hook shot. Nails it. And he's got six. Indiana getting some real good scoring here early. Here's a long one by Anderson, and he knocked it in. So Trayson Anderson finally gets one to fall. He's got his first basket, and that was a three. 19-12. Indiana's lead cut to seven. Here's Sherrill on the dribble. Throws it outside to Harris. Now finds Yigitoglu. Yigitoglu on the dribble. Gives it one time to Lindsey, who lets go a long one. He missed, and a rebound brought down by Calderon, and he brings it up to Ellerby. Ellerby drives it in the lane, spin move, puts it up and missed it. And again, Indiana fights for the rebound, and Darren Harris comes up with it. Mustoff goes the other way for Indiana now. Mustoff takes it inside the lane. He pulls up. He shoots. He misses. And the ball batted away out of bounds, and Indiana's going to control it. Indiana will have it when play resumes. Timeout on the floor. We have 10 minutes and 37 seconds left here in this first half. And Indiana's got a 19-12 lead. Back in a moment. 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
0: 10 minutes, 37 seconds left here in the first half. Indiana leads Butler 19-12 in exhibition game number one. 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
1: Well, Marcus Burton goes on the bench after that hot start, and you kind of start to see what this roster might look like. You got Bryce Lindsay, he's a guy that can play a little bit of the point. Yugotolu goes out, and all of a sudden Indiana can play small. There's a lot of different lineups that you can play with here, but the one constant that we have seen from the tip is the energy that we've seen really from both teams, but really been impressed with Indiana at the defensive end, heating up the ball, having the bigs down low to protect the rim. Butler has really struggled here to shoot the ball, 28% from the field, only 22% from three early in this contest. I think Indiana's size and athleticism is really making a difference on the defensive end.
0: Yugotolu is how you pronounce it. We'll get it right eventually because we're going to be talking about him all year long.
1: Or maybe I won't ever get it right. We'll have to wait and see. There's a lot of ball games.
0: Marcus Burton is back in.
1: My hope is to get it right.
0: Mustaf is in there as Darren Harris and Sherrell. So we got the original starting five in the ballgame. Inbounding will be Mustaf. Mustaf looks, gets it into Harris. Harris down on the baseline left. He brings it back on the circle on the left wing, throws it outside to Marcus Burton. Burton goes right side to Mustaf, down in the corner to Sherrell, then back out to Mustaf. Mustaf on the dribble, takes it to the baseline drive, puts it up, missed it, but a whistle and a foul. So Mustaf goes strong to the hole, picks up the personal against Butler. And the foul call is going to be whistled on Samas Calderon. That'll be his first.
1: I thought he forced it the play before, right before the timeout. But that time, Mustaf, a little crossover, pretended like he was going to the middle, crossed over with his left hand, and then got the angle on the baseline. That's a big body for a guard. I mean, he's able to get up close to the rim there and use that physicality to draw the foul. I thought he forced it a little bit early. That was a nice play right there.
0: Mustaf goes to the line, kid from Georgia Tech. Averaged 10.4 a ball game last year for the Yellow Jackets, and that free throw is good. First point of the ball game for Mustaf. One more shot coming. Second one on its way, got it. Hit them both. Good job by Mustaf, and he's got his first 2 points of the ball game. Up the court. This is Baron Walker on the dribble. Slides to the left side. A whistle blows. And we got a pushing foul called against Indiana. And Mustaf is the guilty party. That's his first. Mustaf has got a body.
1: That's big.
0: Yeah. He could be a linebacker.
1: Hasn't really, he's driven the ball three times here. He hasn't got called for that one travel. The question is, can he shoot?
0: Here's Walker. Drives to the right. Dumps it in the corner. It comes to Ellerby. Lets it fly from three, and he got it. He's a guy that can score it now. He's got his second three of the ball game. He's got six. And that lead evaporates down to six. It's 21-15, Indiana. Here's a drive inside by Burton. Kicks in the corner to Mustaf. Outside to Sherrell. Right side to Harris. Three on the way. Off the mark, no. Rebound fought for. Sherrell has it. He gets tied up there, I think. And finally, they do call a jump ball. And Sherrell battling out there, trying to hang out of that basketball.
1: He hasn't scored yet, I don't believe.
0: Nope.
1: But he's been active. I mean, it's right there. You got to love to see that. Your big man, 6'11", diving on the floor for a loose ball, being just long enough to get a hand on it. That's what Indiana needs. They need some guys on the perimeter that can fill it up, but some bigs that can just make the game muddy and just get every single loose ball and rebound.
0: Mustaf inbounds. He goes to Sherrell. Sherrell down low against Calderon inside. Bangs in there. Puts it up and hit it. That was a terrific move by Aiden Sherrell for his first two. Now, right side dribble. This is Ellerby again. Ellerby gets past his man. Beyond down low and the ball is looked like it just got away from whoever and went into the stands. Whatever the case, it'll belong to Butler out of bounds. Ellerby will be the man who will inbound it. Jones is back in the ballgame, the big man for Butler. And the inbound comes to Jones. He hands it off to Walker. Walker takes it left, brings it back out to Calderon for a three try. He rattles it in. And Thomas Calderon picks up his first three, and suddenly the threes are flying for this mother ball club, and it's 23-18. 5-point Indiana lead. Burton gets it outside to Mustafa, goes left to Harris. Inside down to Yoga Tugulu. And he will try to back it in against his man, Jones. Throws it outside to Harris. His three on the way. Good! And Darren Harris knocks in his first points of the ball game with a three-pointer. Back outside, they get it to Jones. Jones for Butler, gives it off to Ellerby. Another long three on the way, and he hits another one. This guy can shoot now. He's got three threes. 9 points for him. And it is 26-21. That lead stays just at just five for Indiana. Up across the timeline, this is Burton with the basketball. Burton drives it outside, cut off, throws it back left to Mustaf. He cross-courts it over to Sherrill in the right corner. Now he drives it across the key and kicked it away. Ball in the hands of Baron Walker. Walker throws it outside to Ellerby. Now to Julevich. He drives on Harris down low. Throws up a left-hander that won't go. It's tipped, and it goes out of bounds. It's going to belong to Butler. Butler will have it out of bounds underneath their own basket. Klafke comes back in the game for Julevich.
1: This doesn't feel like an exhibition game.
0: No, it does not.
1: It feels like a Final Four game with the way these two teams are going at it. And all these Butler fans here wanting the Bulldogs to beat the Hoosiers. I mean, this is some high-energy exhibition action here. This is so much better than playing the teams you know you win by 50.
0: There are no empty seats.
1: There's no this place is packed.
0: A lot of Indiana fans here as well. But Butler will be at the, I guess... It's going to belong to Butler out of bounds. Jalen Jackson is back in at the point now, along with Ellerby. And Jackson will inbound. Jackson looking for somebody. A whistle blows. Got a foul call on Indiana's Darren Harris. He's got two down. So Harris has got two personals. Lindsey's got two personals. Indiana getting a little foul trouble here early. And now the inbound from Jackson again. He gets it to Calderon. Back to Jackson. Circles it out front. Cut off by Burton and throws it over to Klafke. Back to Jackson. Jackson drives down low. And now Burton gets called for a foul. And that will be his first.
1: He's going to put Butler here in 1-on-1. Indiana three straight fouls here. The other thing I've been impressed with Burton, Don, I mean, he can really guard, too. I mean, he's not just a guy that scored the first 11 of 13. I mean, he has been pressuring the basketball. He got called for the foul there, but he got called for the foul because he had to help out as Butler curled into the elbow. Burton had to slide over there and help out, and then was a little late recovering out to a shooter.
0: Jackson at the line, fires up the first free throw, knocks it in. He'll get one more. That's his first point of the ball game. He averaged 10 points a contest last year in the first six games of the season before he got hurt. And then he was out for the rest of the year. And they missed him mightily. And he hits both free throws there. And the lead for Indiana has evaporated down to three, 26-23. Mustaf gets the pass, gives it out to Harris, fires it over to Sherrill. Sherrill drives to the baseline, cut off. Throws it back out front to Harris. Now, Harris on the dribble left. Let's go a long one and hits it. Darren Harris buries a bomb. That is his sixth point. And he gets hot, boy. He can knock it in. Here's a long three-pointer by Jones, and he missed. But the rebound comes long outside to Calderon. They get it to Klafke. Klafke drives inside, blocked away by Sherrill. I think they're going to call a foul on Aiden. And that will be the case. Sherrill will get nailed on the personal foul. We have timeout on the floor. We're down to 7:29 left here in this first half of play. And Indiana right now on top, 29-23. Back in a moment. This is IU Basketball, the CareSource Radio Network from Learfield.
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0: Welcome back once again to Hinkle Fieldhouse here in Indianapolis. Right now, Indiana leading Butler 29-23 with 7:29 left here in the first half. 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
16: Well, Butler's fought their way back into this contest here, and it's really come off the back of Ellerby. I mean, this kid, I think he scored almost 450 points last year at Florida Gulf Coast as a freshman, maybe more. I think he's on track for 2,000 or something, they said, before he transferred. And he's come out here today. Jordan Ellerby is 6'3". He's come out ready to shoot the ball. I mean, he is spectacular early going here. 11 points for Butler. And has kind of allowed the Bulldogs to stay within striking distance here. They're going to be at the free throw line with a chance to cut this down to a four-point lead. So credit to the Bulldogs. They've played well here the last several minutes, but this Jordan Ellerby has been really impressive early here for the Butler Bulldogs.
0: At the free throw stripe, it'll be Eduardo Klapke. He'll look for his third point of the ball game. He'll go to the stripe for two, I believe. Yep, he'll have two at this point. Klapke, supposed to be a really outstanding shooter, but so far that hasn't happened, and it didn't there with the free throw being missed. He'll have one more. 7:29 left here in the first half. Indiana up by six. After I think they built the lead up to something a little higher than that early. 11. That second free throw is good. Lafke's got his third point, and Indiana brings it up. Across the timeline, Burton with it. Gives it out to Harris. He fires off to Manhertz, who's back in the ballgame now, a freshman. Manhertz holds on, looks, gets it to Harris, then down off to Sherrill on the left wing. He dribbles it once, twice, then gives it up to Burton. Burton drives it into the lane. Little 14-foot runner, good. And Marcus Burton has got his 13th point of the contest. Got two guards here battling one another for the scoring lead. And Burton gets called for the foul, his second. And he's upset with himself.
16: Yeah, that's a silly foul there. No need to do that.
0: That's going to bring Lindsay off the bench, and Bryce will come into the ball game. So Marcus will come to the sideline. He knows it was his fault. And Lindsay comes in to replace him. Darren DeVries chatting with him briefly. And Jalen Jackson ready to go to the free throw line. He got his first 2 points of the game from there, and now he's got his third. Jackson, out of Purdue Fort Wayne, he's from Northrop High School in Fort Wayne, was on this roster last year, and again, as we said earlier, got hurt in the sixth game of the season and missed the rest of the year, and they thought he was going to be their starting point guard the entire year. So they missed him. He's a big, strong, physical-looking kid. Jackson with one more shot. On its way, and rattles no good. Rebound comes off to Indiana. Sam Alexis is back in, along with Lindsay, Manhertz, Sherrill, and Darren Harris. Sherrill looks, dumps it off to Harris. Harris on the right wing, Brings it outside, throws it off to Sam Alexis. He gives it back to Harris. Harris jumps it back to Sam on a give and go into the corner to Lindsay for three, and he rims it, no good. Alexis fights for the rebound but couldn't come up with it. Claffey's got it for Butler. On the break down inside, throws it up and missed it, and a rebound taken out of there by Manhertz. He brings it down for Indiana. Manhertz dumps it off to Harris in the corner. Harris can't get the shot off and gives to Alexis on the baseline. Sam goes back out to Harris for a three, rims it, and it does not go, but Manhertz with the rebound, and he gets hammered as he goes up for a left-hander.
1: Oh, I've been impressed with Manhertz. Just his, I don't know, athleticism. You look at him, he looks real tall and lanky, almost like he won't be able to handle the physicality, but he is more athletic out there than he first appears, and that was a great job of getting right to the middle of the paint. Once the ball went up, he was able to get the offensive rebound and then use that length to get off a shot and draw the foul here. Now, he missed his first shot by 5 feet over the rim. I'm sure he's pretty nervous, but that one right there, that free throw looked real smooth.
0: Yep, gets his first point of the ball game at the line. He'll have one more. Harris and Sherrill both come to the sideline to the bench. Trent Sisley has checked in, and Mustoff is back in for IU. Trevor Manhertz, just a freshman.
1: He looks taller than 6'9".
0: Out of Cary, North Carolina. And I'm telling you, he's grown at least an inch since he got to IU.
1: So that's why. No, he looks taller than Sam Alexis, I'll tell you.
0: Missed that shot off the rim. And the rebound comes to Butler. Back up the court. 6:06 to go in this first half of play. Here's the throw out to Calderon. He'll let go a long three. It's badly missed, and the rebound to Sam Alexis. Down the floor, it's Bryce Lindsay off to Mustoff, then back out to Lindsay. Lindsay between the circles to Trent Sisley on a drive to the hole, throws it inside, went to Sam Alexis with that pass. Alexis spins around, throws it back outside to Lindsay. Lindsay now works against Jalen Jackson, throws it outside to Mustoff. Mustoff drives inside. He throws up a hook shot. It won't go. Rebound battle for. Mustoff comes up with it. Missed again. Rebound put back up by Manhertz. He missed. And the rebound now to Claffey on a break down the floor. He throws it over into the hands of Anderson. Grayson Anderson throws it back outside to Julevich. Julevich on a drive to the hole inside. Pulls up, down low, turns around, throws it outside in the corner. They get it out to Anderson for a three. Try missed badly. Rebound fought for, and going to have a foul call on Julevich. And that'll be his second. So Indiana will have it. It looks like out of bounds. 5:12 to go here in the half. And Sisley. Inbounds. It comes off to Bryce Lindsay, and Lindsay will bring it up. He's a transfer from Villanova. Played a lot last year. Now, one dribble. Back off to Lindsay. Drives left. Turns around. Bounces it in to Sam Alexis. Out to Sisley. He drives the baseline. He draws the foul. Nice move by him. Fakes the shot. And then he got hit as he tried to go up for a second attempt.
1: Yeah, a little Mr. Fundamental there on the right baseline. A little shot fake. Gets the defender up in the air. You can't blow by the guy. Now, be smarter. And that's exactly what Sisley did there. A little head fake got Julevich up in the air. Sisley getting a chance at the free throw line here. Nice head move.
0: Julevich's third foul? I think so. And that free throw by Sisley's good. Trent, first point of the ball game for him. He struggled with his confidence last year, I think. He got into the season, and that freshman wall hit him kind of, and I don't think he ever got that confidence back, but he has worked so hard in the offseason to get better. And so Trent going to the line for a second attempt, and he's gotten putting some muscle on, too. He's 6'8 now, sophomore. Played his last year of high school basketball at Montverde Academy out of Lincoln City, down around Santa Claus, Indiana. That's second free throw good. And Sisley's got his first two of the night. Indiana's up 34-25, a 9-point lead now. Jackson with the basketball. Slides to the right. Lobs it down low. It comes to Anderson. Anderson turns, drives the baseline. Spun away and blocked by Trent Sisley. He comes up with the rebound. Sisley lost the handle. Ball got tipped away. And back the other way comes Butler. Claffey with it. He saves the pass into Jackson, but it's knocked away again. And Indiana comes up with another one. And Trent Sisley had it bounce off his fingertips out of bounds.
1: You got to love the effort right now. I mean, both of these teams are absolutely going at it here. Coach not too pleased with Trent, but you got to love his effort. It's okay sometimes. You're making a mistake, but you're doing the right things. Trent got a hand on that ball. He was running down the court, sprinting his tail off. That ball just slipped right out of his hands as he went up for the layup there. Otherwise, you love every part of it.
0: Jalen Jackson with the basketball. Slides it to the right. Slides down into the lane. Lost the handle. Got it back. Throws it up and scores, and a foul. And I think they're going to call Sam Alexis. They will. And Sam's picked up his first foul of the ball game. Samet Yigitoglu is back. Going to go back in, and Sam will sit down. And so going to the free throw line will be Jalen Jackson. Jackson has 3 points in the game, all from the stripe. Indiana leads 34-27. 7-point advantage. Jackson, 58% at the free throw line last year. So he was not a great free throw shooter last season, and he missed that one. That rebound, however, comes to Calderon. Or make that Anderson. Anderson gets it out to Klafke. Klafke drives inside, bounces down low. Nice feed underneath to Ellerby. And I'll tell you what, that guy is hot. He's got 13 points. Now it's 34-29, back to just a 5-point lead for Indiana. Here's a drive by Manhertz. Gives it back outside to Lindsey. Lindsey, top of the key, pulls up, lets go a long one, and buries it. And that was some kind of shot by Bryce Lindsey. Just raised up and knocks it in. He's got a three-pointer there, his first points of the ball game. And we have timeout on the floor with 3:49 to go. Will we have another foul call here? I think we've got another foul call, but we'll figure that out as we come back from break. It is right now Indiana 37-29 on the scoreboard for Butler. Back in a moment. This is IU Basketball on the Carousel's Radio Network from Learfield.
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0: Once again here at Hinkle Fieldhouse, Butler University, Indiana right now. Leading this ball game 37-29, but there was a foul called on Trevor Manhertz. And it came on a three-point shot. Did the shot go down?
1: Shot went down. It's going to count. They are now reviewing it just to make sure that no crazy elbow was thrown or anything. My best guess is they'll just call this a common foul here. Manhertz was trying to crash the boards. Butler did a really nice job blocking out. A little too aggressive from the young freshman as he put the shoulder right into Butler's chest. I couldn't tell exactly who it was from the Bulldogs, but here we go. It's going to be Jackson here shooting two free throws here.
0: So Jackson back in the line. He hit his first three of the ball game, but he's missed his last two. But now he goes to the free throw line. And he gets three shots, I believe. So, no, just two. So the basket didn't count. Is that right?
1: No, our basket counted.
0: Oh, our basket did. I got you.
1: And now they're going to go to the line here shooting two.
0: I got you. So Jackson at the stripe. And he's got his 4th point now. So after hitting three in a row, he missed two, and now he's come back and hit his fourth of the game. Has one more shot coming. And got them both. So he's got 5 points now, and Indiana's lead is down to six once again. 37-31. Here is a drive by Bryce Lindsey outside. Looks right, looks left, and throws it right to Mustaf. Mustaf brings it back out near midcourt. On the dribble with the left hand, flips it over to Trevor Manhurst. He dumps it down low to Samet Yugatoglu. And Yugatoglu back outside. It comes to Lindsey for a bomb, and it missed. And the rebound tracked down by Ellerby. Ellerby back the other way in a hurry. Takes it down inside. Trying to bring it back out. Now slows it up. Throws it out to Klafke. He drives inside. Down inside. It's blocked away. A whistle blows. Another foul call.
1: It's a lot of fouls here for Indiana.
0: Yep. Lindsey's third.
1: Yeah, Butler's been in the double bonus here the last several minutes.
0: That's three personals on Lindsey. So he's in a little bit of trouble here.

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1: For Indiana, I have to look to see how many rebounds he has, Don, but man, if it's not getting a rebound, he's getting a hand on it.
2: Sherrell at the free throw line and knocks in the first one. Aiden Sherrell's got his third point of the contest.
1: Seven rebounds here.
2: I'll tell you what.
1: It's pretty good.
2: He's an athlete. There's no doubt about that. One more shot coming to him. Indiana's up 38-32. And Sherrell misses that one off the back of the rim. And the rebound taken by Mustaf down inside. Lost the handle. Out of bounds. It's going to belong to IU. Indiana pretty active on the boards. That was a big problem for IU last year. Rebounding.
1: Oh, yeah. Just size and athleticism. I mean, blocking out can only do so much, Don. Sometimes you just got to go high point the ball and be the bigger guy.
2: Mustaf will inbound, lobs it in to Aiden. And Sherrell works on Jones down low, hooks it up and in. Another nice move by Sherrell, and that's his fifth point. Indiana's up eight now. Here's a drive inside, and Ellerby got past everybody and slam dunks a ball with his 15th point of the ball game. He has been tremendous. Now, Sherrell with it. Back outside, pass comes off into the hands of Mustaf. Mustaf throws it out to Sherrell. Sherrell top of the key. He looks down low, finds Yigitoglu. He turns with a hook shot and hits. And Samet is looking so much better today. Now, back the other way is Klafke. Klafke drives right, down low, cut off by Samet. And back outside on the wing to Klafke. Klafke holds onto it, then lets fly a three. It's no good. And a rebound to Mustaf. Indiana takes it up the floor in a hurry. Mustaf on the dribble, drives it to the baseline right. Turns in, throws up a shot, won't go. Rebound tapped into the hands of Jackson. Back the other way. Jackson outside to Klafke. Klafke had it tipped away by Manhurts out of bounds, but that was a nice play. He reached around just his length that time. Didn't get a foul.
1: It's really impressive. It is, Don, and he's only got the one free throw made, but as the young freshman's got five rebounds. I'll tell you, he is long and athletic looking, and man, he's got some quickness to him as well. He definitely fits in here early on this Indiana roster.
2: Jackson gets the inbound. Jackson for Butler, slides it to the right. Pulls up, gives it to Ellerby. Ellerby slides it left, flies it off to Klafke. Klafke throws it back outside to Jackson. He tries to penetrate. He gets down low, turns around, throws it back out to Klafke. Klafke on another drive to the hole. Throws in the corner to Anderson. He fires up a three. He got it. It bounced around a couple of times, but it went down. He's got his sixth point of the game. Back down to a 42-37 five-point lead. 1:13 to go in the half. Ball in the hands of Bryce Lindsey. Lindsey on the dribble. Cut off out there by Jones. Throws it back right side to Sherrell. His three on the way is off the rim. No good. Put back up by Samet. And Yigitoglu comes up with his 10th point of the game. He's been a factor. Down the other way. They missed a, looked like a shot right at the rim there. And a foul was called.
1: Yeah, Indiana's guards did not get back there after Yigitoglu made that basket underneath the rim. Butler's big. Jones, I think it was Jones.
2: Yep.
1: Sprinted right down the middle of the court. As a point guard, Don, you've got to be the guy back that's helping out your bigs until they recover. You've got to be there and take that big from the other team that's sprinting right down the middle of the lane. Allow your big to recover. Then you can come out and guard the wing or the ball, whoever that might be. But Yigitoglu got kind of caught in traffic there, wasn't able to get back in time.
2: And the foul's on Bryce Lindsey, who now does have three. And Marcus Burton is going to check back in with two with 52 seconds left in the half. And Marcus can't afford to get a third at this point. But at the free throw line, Drayton Jones, he's got 2 points in this ball game. He'll go to the line. 72% free throw shooter last season. And he puts this one up and in. He's got his third point of the contest. And back the other way, they come down the court. Ball driving by Marcus Burton, brings it out to the wing. Fires it out, it comes to Samet, and it's

0: bad pass back, and he had it stolen away, and Calderon comes up with a slam dunk. Calderon's got his fifth point, and suddenly it's a three-point game. Here is Marcus Burton, down low, they come to Cement, inside, turns around, hooks it up and missed it, and Jones comes up with a rebound. And Butler's got a chance to tie this thing. And they're going to call a timeout, and they're going to try and get a three out of it. So you can tell the Butler fans are excited right now. And it's justified. They played hard. They fought their way back into this thing.
1: Yeah, they played really well. Indiana's been a little bit of foul trouble, so that doesn't help. And this is a great environment. I mean, college basketball is back, and we are watching some really high-level play right now.
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1: Indiana's going to sub here. This is a great time to sub. Make sure anybody that's got two fouls, that you get them on the bench here. So Prince Alexander Moody's going to be coming in. His first action, I believe, tonight. Yep. The young freshman's got a good build on him. 6'4", 185. Definitely capable to play this last position at the defensive end. Just can't make sure. This is part of coaching that people don't realize, that the organization it takes just to make sure that you have the right lineup out there and don't put yourself in trouble going into the second half. I would be shocked here. Yep, Marcus Burton's going to be on the bench, not playing this last possession. You cannot afford him to pick up his third foul here on this possession.
0: Prince Alexander Moody makes his first appearance of the night. Another true freshman, 6'4", 185, District Heights, Maryland. Went to Bishop McNamara High School. Inbound will come from Trayson Anderson. He gets it in, a bounce pass to Jackson. Clock is down to 15 seconds, 44-41 Indiana. And Jackson trying to work the clock right now. Alexander on him. Alexander Moody, I should say. He fell down. Jackson did. And he bounces it out to Klafke, who fakes, then throws it back to Jackson for a forced three, and it's missed. And Indiana will go to the locker room at halftime with the lead. The score is Indiana 44, Butler 41. A really good first half of basketball. Fun to watch.
1: Agreed. The tempo was amazing. Both teams played fast. It was physical. Both teams attacked the rim. Well coached, and the environment is spectacular. Your first exhibition game, I'm sometimes asleep by halftime in these exhibition games. Not tonight. This is a heck of a ball game here early in the season.
0: So we are at halftime, 44-41 Indiana. And when we come back, John Herrick will present the Prairie Farms Halftime Show with statistics, interviews, and more. 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
5: Then our halftime show is presented by locally made, naturally delicious Prairie Farms. And at the half of this exhibition contest at Hinkle Fieldhouse, it's Indiana 44, Butler 41. This is the first half that saw Butler's largest run be a 5-0 run. Their largest lead was the very first bucket they got. It was 2-0 that they scored with 19:30 left in the first half. And once Indiana took the lead, they've held it ever since. They've led by as many as 11. Their largest run was an 8-0 run. However, as you probably heard Don and Eric mention, Butler stormed back to get within three. So it's now Indiana 44 and Butler 41. We'll give you the full first half statistics brought to you by Old National Bank when we come back. 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
5: 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Indiana shot 43% from the field in that first half. Butler 38%, but they have made five of their last seven shots entering the locker room. Indiana 38% from three, Butler 33%. Hoosiers just 6 of 10 at the line, that's 60%, while Butler is 9 of 13 from the charity stripe, that is 69%. Indiana's turned the ball over seven times, that's led to 8 Butler points. Butler's had just one turnover, and Indiana did not score off of it. The Hoosiers are dominating on the glass, though. They're out-rebounding Butler 30-15 and outscoring Butler 20-14 on points in the paint. It is Jordan Ellerby leading Butler in scoring with 15 points and 2 rebounds. Marcus Burton is Indiana's leading scorer with 13 points and 1 rebound. Samet Yigitoglu has 10 points. It is 6 points behind him for Darren Harris. When we come back, we'll take a look at the IU women's sports calendar and check the out-of-town scoreboard. 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
5: Hinkle Fieldhouse, where the score is Indiana 44, Butler 41 at the half. Let's check the IU women's sports calendar. The volleyball team playing at Oregon this Friday night at 9. The field hockey team goes up against Northwestern this Friday afternoon at 3 o'clock. The women's soccer team plays Michigan State on Friday night at 7:30. And the women's swimming and diving teams have the College Swimming League coming up on Friday as well, while the women's basketball team plays Marion in an exhibition game October 28th. Now for the Coors Light out-of-town scoreboard. 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Maryland knocked off Georgia Tech, 85-70. Michigan routed Eastern Michigan by a count of 87-62. And Boise State topped Idaho State, 82-72. 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Coors Light is the official beer sponsor of IU Athletics. Mountain cold for Indiana. The mountains are blue for the Hoosiers. Don?
12: Well, E, as we go to the halftime, or get out of this halftime and go back to basketball here in this exhibition game number one, it's been a very high-flying, so to speak, first half of basketball for both of these teams. Give Butler credit for bouncing back. They were down 11 at one point in this ball game, but they were able to fight back, and they got it down to 3 at halftime. And so Indiana's in for a fight here in the second half, I think.
13: It's been very competitive. You hear coaches all the time say, well, it sure is going to be nice to play somebody aside from ourselves in practice. And boy, does it look like these teams are excited to play somebody else, because this is not your normal exhibition. Both of these teams are playing like they desperately want to win this thing, and it's been really fun to watch. I thought Indiana started off really hot and really good with Marcus Burton, and then Ellerbe from Butler kind of took over the second part of that first half. Shot making, really high energy at both ends, but just to see this early these offenses execute like this has been really fun to watch.
12: Well, we'll come back with the second half of this ball game coming your way in just a couple of moments. Again, the score reads Indiana 44, Butler 41. Back with our halftime show has been brought to you by Prairie Farms. And we'll restart. We'll be back for the second half start in just a couple of minutes. This is IU Basketball on the CareSource Radio Network from Learfield.
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12: Welcome back once again to Hinkle Fieldhouse. We're Indiana. And Butler putting out a show here tonight for a packed house here at Hinkle Fieldhouse. This place holds 9,100 seats. And I don't think there was a seat empty in the first half of this ballgame. And that kind of a crowd for an exhibition game is quite unusual.
13: Well, they hired a halftime show for the exhibition.
12: Yeah, they did.
13: I don't think I've seen that ever. It was the, what were their names? The dunking,
12: whatever.
13: The trampoline guys. I don't think I've ever seen that for an exhibition. So if anything, that tells you what basketball means in this state. I mean, Indiana's coming to Hinkle Fieldhouse against Butler. You know the administration knew that this place was going to be absolutely packed. What a way to set the tempo of the season. So everyone's in. The crowd's into it. The teams are into it. What a great first half to watch to kick off this season for Indiana. We've got 20 more minutes of this fun. I can't wait.
12: And both teams send out their original starting five, so that means for Indiana, you got Burton up there, Lindsay. I take that back. Mustaf, Samet Yagatoglu, and Darren Harris. And with the basketball, it's Butler. Klafke has it, bounces it down low. He gets it to Jalen Jackson, who works on Marcus Burton. Those two guys are banging each other, and they're going to call a foul on Burton. Well, both those guys were banging one another pretty hard out there, but Burton picked up his third foul. That's not good.
13: That's pretty smart by Coach Norad there. First-year college basketball coach, the absolute first possession. You draw up a set play to attack Indiana's best offensive player.
12: Crafty. Burton could get it. There's Samet, just blocked the shot. That was a great job there on his part. Here's Mustaf the other way, puts it up. He draws the foul at the other end. So you got both these guys going at each other pretty strongly here at the outset.
13: It's physical, man. It's very similar to the Tennessee exhibition that we just, you know, last year. But this is a little bit more fun. The ball's going in the basket a little bit more this game.
12: Indiana will get the ball out of bounds. Klafke was called for the foul. Mustaf will inbound. Mustaf lobs it into Sherrell. Sherrell turns around against Rayton Jones, drives into him, bangs around in the paint, turns around, looks, puts it up, little jump hook is no good, and the rebound taken out of there by Trayson Anderson. Back up the court, this is Jalen Jackson with the ball. He runs into Burton, knocks him down, no call. They lob it inside, they get it to Jones, he gets fouled. And this time it's going to be called on Yigit. I'm pretty sure this is going to go against Yigit Toglu.
13: Let's see here.
12: Or was it?
13: Mustaf.
12: That's gone Mustaf. My goodness.
13: It could have been another foul on Marcus Burton. I mean, Butler is attacking him right now. He's trying to fight over the top of that ball screen. He's lucky he did not pick up another foul.
12: You're right. Third foul on Lindsay. Or my apologies, on Mustaf. And then Lindsay is going to check in, and Burton is going to have to sit. I think he's been a little bit more aggressive than coaches would like.
13: But that's why you don't pick up the foul at the 10-second line late in the first half. You cannot pick up the silly ones because teams will realize that you're in a little bit of foul trouble and they will start to attack you at the offensive end.
12: Jones misses the second free throw. He hit the first. It is 44-42 in that ball. What are they saying, another one?
19: Lane violation
13: on Indiana.
12: Ah, that's why he gets a second chance here. So Jones at the line, 5 points to his credit. And number two is good. So he's got six, and now we've got a one-point game, 44-43. Here is Bryce Lindsay, drives it to the right side, throws it back left in the hands of Mustaf, and inside they get it to Samet. Down low with a little hook, he bounces it around the rim, no good. And it's tipped away into the hands of Klafke. Down the court in a hurry to Julevic. Julevic got away with a walk. Here's a shot on its way from three-point land, and Bryce Lindsay tracks down the long rebound. Now back off to Mustaf. Mustaf gets it across the timeline. Mustaf on the dribble. Takes it in between the circles, goes left with a pass to Sherrell. Aiden Sherrell holds on against Rayton Jones. Now he dribbles it to the top. Gives it out. Back outside it goes to Bryce Lindsay. Now back to Sherrell for a three try. And he buries it. And he can do that. Aiden Sherrell's got his first three-pointer, his eighth point of the ball game. Here's a drive the other way and a nice lay-in that time by Jalen Jackson, but no call. And Ron Norad wanted a foul on that one. Here is Lindsay, gets it to Sherrell. Sherrell drives it outside, goes to Darren Harris for three. Yes! And Darren Harris lighting it up here in the first half from three-point range with his ninth point.
13: That's why you play fast. Instead of walk the ball up the court, Indiana pushes it, gets the ball to the low block. Didn't get anything initially, but Butler didn't match up, Don, in transition. And you go ahead and get Harris wide open on the skip pass.
12: Klafke gets it to Jackson. Jackson, top of the key, throws it left side to Drayton Jones. He drives on the baseline and tried to dunk it, and he fell to the deck, and the ball is in the hands of Indiana. Here's the other way. Harris again for three more. This one won't go. Mustaf chases it down, gives it back to Harris. Outside to Lindsay for a long three. It rims out, and the rebound taken out of there by Jones. Back comes Butler. Indiana's up 50-45. Here's Jackson on a drive, cut off. Jackson brings it back outside, into the lane, little push shot's good. And Jalen Jackson gets his 11th point. 50-47. Butler hangs with Indiana. 17:05 to go here in this final half of play. Just underway in the second half. Bryce Lindsay with a basketball. Left side pass goes to Sherrell. Back out to Bryce. Lindsay with it, throws it out to Harris. Inside to Samet, down low, puts it up and in, and a foul. And Yiga Toglu is the man who comes up with a two-pointer and a chance at a three-point play.
13: That's just a really good play there from Indiana. A little high ball screen, but rather than keep it, that ball was swung over almost to the left wing. But it was kind of like a pick and roll still because Yiga Toglu was diving right underneath the basket. I've seen enough, Don. You hit him that close to the basket, there's not a lot defense is going to be able to do against a big 7'2" guy. And he has shown the ability here to have some nice touch right around the rim.
12: Julevic was called for the foul. That's his fourth at the line. Yiga Toglu misses the free one. A whistle blows. What do we got here? Well, whatever happened, they're changing Sam Alexis out. Sabet will go to the bench. Don't know what happened there. They blew it.
13: They called a foul on Sherrill.
12: Really? So he picks up his second foul of the ball game.
13: I couldn't tell either. Our view from this
12: location
13: spot is
12: not great.
13: It's been better.
12: Here is Jackson. Slides to the right, down low, throws it up, no good, but another foul, and Sherrill just picked up a quick second one. Now he has picked up three in the ball game, and Indiana's got foul trouble right now.
13: No doubt about it. Butler has really been the aggressor, kind of turning the corner, getting downhill and attacking the rim. There's been times they haven't got the call, but they're doing their job right now. They lived from the free throw line in that first half.
12: Ellerby's back in the ball game for Butler. And Jackson at the free throw line makes his 12th point of the ball game.
13: It's an interesting lineup here for Indiana.
12: Yep, they're going small right now. Trent Sisley has come in. Sam Alexis has come in. Here's Jackson's second free throw, and it missed. And a rebound to Mustaf. Mustaf brings it up for IU. Now Mustaf on the dribble between the circles, slides to the right, feeds it off to Lindsey. Bryce comes left side to Trent Sisley, then back down low to Sam. Sam turns around, faces the basket, then brings it back out and gives it to Mustaf. He drives into the lane, down to the rim, and lays it up and in. Mustaf, very good at getting to the rim sometimes. He's got his 4 point, just his second or his first field goal. Here's Plafke. Plafke throws it outside to Jackson. They go to Ellerby in the left wing. Ellerby had the hot hand of the first half. I'm trying to drive on Bryce Lindsey. Down low. Throws up a shot. Won't go. Rebound taken out of there by Bryce Lindsey. Lindsey up the court. Finds Darren Harris in the corner pass to Mustaf for three. He missed it. And the rebound taken out of there by Jackson. Back the other way comes Butler. Plafke with it out front. Plafke on the dribble. Slides to the right. Looks, lobs it inside. It goes down into Anderson. He puts it up with a hook, and he got it to go. Trayson Anderson gets his 8 point. And now it's a 54-50 ball game. Indiana by four. Here, Lindsey with a basketball. Outside pass to Harris, right back to Lindsey. Lindsey tries to work left, takes it left side, and he gets fouled on the play by Ellerby. So Ellerby picks up a personal. That'll be his first of the ball game. And we get timeout. 15 minutes, 19 seconds left here in this contest. Indiana's up 4, 54-50. Back in a moment. This is IU Basketball, the CareSource Radio Network from Learfield.
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12: Here at Hinkle Fieldhouse, Indianapolis, Indiana, the Hoosiers and the Bulldogs battling it out here tonight in this first exhibition game of the season. 54-50 Indiana leads with 15-19 on the clock here in this final half of play. Coors Light, the official beer sponsor of IU Athletics, is Mountain Cold for Indiana. 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
13: Well, Indiana have been dealing with foul trouble. I think that's the difference maker here. They've not been able to extend this lead because they haven't been able to kind of play the lineup I think you'd want to play in a tight ball game. Marcus Burton picked up his third foul very quickly here in the second half. And you got to credit Butler. They understood kind of who offensively could really hurt him. That's Burton. And they went right at him at the defensive end. He wasn't able to stay in the ball game here. So Indiana's got a lineup with Manhurts, who's a freshman, Sicily, who's a sophomore here, Lindsey, Harris, and Sam Alexis in the corner. It's a smaller lineup, but for Indiana's sake, hopefully they can make some shots here and be able to push the ball in transition a bit.
12: And the freshman's back in there. Trevor Manhurst in the game gets it into Sicily, who throws it out to Lindsey. Lindsey comes back to Sis, and Trent with the basketball bounces to Sam Alexis on the perimeter. Over to Manhurst, down inside to Sicily. He turns around with a left hand, puts it up, missed it, and the rebound taken out of there by Calderon. Down the floor to her is Jackson. Jackson slows it up, brings it back outside with a pass to Calderon, then back to Jackson. Jackson battles off to Klafke. Klafke then throws it back to Jackson, and he fires in a three. And we have a one. Well, I guess it must have been a two because he picks up his 14th point. But it's 54-53 now. And the ball in the hands of Bryce Lindsey for Indiana. He lets it fly, and he hit it. Lindsey comes up with a big hoop. He gets his second three of the ball game. He's got six. Now, here's Jackson. Fires up another one. This one is off the mark, and Trent Sicily with a rebound. He feeds it off to Lindsey, and he'll bring it back up the court. Lindsey drives it to the left side on the wing. Bounces down low to Sam Alexis. He backs his way in against Calderon in the lane. Turns with a hook shot and missed it. Rebound fought for it. Taken out of there by Ellerby. Back the other way. Ellerby in a hurry. Throws it in the corner. Into the hands of Klafke for a three. He missed. And Sam Alexis with a rebound. Harris hit the deck. He's okay. Lindsey comes up with a basketball. Throws it out to Harris for a quick three on the way. This one's no good. Rebound fought for. And Manhurts, I think, bounces it off of the hands of one of the Butler players and it'll belong to Indiana.
13: Yeah, not so. This is today's college basketball. These guys are running up and down the court, driving and kicking, taking the first open three available. This is fun to watch here. Not if you like defense.
12: Jones out of the ball game. Some faces new in there. Anderson comes back in. Julevich has got three or four fouls in this game. He's back in the contest. And here's Trevor Manhurst, who gets it in to Sam Alexis. He spins down low with the left hand and puts it up and in. Great move in there by Sam Alexis for his fourth point. 59-53. Here's Calderon with the ball. Throws it back outside to Ellerby. Ellerby lost the handle. Ellerby comes up with it. Lost it again. Picked up by Trent Sicily. Sicily finds Darren Harris on the left wing. Dumps it off to Alexis. So the give and go to Harris. He drives in and gets fouled. And Darren Harris will go to the line.
13: A good pass there by Sam Alexis. He demonstrated last year he can really pass the ball. Now, he's not like one of those European guys that's throwing behind-the-back passes or no-look passes. But he's just a good decision maker. That time, instead of coming off of a dribble handoff, Harris back cuts. And Sam was skilled enough, just a little bounce pass on the left baseline there to get Harris the ball.
12: So Darren Harris to the free throw line with 9 points. And he knocks down that free one, his 10th point of the ball game. He'll have one more shot coming. 13:26 on the clock here, second half. Here's Jackson coming back in. Jalen Jackson in, and that'll be checked back to the sideline. Harris Back at the stripe. One more shot coming to him. Looking for his 12th point of the game and gets them both to drop. Or 11th point of the game, my apology. So 11 now for Harris. Indiana's up 61-53 and back up to that 8-point advantage. Now here's Jackson on the right wing. Looks inside, throws it outside to Baron Walker. Walker comes back with a pass to Jackson. He tries to drive down low, gets it down inside, throws it up and in. Jalen Jackson with some great quickness got down inside to the rim. He's got 16. 61-55. Across the timeline. Here is Lindsay outside to Sisley, then back down low to Trevor Manhurst. He throws it in the corner to Harris for a three-pointer. Rims out. No good. Rebound the other way goes to Walker. Walker quickly down the court. Throws it off to Trayson Anderson, who gives it back out to Calderon, and they get Jackson again out front. Jackson with the dribble. Drives inside against Sisley. Gives it back out front to Walker. And